oil and gas from the region will be either for everyone or for no one, it said. When U.S. President Donald Trump announced the return of the blockade Monday, he also said he would impose a 20% fee on ships passing through the strait, but he dropped the plan to collect fees hours before resuming the blockade, citing requests from allies in the Persian Gulf. The U.S. carried out another wave of strikes as it reimposed the blockade, striking dozens of targets over 7 hours, the U.S. military's Central Command said Wednesday. Hossein Kormanpour, a spokesperson for the health ministry, gave Wednesday's casualty figure of over 260 people wounded without specifying how many people had been killed. Kormanpour's figures reported far more people injured than in any other round of recent violence between Iran and the United States. One strike targeted a barracks for Iran's 388th Mechanized Infantry Brigade in Bampur in Sistan and Balochistan province, Iranian state television reported. The report said the Americans fired at least 13 missiles in the attack and that the dead included conscripts and career soldiers. A number of other troops were wounded. The Army said it would make a decisive response to this aggressive action by the American enemy, the state TV added. The 388th operates battle tanks and armored vehicles. Missile alert warnings went out in Bahrain and Kuwait early Wednesday morning as they faced incoming Iranian fire, something that's been a daily occurrence, further straining a ceasefire in the war. Jordan also said it shot down three incoming Iranian missiles. Iran claimed attacks on the three nations. U.S. Navy Admiral Brad Cooper, who leads Central Command, said in a statement that Iran had launched dozens of missiles and drones at neighboring Gulf Arab countries. U.S. forces are holding Iran accountable for unwarranted aggression that continues to endanger innocent lives, Cooper said. When the United States and Israel launched the war on Iran on February 28th, Tehran effectively shut the Strait of Hormuz by attacking and threatening ships. That sent the price of oil, fertilizer, and other goods soaring. Iran has more recently attacked ships moving through the strait on a route near Oman overseen by the U.S. military that is outside Tehran's control, setting off the recent violence. The U.S. has threatened to reopen the strait by force. But experts say that would require a much bigger armada, if not tens of thousands of ground troops. Iran's ambassador to the United Nations, Amir Sayed Aravani, criticized America's ongoing attacks targeting his country. The United States is the aggressor, not the victim, he wrote to the world body's leader, according to the state-run IRNA news agency. Trump said Tuesday that he was called by the region's kings and emirs who suggested an alternative arrangement to charging ships fees to pass through the strait like the president proposed a day earlier. They said, "We'd love to do it in a different way. We'd love to invest in the United States with billions and billions of dollars," Trump told reporters Tuesday in the Oval Office. Trump said he preferred that arrangement to charging tolls because I don't think anybody should be able to charge a fee for the strait. It was unclear if the investment deals would be new commitments relative to what Trump announced after a visit last year to the Middle East. Trump's plan to charge fees would have been a change to longstanding American policy and a departure from U.S. promises that the strait would remain open to all without tolls. Trump told Fox News Channel on Tuesday night that more U.S. strikes against Iran were coming over the next 2 days and that bridges and power plants could be targets by next week unless negotiations resume. Already, the United States has struck at least one bridge. "You make a better deal or you're not going to have anything left," Trump warned. Under the interim deal, Iran agreed that passage through the strait would remain free of charge for 60 days, but the agreement left open what would happen after. Iran asserts it has the right to manage traffic and potentially charge fees. The United States has disputed that.
The price for a barrel of Brent crude oil, the international standard, briefly topped $87 early Tuesday, still well below the nearly $120 reached at the height of the war. The price dipped to $78 in the aftermath of Trump's announcement that he had changed course, then went back up to $85 a barrel on Wednesday. Regional mediators, meanwhile, are still trying to get the United States and Iran back to the negotiating table. Our next article is entitled, More Health Workers Go on Strike as Confirmed Ebola Cases in Congo Top 2,000, including 754 deaths. Confirmed cases of Ebola in Congo have reached 2,011, including 754 deaths, according to government data released overnight, in what authorities say is the fastest growing outbreak on record. Health workers at the Bunia General Hospital went on strike on Wednesday, the latest group to have walked off their job at the epicenter over payment issues. Health professionals and other frontline workers barricaded the entrance of the hospital, lamenting they haven't received any compensation despite working under difficult conditions. A total of 753 patients remain in isolation or in hospitals, while 366 have so far recovered, according to data from the Congo's Ministry of Health. Contact tracing remains a challenge, with coverage of those exposed still at 67%. The Central African nation has been battling the Ebola outbreak caused by the rare Bundiogo virus since May 15th. 2 months since the onset, the outbreak continues to spread faster than health officials can track, despite an expanding response. At least 80% of new cases are emerging from unknown chains of transmission, the World Health Organization said Tuesday. A key challenge is that health authorities have yet to identify the outbreak's patient zero, while displacements from armed conflict as well as mining-related movements have made it difficult to trace thousands who have come in contact with infected individuals. Many of the newly reported deaths are people who died in their communities without ever reaching a health facility and without ever receiving care, Dr. Chikwa Ikolowizu, the World Health Organization Emergencies Chief, said Tuesday after returning from Bunia in Ituri, the worst-hit province in the outbreak. Health workers are also going on strike in different parts of Ituri. Some have told the Associated Press they have not received any payment since they started work at the onset of the outbreak. Response efforts have also been challenged by the lack of approved vaccines or treatments from the Bundiogo virus, unlike the more common Zaire virus, for which there is a vaccine and which was responsible for most of Congo's past 16 outbreaks of the disease. Enrollment for a highly anticipated study of two possible Ebola treatments recently kicked off in Ituri. Our next article is entitled, Committee Hears Final Arguments and Probe of Hong Kong's Deadliest Fire in Decades. This has been written by Canis Lung. An independent committee investigating the cause of Hong Kong's deadliest fire in decades began hearing final arguments Wednesday as the inquiry moves toward a conclusion. The November fire engulfed seven buildings of an apartment complex, killing 168 people and shattering the close-knit community of Wang Fuk Court, which housed thousands of people in the suburban Tai Po district. Former residents and relatives of the deceased have been waiting for answers from the committee, which was established in December by the Hong Kong city government with an expectation that the work would take 9 months. Lawyers representing residents, the government, and the committee are expected to lay out their arguments before the hearings conclude Friday. The scope of the panel does not include possible legal liabilities for those linked to the fire's outbreak, which will be handled by law enforcement authorities. The three-member committee is led by High Court Judge David Locke and includes Chan Kin Poor, a member of the city's executive council, and Rex Ayung, who serves in the Hospital Authority Board. When the hearings began in March, committee-led lawyer Victor Dawes said the evidence showed multiple factors contributed to the disaster, from fire alarms and hose systems being shut off to the use of non-fire retardant scaffolding netting and covering windows with foam boards.
Lawyer Martin Ho, representing ISS East Point Properties, said the property management company's in-house electrician inadvertently switched off the fire alarm system when emptying water tanks. The mistake was regrettable but could have been avoided if the complex's fire service installation contractor had been present during the process, Ho said. Another installation contractor later noted the issue but did not follow up properly, Ho said, adding that a director of that contractor pointed to the industry's mentality of not teaching other companies how to work. The lawyer called it baffling. Aaron Chan, a lawyer for a director of one of the fire service installation contractors, said his client agreed the fire alarm system would help reduce casualties, but hoped the committee could consider the window to escape might be very short and other factors. Judge David Locke, who led the committee, stepped in and asked Chan not to tell him the alarms are useless. Chan quickly denied it, but said he wanted to present other factors for consideration. Some Wangfu court residents who listened to Wednesday's argument said part of those involved in the incident seemed to be trying to deflect responsibility. Betty Ho was unsure if she could learn the truth, but said she hoped the committee could find justice for the deceased victims. "I don't think we'll get what we hope for in the end," she said. Patrick Liu said he doesn't have much expectation. "Basically, everyone is just shirking responsibility. There's no need to even think about it," Liu said, adding that he learned about what had happened but still needed to wait for the committee's report and a court trial to fully understand who should be accountable. The committee also is examining whether systematic problems such as bid rigging have occurred in Hong Kong's large-scale building maintenance and renovation works. The panel is expected to give suggestions after reviewing the fire's cause, potential systemic problems, and whether existing regulations and penalties are sufficient. A representative of the Competition Commission, an antitrust organization, on Wednesday said bid rigging groups existed in the city and in some cases were associated with criminal groups known as triads. Former residents, government officers, and experts have given evidence in previous rounds of hearing. CCTV footage, documents, and records of text messages also were used as evidence. Hong Kong authorities charged 7 people in 2 companies in June with offenses, including manslaughter and conspiracy to defraud over the fire. The companies include Willpower Architects Company, a consultancy, and Prestige Construction and Engineering Company, the main contractor involved in a major renovation project at Wangfu Court at the time of the blaze. Authorities allege the people in charge of the renovation project and the relevant companies were seriously negligent in monitoring the materials used in the project and the procedures involved. They also allege the 2 companies and some defendants conspired to defraud Wangfu Court apartment owners by concealing previous Prestige litigation records and inflating the firm's score in a tender analysis report. Our next article is entitled, "The New Malaria Vaccine Helps in Africa, But Faces a Test, Completing All 4 Doses." This has been written by Galala Killian Chimtom. Rain had returned the dirt road into thick mud, but Mabel Jeremasi kept walking with her 9-month-old son, Kenfak, strapped to her back. His malaria vaccination appointment at a clinic in central Cameroon was too important to miss. For decades, millions of children across Africa have fallen sick from malaria, one of the continent's deadliest diseases for the young. But Kenfak has never had it, a feat his mother attributes to the recent arrival of a malaria vaccine. "My other children who have never taken the vaccine frequently fall ill," Joe Massey said later, sitting with other women cradling babies at the Soa District Hospital. More than 2 years after Cameroon became the first country to incorporate the RTS,S malaria vaccine into its routine immunization program, health workers say it is reducing severe illness. But they worry that too few children return for the 4th and final shot or booster dose that the World Health Organization says is essential to prolong immunity as it is given months after the other doses.
The challenge reflects a wider problem with multi-dose vaccines across Africa. Malaria kills one child younger than four nearly every minute globally, the vast majority in Africa, according to the World Health Organization and the United Nations Children's Agency. In a malaria vaccine pilot program across 158 districts in Ghana, Kenya, and Malawi, coverage, or the share of children eligible for each dose, reached about 80% for the first shot, given at around 6 months of age, but it dropped to 46% for the fourth dose, administered between 22 and 24 months, according to a study published last year in the peer-reviewed Malaria Journal. "When my son turns two, I will make sure I come for the fourth dose," Joe Messi said. "I don't want him to suffer like the others." Malaria remains the leading cause of hospital consultations and admissions in Cameroon, one of 11 countries. Coverage, or the share of children eligible for each dose, reached about 80% for the first shot, given at around 6 months of age, but it dropped to 46% for the fourth dose, administered between 22 and 24 months, according to a study published last year in the peer-reviewed Malaria Journal. "When my son turns two, I will make sure I come for the fourth dose,"

and admissions in Cameroon, one of 11 countries accounting for about 70% of the global malaria burden, according to the World Health Organization. The country recorded an estimated 7.6 million malaria cases and 11,700 deaths in 2024. Data from Cameroon's National Malaria Control Program shows health facilities recorded a drop in cases in 2025, with 33,000 fewer than in 2024. However, some have cautioned against attributing the decline solely to the vaccine. Isolating the specific impact of malaria interventions requires modeling, and we do not yet have a model to quantify the vaccine's sole contribution, said Dr. Bamba Amagu, head of prevention at the National Malaria Control Program. Therefore, it is accurate to say that the vaccine has contributed to the reduction in cases and deaths, rather than being the exclusive cause. The World Health Organization recommended the RTSS vaccine for wider use in 2021 after the pilot studies in Ghana, Kenya, and Malawi found it reduced deaths among eligible children by 13%. In separate clinical trials in several African countries, both RTSS and the newer R21 vaccine reduced clinical malaria cases by more than 50% during the first year after three doses. Over 52 million doses have since reached 25 high-risk African countries with support from Gavi, the Vaccine Alliance. However, the organization has said the rollout faces a stark constraint after sweeping foreign aid cuts by the Trump administration and others. Gavi says it is guaranteeing the supply of vaccines to cover up to 70% of eligible children in the lowest income countries. At Sowa District Hospital, nurses said they can see the vaccine's impact. Our pediatric wards have become empty, said Alice Chukumenge, a senior nurse in charge of vaccinations. After introducing the vaccine in 42 high-burden districts, Cameroonian authorities say coverage has improved among infants eligible for the first three doses given at 6, 7, and 9 months. First dose coverage rose from 66% to 68% from 2024 to 2025. Second dose coverage from 53% to 58%, and a third dose coverage from 48% to 59%, according to Amagu. But many children never received the fourth dose, administered around their second birthday. Coverage for the fourth dose stood at 25% as of 2025, Cameroonian figures showed. Parents and even health workers sometimes forget the fourth dose, particularly as it is administered long after the third, and because this is a relatively new vaccine, Amagu said. Receiving all four makes the protection more potent, he said, adding that vaccination must complement bed nets, prompt treatment, and good sanitation. Those studying the early rollout in Ghana, Kenya, and Malawi found that parents overwhelmingly accepted the malaria vaccine, but children missed later doses largely because of transport costs, lack of reminders, poor follow-up, and competing work or child care responsibility. The lower vaccination rates are initial teething problems that I don't think should take the spotlight away from the value of this vaccine, Gavi Chief Executive Officer Dr. Sinia Nishtar said in an interview. She also noted the malaria vaccine faces the least hesitancy from parents and attributed that to their desperation to save their children from malaria deaths. As a result, there is huge demand from governments and communities. Cameroon and other African countries have since launched big catch-up campaigns, encouraging parents and health staff to prioritize children's vaccination. Nishtar said research efforts continue toward a single-dose malaria vaccine. The fewer the doses of vaccine to be administered, the higher the uptake and the easier the administration, she said. For many families, preventing malaria also means avoiding crushing medical bills. Georgette Caroline Mengba, a mother of three waiting for her youngest daughter's third dose, said her two older children were born before the vaccine became available. They fall ill every 2 or 3 months, and I have to spend between $53 and $107 each time one of them or all of them fall ill, she said. It's a lot of money.
So

0: costs are substantial in a country where the monthly minimum wage is about $76 and nearly 40% of the population live in poverty, according to official figures. Our next article is entitled Gibraltar Ushers in a New Era as British Territory's Border Fence with Spain is Removed. This is written by Suman Nashtaham. Thousands of people who travel every day between the southern tip of Spain and the British territory of Gibraltar will no longer have to cross a physical border beginning on Wednesday. The official opening at midnight on Tuesday after a border fence was removed allows a new freedom of movement under a historic treaty between the European Union and the United Kingdom. It came after years of post-Brexit wrangling. The contested British overseas territory of 38,000 people is perched at the southern end of the Iberian Peninsula, a strategic location mere miles from Morocco, where the Atlantic Ocean meets the Mediterranean Sea. Soon after midnight, crowds crossed freely between Spain's La Línea de Concepción and Gibraltar in both directions. Many wore Spanish soccer jerseys after Spain's victory against France in the World Cup semifinal on Tuesday, adding to the celebratory mood. "What you feel here is the brotherhood between the two people," Gibraltar's Chief Minister Fabian Picardo told Spanish broadcaster RTVE. When Britain left the EU in 2020, the relationship between Gibraltar and the bloc had been left unresolved. Previous talks on a deal to ensure people and goods could move, keep flowing across the border had made halting progress. In 2025, the EU and the UK announced an agreement on those issues, with the two sides and Gibraltar's government signing a treaty Tuesday that eases border crossing. The UK's Foreign Office Minister Stephen Doughty said Tuesday that the agreement secured Gibraltar's long-term economic future and interests. Mauro Sufkoviv, the EU's trade representative, praised the agreement too. "It has taken 4 years of patient, complex negotiation, but the outcome speaks for itself," Sufkoviv said. "It is a very special feeling to see a fence come down. Without a deal, Gibraltar could have faced a hard land border with full passport checks, posing economic risks for the territory deeply dependent on some 15,000 Spaniards, almost half Gibraltar's workforce, who cross the frontier every day for work." Mendez Segura, 51, crossed into Gibraltar from Spain on Wednesday for work, unused to the newfound freedom of movement. "I've been crossing over and working in Gibraltar all my life with my identity card," the home care worker said. "I know you'll be able to cross without it, but it's just what I'm used to." Leisure visits by people crossing both sides of the border would have been affected too. People who are visiting family in Spain or whose Spanish family is visiting them in Gibraltar, children who are going to football matches and extracurricular activities, either in Spain or in Gibraltar, they will be able to do that without having to worry about frontier queues, Picardo told the Associated Press in an interview. The deal, in effect, brings the territory into the EU's Schengen free travel area. At Gibraltar's airport and port, entry and exit checks will be conducted by both UK and Spanish border officials. The arrangement is similar to what's in place at Eurostar train station in London and Paris, where both French and British officials check passports. Gibraltar was ceded to Britain in 1713, but Spain has maintained its sovereignty claim ever since. Relations between the two countries on the issue of Gibraltar have had their ups and downs over the centuries. The treaty that removed the border fence does not resolve the territory's contested status. In Britain's 2016 Brexit referendum, 96% of voters in the ROC, as the territory is popularly known in English, supported remaining in the EU. Travelers to Gibraltar from countries outside the Schengen area, including the UK, will have to contend with the EU Entry/Exit System, or EES, which was rolled out in Europe in April, and replaced passport stamps with biometric data collected through photographs and digital fingerprints. With the border fence gone, Gibraltar officials have set up live facial recognition cameras at entry points and throughout the territory. Chief Minister Picardo said the territory will have many more CCTV cameras and that it has increased its police presence, as well as resources for customs and Coast Guard agencies. The fortress has become a digital fortress now, Picardo said. Our next article is entitled, British leader Starmer faces his last question session in Parliament before leaving office next week. This has been written by Jill Lawless. British Prime Minister Keir Starmer will answer questions from lawmakers in the House of Commons for the last time Wednesday before he leaves office next week. At noon, Starmer will bid farewell to the boisterous weekly Prime Minister's Question sessions, where he has traded barbs with opposition politicians and defended his government's record. Then, on Monday, he will step down after just 2 years in office, handing over power to a new Labour Party leader, Andy Burnham. Britain's parliamentary democracy allows governing parties to change leaders, and thus prime ministers, without the need for a general election. The next national election does not have to be held until 2029. Starmer was elected in a landslide in July of 2024, but is quitting after 2 years in office, marred by missteps and judgment errors that eroded his standing with his party and the public. He has struggled to deliver promised economic growth, repair tattered public services, and ease the cost of living. And he was hamstrung by repeated missteps, including his decision to appoint Peter Mandelson, a scandal-tarnished friend of Jeffrey Epstein, as UK ambassador to the United States. After Labour was hammered in May's local elections, he gave in to mounting pressure from the party and announced he would step down. Burnham, the former mayor of Greater Manchester, is the only candidate in the contest to replace him and will be announced as the new Labour leader on Friday. On Monday, Starmer will go to Buckingham Palace and announce his resignation as Prime Minister to King Charles III, who will then ask Burnham to take over. At Prime Minister's Question, Starmer will likely tout his government's domestic policy achievements, including stronger protections for renters, a higher minimum wage, and a law designed to stop official cover-ups after tragedies. He'll also likely touch on his role on the world stage, supporting Ukraine and its war against Russia, and restoring relations between Britain and its European Union neighbors after Brexit. On Tuesday, he attended Bastille Day celebrations in Paris with French President Emmanuel Macron, who awarded him the Legion of Honor in recognition of his work with France on European security. Back in London, Starmer held a reception in the garden of the Prime Minister's 10 Downing Street residence to thank people who had campaigned for accountability from the authorities after losing loved ones to violence. I leave on Monday with good grace, he told them. I'm very pleased to have had the privilege of being Prime Minister. I'm pleased to have delivered on the promises that are made to many people in this garden. And I'll make this last promise, which is I will stand with you and I will walk with you as long as I've got breath in my body. Our next article is entitled, China grew at its slowest pace in more than 3 years last quarter. This has been written by Chan Ho Him. China's economy slowed sharply to a 4.3% annualized pace of growth in the April to June quarter, the government said Wednesday, the weakest in over 3 years. The official data fell short of forecast and was far below the economy's strong 5% pace of growth in January to March, despite a surge in exports driven partly by the boom in artificial intelligence and by robust global demand for Chinese electric vehicles. China has largely shrugged off wider economic impacts from the Iran war as soaring energy prices pushed up global inflation. Exports rose 17.6% in the first half of the year from a year earlier and 27% in June, according to customs data. But domestic spending and investment have lagged, limiting the boost from export manufacturing for an economy that has struggled to regain momentum since parts of China were locked down during the COVID-19 pandemic. This was the slowest growth in any quarter since the lockdown impacted fourth quarter of 2022, said Ling Song, chief economist for Greater China at Ing Bank, in a note. some economists say China's economy is becoming an increasingly unbalanced as heavy state support and private investments pour into frontier technologies like AI, computer chips, and robotics, while other areas, such as lower-value manufacturing and jobs creating services industries, languish. Exports of high-tech products such as electric vehicles, computer chips, and other electronic equipment have risen sharply, helped by hefty government support since China's leaders have made development of advanced technologies a top priority. China ran a record $1.2 trillion global trade surplus last year, drawing complaints from policymakers in other countries over their trade imbalances with the world's second largest economy. Many have pointed to those heavy state subsidies, which they say contribute to an oversupply of manufactured goods that end up being exported overseas. Industrial output by value rose 5.4% in the first half of the year from a year earlier. As is true in many countries, the expansion of AI and robotics has also raised worries at home over whether businesses will create enough jobs to sustain growth in the longer term. Chinese families have cut back on big purchases, their appetite for spending constrained by a prolonged property slump and uncertainties over jobs and wages. As China remains reliant on its exports to sustain overall growth, China's growth model has become increasingly imbalanced, said Eswar Prasad, a professor of economics and trade policy at Cornell University. Substantially increasing domestic demand will be tough as confidence remains weak, he added. Mao Shengyang, deputy head of China's National Bureau of Statistics, told reporters that given the increasingly unstable and uncertain global situation, the imbalance between strong supply and weak demand remains acute at home. As China focuses on high-tech manufacturing and pursues higher quality economic growth, it will work to build a robust domestic market and offer support to keep employment stable, he said. Highlighting weaker points in the economy, investment in fixed assets, such as factory equipment, fell 5.7% year-on-year in the first half of the year, while retail sales of consumer goods climbed a meager 1.3%. Housing prices continue to fall. China's economy is going through a significant transition, said Wei Li, head of multi-asset investments at BNP Paribas Securities. For the whole of 2026, Chinese leaders have set a growth target of 4.5% to 5%, slower than last year's 5%. Overall economic growth for the first half of the year was 4.7%, the data released Wednesday showed. The International Monetary Fund recently raised its forecast for China's annual growth by 0.2 percentage points to 4.6%. It expects China's economy to expand just 4.1% in 2027. And now we turn to our domestic news. This article is entitled, House Passes Bill to Ditch the Switch and Make Daylight Saving Time Permanent. This has been written by Kevin Frecking. There will be no turning back the clock if the House has its way. The House passed a bill Tuesday that would make daylight saving time permanent. Proponents, including the White House, argued the change would provide more daylight during the times that Americans are most active. The vote was 308 to 117. Daylight saving time is that period between spring and fall when clocks in most part of the United States are set 1 hour ahead of standard time. States could opt out if their respective legislatures act to do so before the bill's enactment. The Senate would also have to pass the bill before it could be signed into law, but it's unclear if it will do so. Representative Gus Bilirakis, a Republican of Florida, said Americans are ready to ditch the switch, saying that changing the clock twice a year creates unnecessary disruption. More important, he said, it would give families more daylight time in the evening to spend outdoors and support local businesses. In my home state of Florida, where tourism is a cornerstone of our economy, having more predictable daylight hours is a practical improvement that benefits workers, businesses, and visitors alike, Bilirakis said. Detractors said permanent daylight saving time would lead to darker and potentially more hazardous winter mornings, where children will be waiting for school buses and parents will be driving to work in darkness. Millions of Americans will wake up during the winter months in complete darkness, with the sun not rising until long after people get up and travel to school or work or have to go about their days, said Representative Mary Gay Scanlon, a Democrat of Pennsylvania. Representative Jim McGovern, a Democrat of Massachusetts, said he supported the bill but questioned whether it was the best way for Congress to be spending its time. For folks getting crushed by rent, groceries, utility bills, and health care costs, is this really the best the majority can do? McGovern said. Is this really the most pressing issue before the American people at this moment? A 2025 poll from the Associated Press, NORC Center for Public Affairs Research, shows that if forced to choose, most Americans would prefer to keep that extra hour of daylight in the evening. If they had to choose one option for the entire country to use, more than half of adults, 56%, prefer making daylight saving time permanent, with less light in the morning and more light in the evening. About 4 in 10 prefer standard time, with more light in the morning and less in the evening. The White House weighed in before the House vote, calling the Sunshine Protection Act a popular common-sense reform, and saying advisors would recommend the president sign the bill if it reaches his desk. Members of Congress have long been interested in the potential benefits and costs of daylight saving time since it was first adopted as a wartime measure in 1942. The Senate passed a bill 4 years ago to make daylight saving time permanent, but it stalled in the House. Our next article is entitled, Wildfires Expose Millions in the Midwest and Northeast U.S. to Dangerous Smoke. This has been written by Doriana Pineda and Jacqueline Gangoon. Heavy smoke from several large wildfires blazing in Canada and Minnesota is expected to engulf large swaths of the Midwest and Northeast U.S. this week, exposing millions of people to dangerous air pollution. Minnesota officials issued an air quality alert from Tuesday through Friday for areas including the Twin Cities metro area, Alexandria, and Two Harbors, with very heavy smoke expected across the state's northeastern corner as large wildfires spread. Air quality levels in Two Harbors, the tribal nation of Grand Portage, and other regions in northeast Minnesota were expected to reach hazardous levels, making it unsafe for everyone. Deanne Westerfeld, associate professor at Columbia University's Climate School, said severe drought conditions combined with heat in Canada and the U.S. have created a perfect storm for really dry conditions to provide a lot of fuel for these wildfires to burn. Research shows warming temperatures from burning coal, oil, and gas are making fires more frequent and intense. People should stay indoors as much as possible to avoid the extreme heat, especially as smoke moves in, said Tyler Hazenstein, meteorologist with the National Weather Service in Chanhassen, Minnesota. Those two things coinciding with each other is not good from a health perspective, he said. Officials in Michigan and Wisconsin warned residents Tuesday about air quality issues that could last for days. High levels of fine particulate matter in the air from wildfire smoke may be unhealthy for sensitive groups, such as children and people with heart or lung conditions. In parts of Maine, residents were reporting a yellowish and brownish color in the sky. There is plenty of smoke upstream, so expect periods of hazy skies over the next day before the cold front pushes through, the National Weather Service and Gray Maine said on social media Tuesday. By Wednesday afternoon, intense smoke will spread into the East Coast and Midwest, including parts of the New England coast, northern Pennsylvania, Detroit, and Milwaukee, Hazenstein said. Multiple counties in western and central New York were under an air quality advisory Wednesday until midnight. The most intense smoke could spread as far south as Washington, D.C. by midday Thursday, Hazenstein said. Fine particulate pollution from wildfire smoke can cause shortness of breath, coughing, dizziness, or fatigue, and aggravate health and lung diseases and other health issues. Experts suggest reducing or eliminating outdoor activities, wearing an N95 mask if you have to be outside, and keeping your indoor air cleaner by closing windows and running an air purifier or an air conditioner. Long-term exposure to fine particulate matter from wildfire smoke is one of the leading causes of premature death. Our next article is entitled, Trump Administration Orders ICE to Suspend Most Vehicle Stops After Two Deadly Shootings. This has been written by Patrick Whittle, Jack Brook, Rebecca Santana, and Michael Sisak. Trump administration officials told Immigration and Customs Enforcement officers to suspend most vehicle stops after two deadly shootings within a week, people familiar with the decision said Tuesday. The policy change came after an ICE officer shot and killed a Colombian driver Monday in Maine, and a week after one shot and killed a motorist in Houston, renewing criticism of the agency's enforcement tactics that were widely condemned last winter after the killings of Alex Preddy and Renee Good in Minnesota. In Florida on Tuesday, a third man in roughly a week died after an encounter with an immigration officer. This time, a 28-year-old man was killed after he was hit by a tractor trailer while running from immigration and other federal officers, authorities said. The suspension of a vehicle stops allows room for exceptions when executing a criminal warrant or working with partner agencies, according to a person who spoke Tuesday on condition of anonymity to discuss sensitive law enforcement operations. Matthew Felling, a spokesperson for Maine Senator Angus King, said the senator's office was also told by the Department of Homeland Security that ICE was suspending stops. Hundreds of people in Maine protested Tuesday over the fatal shooting of Johann Sebastian Duran Guerrero, a 25-year-old Colombian national. DHS said Monday that an officer, fearing for public safety, shot and killed Duran Guerrero while officers were watching the home of someone they believed was in the United States illegally and facing a final order of removal from the country. It said in a post on X that when ICE tried to stop a car driven by someone who came from the home, the person attempted to flee in the vehicle and the officer fired. That was a shift from how King earlier described the encounter when he said Homeland Security Secretary Mark Wayne Mullen told him the officer opened fire after the man tried to use his vehicle as a weapon. King said Mullen told him the officers were trying to serve an arrest warrant, but not for the man who was shot. DHS, which oversees ICE, didn't respond to an email seeking clarity on what led to the shooting. In a scathing post on X, outgoing Colombian President Gustavo Petro called the shooting a targeted killing at the hands of the U.S. government. Petro, who has openly quarreled with U.S. President Donald Trump, urged Trump to provide an explanation and accused ICE officers of treating Duran Guerrero as an inferior being without rights. The shooting also sparked outrage in Maine, where hundreds of protesters gathered Tuesday outside an ICE detention center in Scarborough, just up the coast between Biddeford and Portland. These people are killers, and they must leave our state now, organizer Todd Tretton told the crowd. Maine's congressional delegation on Tuesday demanded a comprehensive, transparent, and expedited investigation. Duran Guerrero shooting marked at least the ninth time ICE has used deadly force since Trump began his immigration crackdown. Photos showed bullet holes in Duran Guerrero's car windshield, but the officers involved in the shooting didn't have body cameras, leaving many questions. Among them are how close the officer was to the vehicle when they fired, whether officers told Duran Guerrero to stop, and why ICE believes he had put the public in danger. We are always evaluating our procedures to keep our officers safe and criminals off of our streets. We will not disclose or discuss law enforcement tactics, an ICE spokesperson said in a statement. Border czar Tom Homan told reporters Tuesday that the investigation needs to play out. If officers acted inappropriately or illegally, they'll be held accountable, he said. Maine's Attorney General's office, which noted that it's working with federal agencies to investigate, said initial statements suggest the driver was trying to flee in the direction of the officer, whose name hasn't been released and who was placed on leave. The state's other senator, Republican Susan Collins, said Mullins told her the DHS Office of Inspector General is investigating in cooperation with the FBI. Democrats seeking to unseat Collins in November sought Tuesday to connect her with ICE's methods, which have drawn public scrutiny and derision. Collins later said in a statement that although ICE needs to improve, eliminating the agency would make the nation less safe. Maine Secretary of State Shenna Bellows, who is vying for Collins' seat, called the ICE officers off at the shooting thugs during a vigil Tuesday evening in Lewiston. That agency is broken, and we need to go back to a time where the rule of law united all of us, regardless of the politics, she told the crowd. According to neighbors and public records, Guerrero lived in an apartment about 150 feet from where his car came to a rest, outside an apartment building across the street from a pawn shop and laundromat. Video from a nearby business security camera obtained by the AP shows a white car slowly approaching an intersection before making several circles. A law enforcement SUV blocks its path, and two officers open the driver's door and drag out a limp body. It isn't clear from the video when the shots were fired. Daniel Butcher said he heard a pop, pop, pop and ran to the intersection. His face was bloody. His head was bloody, Butcher said. I clearly heard the victim say, I tried to stop. Butcher said the officer who shot Duran Guerrero walked close to him. He looked at me and he said, he tried to run me over or something to that effect, Butcher said. I don't remember his exact words. Two advocacy groups, the Maine Immigrants' Rights Coalition and Presente, said Duran Guerrero was authorized to work in the United States. Neighbors say Duran Guerrero was a friendly and familiar face, even though they rarely chatted because he didn't appear to speak English. Claudia Morton, who often waved to Duran Guerrero, was distraught. The whole world should be crying, she said. Dozens of Duran Guerrero's relatives and neighbors gathered in Bucaramanga, his hometown in northeastern Colombia, to remember him on Tuesday. They stood outside his parents' home holding candles around a table where a photograph of him rested beside a statue of the Virgin Mary. Our next article is entitled, One Dead and Three Missing After Boat Carrying Mostly Family Members Sinks Near Alcatraz Island. This has been written by Olga Rodriguez. One person died, three people were missing, and 16 were rescued from the waters off San Francisco after a pontoon boat sank Tuesday afternoon while carrying mostly family members as part of a memorial service, authorities said. Crews arriving on the scene near Alcatraz Island found a three-deck pontoon vessel almost fully underwater, with the motor still running and leaking fuel, San Francisco Fire Chief D.M. Crispin said. By Tuesday evening, authorities were searching for the missing in open ocean on the western side of the Golden Gate Bridge. The search, which involves divers, helicopters, and vessels, was expected to continue all night, officials said. Authorities updated the initial number of missing people from two to three after hearing from witnesses. Right now, we are in full rescue mode, Crispin said, adding that three people who suffered injuries falling from the boat were taken to a hospital and expected to be released Tuesday night. Alcatraz Island, once a federal prison, infamously inescapable due to the strong ocean currents and cold Pacific waters that surround it, is now a tourist destination. It is located in San Francisco Bay, about a mile north of the city's shoreline, in an often windy area that attracts sailboats and other recreational vehicles. Videos of the scene showed boats deployed to rescue people who had been on the vessel, which was largely submerged with objects floating nearby. The boating mishap was initially reported as a fire, but we now don't have any evidence of that, Crispin said. The person who died was alive when plucked from the frigid waters by rescue crews, but later died. A dog on board also died. All those rescued were taken to Gas House Cove Marina, a small craft harbor in San Francisco. Aaron Anfinson, captain of the base tub, told the San Francisco Chronicle his boat was carrying guests toward the Golden Gate Bridge in a pretty windy, a little choppy waters when a man on a smaller vessel flagged them down and pointed to a pontoon boat in the middle of the bay that appeared to be on fire. By the time the bathtub reached it, the flames were out, but the pontoon was sinking. Some people were already in the water, while others remained on board, Anfinson said, adding that they tried to hand out life jackets to the passengers. A woman's head was injured. "We figured we could get her first," Anfinson said. A deckhand lowered a swim ladder and threw a life ring into the water to help pull her aboard. "It was scary," Anfinson said. "I don't want to see anybody in that situation." Fire Lieutenant Mariano Elias said the vessel, described as a pontoon pleasure boat, was about 600 yards from Alcatraz, and the emergency call came in just after 3:30 p.m. Crispin said the vessel was believed to have launched near the St. Francis Yacht Club in San Francisco. A person who answered the phone there said the club did not have any information on what happened. Live video from the scene showed a man and a woman wrapped in blankets and sitting on a curb before walking to a nearby ambulance. A yellow tarp covered a body on the dock. The Coast Guard and Oakland police also helped in the rescue, Elias said. Our next article is entitled, Scottish Traffic Cone Gets Dignitaries Welcome in Boston After World Cup Friendship. This has been written by Leah Willingham. Fresh off its first-class flight from Glasgow, it received a reception befitting a visiting dignitary, a bagpiper in full regalia playing inside Boston Logan International Airport. Waiting to greet it were diplomats, the governor, and Boston's mayor. The guest of honor? An orange traffic cone. Tuesday's arrival of the Boston Cone marked the latest chapter in the city's unlikely love affair with Scotland's Tartan Army, whose habit of placing traffic cones atop statues during the team's World Cup run last month turned the humble orange cone into one of the tournament's defining symbols. "I have to admit, this is probably, yes it is, my first official welcoming ceremony for a traffic cone," Massachusetts Governor Maura Healey said in the airport's Terminal E before signing her name to the cone. "But it's a pretty special one, isn't it? Because this cone tells a story of what happened this summer, what happened in Boston, and what happened in Massachusetts. And special thanks to the Scots for drinking all the beer," she added to the laughter. "I do promise you, when you return, we will never again run out of beer in Massachusetts." During Scottish fans' World Cup visit, Boston bars struggled to keep up with the Tartan Army's thirst, with some running out of beer and scrambling for emergency deliveries. The fans transformed parts of Boston into an unofficial outpost of Scotland, filling downtown with bagpipes, songs, and chants, while bright orange traffic cones sprouted atop some of the city's most recognizable landmarks, from Samuel Adams outside Faneuil Hall to Red Auerbach outside the TD Garden, former Mayor Kevin White near Quincy Market, and even the beloved Make Way for Duckling statues in the public garden. "There are still some traffic cones atop our most important statues," Boston Mayor Michelle Wu joked Tuesday, recalling how Boston had unofficially become New Scotland. The official commemorative cone, decorated with illustrations celebrating Boston and Scotland and the slogan, "No Boston, No Party," will spend the next week visiting landmarks across Massachusetts to raise money for mental health charities before returning home to Scotland. The tradition dates to Glasgow, where placing bright orange traffic cones atop public statues began as a late-night prank in the 1980s, before evolving into an unofficial symbol of the country's irreverent humor. The best-known example is the Duke of Wellington statue in the city center, where the cone has become so iconic that repeated efforts to remove it have been met with public opposition. "It's an in-joke that's gone too far, actually," one of the Scottish escorts, Danny Campbell, said, laughing as he stood beside the cone in a kilt. "But no, it isn't a joke. This is a metaphor for life." Gamble said people can become consumed by going to our jobs and cooking sausages and all the sort of serious stuff that adults have to do and lose sight of what matters. That's what our countrymen represented when they came here, he said, speaking of Scottish fans staying in Boston. They left stomachs and cheeks sore from laughing. They cleaned up after themselves. They spread joy, and these people came together with humor, and they built relationships with each other. This is not just a silly comb, Campbell said. It means love. It means love, and that is the whole point. Well, on that note, we will conclude. Thank you for your time, and thank you for listening.
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2: Here's the forecast for the Boston and South Shore area on the Talking Information Center from the National Weather Service. For today, partly sunny with some widespread haze, temperatures in the mid to upper 80s. Overnight, widespread haze, mostly cloudy. Gradually clearing by morning, temperatures in the upper 60s. Thursday, more sun, more haze, temperatures in the mid 80s. The sun rose this morning at 5:22, setting at 8:19 this evening. Stay tuned for more heading your way next on the Talking Information Center.
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12: This is Diane Thompson reading episode 13 of This Is Not a Game by Kelly Mullen. In our last episode, Addie and Mimi continued to question Lillian. They wanted to see the videos on Lillian's phone. They replayed the video of Matthew and Jane standing by the door and announcing they were leaving the house for drinks on the drawbridge. As they viewed the video, Lillian mentioned that through visualization, she could see Jane in her bed, and she's completely shocked by the person standing over her. They're holding the knife, and Jane knew them well. Later, once Addie and Mimi learned that Matthew had a pair of walkie-talkies, Addie wanted to find them. Once she had them, Mimi became the lookout, and Addie entered the loft in the large attic space. Addie snooped around and found artist materials and learned that Matthew was painting under the pseudonym of Millicent Barnstable. The refrigerator was filled with several shelves containing dead birds. She also found a manila envelope in the ice cube tray of the freezer. The penmanship was Jane's from her letter to Alexandra. It was sealed. Hattie finally came downstairs, and she and Mimi went back to their room to unseal the envelope. It contained the last will and testament of Jane Ireland. Mimi continued to read the papers while they both tried to unlock clues as to whom murdered Jane. The image of Murderscape's talisman character flashed in her mind again. Dark play. You know, she could easily be the person who planted the knife under the mattress to frame you. They sat in a pensive silence. Addie rubbed her forehead. Every time they unlocked a clue, things got more complex. The core game loop in Murderscape wasn't dissimilar. Players uncovered answers that increased their awareness and access to other spaces and clues. But that only led deeper into the mystery, and the bigger puzzle became even more challenging. In the case of Jane's and Matthew's murders, it was the same feeling, only it was real. "Listen, I've been thinking," said Addie, reaching for the ledger. "I noticed in here that the payments from Gus only started a few weeks ago. It's a little strange because it's a very specific amount that keeps repeating. It's down to the cent, and it's paid bi-monthly. Almost like a paycheck," finished Mimi. "But didn't he already cover a lot in the kitchen with us last night? What more can we get out of him?" Addie paused to think. "What if we get him into the ballroom for a bit? French police use this technique a lot." "Really?" "Yes, I learned it from a Netflix documentary. They take witnesses back to the place where they saw something to question them, and it often sparks more accurate recollections. It's a better UX." "Your neologisms do not impress me. UX means user experience. It's about making things more intuitive. We'll just playtest this approach with Gus, okay?" "Addie, my brain is not a trampoline for you to bounce around all your gamer guff." "Playtesting is just what it sounds like. It's a process that allows you to look into the player's mind and revisit your assumptions so you can see the game in a different way." "Naturally." A heavy fog of cigar smoke wafted toward them as they entered the billiard room. Gus was playing by himself, aiming his next shot with a thick stogie clenched between his teeth. Addie shook her head, disgusted. "Is everyone here a smoker?" Mimi sniffed. "Sorry, we offend your Puritan sensibilities." Barnabas waddled up to them, wagging his tail. Binky lay asleep on the floor, twitching her blonde tail and growling in the throes of a dachshund dream. "Barnabas can smell fear," said Gus. "We're not afraid," said Mimi. "Just wanted to chat with you again, Gus." His expression was unreadable as he moved to the other side of the table to set up for another shot. Mimi noted that he had changed his shirt. No more bloodstain. "Always bugs me that they call this place the billiard room, when all they have is a pool table," he said gruffly, sinking a striped ball into a corner pocket. "Nice shot," said Addie. "We'll make it quick." He gestured to a group of leather club chairs surrounding the fireplace, and they took a seat. Jane was so particular about everything. Finicky. But she couldn't get something as simple as the name of a room right. Addie lifted Barnabas onto her lap. "Gus, we noticed that Jane was wearing a wig last night," she said gently. "Was she unwell?" The fire popped and hissed, filling the silence that followed the question. "I suppose it doesn't matter if I tell you now," he responded, speaking carefully. "Jane had breast cancer. It was terminal." Mimi cast a quick glance at Addie, who met her gaze. Gus's reveal raised a bunch of questions, but could any of them be sensitively asked now? Gus leaned over the table and closed one eye, perfecting his aim. Only the family knew. She didn't want anyone to pity her. Mimi stopped listening and began to take a mental inventory of everything she had learned about Jane in the last few hours. Realizing not only that she was not the blackmailer, but also that she had terminal cancer, gave Mimi a twinge of something. Was it regret? Guilt? How would things have gone down if she had gotten the chance to confront her? Mimi shrugged. She had already tried to empathize with Gus about Jane in the hallway just a short while ago. Nothing more she could do now, even if she wanted to. Jane was dead. She turned her attention back to him. "So, if only the family knew she was dying," said Addie, "is there someone outside the family who may have wanted to kill her?" Gus rolled the cigar between his fingers. "I don't want to talk about my sister like this. Enemies and revenge plots. I've told you what I know." "Remember what you said in the cellar, Gus? You wanted us to help find out what happened to your sister." He looked up at them and made eye contact. "I do want your help. I'm just tired. Didn't sleep well last night." Addie set Barnabas down. "Do you mind if we change scenery for a moment? We just want to jog your memory." Chapter 34, A Better UX. Addie, Mimi, and Gus walked down the hallway together, with Barnabas and Binky marching behind them, heads held high. so," said Addie, lifting her voice as they arrived in the ballroom. "Can you show us exactly where everyone was standing when you came in the first time to check on the food?" Mimi watched as Addie questioned him. Despite the utterly terrifying situation they were in, she was in her element. She was starting to see the glimmer of that strong-willed, bright kid who loved puzzles and adventure. Her moxie was back. There seemed to be something else there, too. Self-belief. "Yes," said Gus, positioning himself in the center of the room. "I checked the table over there. Everything looked okay. The auction hadn't started yet. Everyone was standing around, eating and chatting. I remember Matthew was over by the bar. What time was this again? I'd say around 8:30. You know, Lillian showed us a TikTok she made around the same time. Matthew was wearing a coat in it. Do you remember that?" "Yeah, I guess I do, now that you mention it," said Gus, making his way toward the well-stocked bar. Addie trailed behind him as he gestured to a marble pedestal on the countertop, piled high with shiny lemons. "He was over here cutting a lemon. I did think it was a little weird that he was cutting a lemon with his coat on." Mimi took a seat at the bar. "Strange indeed. Who does that?" Addie shot her an irritated, "You're overdoing it" look. Mimi gave her a "just trying to help" shrug. "Anything else?" Gus furrowed his brow. "Don't think so. That's really all I remember. I went back into the kitchen because I had so many things to attend to. And then, when you came back the second time, you said you refilled everyone's drinks." "Yes, at 9:10, I topped up their champagne glasses. Who was there again?" "Like I said, Matthew was on stage, so I didn't need to top him up. But I wasn't really paying attention to what else was going on. Lillian and Sebastian were over there by the desserts table. Topped them up, and Woody, he was taking a break from playing the piano." "And you said he slipped past you at one point?" "Yes. But you didn't see where he went?" "Nope. He just went down that way," said Gus, indicating the direction of the dining room. He took a mixing glass down from the bar shelf, and his shirt sleeve slipped down his arm a few inches, revealing a Band-Aid on his right wrist. "Would you ladies like a drink? I know it's a bit early in the day, but what else are we supposed to do around here?" Addie shook her head as Mimi nodded in the affirmative. "Pick your poison," he said, catching himself and flinching. "Sorry, poor choice of words." "Gibson," said Mimi. "Two Gibsons coming up," he said, skewering three onions each onto a pair of cocktail sticks and placing them atop two martini glasses. "I can see you now, what you're doing over there. It's nice to have somebody around here who knows how to make a real drink." He smiled as he poured the gin and vermouth into the mixing glass. Mimi rested her elbows on the counter. What did you do to your wrist, Gus? There was an uneasy silence as he stirred the ingredients with a weighted spoon. Binky clawed me earlier. I was picking her up, and she doesn't like to be picked up. Mimi nodded. Best not to press further for now. They had other topics to cover. So, can you tell us more about your nephew-in-law? Not much to tell you, really, he said, shaking his head. That whole situation was terrible. It tore our family apart. Addie turned to Mimi and nodded subtly to indicate she should continue. How is Alexandra doing? We aren't close, so I don't know. He handed Mimi her Gibson. Does she have any children? No. Mimi took a sip and looked at Addie, then back to Gus. Addie looked up from making notes in the murder book. So how do you know Lillian? Gus turned to her, curiosity piqued. Lillian, what about her? You were having a conversation with her in the lounge last night that looked pretty intense. We just wondered how you know her. Gus cleared his throat. She's been a consultant for me on a personal branding thing.

issues you were having? Issues that someone was blackmailing you for? Gus looked confused. How do you know about that? Mimi raised the martini glass to her lips. Let's just say we know a lot, Gus, and it's only because we want to find out what happened to Jane and Matthew. We're not interested in getting anyone in trouble for anything beyond the murders, okay? Addie watched the change come over him as he realized it was best to fess up. Matthew was garnishing my wages. He told me he'd get Lillian to help me if he could take my chef's salary for a good 6 months. Jane paid me, but I don't think she had a clue the money was going into Matthew's pocket. He paused to drink his Gibson. I kept quiet because I couldn't bear the thought of disappointing her, having her see that I let her down again. I've always been the family failure. Mimi observed the deep lines in Gus's face as he took out his phone. Imprints of a life full of disappointments. You see, he said, showing them the screen, I had this dog surfing school that became a bit of an Instagram sensation for a while. He scrolled through several images. A chihuahua wearing sunglasses on the beach. Barnabas and Binky together on a longboard, ears blowing back in the wind. A terrified-looking whippet on a neon-pink boogie board riding toward the shore. The narrow ones are the hardest to keep upright, he said, pointing to the whippet. I admitted to Jane the dog surfing school was a sham. We had a green screen in my buddy's garage where we would show a video of the ocean. Then we'd put a dog on a surfboard and make it look like we were teaching him how to stand on the board while we jiggled it. Gus shook his head. Demanded full payment from people who signed up, but they'd never hear from us again. We did have good intentions, but we were drunk half the time and couldn't pull it all together. I'm ashamed to say. So, Jane told Matthew about this, and he used it against you. Yes, essentially, Jane had offered to hire Lillian to cover up the fallout from it. That way, I could still get a job. But Matthew wasn't going to let that slide. He knew this wasn't the first time I had asked my sister to bail me out. Anyway, Matthew inserted himself into the conversation between Jane and me. He used my situation to line his pockets. Sorry, Gus. Listen, you've been a huge help. Is there anything else you want to tell us? Anything you've noticed in the hours since Jane's death? Gus furrowed his brow. There is one more thing. I was upstairs in my room, taking a quick break before serving the late-night snack. It was just before 11 p.m., and there was a strange sound. Binky barked a few times, odd since she's usually the quiet one. Addie paused to consider this. Was it a regular bark or an urgent bark? Somewhere between the two. Kind of a, hey, just making you aware of this bark. Mimi raised an eyebrow and turned to Addie. We heard someone else mention this sound, too.

0: On the same time, can you describe it? I'd say it was kind of a bump, or maybe a thunk. No idea what it was? Nope. He made his way toward the ballroom's bar. I figured it was just one of the ghost sounds that these old houses acquire over the years. Listen, ladies, I want to get back to my game. I appreciate all that you both are doing to find my sister's killer. He nodded to them and raised his Gibson before sauntering back down the hall. Mimi waited for the sounds of his footsteps and the dachshund strutting behind him to fade. She grabbed Addie's elbow. I think I've got something. What is it? The Gibson. He made it with a bottle of Tanqueray. I didn't say anything because I didn't want to be rude. Hasn't stopped you before. Mimi pursed her lips. I hate Tanqueray. That's why I barely touched it at first, except I took a sip, and it wasn't Tanqueray. A wrinkle formed between Addie's brows. So what? Gin is gin. I'm pretty sure it was Hendrick's. There were strong rose and cucumber notes. Tanqueray is all pine. All gin tastes like hand sanitizer to me. Mimi shook her head disapprovingly. Can't believe we share a branch on the same family tree. Anyway, Lillian's TikTok said Jane's favorite cocktail was a French 75. Addie tilted her head. Yay, so? Chapter 35, The Decoy. Your standard French 75 has four ingredients: gin, champagne, lemon juice, and a single sugar cube, said Mimi, taking on the air of a university lecturer. She was standing behind the ballroom, facing Addie, her only patron. Okay, said Addie, taking out the murder book and pen. Last night, Barb was circulating with coups of champagne. Gus told us he saw Matthew make a cocktail with a lemon here, right in front of everyone, presumably using a coupe from Barb's tray, for him to create a whole separate drink somewhere else would have been too conspicuous. He had his coat on, so that's our time stamp. We know it was around 8:30 when Lillian made her TikTok, and he made it here in clear view of everyone. He was doing it performatively, like when you're at the drugstore and you need to fish through your purse. You do it theatrically so no one thinks you're shoplifting gum or Prevacid. Addie frowned, then nodded. Mimi was making a lot of sense, for the most part. So you're saying, before the party, he took a bottle of Hendrick's gin and poured most of it into an empty bottle of gin. The bottle of Tanqueray that Gus just used. Exactly. He drug the remaining gin left in the decoy, Hendrick's bottle, so everything looked normal when he made Jane's drink. He probably stowed it away in one of these cabinets so no one else picked it up. But it was easy to access. It had to be the gin because Gus saw him cut the fresh lemon. To drug the champagne would have been too risky and confusing, since everyone was drinking from matching coupes. What about the sugar cube? I doubt he drugged a sugar cube. Seems complicated, not to mention the danger of someone else putting it in their coffee or tea. No, he wanted the sedative in something he could hide away, quickly identify, and hide away again. Something that looked benign. Okay, so if this decoy bottle of gin was used, did he toss it away? Where is it? I'm sure it's here somewhere, said Mimi, crouching down to search through the trash. If we can find it, that might help the police, she added, as she opened and shut several cupboards. They can bag it up and... Bag it up? Didn't know you had all the lingo. What? I've seen the wire. Mimi crouched down. Aha! Addie got on her tiptoes and peered over the bar to watch as Mimi reached underneath the sink cabinet. I've got something back here, she said, rising to stand. It was a green plastic recycling tub. There was one single empty bottle of Hendrick's gin inside. Addie gasped in amazement. Knew it was Hendrick's, said Mimi, with a self-satisfied nod. Such a distinctive flavor. You should work for their ad agency. We can tell the police about it when they get here, said Mimi, putting the tub back under the sink and brushing her hands together. So, there you have it. It was Matthew with the decoy gin in the ballroom. Addie gave Mimi a soft round of applause. I should get you a deerstalker cap and a pipe. It all makes sense now. Jim was saying how Jane liked to throw elaborate parties, and that last night didn't feel up to her usual standards. The combination of the drugged drink, the subpar party, and facing Lillian was all too much. She was drugged around 8:30, so by 9 o'clock, she could barely function. As far as she was concerned, the party was over. Was it ever, sighed Addie. So, continued Mimi, newly puffed up, I've been thinking about how to get Kimiko to open up, and I have a plan. Let's go find her. Chapter 36. Remember, you must die. Addie and Mimi stood quietly in the doorway of the conservatory. Kimiko was seated in a cane chair, surrounded by a cluster of trees and tall plants. Unaware that she was being watched, she gazed straight ahead with her hands folded in her lap. For a moment, Addie felt that she was glimpsing the real person underneath the reclusive artist pretense. The feeling quickly evaporated as they walked in. Kimiko sat upright. What are you doing here? Her voice sounded hoarse. Are you feeling all right? Asked Mimi, looking concerned. Do you want us to bring you some tea and honey? Something for a little throat coat? Addie retracted her chin into her neck. Mimi had never been so comforting and maternal in her entire life. No, thank you, said Kimiko. We just need 5 minutes of your time, so you can tell us what you witnessed last night. Mimi continued softly. We know all about the blackmail. You've been making huge payments, and we want to know why. Kimiko stiffened. She walked a few steps farther into the room. We know you aren't the creator of Memento Mokji. Addie turned to Mimi, frowning. Mimi looked back at her with a look that said, "Trust me, I know what I'm doing." "Do you want me to tell you what gave it away? I can tell you here privately, if you talk to us. Or I can share my realization with the whole group over lunch, if you prefer." Kimiko hesitated for a few seconds, then motioned to a love seat across from her. "Have a seat, then." They sank into the love seat's squishy cushions. The air was fragrant with the smell of wet soil. Candles flickered from every corner, causing the room's greenery to cast eerie shadows on the walls. Mimi tried to make eye contact, but Kimiko reached for a sketch pad on a table nearby and busied herself with a half-finished drawing. The motion of the charcoal pencil in her hand was frantic, nervous. "First, I thought it was odd that you autographed the mango with your right hand at the auction," Mimi began coolly. Kimiko froze. An awkward silence passed as Mimi's and Addie's eyes fell on her right hand, grasping the charcoal pencil tightly. "Given that Memento Mokji famously features left-handed hatch marks, I thought it was strange. But I figured it was possible you were ambidextrous, so I didn't pay it much mind." Kimiko pursed her lips. She remained focused on her drawing. "I didn't realize I was being watched." Mimi leaned in, speaking in a confidential tone. "Knowing that I was going to be bidding on this work, you can probably understand that I wanted to learn every detail about it. Even surprised myself when I read the whole thing cover to cover on my iPad and enjoyed it. I read the fanzines and the fanfic, too. I read it all." Though Kimiko kept her head down, there was a perceptible change in her demeanor, and her posture became more alert. "So, when we briefly chatted at breakfast, I reminded you that I bought the manga at the auction, being the fan that I am. Told you how much the Indigo Wizard, in particular, resonated with me, and you thanked me for my kind words." Mimi turned to Addie. "You see, Memento Mokji deals with themes of impermanence and mortality. The Indigo Wizard and his magical Indigo Mokji can transform a dead person back into a living being, giving them a second chance at life. The story really resonated with me. In fact, I think about it all the time." Kimiko pushed her pencil harder against the paper, drawing more intensely. "What are you getting at? Everyone loves the Indigo Wizard." Mimi turned back to Kimiko. "There is no Indigo Wizard." Her forehead creased, and she looked up. She set the sketch pad aside. "What? Of course there is. I made it up. There's the Mango Wizard, and of course, the fan favorite, the Jelly Wizard, and his elaborate neck tattoo that reads, "Remember, you must die." She turned to Addie again to explain. Taken, of course, from the title's play on words with the Latin phrase, "Memento Mori." Focusing back on Kimiko, Mimi leaned forward. "When we spoke at breakfast, I watched your eyes when I said, 'Indigo Wizard.' You didn't flinch in the slightest. If you knew I'd made a mistake and used the wrong term or simply made it up, you would have had a reaction. But you didn't. It was the practiced non-reaction of someone accustomed to deceit." Kimiko sat back in her chair for a moment, in silence. The only sound was the wind rattling the windows. "What do you want to know?" "How did the blackmailing start?" In a small voice, she began to speak. "I come from an artistic family. My father was an opera singer, and my mother made pottery. But my older sister was the great talent. I can sketch and paint quite well, but I'm not gifted. When she was only 17, she was struck and killed by a motorcycle." Addie flinched. The words "struck and killed" sent an electric jolt through her. Those same words had been used a little more than a decade ago to relay the message of her parents' deaths, just as she was about to return to college for her senior year. She swallowed her emotions down and went back to focusing on Kimiko. "My parents went into deep mourning. That's when I found her storyboards and drawings tucked away underneath her bed. I took them as my own. I thought if I became a successful mangaka, my parents would stop mourning my sister and notice me." She took a breath and removed her glasses from her nose to rub her eyes. "After I got it published and it became a hit, I felt a deep, paralyzing shame, and I became a hikikomori." "And what does that mean exactly?" "It means I withdrew from society." Mimi nodded in understanding. Kimiko plucked a leaf from a plant next to her chair and ran her finger along its edges. She looked up at Addie. "Your game is brilliant, you know. I play it all the time. I was nervous to say something to you earlier, thinking you might be a Memento Mochi fan. Gamers are my usual demo, not your grandma here." Addie smiled warmly. "Thank you. Although Mimi's a gamer, too. Bridge, solitaire, crosswords. When my parents died, I felt like I could finally be myself again. I started to make small steps toward re-entering society." "Is that when you met Jane?" asked Mimi. "Yes. Jane was in Kyoto with Matthew on vacation. Her agent reached out and asked if I would meet them because her daughter, Alexandra, was a fan. I was reluctant, but they explained that Jane had a lot of money and could fund my other projects. A patron of the arts type. After we met, we became close. Jane knew a big ice cream company interested in doing a licensing deal with Memento Mochi. I told them I wanted no creative control, so I never even had to take any meetings. I just watched the money roll in. That's when Jane convinced me to move to Santa Barbara, close to their vineyard. She paused, and a glint of a mischievous smile played at the corners of her mouth. Everyone in California treats you like some kind of oracle or deity if you're a famous artist. I found it all a bit ridiculous, but I won't pretend it wasn't nice sometimes. A candelabra on the table flickered. Kimiko's eyes grew distant and unfocused. I'm ashamed to admit it, but I've only skimmed through the story once. I really only spent time studying my sister's drawing technique. Drawing has been my only comfort since I dishonored her. What was her name? Asked Mimi. Kazoo. Her death has left an emptiness in me. She never got to marry or have children. Yes, her genius lives on, but in my name, not hers. Addie looked down. A maze of thoughts swirled through her head. Taking authorship credit away from artists happens a lot. It comes in different forms. People spread rumors that Mary Shelley didn't write Frankenstein, that it must have been her husband who wrote it. Andy Warhol was accused of plagiarism many times. F. Scott Fitzgerald took ideas from Zelda. She cleared her throat. I myself might just be another Zelda. Mimi touched Addie's arm. Maybe I haven't been as understanding as I could have been about all that. Addie held her gaze. She thought of Mimi's words earlier. Maybe she was right. Why didn't she trust her own choices, her own vision? She'd always thought Brian saw more than she did, that he was somehow wiser, smarter. But in truth, he just exploited her weaknesses. She thought of that playful wink he'd give her whenever she got moody, as he had called it. Funny how he'd always try to lighten things up whenever she was in the middle of asserting herself. It was control masquerading as love. He twisted her sense of reality, took credit for her work, and then simply erased her from his life. A few seconds of silence passed. She needed to redirect their line of questioning back to Jane. When you started making money on the ice cream deal, is that when the blackmailing started? Kimiko gave a small nod. Jane had been hassling me about creating a new manga. She and Matthew had come out to Santa Barbara on one of their wine odysseys. We were all having dinner at a little bistro when Jane brought up doing a new manga again. I blew up at her, told her the real reason why I couldn't do it, and I took a taxi back home. She looked up at them with sad, heavy eyes. That was the last time I saw her before this weekend. And that's why Memento Mochi was a standalone, said Mimi. You never did another one because you couldn't, finished Kimiko. After the blow-up with Jane, I realized I wanted to move back to Japan for a quieter life. I didn't go back to being a hikikomori, but I mostly kept to myself. I've always been a loner, but I did miss Jane's friendship. We kept in touch for a bit, and then the blackmail letters started arriving. "When was this?" asked Addie. "About 6 months ago," Kumiko replied. Addie nodded and flipped back through the murder book to the place where she had noted observations from Jane's appointment book. She jotted down a reminder to check if Kumiko's story aligned with what was in there. "So Matthew also knew about what you had done, because the three of you were at dinner when you had your meltdown," continued Mimi. "Yes, and he put that outburst of mine to good use. He was angry because Jane had arranged the ice cream deal without taking a percentage. He felt that I was earning money that should have been his. Although, why should he be entitled to any of it?" Addie perked up. "Is that why you were arguing with Matthew before he died?" "Wow," snapped Kumiko. "You two really have been spying on me." "I didn't mean to, I swear. I just happened to overhear you." Kumiko sighed. "Yes, he was saying I owed him a percentage and trying to give me a guilt trip because Jane had just died. I refused, and he flipped out." She looked down. "That money is mine. Well, more so than his, anyway. I'm no saint, though. I admit that when the ice cream money first came in, I was smug and selfish for a time. I thought I was so clever." Addie felt her cheeks burning at Kumiko's words. She was describing the same smugness that she knew Brian must be feeling. She thought of the Venetian Masquerade episode of Murderscape. It had sprung completely from her original ideas, and she had even drawn one of the Venetian masks in the Quoth the Raven notepad when they first conceived the game. Its imagery was what Closed Casket used in all the marketing materials. Besides the stiletto dagger, it was the one bit of iconography that every gamer recognized. She had also convinced Brian that Murderscape should be episodic, with a new self-contained mystery releasing every 2 months. He had initially wanted it to be open world, with more horror-style violence. Eventually, he relented as her vision caught fire, and the game flourished. Giving it an ongoing structure was what helped to sustain its popularity. Brian had also wanted the game to be about competition among players, but she had convinced the wider team at Closed Casket that the game should encourage connectivity and collaboration. Friends played it together in small groups, and that's what made it memorable. The core aspects of what made the game special and popular had been hers. Those years, developing the game together, had merged into one long, confusing memory of endless debates and deep self-doubt. He had intentionally implanted those insecure feelings so that it was easier for him to put his name on everything. Brian was working on another level in game design. They had all kinds of names for it: cheats, hacks, scripts, exploits, dark play. Studying the system in order to manipulate it. He had learned how she operated, then manipulated her. Saying they were in equal partnership every step of the way, but in reality, playing a game she wasn't even aware of. Sole credit for Murderscape was always his goal. She saw it now. Kimiko continued sketching on her pad. Addie looked on as her pencil moved across the page. The drawing was of a crane. Her hands' movements were now calm and fluid. She caught Addie's eye. "I see you use pencils," said Addie, admiringly. "Mimi, over here's not a fan. She only uses pen." Kimiko shrugged. "Why do they have to be pitted against one another? Like everything in life, they each have their pros and cons." "What is it that you want to do next?" asked Addie. As if she had anticipated the question, Kimiko pulled something from her satchel and handed it to her. "I want to make one-of-a-kind greeting cards for unique occasions and gestures. Birthdays and anniversaries have become so generic and predictable. What about those times when you're face-to-face with someone and you feel something, but you struggle to form the words? I want to help people connect in the everyday moments in between." The card was thick and soft. The paper felt homemade. On the front was an intricately drawn image of water flowing through rocks in a stream. Along the bottom was a message written in elegant cursive. "What is not said is what keeps us apart." Addie swallowed, moved by the words. She opened the card. It was blank inside. "You can keep it," said Kimiko. Addie smiled and nodded thank you. They got up to leave. "Wait," Kimiko said. "There's something else I should tell you." "Go on," said Mimi. "It was something I noticed last night in the powder room." "Which one? When?" "The one near the library. It was after Matthew died. I would have used the one in the lounge, but it was occupied. I was washing my hands, and I heard part of a conversation outside the door. I ignored it at first, but it started to get heated, so I got curious and put my ear to the door. I remember the woman's voice said, 'You can't change your mind now.'" This ends episode 13 of This Is Not a Game by Kelly Mullen. Thank you so much for listening. We'll continue where we left off in the next episode.
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2: Here's the forecast for the Boston and South Shore area on the Talking Information Center from the National Weather Service. For today, partly sunny with some widespread haze, temperatures in the mid to upper 80s. Overnight, widespread haze, mostly cloudy. Gradually clearing by morning, temperatures in the upper 60s. Thursday, more sun, more haze, temperatures in the mid 80s. The sun rose this morning at 5:22, setting at 8:19 this evening. Stay tuned for more heading your way next on the Talking Information Center.
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0: Hello from the Talking Information Center. This is Alison Davies on Wednesday, July the 15th, reading from the USA Today. From the front page, Judges Step Up. Bipartisan group takes the defense of courts on the road, by Sarah D. Weyer. Michael Donnelly is used to speaking to the public through his judicial opinions. No more, the former Ohio Supreme Court justice said. So Donnelly, along with a bipartisan group of sitting and retired state and federal judges, did what their profession trains them not to do, speak out in public about what is happening to the courts. It's not something I'm comfortable about, he said. During my 20 years on the bench, I never went out and spoke about my opinions. I just let our opinions speak for themselves. But these are not normal times. And when you see the politicization of the judiciary taking place, and at the speed in which it is, I have no other choice than to get out and speak out about it. Travelling by bus July the 7th to the 10th, the group made a dozen stops across Pennsylvania, Ohio and Michigan, speaking with elementary and high school students, lawyers, activists and concerned citizens about the importance of an independent judiciary and the rule of law. Funded by nonpartisan pro-civic engagement groups, Democracy Rising Collaborative and Keep Our Republic, the trip served as a test for whether Americans are concerned about challenges to the judicial branch's power. The once quiet judges see a growing threat in the president, who personally attacks jurists ruling against him. President Trump has called Supreme Court justices he appointed disloyal and unpatriotic for not backing him. Meanwhile, members of Congress are increasingly accusing judges of making political rulings and threatening to remove those who don't issue decisions they like. In March, Supreme Court Chief Justice John Roberts warned in a rare rebuke that personal criticism of federal judges is dangerous. It came 2 days after Trump called a federal district court judge who ruled against the administration wacky, nasty, crooked, and totally out of control. Personally directed hostility is dangerous, Roberts said, and it's got to stop. Roberts didn't single out Trump, insisting the attacks on judges are not just from any one political perspective. USA Today, which had an exclusive seat on the wood-paneled bus, spoke with the judges about the role Americans will play in the future of their democracy and why they think now is the time to speak out. Former Ohio Supreme Court Chief Justice Maureen O'Connor fears what would happen if Americans lose faith that the courts will apply the law without regard to politics, party or social standing. A place to start, she said, is making sure people know their local judges and what their job is. You hear from the highest executive in this country that judges are political, that judges don't follow the law, that they make horrible decisions, O'Connor said. There's no basis in fact to what is being said, and yet that's a loud microphone, and there are people that start to believe. We have to push back on that with the truth. O'Connor's 18-month-old Legato Romagnolo puppy Giancarlo Cappuccino, or Carlo as the adoring crowds came to know him, spent much of the trip by her side. At the Westmoreland County Courthouse in Greenberg, Pennsylvania, security officers allowed Carlo in when O'Connor said he is a democracy defender. Back on the bus, Carlo lay on the faux leather benches watching the FIFA World Cup and black and white cowboy movies. Former North Carolina Supreme Court Associate Justice Robert Orr slipped him a dog treat from his pocket. At the Lemoyne Community Center in Washington, Pennsylvania, kids questioned the judges about their jobs and role in democracy. There are some people who don't like democracy and want political courts, O'Connor told them. Judges have to ignore what the politicians do and say. In a preschool class at the community center, U.S. Court of International Trade senior judge Leo Gordon sat on a child-sized couch while he read Pete the Cat Screams for Ice Cream to 4- and 5-year-olds. About 100 people waved signs and little American flags outside the Joseph Kinnear U.S. Courthouse in Columbus, Ohio, for a press conference with judges, lawyers and civic leaders. The crowd was full of people from the nonpartisan government watchdog group called Common Cause, the Ohio State Bar Association and the League of Women Voters. Anne Hoke, 75, of Columbus, held a sign saying, "Protect our rights." You want to make sure that people who are enforcing the law are going to be fair and honest and aren't just going to be put after enemies of different politicians, Hokie said. It puts all of us at risk of a politicized jury system because they have so much power to put us in prison. Inspired by Poland's 2020 March of 1,000 Robes campaign for defending judicial independence, the judges slipped on their robes and walked several blocks with the crowd to the Ohio Supreme Court Plaza. Sweating in the 85-degree heat, they held purple roses, symbolizing judicial independence. Women held a banner that said, "We heart the Constitution." An SUV driver honked repeatedly as he stuck his thumb up out of the window. "I'm here because we have to do something. We have to make sure that judges speak, that we are showing that we are not partisan, and to try to continue to emphasize to the remainder of society and our citizens that degrading the judiciary is wrong," said Judge Michael Mental, who serves on Ohio's 10th District Court of Appeals. Retired Cleveland Municipal Court Judge Ron Adrien said the tour had to be bipartisan if he was going to attach his name and reputation to it. He is a Democrat and O'Connor a Republican. "A lot of judges have been really careful about standing up for some of this, for fear they'll be seen as being partisan one way or another," Adrien said. "There's nothing partisan about it. As a matter of fact, we've really kind of bent over backwards to recruit judges who are bipartisan." The bus riders gasped as they saw the more than 100 people gathered in a gazebo in Worcester, Ohio. Some held handmade signs praising the rule of law and thanking the judges for raising awareness. The League of Women Voters set up a table to register voters, and members of the local bar association joined the crowd. Organizers passed out pocket-sized constitutions. "You can never have enough," Orr said, sliding one into his inner jacket pocket. Judge Betty Sutton, who serves on the Ohio's 9th District Court of Appeals, addressed the crowd. "You have to be the voices out there making people understand that the judges aren't just the names at the end of the ballot. They are the ones who can make a difference in your lives and in our country's life and the trajectory of our states and our nation," Sutton said. Shocked audience members clasped their hands to their mouths as Gordon described how the increasing physical attacks on judges have changed their lives and affected their families. as the judges waded in. Some in the eager crowd wanted to talk about money and politics, the Supreme Court's most recent decisions, and the voter ID legislation that the President wants Congress to pass. I see the courts as the guardrails for processes and policies and actions all across the board, local, state and national governments and people in general. We're seeing those guardrails being not taken down but slowly eroding, said Bob Friedhoff, 66. Donnelly, the former Ohio Supreme Court Justice, told the crowd the founders understood human nature and power when they created three equal branches of government. Citizens need to guard against efforts to diminish the power and authority of the branch, he said. The Constitution will not defend itself. It never has. It never will. The rule of law will not defend itself. It never has. It never will. Democracy will not defend itself. It never has. It never will. He added, "The threat to the rule of law is greater than at any point in my lifetime." Graham's loss puts the GOP to the test. The senator was a bridge between warring sides, by Zachary Schmel. Months before they are at risk of losing full control of Capitol Hill, congressional Republicans are dealing with a lot of problems. They have a slim majority in the Senate and an even slimmer one in the House of Representatives. They've been unable recently to pass key pieces of legislation to keep the government's wheels turning, and they're struggling to reconcile the conflicting demands of an often unpredictable but still dominant party leader in President Trump. When it came to handling those dynamics, one man had long been one of the problem solvers, Lindsey Graham. He liked to get in the middle of everything, John Kennedy said. That was until this weekend, when Graham died unexpectedly after a trip overseas from a life-threatening condition caused by a tear in his aorta, the body's main artery. He was 71. The veteran South Carolina's lawmaker's death, which stunned friends on Capitol Hill on both sides of the aisle, came at a crucial moment for congressional Republicans, especially in the Senate. With vanishingly little time to get much more done before the midterm, inter-party disagreements have paralyzed Trump's agenda in Congress. The feuds over a voter ID bill and border security legislation, among other things, have effectively frozen the floor agenda in the House, where GOP hardliners have become increasingly angry at more moderate Senate Republicans. Trump has turned on the Senate too, saying a handful of GOP lawmakers are getting in the way of his most important priorities. Graham had become an effective tool to smooth over those differences. He could appease both the MAGA crowd and the Senate institutionalists. He had good working relationships with many Democrats. He also had served in both chambers of Congress and could help resolve enmity between members of the House and the Senate. Perhaps most importantly, he was a consistent liaison between Trump, his close friend, and Capitol Hill. He was a terrific advocate on behalf of the Senate position, said Senate Majority Leader John Thune on CNN, understanding what the President wanted to accomplish, working with him in order to do that, but also being very clear about what is and isn't achievable in the Senate. His voice is going to be really missed. From now till November, there's a lot on Congress's plate, including the President's latest request that Republicans pass more Pentagon funding as the Iran war drags on. Doing it all without Graham, the powerful budget chairman, won't be easy, said Senator Roger Marshall, a Republican of Kansas. It gets more challenging, he said. Graham's Senate seat won't be vacant for long. South Carolina's Governor Henry McMaster appointed Graham's sister Darlene to serve the remainder of his term until January 2027. The opening for the next term might create its own set of issues, though. A more permanent successor for Graham's six-year term will be chosen by a special primary election in August. Some House Republicans from the Palmetto State, Representatives Nancy Mace, Ralph Norman and Russell Fry among them, could end up running. Pamela Yvette, South Carolina's lieutenant governor, is also considered a strong contender for Graham's Senate seat. If the House lawmakers run, campaigning-related absences could dwindle House Speaker Mike Johnson's two-vote margin. One South Carolina conservative, longtime Representative Joe Wilson, already fielded a call over the weekend from Trump, urging him not to run for precisely that reason. I assured him my goal is to remain in the House to keep the two-vote majority, Wilson wrote on social media. Congress will be out for much of August and October, leaving only the rest of July and September to pass annual government funding bills and the annual defence policy bill, approve a farm bill, renew a key spy law, confirm more of Trump's cabinet, and address many more major to-do items. A glimmer of GOP hope for more progress towards those things came July the 13th, when Representative Ana Paulina Luna, a Florida Republican who had been contributing to a weeks-long freeze of the legislative agenda, said she would help get things going again. The index. Inflation slows to 3.5% in June. The ceasefire in Iran helped bring down gas prices, by Rachel Barber. After 3 months of acceleration driven by oil market disruptions tied to the war with Iran, the U.S. annual inflation rate fell to 3.5% in June, down from 4.2% in May. That means prices still rose, but they increased at a slower pace than the month before. Contributing to the deceleration was a short-lived ceasefire between the U.S. and Iran, which drove U.S. gas prices lower in June. Renewed U.S.-Iran hostilities in July already have started driving oil prices back up and shifted economists' outlooks, but the Consumer Price Index report gives them a look back at where prices stood in June. With those dynamics in mind, focus is on core inflation, which strips out the volatile food and energy costs. It fell to 2.6% over the year in June, after rising to 2.9% in May. Federal Reserve Chair Kevin Warsh reaffirmed his commitment to price stability on July the 14th when testifying to the House Financial Services Committee, saying inflation is a choice he doesn't intend to make as the Federal Reserve's new chair. If we get policy right, the inflation surge of the last 5 years will be a thing of the past, Warsh said. My colleagues and I recognize that high inflation has been an undue burden on American households and businesses, and while monthly price volatility and variations are inevitable, especially in an unsettled world, underlying inflation over longer time horizons is determined largely by monetary policy. Responding to questions from Representative Nydia Velasquez, a Democrat of New York, Warsh said he's absolutely committed to conducting monetary policy independently. Outside the four walls of the Federal Reserve, there is no doubt a lot of politics, Warsh said. My goal inside the central bank is for there to be no politics. Asked if he works for President Trump, Warsh said the Fed's independence was granted by Congress, alluding to the Federal Reserve Act of 1913 and the Banking Act of 1935. Since retaking the White House, Trump has tried to influence the Federal Reserve, notably trying to fire Federal Governor Lisa Cook and consistently insulting former Fed Chair Jerome Powell. With inflation still above the Fed's 2% target and signs that the job market is picking back up, despite lower-than-expected hiring in June, forecasters were split ahead of the report on whether Fed policymakers will raise their benchmark interest rate or hold it steady at the end of its next two-day meeting on July the 29th. Trump vows the U.S. will hit Iran hard after strikes. The Strait of Hormuz still the center of contention, by Christopher Kahn and Erin Mansfield. President Trump said the U.S. would hit Iran hard after several days of bombing by the U.S. military. We're going to hit them very hard tonight and going to hit them hard tomorrow, and there's not a damn thing they can do about it, Trump told talk show host Hugh Hewitt the evening of July 13th. U.S. Central Command said the U.S. hit military targets along the Persian Gulf, the Strait of Hormuz, and the Gulf of Oman that day. Iranian state media reported that its country's military attacked U.S. targets in Bahrain. USA Today reached out to the Pentagon for confirmation of the attacks. Escalating hostilities came as peace negotiations between the two sides appeared to fall apart over each vying for control of the Strait of Hormuz. Trump promised July 13th that the United States would become the guardian of the crucial channel that Iran claims as its own. He also said he would reinstate the naval blockade on Iran, and that was set to take effect at 3 p.m. yesterday. Under a memorandum of understanding signed in June, the U.S. lifted its blockade, and Washington expected Tehran to allow for the free passage of all commercial shipping in the strait. But Iran said the agreement allowed it to remain in control of the waterway and warned vessels not to sail without its authorization. Iranian Foreign Minister Abbas Araghchi wrote on X that Tehran was the guardian of the strait and would remain so forever. After several ships travelled along a route near the coast of Oman, guided and protected by the US military rather than a route authorised by Iran, the Middle Eastern country began attacking commercial vessels. Those attacks continued overnight when Iran's Islamic Revolutionary Guard Corps said it had fired on two tankers after they had tried to transit through Omani waters. Before the war, about 20% of the world's oil and natural gas flowed through the Strait of Hormuz, and Iran has used that as a point of leverage ever since. Shipping data on July 13th showed the number of tankers transiting the strait had fallen to the lowest level in 2 months. The following day, oil prices surged 5%, hitting $87.49 a barrel. That's the highest in about a month, but well below the peak since the war began. The strikes have increased doubts that the memorandum of understanding will lead to a permanent halt in the war. Regional analysts said that the hostilities remained within controlled boundaries for now, as both sides seek leverage for an eventual agreement, but that there was still a risk of fighting spinning out of control. I doubt the two sides will resume a full. Shipping data on July 13th showed the number of tankers transiting the strait had fallen to the lowest level in 2 months. The following day, oil prices surged 5%, hitting $87.49 a barrel. That's the highest in about a month, but well below the peak since the war began. The strikes have increased doubts that the memorandum of understanding will lead to a permanent halt in the war. Regional

fighting spinning out of control. I doubt the two sides will resume a full war, especially as Trump will suffer, though there is also a distinct possibility that the Iranians will overplay their hand. And that is true of Trump, too, of course, said Yezig Sagieh, a senior fellow at the Carnegie Middle East Center. U.S. military involvement in Iran remains unpopular with Americans. In a Reuters Ipsos poll released July the 13th, only 37% of respondents said they approved of the strikes, and about half believe the war has been worth the costs, and most didn't expect improvements any time soon. The new poll showed 79% of respondents believe U.S. military actions in Iran will go on for an extended period of time. Only 18% of respondents believe the war will end pretty quickly, in a matter of weeks. The poll surveyed over 1,000 adults and had a margin of error of 4 percentage points. Senate Majority Leader Chuck Schumer criticized Trump's strategy, saying the president has repeatedly told Americans the war will soon be over, but then returned to firing missiles. The American people are paying the price for Trump's total failure in Iran, Schumer said on the Senate floor yesterday. Our service members are in harm's way. Working families are forking over a fortune at the gas pump and in the grocery aisle. Americans are sick of seeing Trump burn their tax dollars on his misadventure of epic proportions. Enough is enough. However, progress was being made on a different deal in the Middle East. The U.S. brokered peace talks between Israel and Lebanon in Rome. Israel and Hezbollah resumed fighting March the 2nd, days after the United States and Israel attacked Iran. The talks are centered on reining in Hezbollah, the Iran-backed anti-Israel militants who operate in Lebanon but don't have the government's formal backing. Israeli Foreign Minister Gideon Saar told reporters yesterday that Israel would demonstrate goodwill in Rome. He said Israel wants to have two pilot zones in Lebanon where Israeli troops would leave and Lebanese troops would take over. Lebanese President Joseph Aoun said in a statement that he would like Israeli troops to leave the pilot zones immediately before any other discussion. Officials: ICE kills a man in Maine traffic stop, incident less than a week after the killing in Houston, by Christopher Kahn, Sean Sullivan, Natalie Nazer-Alund and Michael Lauria. In Biddeford, Maine, a U.S. Immigration and Customs Enforcement officer fatally shot a man during a traffic stop in Maine on the 13th of July, less than a week after an ICE officer shot and killed a man during a traffic stop in Houston. The man killed in the Maine shooting was a 26-year-old native of Colombia with a work permit to be in the United States, according to immigrant rights groups. Homeland Security Secretary Mark Wayne Mullen told Senator Angus King, a Maine independent, that the man weaponized his vehicle, using a term ICE officials also used in describing the fatal shooting of Lorenzo Salgado Araujo in Houston on July the 7th. According to reporting by CNN and the Associated Press, Mullen told King that ICE officers targeted the man after mistaking him for someone else. USA Today reached out to King for comment. ICE did not directly respond to questions about whether officers mistook the man for someone else. The agency told USA Today the man was targeted after leaving the last known address of an illegal alien who had been ordered to leave the country. The vehicle, they said, attempted to flee the scene, and an officer discharged his weapon. According to ICE, the shooting happened around 7 a.m. in the downtown area of Biddeford, about 15 miles south of Portland. FBI officials are investigating the shooting, and the Maine Attorney General's office said state and local police are also investigating. This morning, a shooting occurred in Biddeford. A person was killed and ICE was involved, said Ryan Fecteau, the Democratic Speaker of the Maine House of Representatives and a Biddeford native. The Maine Immigrants' Rights Coalition said the man who was killed was a member of our community, a neighbour and a human being whose life was cut tragically short. The group added, a 26-year-old man came to Maine to live and work, and now his family is mourning his death following an incident involving ICE. This is devastating, enraging and unacceptable. His loved ones deserve answers, and the public deserves a full and transparent account of what happened. Colombian embassy officials told USA Today they are working

0: to confirm the man's identity. Protesters gathered at the scene of the shooting in Maine within hours. They chanted and held signs reading, "Leave Biddo and ICE out of our neighbourhoods." Among the protesters was Kyle Billings, who said he thought he heard 3 or 4 gunshots shortly after waking up. "Sure enough, that's what it was," he said. Maine Governor Janet Mills slammed ICE of the reported mistaken identity error. The case would mark the second time in less than a week that an ICE officer fatally shot a man after mistaking him for another individual. King confirmed that authorities involved in the incident were not wearing body cameras. Former DHS Secretary Kristi Noem announced the deployment of body cameras in February. "We've been told that body cameras would be widely distributed," King said. "The secretary told me they're on order, that they've been distributed widely across the country, but not everywhere, and apparently not in Biddeford." ICE officers involved in the recent shooting in Texas were also not wearing body cameras. The Pentagon and Justice Department joined forces to combat leaks, by Fernando Cervantes Jr. Pentagon Chief Pete Hegseth announced that the Department of War and the Justice Department have created a joint task force designed to identify and prosecute people who share sensitive information with the media. They say unauthorized disclosure can put lives and national security at risk. In a video posted to X, Hegseth said July 13th that a new task force will help the War Department, formerly known as the Defense Department, investigate leaks more quickly and thoroughly. He added that people who improperly share confidential or classified information will be met with the full force of the law. Under the new policy, the War Department's Office of General Counsel will be able to request information from any part of the Pentagon when investigating unauthorized disclosures to media outlets. Hegseth said Pentagon officers will have 2 days to provide a full and complete response to information requests tied to leak investigations. The announcement comes after Hegseth faced questions himself over his own handling of sensitive military information. The New York Times and CNN reported last year that Hegseth shared details about U.S. airstrikes against Houthi rebels in Yemen in a Signal group chat that included his wife and brother. The reports followed revelations that Hegseth participated in another Signal chat with senior Trump administration officials discussing the same operation. According to reports, the chats included details about the timing of strikes by F-18 fighter jets and missiles launched from naval vessels. Hegseth's announcement comes as the Trump administration steps up efforts to identify sources of leaks. In Michigan, salad greens could be the source of infections. Cyclosporiasis cases rise as CDC and states confer. The CDC recommends the following food safety measures when handling fresh vegetables or produce. Wash hands with soap and water before and after handling or preparing raw fruits and vegetables. Wash all fruits and vegetables thoroughly under running water before eating, cooking, or cutting. Fruits and vegetables that are labeled pre-washed do not need to be washed again at home. Scrub firm fruits and vegetables such as melons and cucumbers with a clean produce brush. Remove any damaged or bruised areas on fruits and vegetables before preparing and eating. Refrigerate cut, peeled or cooked fruits and vegetables as soon as possible. And when it comes to lettuce specifically, Michigan State health officials recommend the following tips. Buy whole heads of lettuce rather than pre-washed bagged lettuce or pre-mixed salad kits. Before preparation, throw away the outer 2 to 3 layers of leaves. Thoroughly wash the remaining inner leaves under clean running water. And for any greens that can be cooked, cooking to a temperature of at least 158 degrees is the safest option. Lettuce could be causing the cyclosporiasis outbreak in Michigan, though health officials there and elsewhere are not ruling out other food items as the source. The federal CDC, Centers for Disease Control and Prevention, said it's working closely with states on the rising number of infection cases across the country, but health experts warn previous cuts to food surveillance could hinder the outbreak investigation. On July 13th, the Michigan Department of Health and Human Services announced that it zeroed in on lettuce or salad greens as a potential source for the state's outbreak, which has left more than 2,600 people sick so far. However, no specific type of produce, grower or supplier has been identified as the source, and other food items have not been eliminated as a possibility, the agency said in a news release. Natasha Bagzadarian, chief medical executive for Michigan State Health Department, said the agency wanted to notify residents about the possibility of a link to lettuce so they can take steps to protect their families. Cyclosporiasis is a parasitic infection that can cause diarrhea, nausea, and other gastrointestinal issues, and is often contracted through contaminated food or water. Other states are reporting a surge in cases, but Michigan appears to have the highest number of cases so far. It remains unclear whether there is currently a single multi-state outbreak linking all cases. In a statement shared on July the 10th, the CDC said states are reporting higher case counts of cyclosporiasis than what is reflected in CDC data. CDC teams are working diligently to collect, analyze, and provide data at a national level. State health departments may have more timely information about the situation in their jurisdictions. Anyone experiencing gastrointestinal illness, such as sudden and ongoing diarrhea, should contact their healthcare provider and their local health department. Outbreaks of foodborne illnesses can be hard to track, and the parasitic nature and long incubation period of cyclosporiasis adds to the challenge. When you have a hard bug to figure out, like cyclospora, it takes a lot longer to trace. It takes a lot more time and a lot more legwork, said food safety attorney Bill Marley. Marla said he expects a lengthy investigation, especially with significantly pared-down staff at both CDC and FDA, thanks to the administration's budget cuts and firings. Last year, federal officials scaled back the Foodborne Diseases Active Surveillance Network, a program that has tracked food poisoning for decades. The CDC said the program, known as FoodNet, would no longer be required to monitor 8 of the 10 pathogens it had done, including cyclospora. And the loss of this data could hinder health officials' ability to track cases, identify the source, and stop further transmission. We have a lot less information to work with, said Kalmia Neal, a professor of microbial food safety at the University of Delaware. I think we're seeing some of the effects of that now. Stephen Goldberg, a physician as well as chief medical officer at infectious disease laboratory Health Track RX, recently told USA that cyclosporiasis is a real but manageable concern and not a reason for panic. Teens arrested in fatal shooting in Illinois. 5 family members are dead and 2 hurt in a spree. 2 teenagers have been taken into custody following a shooting spree targeting a family in southern Illinois that left 5 people dead and 2 others wounded. The 15 and 16-year-old suspects were arrested on July the 12th at Frank Holton State Park, a recreation area near the city of East St. Louis. The suspects were apprehended after state police officers executed a precision immobilization technique, or PIT maneuver, on a vehicle that one of the suspects was driving. During a brief news conference, Illinois State Police Director Brendan Kelly said the shootings unfolded at 3 locations within a few miles of one another and targeted members of the same family. At least 7 members of the targeted family were shot at multiple locations, and as of right now, 5 victims have been confirmed deceased, Kelly said, adding 2 others were seriously injured. At least one of the suspects is related to the victims, according to Kelly. State police declined to provide further details on the suspects and the circumstances surrounding the shooting. Kelly noted that state police are working with the St. Clair County State's Attorney's Office and will seek charges against the suspects, and the investigation into the incident remains ongoing. East St. Louis is a city in Illinois and has a population of nearly 18,000. The city is located across the Mississippi River from downtown St. Louis. State police identified the 5 people killed as Sherry May, 49, Devin May, 24, Patricia May, 74, Quentin Thompson, 21, and Shania Thompson, 25. The incident is the latest domestic-related shooting to occur in the United States in recent months. A man killed four people, including his parents, brother and his brother's girlfriend, in a shooting at the family's home in suburban Detroit before surrendering to police on June the 9th. At the time, police said the suspect had a contentious relationship with his parents. On June the 1st, a 52-year-old man killed six members of his family in a shooting spree across a small city in eastern Iowa in an apparent domestic dispute. He killed himself when confronted by officers. And in May, the Houston Police Department said it was investigating a murder-suicide after four relatives were found fatally shot in their home. Authorities later reported that evidence indicated a 52-year-old man had shot his wife and two children before shooting himself. A community in northwest Louisiana was rocked by a mass shooting in April that left eight children dead. At the time, the Shreveport Police Department said the suspected gunman killed seven of his own children and injured his wife and another woman. That same month, authorities said former Virginia Lieutenant Governor Justin Fairfax fatally shot his wife Serena before killing himself. The couple were involved in a complicated, messy divorce. The couple's teenage son and daughter were at the home at the time of the incident, but were not harmed. According to the Johns Hopkins Center for Gun Violence Solutions, domestic violence is a public health crisis, and given the accessibility and availability of guns in America, this violence is often perpetrated with a firearm. Researchers have found that almost half of all women murdered in the United States are killed by a current or former intimate partner. Of those cases, the center said over half involved a firearm. The center also noted that about 68% of mass shooting cases that occurred from 2014 to 19 included a perpetrator who either killed family or intimate partners or had a history of domestic violence. A 2023 investigation from the Indianapolis Star identified at least 227 family annihilation cases across the United States from 2020 to 2023, resulting in 754 deaths. The newspaper's analysis found such killings occurred on average once every 5 days. The investigation described family annihilations as among the most extreme forms of domestic violence. It also found that family annihilators killed themselves in 64% of the cases. Judge blocks Trump's settlement with the IRS. The ruling says the lawsuit was a built-in win for the president by Aisha Bagshi. A federal judge voided a settlement reached by President Trump and his two older sons with the IRS that gave the family and his company sweeping tax protections and could have benefited people who attacked Capitol Police on January the 6th of 2021. In a July the 13th court order, Judge Kathleen Williams wrote that the lawsuit was an attempt to legitimize the government's effort under Trump to confer immunity to people and entities affiliated with the president and to earmark billions of dollars from American taxpayers to address unclear grievances. Williams prohibited the three Trumps from using or referring to the deal, which she described as a purported settlement agreement, in any official way, including in legal proceedings. The settlement, which was negotiated by federal lawyers and a personal legal team for the Trumps, freed them of potential tax liability for past years. It also tried to create an anti-weaponization fund for certain people who alleged they were victims of abusive government legal proceedings. The fund drew bipartisan criticism after some questioned whether January the 6th rioters could receive taxpayer dollars. Acting Attorney General Todd Blanche later said the Department of Justice wouldn't move forward with the fund, and a federal judge also blocked the program. The fund was announced as part of a settlement of a $10 billion lawsuit that Trump and his two older sons brought against the IRS. They alleged the IRS was liable for failing to protect their confidential tax returns after a contractor leaked tax return information from Trump family members and from hundreds of thousands of other taxpayers. The tax benefits to Trump under the settlement could have been steep. The New York Times reported in 2020 that Trump was in a decade-long audit battle with the IRS over a claimed $72 million tax refund, and losing that battle could cost him more than $100 million. Judge Williams also referred a lawyer for Trump, Alejandro Brito, to the Florida State Bar, which regulates how lawyers practice law in the state and has the power to review the situation and potentially discipline Brito. She blocked another lawyer who signed the settlement agreement on behalf of the Trumps from being able to represent plaintiffs in new cases and her Southern District of Florida court for a year. The White House referred USA Today to Trump's personal lawyers. 10 are dead after plane crashes in the Bahamas by Natalie Nasia and Ballund. 10 people, including local Caribbean musicians, are dead after a plane crashed on the largest island in the Bahamas. According to the Aircraft Accident Investigation Authority, a Cessna 402 crashed just after 1 p.m. local time on Friday after departing Lyndon Pindling International Airport in Nassau. The aircraft with a Bahama registration was en route to San Andres Airport on Andros Island. The aircraft operated by Flamingo Air reportedly encountered difficulties and crashed into bushes prior to landing. Response efforts are currently underway with the Royal Bahamas Police Force, Airport Authority and the emergency medical personnel responding to the accident site. The AIA initially reported that 7 people died, but during a news conference, Bahamian Prime Minister Philip Brave Davis later said 10 people were on board and that only one survived. The sole survivor later died, according to the police commissioner. The victims' identities were not immediately known, but according to a post on X, the Bahamas Musicians and Entertainers Union said local Bahamian musicians and the DOG were among the dead. The exact cause of the death remained under investigation as of July the 13th. In Opinion, Cash Bail is Not Justice, It Punishes Poverty, by Erin George. Politicians talk a lot about the cost of living these days. Candidates from both parties reference everyday expenses, the price of rent, the cost of groceries, what it takes just to get by. But while families are making impossible choices to make ends meet, the House of Representatives has voted to protect an entirely different, devastating expense, the cost of liberty. With the recent passage of the Keeping Violent Offenders Off Our Streets Act, a bill that passed by a vote of 243 to 179, Congress is actively targeting the few lifelines available to people who can't afford to buy their own freedom. The legislation seeks to criminalise charitable bail funds by twisting the law to pretend they are the same as commercial insurance companies. By threatening charities, churches and community groups with federal insurance fraud charges just for pooling their money to help their neighbours, lawmakers are protecting a system that punishes people simply for being broke. In our legal system, wealth-based punishment takes the form of cash bail. It's when a judge sets a dollar amount that arrested people must pay to go home while they await trial. It is quite literally the price of being innocent until proven guilty. If you have the cash, you go home to your family. If you do not, you stay locked in a cell. Yet for decades, cash bail sat outside political cost of living conversations, treated instead as a technical or legal procedure. Reform debates focus on algorithms, statutes and court rules, but what framing misses, the basic reality. Cash bail is not abstract, it's a bill. And like any bill, it hits hardest when you already do not have the money. For me, the cost of cash bail is not a policy question alone. It's something my family has had to live through. My brother was held in jail because the price of his release was more than we could pay. Long before I worked in reform, I understood what it meant for a court to attach freedom to a number and then leave a family to find the money. That experience shaped the work I've done for more than a decade. Now, as National Director of Policy at the Bail Project, I see the same pattern repeats across the country. People who have not been convicted of anything are forced to remain in jail because they are poor, while families scramble to protect jobs, housing, children and stability from the consequences of a single unaffordable decision. According to the Federal Reserve and Vanguard's report, 36% of Americans would struggle to cover a sudden $400 expense. Into this reality, the cash bail system introduces a median price tag of $10,000 for bail. If you are arrested, the state essentially demands thousands of dollars as assurance against flight. We tell ourselves this system keeps us safe from the dangerous, but a 2025 data analysis by the Prison Policy Initiative shows that 36% of jail emissions are for public order offences, like trespassing or missing a court date, while less than a quarter of the volume consists of violent offences. Most people behind bars are not violent masterminds. They are the unorganised, the addicted and the broke. It's the system that catches anyone who falls through the cracks, turning a lack of cash into a crisis. A few days in jail can lead to missed shifts and lost jobs. Rent goes unpaid, utilities fall behind and childcare arrangements collapse. The long-term damage is even more staggering. Research from the Brookings Institute reveals that being jailed for just 3 days can lead to an average lifetime financial loss of $30,000. This is where the bail bonds company enters. For a non-refundable fee, it vouches for your release. The logic is incoherent. We are told that the money is an incentive to return to court, but for the wealthy, it's a mere inconvenience. For the struggling, that money does not exist, meaning the incentive is really a wall. Often payments are not made to the court, but to a private industry. For a non-refundable fee, typically 10 to 15% of the total bail, a commercial bail bonds agency will vouch for your release. Even if charges are dropped or a person is found not guilty, the fee is never returned. This is not a service, it's a wealth transfer away from those who can least afford it, and the burden extends to taxpayers. Nationally, jails cost taxpayers $25 billion a year. We fund the detention of legally innocent people, not because they are dangerous, but because they are poor. It's an overpriced storage unit for the impoverished, yet we rarely question why money is a factor when judges could simply decide to release or detain based on actual risk. This is where organisations like the Bail Project step in, at the point where everything turns on money. By simply paying bail for those a judge has already deemed eligible for release, they take affordability out of the question for freedom. The results are consistent. People show up to court. Of the 40,000 people the Bail Project supported last year, nearly 35,000 received free bail assistance, along with court reminders, transportation and community referrals. And these clients returned to court 92% of the time, proving that cash bail is unnecessary to ensure court appearances. Cash bail is an expensive way to accomplish very little. Alternative approaches like community-based support and supervision models do not rely on wealth, cost less and achieve comparable outcomes, but they require a shift in perspective. We must stop treating cash bail as a given and recognise it as a financial barrier with devastating human consequences. At a moment when politicians across the spectrum claim to care about affordability, cash bail remains one of the clearest examples of how poverty itself is punished in America. What is being sold is not a product or a service. It is freedom. Another in opinion, We Can't Stop Police Killings When Officers Are Trained to Kill, by Steve Mulroy, an opinion contributor. Apparently the police killing of George Floyd was justifiable. So was the police killing of Eric Garner in New York City. I learned these surprising conclusions during a week-long use of force training for law enforcement by Force Science, a private company hired by many law enforcement agencies across the country. I was there in my capacity as the elected district attorney of Memphis and Shelby County, Tennessee. As district attorney, I often have to make decisions about whether to prosecute police in officer-involved killings. So I could better evaluate those cases, I wanted to get educated firsthand on what kind of training law enforcement officers receive. One thing I learned was a DA can't prevent police killings if the police are trained to kill. I went in expecting a fairly neutral discussion of the law with a series of practical do's and don'ts, with illustrative examples of when force was and was not appropriate. I got nothing of the kind. It was only afterwards that I looked up the company and realised it has long drawn criticism from academics and police reform advocates, has been shunned by several police agencies, and yet is a widely used and influential source of training for police. The overall tone of the sessions was siege mentality. In the training, we were told We don't punish people anymore, so we're creating moral psychopaths. Therefore, police should not be always be afraid of violence from citizens because the psychopaths are watching us. Instructors mocked the idea of de-escalation and of using trained mental health officers to accompany police in mental health cases. The prosecution of the officers accused of killing Floyd and Garner were witch hunts. The chokehold used to kill Garner had nothing to do with his death, despite medical examiner's conclusions that called this into question. Indeed, the instructor said that concerns about chokeholds were overblown, that if a suspect says, "I can't breathe," repeatedly, it means he can breathe, otherwise he wouldn't be able to say anything. More troubling was the reliance on what some critics have called pseudoscience to justify fairly broad justifications for police force. For example, shooting at unarmed civilians from 21 feet away is justified because a civilian can rush a cop quicker than the cop can holster his gun and fire. The company's own self-published studies supporting its conclusions have been criticized by scientists for lacking methodological rigor. In my training, I was told that positional asphyxia, a cause of death of suspects improperly restrained by police, that is recognized by the National Institutes of Health, was a myth. On the other hand, excited delirium, a condition where agitated suspects are supposedly impervious to pain, possess superhuman strength and can die inexplicably, thus justifying lethal force and in-custody deaths, was not a myth. Never mind that excited delirium as a medical condition has been debunked by studies and experts and is not recognized by the American Medical Association, the World Health Organization, the American Academy of Emergency Medicine, or the Diagnostic and Statistical Manual of Mental Disorders. The instructor acknowledged that some states have banned the use of the term, but joked that they're now simply using a different term to get around criticism from the political left. This same instructor jokingly suggested, to great laughter, that police should just put them in an ambulance and let them die there. Perhaps most troubling was that of the dozens of real-life situations involving use of deadly force described in detail, none was ever deemed improper. Always the police officer was justified. At worst, in controversial situations, the instructor would simply say, "The optics are bad." According to the lead instructor, police should be held to a more lenient standard than civilians. For example, police should be able to view the body camera video before giving a statement about an incident, which is a privilege we don't usually afford civilians accused of acts of violence. Even when the trainers made arguably valid points, for example, in the adrenaline rush of a deadly encounter, it's understandable that a frightened officer might continue firing multiple rounds, even after the immediate danger has apparently passed. Our justice system is less willing to give such grace to accused violent offenders who don't wear badges. More than 1,000 people are killed by police each year in the United States, with roughly 80,000 seriously injured. The vast majority of such incidents are justified, but each incident erodes public trust in police. This makes the community less willing to give police the kind of cooperation we need to enhance public safety. It's been my experience that even when officer-involved killings are non-prosecutable, they're often preventable, which highlights the importance of proper training. Good training can reduce the need for police use of force, increasing safety for the officers, the suspects, and the wider community. My own experience with the training, sadly, did not give me confidence. The writer Steve Mulroy is the elected district attorney for Shelby County, Tennessee, which includes the city of Memphis. His office prosecuted the police killing of Tyree Nichols. In sports, World Cup, England-Argentina is more than just a match by John Arnold. Argentina had just beaten Switzerland in extra time, and already Albiceleste manager Lionel Scaloni was focused on his next mission, keep the temperature down as Argentina heads into a World Cup semi-final with England. "It's a soccer match. We're not looking for anything else," he said in his news conference after the 3-1 victory over the Swiss. "We're going to play a game against a great national team who has a great coach that I appreciate and admire a lot. It's a soccer match, period. There's no more than that." It's wise management for Scaloni to try to keep the temperature down on a matchup that has often boiled over. It also might not be possible for him to keep a lid on things. Already footage has emerged of a fight between England and Argentina fans in Miami at the Three Lions win the same day over Norway. That certainly is not to say there will be incidents of fan violence. Cooler heads largely have prevailed this tournament, with security characteristically strong in the US. Still, it's difficult to express what this match means to Argentina fans, with a number of factors converging to make the build-up to the match today one rarely experienced, even in a country that experiences soccer in as passionate a way as Argentina. For one, the match will be the first time Lionel Messi has faced England. The 39-year-old's generation somehow has missed out on crossing paths with the Three Lions until now. The teams last met in a 2005 friendly match in Switzerland, as England won 3-2, thanks to a Michael Owen double and a goal from Wayne Rooney. Now Messi has his own chance to write World Cup history against England. "It's special," he said. "It's a special game because it's my first time. I've played against everyone except England, and it's special because it's a great national team, a power. It's always nice to play against teams like that in this style of game, plus in the semi-final of a World Cup." With the 2022 World Cup title, Messi ascended to the same status as Argentina legend Diego Maradona, whose most famous and infamous moments came against England. At Estadio Azteca in Mexico City in 1986, Maradona scored a double to put Argentina past England 2-1. One of the goals, everyone agrees, was one of the best goals ever scored, the goal of the century, according to an online poll at FIFA conducted in 2002. The other, almost everyone agrees, shouldn't have counted, and almost certainly wouldn't in the video assistant referee era. Maradona finished his opener past England goalkeeper Peter Shilton with his hand, later quipping that some of the contact was from his head and the rest was from the hand of God, giving that goal its moniker. Even aside from that 1986 classic Argentina meeting, England in the World Cup rarely ends up a key occasion. The last meeting came in 2002 when David Beckham converted from the penalty spot. That goal was enough to push England through to a group round win and perhaps atone for the errors of 1998. 4 years earlier in France, Beckham was sent off for kicking out at Diego Simeone early in the second half in what had been a back-and-forth game. England was able to push the match to extra time, even seeing a potential winner disallowed and a penalty shootout, falling 4-3 from the spot as Argentina moved into the quarter-finals. That match seemingly positively bland compared to the 1966 meeting. Expecting a referee favouring the home English team, Argentina hatched a plan to request a translator, as the Albiceleste felt they were the victims of bias. After a first-half caution, Captain Rattan began to speak with the referee. The official tried to send him off, but Rattan indicated he didn't understand. After finally leaving the field, he sat on a carpet he believed was reserved for the Queen, then tore a fan's flag on the way out. After that game, England manager Alf Ramsey said the Argentine players were animals. That comment and match, combined with England's win over Argentina at the 1962 World Cup, set the foundation for the bad feelings on the field, many of which still linger. But most of the animosity has little to do with soccer. The Falkland Islands is an archipelago off the coast of Argentina, but one that operates as a British overseas territory. With their sovereignty in dispute and with Argentina's military dictatorship changing leadership, the junta looked to strike a decisive blow in 1982 with an invasion. The British response was to send both naval fleets and conduct air attacks, killing more than 600 troops. The military skirmish is one for the history books, but still felt deeply in Argentina. And that's all we have time for today. This is Alison Davies wishing you all stay safe and well. I look forward to reading for you again next week. Goodbye.
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2: Here's the forecast for the Boston and South Shore area on the Talking Information Center from the National Weather Service. For today, partly sunny with some widespread haze, temperatures in the mid to upper 80s. Overnight, widespread haze, mostly cloudy, gradually clearing by morning, temperatures in the upper 60s. Thursday, more sun, more haze, temperatures in the mid 80s. The sun rose this morning at 5:22, setting at 8:19 this evening. 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
5: Welcome to today's reading of Newsmax on the Talking Information Center on this Wednesday, July 15th, 2026. I'm your volunteer reader, Dennis McDonald, and here are your headlines. U.S. officially resumes naval blockade of Iranian ports by Michael Katz. The U.S. resumed its naval blockade of Iranian ports, oil terminals, and coastal areas Tuesday as hostilities flared following the collapse of a memorandum of understanding signed between the adversaries last month. The blockade applies to vessels entering or leaving Iranian ports, regardless of the flag they fly. U.S. forces resumed the naval blockade against vessels transiting to and from Iranian ports in coastal areas today at 4 p.m. Eastern Time. U.S. Central Command wrote on X, there are currently more than 20 U.S. Navy warships and hundreds of military aircraft operating across the Middle East. American forces remain vigilant, lethal, and ready. The blockade resumed as the U.S. military launched several strikes on Iran and Tehran, responded with attacks on U.S. allies in the region. About an hour before the blockade began, CENTCOM wrote on X that U.S. forces began launching an additional round of strikes against Iran to continue degrading Iranian capabilities used to attack commercial shipping in the Strait of Hormuz. The strikes are taking place as American forces prepare to resume the naval blockade against Iranian ports and coastal areas, CENTCOM wrote. CENTCOM said in another X post that U.S. forces struck several areas in Iran during a five-hour mission Monday night. U.S. forces successfully struck military targets across Iran, including Bashir, Chabaha, Jask, Konarak, Abu Masah, and Bandar Abbas to further degrade Iran's ability to attack commercial shipping, CENTCOM wrote. CENTCOM forces employed precision munitions against Iranian coastal defense systems, missile and drone sites, and marine time capabilities, it added. Iran's Islamic Revolutionary Guard Corps, the IRG, said earlier Tuesday that it struck two non-compliant supertankers in the strait, according to the state-run MIR news agency. Iran also said it launched missiles and drones at U.S. military infrastructure in Bahrain, where the U.S. Navy's Fifth Fleet is stationed, and U.S. military outposts in Jordan. The United Arab Emirates Defense Ministry said two Emirati-owned tankers were targeted by Iran cruise missiles while transiting the Strait's shipping lane in Omani waters. One person was killed. Iranian authorities sounded sirens and urged residents to seek shelter. Jordanian state media said the country's air defenses intercepted four Iranian missiles early Tuesday as they entered into airspace. Iranian Deputy Foreign Minister Kazim Jurabadi accused Washington on Tuesday of trying to prevent Tehran from exercising what he called effective sovereignty over the Strait of Hormuz. The passage of vessels is not important to the U.S. The U.S. is not dependent on the Strait of Hormuz, and Trump has announced it many times, Jurabadi said in an interview aired by Iran's state broadcaster. The U.S. first imposed the blockade April 13th and lifted it June 18th, a day after the MOU was signed. As part of the deal, Iran guaranteed commercial vessels safe passage through the strait without charging tolls and committed not to develop a nuclear weapon or advance its nuclear program during the 60-day period. In exchange, the U.S. agreed to lift oil sanctions and end the naval blockade. The U.S. considers the Strait of Hormuz an international waterway where vessels have the right to transit passage. Tehran, however, has asserted control over the vital choke point through which roughly 20% of the world's traded crude oil and natural gas passed before the war. Tehran has insisted that ships obtain permission and follow approved routes. Iran has attacked ships, it said, failed to comply with its orders, and at times has declared the strait closed. President Donald Trump warned Tuesday that the United States would strike bridges and power plants in Iran next week unless Tehran returns to the negotiating table. We're going to hit them very hard tomorrow night. We're going to hit them very hard the night after. And then next week, it gets really bad for them because next week comes the power plants. Next week comes the bridges. We're going to knock out all of their power plants. We're going to knock out all their bridges unless they get to the table and negotiate, Trump said, according to CNN. On Monday, Iranian Army spokesman Brigadier General Mohammad Akrami Nai warned the U.S. that no measure of aggression would force the reopening of the strait. The aggressive and corrupt president of the United States must learn to respect international law, the rights of nations, and the dignity of peoples. As we have previously stated, the Strait of Hormuz will never be reopened through war, hostility, or acts of aggression by the United States, Akrami Nai said, according to the state-run press TV. Next, Trump swaps Gulf fee for massive U.S. investments. President Donald Trump said Tuesday that he is replacing a proposed U.S. reimbursement fee on Gulf shipping with major trade and investment agreements from Middle Eastern allies, arguing the deals will create millions of American jobs while keeping pressure on Iran. In a Truth Social post, Trump said he reached a decision after what he described as a highly productive conversations with Gulf leaders. Based on highly productive conversations with Middle East leadership, I have decided to replace the 20% United States reimbursement fee with trade and investment deals that the various Gulf states will be making in the United States, Trump wrote. The president said the investments would be massive, bringing factories, manufacturing plants, and equipment into the United States while creating additional millions of high-paying American jobs. Trump's announcement marked a shift from his Monday proposal to charge a 20% reimbursement fee on commercial shipping using the Strait of Hormuz after the U.S. military imposed a blockade targeting Iran. The president said the United States will continue enforcing a full blockade on ships traveling to or from Iranian ports or carrying Iranian cargo, while allowing all other commercial traffic to move freely through the strategic waterway. Trump credited the U.S. military with reopening of the world's most important shipping lanes after weeks of conflict with Iran. Oil is flowing like never before, thanks to an awesome power of the awesome power of the United States military, Trump wrote, praising War Secretary Pete Hegseth, Joint Chief Chairman General Dan Kane, and U.S. Central Command Commander Admiral Brad Cooper. He declared the Strait of Hormuz open to all ship traffic except for Iran, blaming Tehran's leadership for choosing the path of total destruction. Trump also reiterated that the administration's military campaign and economic pressure would ensure Iran will never have a nuclear weapon. The Associated Press reported Monday that Trump had announced the reinstatement of the Iranian blockade after renewed fighting and attacks on commercial shipping threatened negotiations aimed at ending the conflict. The proposal to impose a 20% fee on eligible cargo was intended to offset the cost of protecting one of the world's busiest energy corridors. The AP also reported that roughly one-fifth of the world's oil and natural gas transited the Strait of Hormuz before the conflict intensified. Iran has continued to assert authority over the waterway, while the United States has maintained that freedom of navigation under international law must be preserved. Next, we have Dr. Chauncey Crandall to Newsmax. Aortic tear doomed Graham, by James Morley III. Dr. Chauncey Crandall warned Monday that an aortic dissection is a rare but frequently deadly medical emergency, saying most patients do not survive the condition if it progresses rapidly. Crandall, appearing on Newsmax's Bianca Across the Nation to discuss the reported cause of death for Senator Lindsey Graham, Republican of South Carolina, described as an aortic dissection is a ripping or tearing of the aorta that is commonly seen in patients that have a history of hypertension. Crandall added that smoking history is very significant for those patients as well, as the aorta tears. It can go in two directions, one toward the heart, the other down toward the back of the leg, and both of them can be life-threatening, especially the one that goes toward the heart, Crandall said. Graham, 71, who died Saturday, had represented South Carolina in the Senate since 2003. Crandall, chief of cardiac transplant program at Palm Beach Cardiovascular Clinic, said he has treated many, many cases during his career, though he noted the condition is not something cardiologists encounter frequently. Crandall said he believes Graham likely suffered a rapid dissection. He went into full cardiac arrest, and usually these are the people that never survive, Crandall said. If they have a partial dissection, possibly we can get them to the hospital and do emergency surgery. But the likelihood of survival is always very low, so I'm not surprised that he didn't make this event. Crandall emphasized that controlling major risk factors is key because the condition often strikes without warning. The key is to reduce risk factors, Crandall said. Those risk factors are hypertension, smoking, hypolipidemia, overweight status. Crandall appeared alongside internist Dr. Frank Contessa, who urged anyone experiencing chest pain, back pain, or any other unusual symptoms to seek emergency medical care immediately, noting that an aortic dissection can be rapidly diagnosed with a CT scan. Next, we have Democrats stall defense bill amid Iran fight. Senate Democrats on Tuesday blocked consideration of the annual National Defense Authorization Act, arguing Congress should not advance the sweeping defense policy bill, while President Donald Trump's renewed military campaign against Iran continues without a new authorization from lawmakers. The Senate vote failed 50 to 46, falling short of the 60 votes needed to begin debate on the measure, according to The Hill. The Democrats opposing the procedural move and Republicans backing the legislation. Senate Majority Leader John Thune, Republican of South Dakota, voted against advancing the bill after initially supporting it, a procedural move that allows him to bring the measure back to the Senate floor for another vote at a later date. Several Republican senators were not present for the vote, but Republicans still needed Democrat support to reach the 60 votes required to advance the legislation. Senate Minority Leader Chuck Schumer, Democrat of New York, urged Democrats to oppose the measure, arguing the NDAA should not become approval for the administration's military operations against Iran without a congressional debate over the use of the force. The NDAA cannot become a permission slip for continued military action, Schumer said, arguing lawmakers should first address the Iran conflict before moving forward with a defense package. Democrats have argued that the administration's renewed military operations against Iran require a separate debate over congressional war powers before lawmakers approve a major defense authorization bill. Republicans push back, saying the NDAA is a critical national security measure that sets Pentagon policy, authorizes military programs, supports troops' readiness, and provides a pay raise for the service members. GOP lawmakers accused Democrats of using the annual defense bill as leverage in the broader fight over Trump's Iran policy, arguing the military should not be caught in the middle of a political dispute over the administration's actions. The NDAA has become an annual congressional tradition, with lawmakers passing a version of the defense authorization bill for more than six decades. While the measure sets broad military policy and authorizes defense priorities, it has historically advanced with bipartisan support and is often considered a must-pass piece of legislation. This year's fight over the bill has become entangled with the broader political battle over President Donald Trump's Iran campaign and congressional war powers. The Hill reported the Democratic position centered largely on concerns over the administration's Iran campaign and the lack of a separate congressional authorization vote on the conflict. The failed vote leaves the defense authorization bill temporarily stalled, but Thune's procedural maneuver allows Republicans to attempt to bring the legislation back to the floor as negotiations continue. Next, we have $4 gas looms again as Iran crisis lifts oil prices. Americans could soon see gasoline prices top $4 a gallon again, as renewed hostilities between the U.S. and Iran have pushed energy prices higher by paralyzing traffic through the Strait of Hormuz, a critical route for global oil supplies. The national average price of gasoline on Tuesday stood at $3.84 a gallon, up about 9.8 cents from a week ago, data from fuel price tracker Gas Buddy showed. Gasoline prices are up 22.2% year on year. High pump prices have become a political headache for President Donald Trump and his Republican Party, which will soon be campaigning to hold on to thin majorities in the U.S. Congress in the November midterm elections. The $4 per gallon mark, a price point of financial pain for many consumers, was last crossed in late March after Iran blocked the Strait of Hormuz. Prices eased below that threshold in June after the U.S. and Iran signed a memorandum of understanding to end the war. a return to the level would also pressure, would also add pressure on households already squeezed by inflation. Prices of gasoline have surged alongside crude oil following the collapse of the truce between Washington and Tehran last week, and reimposition of a U.S. naval blockade on Iran. Retail fuel prices and crude oil typically move in the same direction because crude feedstock is the dominant cost for producing the fuel. The number of tankers transiting the Strait of Hormuz fell in the past day to the lowest level in 2 months, shipping data showed on Monday. Before the Iran war, about 20% of global oil supplies flowed through the strait. Higher fuel prices have also been supported by the loss of Russian refined capability due to Ukraine intensifying systemic attacks on the energy infrastructure. I now expect the national average. The number of tankers transiting the Strait of Hormuz fell in the past day to the lowest level in 2 months, shipping data showed on Monday. Before the Iran war, about 20% of global oil supplies flowed through the strait. Higher fuel prices have also been supported by the loss of Russian refined capability.

I now expect the national average price of gasoline to reach $4 per gallon in the next 7 to 10 days, if not sooner, while the U.S. average diesel price is likely to again reach $5 per gallon by the end of this week, potentially as soon as Friday, Gas Buddy analyst Patrick DeHaan wrote in a blog post on Monday. Drivers in some states could see gasoline prices rise above $4 a gallon sooner than that, DeHaan added. Rekindling inflation fears. Higher fuel costs could complicate the inflation outlook after price pressures eased more than expected in June as energy prices retreated. While June's inflation data reflected easing price pressures, largely due to lower energy costs, a sustained increase in gasoline prices throughout July could quickly alter the narrative, said Simon Peter Masabimi, head of business development at XS.com. The impact extends beyond fuel itself. Higher gasoline prices feed into transportation costs, freight rates, and broader logistics expenses, which eventually pass through to the prices of goods and services across the economy, Masabimi said. If the hostilities boil over and the strait remains more or less closed for a few weeks, already extraordinary low global oil inventories will be further depleted, Mark Zandi, chief economist at Moody's Analytics, said in an email. In that scenario, prices for oil, gasoline, and other forms of energy will spike, and physical supply shortages will emerge across the globe. Next, we have U.S. fourth day of Iran strikes targets province with nuke plant. The United States confirmed Tuesday that its fourth consecutive day of airstrikes against Iran reached Bashir province, home of the country's only operating nuclear power plant, as American forces expanded their campaign against Tehran's military infrastructure. U.S. Central Command said the five-hour operation struck military targets in Bashir, as well as Chabahar, Jask, Konarak, Abu Masa, and Bandar Abbas, targeting coastal defense systems, missile and drone sites, and other facilities supporting Iran's military operations along the Persian Gulf. The Guardian, citing CENTCOM, reported that strikes were directed at military targets in Bashir province and not the Bashir nuclear power plant itself. Iranian officials said four locations in Bashir city were struck during Tuesday's operation, while state media reported explosions across the province and said air defenses were activated in several southern coastal locations. The renewed U.S. offensive follows a fresh outbreak of hostilities in and around the Strait of Hormuz after Iran resumed attacks on commercial shipping and U.S. military positions in the region, prompting Washington to restore a naval blockade of Iranian ports and expand airstrikes against Iran's coastal military assets. Reuters reported U.S. officials view the campaign as an effort to degrade Iran's ability to threaten merchant vessels, U.S. forces and allied militaries, while ensuring freedom of navigation through the strategic waterway. The fighting has also become a struggle over who controls access to the Strait of Hormuz, through which roughly one-fifth of the world's seaborne oil trade passes. Iran has sought to assert greater control over traffic through the strait and regulate shipping transiting the waterway, while the United States has insisted the passage must remain open to international commerce, free from Iranian interference. President Donald Trump has proposed imposing transit fees on commercial cargo moving through the Strait of Hormuz to help offset the cost of U.S. security operations before announcing Tuesday that he would instead

0: pursue investment agreements with Gulf nations, although the broader dispute over control of the waterway remains unresolved. The Hill reported Monday that the renewed U.S. naval blockade is intended to choke off Iran's ability to protect military power from its southern ports while supporting broader operations against Tehran's naval and military forces. Bashir sits on Iran's Persian Gulf coast and is home to Iran's only operating nuclear power plant, which was built with Russian assistance. The province also hosts naval bases, military sites, and other military infrastructure supporting Iran's Islamic Revolutionary Guard Corps and the Iranian Navy along the Gulf. According to the Guardian's accounts of the CENTCOM briefing, more than 50,000 U.S. service members are deployed across the Middle East, and commanders described Tuesday's operations as another step toward reducing Iran's ability to attack commercial shipping and challenge U.S. and allied naval forces. Iran has vowed to continue retaliatory attacks against the U.S. forces and regional allies as the conflict between Washington and Tehran intensifies. Reuters reported Iran has launched missile and drone attacks against U.S. military facilities in Bahrain and Kuwait, both of which host major American bases, while also claiming strikes on U.S. positions in Jordan. The Wall Street Journal and The Guardian have reported that Iran also resumed attacks on commercial shipping in and around the Strait of Hormuz, including missile and drone attacks targeting oil tankers and cargo vessels that U.S. officials say prompted the latest phase of the American military campaign. U.S. officials have said the renewed strikes are intended to degrade Iran's missile, drone, and naval capabilities while preventing further attacks on American forces, Gulf allies, and international shipping. Next, we have bipartisan Senate bill addresses Social Security shortfall. With Social Security looming insolvency date roughly 6 years away, a bipartisan group of lawmakers introduced a proposal Tuesday to grapple with one of the most consequential financial challenges facing the federal government. The Protecting Retirement Opportunities and Maintaining Income Security for Everyone, or PROMISE Act, comes on the heels of the latest Social Security Board of Trustees annual report, which found that Social Security's retirement trust fund is projected to face a funding shortfall in 2032, a year earlier than last year's projections. The longer Congress waits, the more difficult it'll be to address the program's financial shortfall, said Senator Dick Durbin, Democrat of Illinois, one of the bill's authors, said in a statement. We were elected to solve problems. We owe it to our kids and grandkids to protect and strengthen this critical program. Durbin, who is retiring, is joining with Senator Tim Kaine, Democrat of Virginia, Senator Angus King, independent of Maine, and outgoing Senators Bill Cassidy, Republican of Louisiana, John Cornyn, Republican of Texas, and Tom Tillis, Republican of North Carolina, in backing the Social Security legislation, which calls for an independent bipartisan advisory committee that would make recommendations to Congress. Senators Chris Coons, Democrat of Delaware, and Alan Armstrong, Republican of Oklahoma, signed onto the bill right before its introduction. The bill is designed to force Congress to confront Social Security long-term financing problems by guaranteeing that lawmakers vote on a solvency plan. It culminates in an up or down vote on a plan that restores Social Security solvency for at least half a century. Social Security looming funding shortfall is mainly the result of lower projected birth rates, reduced immigration, and reduced trust fund revenue, according to the Board of Trustees report. The looming challenge for the program is a partial funding gap, not a collapse. Even after trust fund depletion, the system will continue issuing benefits, albeit at reduced amounts. Traditionally, Republicans have been skeptical of endorsing tax increases, while Democrats have been critical of calls to raise the age of Social Security eligibility. In 2022, members of the House Republican Study Committee proposed raising the age at which someone could qualify for Social Security and Medicare. Social Security benefits were last reformed roughly 40 years ago, when the federal government raised the eligibility age for the program from 65 to 67, based on recommendations from a commission under the leadership of Alan Greenspan. Still, there are ongoing bipartisan calls to find a way to provide long-term funding for Social Security. Last month, Senators Elizabeth Warren, Democrat of Massachusetts, and Bernie Moreno, Republican of Ohio, wrote an editorial in the New York Times calling for raising the cap on Social Security payroll tax. For 2026, the payroll tax cap, or maximum amount of earnings on which you must pay Social Security, is $184,500. Next, we have E. Jean Carroll paid nearly $6 million from Trump case. Writer E. Jean Carroll has collected over $5.6 million that a jury awarded in her sexual abuse and defamation lawsuit against President Donald Trump, court records and her lawyers said. The payment, representing the $5 million jury award plus interest, was made Monday from an account where it had been held in escrow since 2023 verdict. According to court records, Carroll's lawyer, Roberta Kaplan, confirmed the payment Tuesday. "We are pleased to report that she has received the damages payment," Kaplan said in a statement. Trump's lawyers have vowed to continue appealing. Trump deposited the money in an escrow account shortly after the jury ruled against him. The U.S. Supreme Court recently let the civil verdict stand, clearing the way for Judge Louis A. Kaplan to release the money. Trump's lawyers then sought, but were denied, an emergency order to block the payment. The one-sentence denial set no conditions on how Carroll may use the money. Her lawyers have said in court papers that she plans to put it in a retirement account. Trump's attorneys have since filed another appeal seeking to stop or reverse the payment. The jury found Trump attacked Carroll in 1996 in a New York luxury department store dressing room and defamed her after she told her story publicly in a memoir in 2019 during his first term as president. Trump insisted nothing sexual happened between him and Carroll, now 82, a former advice columnist. Trump claimed she was totally lying and not my type in a 2019 interview. He said he did not know her, dismissing a 1987 photo of them and their then spouses at a party as inconsequential, and accused Carroll of harboring political motives and trying to sell books at his expense. Trump didn't attend the trial, where Carroll testified that their flirtatious and friendly chance encounter at the department store turned violent. Carroll sued Trump after New York changed its laws to give sexual abuse survivors a fresh chance to sue over attacks that happened in the distant past. Trump is also appealing $83 million in defamation compensation granted to Carroll by a separate Manhattan jury after a 2024 trial where Trump briefly testified. The Associated Press generally does not identify people who say they have been sexually abused. Carroll has agreed to be named. Next, we have a related Social Security article. Social Security benefits could rise nearly 4% in 2027. Social Security recipients could see their monthly benefits increase by nearly 4% next year, according to early projections of the 2027 Cost of Living Adjustment, a.k.a. COLA. CBS News reported that estimates from retirement and senior advocacy groups currently place the increase between 3.6% and 3.8%, although the final figure will not be determined until October. The Senior Citizens League is projecting a 3.8% COLA for 2027, while AARP has estimated a slightly lower increase of about 3.6% based on the current inflation trends. The Social Security Administration will calculate the official adjustment using inflation data from July, August, and September. The COLA is based on the Consumer Price Index for urban wage earners and clerical workers, known as CPI-W. The formula uses the average CPI-W reading from the third quarter of the year to determine the following year's benefit increase. Some senior advocates have urged that CPI-W does not accurately reflect the spending patterns of older Americans, whose budgets often are more heavily affected by costs such as healthcare, housing, and food. Groups including AARP have supported using an alternative measure known as the Consumer Price Index for the Elderly, or the CPI-E, which would more closely track expenses for seniors. If the increase reaches the higher end of current estimates, the average retired worker receiving about $2,000 a month could see an increase of roughly $75 to $80 per month. The actual increase will vary depending on the recipient's current benefit amount. The projected increase would follow a 2.8% COLA for 2026 and come after several years of larger adjustments driven by elevated inflation. Social Security benefits rose 8.7% in 2023, the largest annual increase since 1981 after inflation surged in the wake of the pandemic. The final 2027 COLA announcement is expected in October, with the new benefit amount scheduled to take effect in January of 2027. Next, we have Space Force offers a $25,000 enlistment bonus by Michael Katz. The Space Force is offering a $25,000 bonus to recruits who commit to at least 8 years of activity under a program announced Monday. The program, which runs through November 30th, is open to all incoming recruits, regardless of their chosen specialty, and is capped at 100 enlistees. As a highly technical service, the Space Force must continue to adapt how we recruit, develop, and retain talent, Catherine Kelly, Deputy Chief of Space Operations for Personnel, said in a news release. This pilot program supports long-term readiness by giving guardians greater stability in the start of their careers while ensuring the service benefits from their expertise after extensive technical training. Space Force requires recruits to complete extensive technical training before they begin operational missions. But the service said traditional 4 to 6 year enlistments have limited the operational experience the member and its service receives once training is complete. Space Force Chief Master Sergeant John Bentaveninga said in a release that the 8 year commitment offers recruits an incentive to make a profound commitment to our mission. In return, we are building an enduring stability and deep technical mastery required to secure our nation's interests in form and to space for the long haul, he said. The $25,000 bonus will be paid after recruits complete technical training. The announcement came a day before the Government Accountability Office issued a report that found the Space Force faced a personnel shortfall of 25% in fiscal 2025. While comparing assigned personnel with total personnel requirements, The GAO said the Space Force should update its methods for determining its personnel requirements after finding units were inconsistent in their efforts to assess how many Guardians they needed to conduct operations. Some units have been operating with outdated personnel requirements that date to those units' responsibilities in their former military branches and that do not reflect mission growth, according to the report. The GAO suggested the Space Force establish a comprehensive strategic force plan, workforce plan, to determine exactly how many Guardians, civilian employees, and contractors it needs to support its growing mission. Without such a plan, the Space Force may not be able to systematically plan for and manage a workforce that meets current and future mission needs, the report stated. The Space Force, created in 2019 during President Donald Trump's first term, is the Department of War's smallest military branch, with about 10,000 Guardians and 5,000 civilian employees. The service plans to increase its military strength to about 13,000 troops in fiscal 2027, according to a budget proposal sent to Congress in April. The Space Force also plans to nearly double its budget next year from about $40 billion to about $72.2 billion, as it seeks to build up space-based missile defense systems and compete with China's expanding space operations. In a related article, we have Air Force and Space Force surpass recruiting goals, by Nicole Weatherholtz. The war with Iran has not reduced enthusiasm among young Americans to join the Air Force and Space Force, according to the general overseeing recruitment for both branches. If anything, it's inspiring men and women to put on the uniform. Rather than slowing down, enlistments are outpacing expectations. Brigadier General Jeff Nelson, head of the Air Force Recruiting Service, told Stars and Stripes on Friday while visiting U.S. military installations in Western Tokyo that both services have already hit and surpassed their recruiting goals with several months remaining in the fiscal year. The general also leads the Air Force Accession Center, which supervises programs including ROTC, officer training, and enlisted intake. That command includes more than 6,000 personnel responsible for bringing new recruits into the force and preparing them for service. Recent data reflects the surge. About 32,000 people have joined the two services the past several months. Since the start of fiscal October 1st, about 25,000 recruits have begun basic training at Joint Base San Antonio, with projections calling for 7,000 others to arrive before the year's end, according to a news release. The strong showing marks a clear turnaround from 2023, when the Air Force fell short of its recruitment goal for the first time in more than two decades, missing its target by roughly 2,700 enlistees. The Space Force, however, has consistently met its benchmarks since it was established in 2019. Nelson attributed the rebound in part to the work of recruiters nationwide, along with updated enlistment standards introduced in 2023. Those changes increased allowable body fat limits to 26% for men and 36% for women, widening the pool of eligible applicants. According to Nelson, only a small fraction of recruits accepted under the revised standards have experienced difficulties during training. His trip to Japan reportedly included stops in Yokota Air Base and Kandera Air Base in Okinawa, where he met with recruiters. The Kandera office also assists with outreach efforts in South Korea, he noted. Nelson said Americans living abroad, even those outside military communities, are also playing a role in boosting enlistments. He added that the Space Force continues to draw strong interest, particularly from applicants with backgrounds in technical fields such as cyber operations and intelligence. And now for some health news. Lettuce and salad greens, potential cyclosporialis source, by Lynn C. Allison. Michigan health officials warned that lettuce and salad greens could be one of the prime sources of infection of the deadly cyclosporialis infection that's plaguing the country. So far, there have been 2,640 reported cases in Michigan of the foodborne illness, according to NBC News. A huge percentage of the total nearly 3,000 cases of the gastrointestinal illness has shown up in 31 states. The Centers for Disease Control and Prevention say that 86 people have been hospitalized. Early information has shown lettuce as a common product that nearly comes up during the investigation, that regularly comes up during the investigation. Dr. Natasha Bagdasarian, the state's chief medical executive, said in a statement. Officials stressed that the investigation is still unfolding and that no single farm, supplier, brand, or specific type of lettuce has been identified. The Michigan Department of Health and Human Services, which says early interviews with more than 1,000 infected people repeatedly turned up lettuce or salad greens, but investigators have not ruled out other foods as possible sources. Cyclosporialis is caused by the microscopic parasite Cyclospora sentinensis. People usually become sick after eating food or drinking water contaminated with the parasite. Symptoms often begin after a week of exposure, although they can appear anywhere from 2 days to 2 weeks later. The illness can cause prolonged watery diarrhea, stomach cramps, nausea, fatigue, loss of appetite, bloating, gas, and sometimes body aches or low-grade fever. Health officials say the illness is rarely fatal, but it can be miserable and long-lasting. Untreated symptoms may ease the return over several weeks. And dehydration can become a concern, especially for older adults, young children, and people with weakened immune systems. Doctors can diagnose cyclosporialis through stool testing, and the infection is commonly treated with an antibiotic, trimethoprim sulfathioxone, along with fluids to prevent dehydration. Take precautions. Because cyclospora has been linked in past outbreaks to fresh produce that is eaten raw, Michigan officials are urging consumers in affected areas to take extra care with lettuce and leafy greens. They recommend buying whole heads of lettuce rather than pre-washed bagged lettuce or pre-mixed salad kits. Discard the outer two layers of leaves and washing the remaining inner leaves thoroughly under running water. For greens that can be cooked, cooking is considered the safest option. Routine rinsing in chemical sanitizers may reduce risk but cannot guarantee removal of the parasite. The Centers for Disease Control and Prevention also advises that consumers wash their hands before and after preparing produce, scrubbing firm fruits and vegetables with a clean brush, cutting away bruised or damaged areas, and refrigerating cut, peeled, or cooked produce within 2 hours. Consumers who develop persistent watery diarrhea after eating fresh produce should contact a healthcare provider, especially if symptoms last more than a few days, or include signs of dehydration such as dizziness, reduced urination, or extreme weakness. Health departments are asking confirmed patients to cooperate with food history interviews because those details can help investigators trace the outbreak through complex distribution networks. Next we have, smartphones can increase seniors' depression risk. Smartphones can contribute to depression among seniors, depending on how they are using the devices, a new study says. Older folks who compulsively use their phones to scroll news, watch videos, or play games alone are more likely to withdraw from others, increasing their depression risk, researchers reported in the Journal of JMIR Aging. It comes down to purposeful interaction versus compulsive escapism, said senior researcher Chen Chung Hung, a professor at Rutgers School of Social Work in New Brunswick, New Jersey. The same device can bridge the gap to loved ones in community or serve as a wall to shut them out. For the new study, researchers surveyed nearly 2,600 adults, 60 and older living in 87 communities in China. As part of the survey, participants reported that on their smartphone habits and filled out questions related to depression symptoms. Results showed that seniors were most likely to develop depression if they had limited social participation with others, followed closely by smartphone addiction. Problematic reliance on smartphones appeared in nearly all cases of diagnosed depression, researchers found. Seniors who rarely use their phones to communicate with others were at great risk. When an older adult uses their phone as a shield to substitute or displace real-life social participation, it acts as a major red flag for depression, Hogg said in a news release. The findings suggest smartphones can support well-being if used to maintain relationships through video calls, messaging, and photo sharing, researchers said. Two groups were especially vulnerable to depression, researchers found. The first included older men with less formal education who had signs of smartphone addiction. They aren't able to navigate complex apps, which make them more likely to use the phones for passive entertainment. These men could be at higher risk if they've relied heavily on their spouse or partner for social connection and have fewer family or community connections. When they lose a partner or become isolated, they can be left without the same social buffers, Hung said. Their phone becomes an isolating crutch rather than a bridge. The other group was seniors with high incomes and education levels who suffer from smartphone addiction, suggested that wealth and education don't protect against loneliness if screen time replaces real-world connections. Over time, passive digital consumption can begin to replace the real-world interactions that help protect mental health, deepening isolation and worsening depressive symptoms, Hong said. Family and friends should discourage older adults to use phones in ways that support interaction rather than celerity entertainment, Hung said. You don't need to discourage smartphone use, but show how it can be more social and purposeful. Instead of leaving a senior to scroll videos alone, family members can involve them in social sharing loops, text threads, and schedule video calls that help bridge intergenerational gaps, Hung said. And now an opinion piece. Massachusetts now tracks, even limits your mileage, by Lauren Fix. Massachusetts lawmakers are once again at the center of national debate over climate policy and personal mobility. This time, the issue hits close to home for anyone who relies on a car to live and work. The Massachusetts Senate's Freedom to Move Act has cleared its first legislative hurdle, winning approval from the Joint Committee on Telecommunications, Utilities, and Energy. The measure now awaits consideration by Senate Ways and Means Committee, where it remains pending as of July 13th. Supporters describe it as a forward-looking climate initiative. Critics see it as a step toward government-managed travel. Either way, the bill raises important questions about how far states should go overseeing your driving record, how much, how often, and how freely you drive. At its core, SB 2246 does not impose a direct limit on how many miles an individual can drive. There is no odometer check, no mileage cap per driver, and no new fines or taxes written into the bill. VTM tracking. Instead, the legislation directs the state to set targets for reducing total vehicle miles traveled, commonly known as VMT, across Massachusetts. These targets would be incorporated into transportation planning, infrastructure investment, and long-term emission strategies. As in many states, transportation is the largest source of greenhouse gas emissions in Massachusetts. From that perspective, lawmakers argue the bill simply aligns transportation policy with existing climate mandates. The state already has legally binding emission reduction goals, and supporters say it is impossible to meet those goals without addressing how much people drive. The Freedom to Move Act, they argue, is about planning, not punishment, and about expanding alternatives rather than restricting choices. The bill puts more emphasis on public transit, transit-oriented development, walking and biking infrastructure, along with other land use policies designed to shorten commutes. Supporters emphasize that the legislation does not ban cars, restrict vehicle ownership, or mandate lifestyle changes. The practical implications, nonetheless, deserve closer examination, particularly for residents outside the state's big cities. In Greater Boston, where transit access is relatively dense, reducing car trips may be achievable for some commuters. In suburbia, in rural parts of the state, the reality is very different. Many residents drive long distances to work because there is no viable transit alternatives. Families juggle school, childcare, sports, medical appointments, and work across multiple towns. Small businesses depend on vehicles for deliveries, service calls, and daily operations. For these drivers, driving less is not a choice, but a constraint imposed by geography and infrastructure. Critics worry that while the bill does not directly cap individual mileage today, it creates a firm policy footprint for future restrictions. Well, that concludes today's reading of Newsmax on the Talking Information Center on this Wednesday, July 15th, 2026. I hope you enjoyed today's reading, and I hope you enjoy the rest of your day.
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2: Here's the forecast for the Boston and South Shore area on the Talking Information Center from the National Weather Service. For today, partly sunny with some widespread haze, temperatures in the mid to upper 80s, overnight widespread haze, mostly cloudy, gradually clearing by morning, temperatures in the upper 60s. Thursday, more sun, more haze, temperatures in the mid 80s. The sun rose this morning at 5:22, setting at 8:19 this evening. Stay tuned for more heading your way next on the Talking Information Center.
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9: This is Diane Thompson reading episode 13 of This Is Not a Game by Kelly Mullen. In our last episode, Addie and Mimi continued to question Lillian. They wanted to see the videos on Lillian's phone. They replayed the video of Matthew and Jane standing by the door and announcing they were leaving the house for drinks on the drawbridge. As they viewed the video, Lillian mentioned that through visualization, she could see Jane in her bed, and she's completely shocked by the person standing over her. They're holding the knife, and Jane knew them well. Later, once Addie and Mimi learned that Matthew had a pair of walkie-talkies, Addie wanted to find them. Once she had them, Mimi became the lookout, and Addie entered the loft in the large attic space. Addie snooped around and found artist materials and learned that Matthew was painting under the pseudonym of Millicent Barnstable. The refrigerator was filled with several shelves containing dead birds. She also found a manila envelope in the ice cube tray of the freezer. The penmanship was Jane's from her letter to Alexandra. It was sealed. Addie finally came downstairs, and she and Mimi went back to their room to unseal the envelope. It contained the last will and testament of Jane Ireland. Mimi continued to read the papers while they both tried to unlock clues as to whom murdered Jane. The image of Murderscape's talisman character flashed in her mind again. Dark play. You know, she could easily be the person who planted the knife under the mattress to frame you. They sat in a pensive silence. Addie rubbed her forehead. Every time they unlocked a clue, things got more complex. The core game loop in Murderscape wasn't dissimilar. Players uncovered answers that increased their awareness and access to other spaces and clues. But that only led deeper into the mystery, and the bigger puzzle became even more challenging. In the case of Jane's and Matthew's murders, it was the same feeling, only it was real. "Listen, I've been thinking," said Addie, reaching for the ledger. "I noticed in here that the payments from Gus only started a few weeks ago. It's a little strange because it's a very specific amount that keeps repeating. It's down to the cent, and it's paid bi-monthly, almost like a paycheck, finished Mimi. But didn't he already cover a lot in the kitchen with us last night? What more can we get out of him? Addie paused to think. What if we get him into the ballroom for a bit? French police use this technique a lot. Really? Yes, I learned it from a Netflix documentary. They take witnesses back to the place where they saw something to question them, and it often sparks more accurate recollections. It's a better UX. Your neologisms do not impress me. UX means user experience. It's about making things more intuitive. We'll just playtest this approach with Gus, okay? Addie, my brain is not a trampoline for you to bounce around all your gamer guff. Playtesting is just what it sounds like. It's a process that allows you to look into the player's mind and revisit your assumptions so you can see the game in a different way. Naturally. A heavy fog of cigar smoke wafted toward them as they entered the billiard room. Gus was playing by himself, aiming his next shot with a thick stogie clenched between his teeth. Addie shook her head, disgusted. Is everyone here a smoker? Mimi sniffed. Sorry, we offend your Puritan sensibilities. Barnabas waddled up to them, wagging his tail. Binky lay asleep on the floor, twitching her blonde tail and growling in the throes of a dachshund dream. Barnabas can smell fear, said Gus. We're not afraid, said Mimi. Just wanted to chat with you again, Gus. His expression was unreadable as he moved to the other side of the table to set up for another shot. Mimi noted that he had changed his shirt. No more bloodstain. Always bugs me that they call this place the billiard room, when all they have is a pool table, he said gruffly, sinking a striped ball into a corner pocket. Nice shot, said Addie. We'll make it quick. He gestured to a group of leather club chairs surrounding the fireplace, and they took a seat. Jane was so particular about everything, finicky, but she couldn't get something as simple as the name of a room right. Addie lifted Barnabas onto her lap. Gus, we noticed that Jane was wearing a wig last night, she said gently. Was she unwell? The fire popped and hissed, filling the silence that followed the question. I suppose it doesn't matter if I tell you now, he responded, speaking carefully. Jane had breast cancer. It was terminal. Mimi cast a quick glance at Addie, who met her gaze. Gus's reveal raised a bunch of questions. But could any of them be sensitively asked now? Gus leaned over the table and closed one eye, perfecting his aim. Only the family knew. She didn't want anyone to pity her. Mimi stopped listening and began to take a mental inventory of everything she had learned about Jane in the last few hours. Realizing not only that she was not the blackmailer, but also that she had terminal cancer, gave Mimi a twinge of something. Was it regret? Guilt? How would things have gone down if she had gotten the chance to confront her? Mimi shrugged. She had already tried to empathize with Gus about Jane in the hallway just a short while ago. Nothing more she could do now, even if she wanted to. Jane was dead. She turned her attention back to him. So, if only the family knew she was dying, said Addie, is there someone outside the family who may have wanted to kill her? Gus rolled the cigar between his fingers. I don't want to talk about my sister like this. Enemies and revenge plots. I've told you what I know. Remember what you said in the cellar, Gus? You wanted us to help find out what happened to your sister. He looked up at them and made eye contact. I do want your help. I'm just tired. Didn't sleep well last night. Addie set Barnabas down. Do you mind if we change scenery for a moment? We just want to jog your memory. Chapter 34, A Better UX. Addie, Mimi, and Gus walked down the hallway together, with Barnabas and Binky marching behind them, heads held high. So, said Addie, lifting her voice as they arrived in the ballroom, can you show us exactly where everyone was standing when you came in the first time to check on the food? Mimi watched as Addie questioned him. Despite the utterly terrifying situation they were in, she was in her element. She was starting to see the glimmer of that strong-willed, bright kid who loved puzzles and adventure. Her moxie was back. There seemed to be something else there, too. Self-belief. Yes, said Gus, positioning himself in the center of the room. I checked the table over there. Everything looked okay. The auction hadn't started yet. Everyone was standing around, eating and chatting. I remember Matthew was over by the bar. What time was this again? I'd say around 8:30. You know, Lillian showed us a TikTok she made around the same time. Matthew was wearing a coat in it. Do you remember that? Yeah, I guess I do, now that you mention it, said Gus, making his way toward the well-stocked bar. Addie trailed behind him as he gestured to a marble pedestal on the countertop, piled high with shiny lemons. He was over here cutting a lemon. I did think it was a little weird that he was cutting a lemon with his coat on. Mimi took a seat at the bar. Strange indeed. Who does that? Addie shot her an irritated, your overdoing it look. Mimi gave her a just trying to help shrug. Anything else? Gus furrowed his brow. Don't think so. That's really all I remember. I went back into the kitchen because I had so many things to attend to. And then, when you came back the second time, you said you refilled everyone's drinks. Yes, at 9:10, I topped up their champagne glasses. Who was there again? Like I said, Matthew was on stage, so I didn't need to top him up. But I wasn't really paying attention to what else was going on. Lillian and Sebastian were over there by the desserts table. Top them up, and Woody, he was taking a break from playing the piano. And you said he slipped past you at one point? Yes. But you didn't see where he went? Nope. He just went down that way, said Gus, indicating the direction of the dining room. He took a mixing glass down from the bar shelf, and his shirt sleeve slipped down his arm a few inches, revealing a band-aid on his right wrist. Would you ladies like a drink? I know it's a bit early in the day, but what else are we supposed to do around here? Addie shook her head as Mimi nodded in the affirmative. Pick your poison, he said, catching himself and flinching. Sorry, poor choice of words. Gibson, said Mimi. Two Gibsons coming up, he said, skewering three onions each onto a pair of cocktail sticks and placing them atop two martini glasses. I can see you now, what you're doing over there. It's nice to have somebody around here who knows how to make a real drink. He smiled as he poured the gin and vermouth into the mixing glass. Mimi rested her elbows on the counter. What did you do to your wrist, Gus? There was an uneasy silence as he stirred the ingredients with a weighted spoon. Binky clawed me earlier. I was picking her up, and she doesn't like to be picked up. Mimi nodded. Best not to press further for now. They had other topics to cover. So, can you tell us more about your nephew-in-law? Not much to tell you, really, he said, shaking his head. That whole situation was terrible. It tore our family apart. Addie turned to Mimi and nodded subtly to indicate she should continue. How is Alexandra doing? We aren't close, so I don't know. He handed Mimi her Gibson. Does she have any children? No. Mimi took a sip and looked at Addie, then back to Gus. Addie looked up from making notes in the murder book. So how do you know Lillian? Gus turned to her, curiosity piqued. Lillian? What about her? You were having a conversation with her in the lounge last night that looked pretty intense. We just wondered how you know her. Gus cleared his throat. She's been a consultant for me on a personal branding thing. Were her services needed to fix whatever issues you were having? Issues that someone was blackmailing you for? Gus looked confused. How do you know about that? Mimi raised the martini glass to her lips. Let's just say we know a lot, Gus, and it's only because we want to find out what happened to Jane and Matthew. We're not interested in getting anyone in trouble for anything beyond the murders, okay? Addie watched the change come over him as he realized it was best to fess up. Matthew was garnishing my wages. He told me he'd get Lillian to help me if he could take my chef's salary for a good 6 months. Jane paid me, but I don't think she had a clue the money was going into Matthew's pocket. He paused to drink his Gibson. I kept quiet because I couldn't bear the thought of disappointing her, having her see that I let her down again. I've always been the family failure. Mimi observed the deep lines in Gus's face as he took out his phone. Could take my chef's salary for a good 6 months. Jane paid me, but I don't think she had a clue the money was going into Matthew's pocket. He paused to drink his Gibson. I kept quiet because I couldn't bear the thought of disappointing her, having her see that I

as he took out his phone. Imprints of a life full of disappointments. "You see," he said, showing them the screen, "I had this dog surfing school that became a bit of an Instagram sensation for a while." He scrolled through several images. A chihuahua wearing sunglasses on the beach. Barnabas and Binky together on a longboard, ears blowing back in the wind. A terrified-looking whippet on a neon pink boogie board riding toward the shore. "The narrow ones are the hardest to keep upright," he said, pointing to the whippet. "I admitted to Jane the dog surfing school was a sham. We had a green screen in my buddy's garage where we would show a video of the ocean. Then we'd put a dog on a surfboard and make it look like we were teaching him how to stand on the board while we jiggled it." Gus shook his head. "Demanded full payment from people who signed up, but they'd never hear from us again. We did have good intentions, but we were drunk half the time and couldn't pull it all together. I'm ashamed to say." So, Jane told Matthew about this, and he used it against you. Yes, essentially, Jane had offered to hire Lillian to cover up the fallout from it. "That way, I could still get a job." But Matthew wasn't going to let that slide. He knew this wasn't the first time I had asked my sister to bail me out. Anyway, Matthew inserted himself into the conversation between Jane and me. He used my situation to line his pockets. "Sorry, Gus. Listen, you've been a huge help. Is there anything else you want to tell us? Anything you've noticed in the hours since Jane's death?" Gus furrowed his brow. "There is one more thing. I was upstairs in my room, taking a quick break before serving the late-night snack. It was just before 11 p.m., and there was a strange sound. Binky barked a few times, odd since she's usually the quiet one." Addie paused to consider this. Was it a regular bark or an urgent bark? Somewhere between the two. Kind of a, "Hey, just making you aware of this bark." Mimi raised an eyebrow and turned to Addie. "We heard someone else mentioned this sound, too. Around the same time. Can you describe it?" "I'd say it was kind of a bump. Or maybe a thunk." "No idea what it was?" "Nope." He made his way toward the ballroom's bar. "I figured it was just one of the ghost sounds that these old houses acquire over the years. Listen, ladies, I want to get back to my game. I appreciate all that you both are doing to find my sister's killer." He nodded to them and raised his Gibson before sauntering back down the hall. Mimi waited for the sounds of his footsteps and the dachshund strutting behind him to fade. She grabbed Addie's elbow. "I think I've got something." "What is it?" "The Gibson. He made it with a bottle of Tanqueray. I didn't say anything because I didn't want to be rude." "Hasn't stopped you before." Mimi pursed her lips. "I hate Tanqueray. That's why I barely touched it at first. Except I took a sip, and it wasn't Tanqueray." A wrinkle formed between

0: Addie's brows. So what? Gin is gin. I'm pretty sure it was Hendrix. There were strong rose and cucumber notes. Tanqueray is all pine. All gin tastes like hand sanitizer to me. Mimi shook her head disapprovingly. Can't believe we share a branch on the same family tree. Anyway, Lillian's TikTok said Jane's favorite cocktail was a French 75. Addie tilted her head. Yay, so? Chapter 35, The Decoy. Your standard French 75 has four ingredients: gin, champagne, lemon juice, and a single sugar cube, said Mimi, taking on the air of a university lecturer. She was standing behind the ballroom, facing Addie, her only patron. Okay, said Addie, taking out the murder book and pen. Last night, Barb was circulating with coups of champagne. Gus told us he saw Matthew make a cocktail with a lemon here, right in front of everyone, presumably using a coupe from Barb's tray, for him to create a whole separate drink somewhere else would have been too conspicuous. He had his coat on, so that's our time stamp. We know it was around 8:30 when Lillian made her TikTok, and he made it here in clear view of everyone. He was doing it performatively, like when you're at the drugstore and you need to fish through your purse. You do it theatrically so no one thinks you're shoplifting gum or Prevacid. Addie frowned, then nodded. Mimi was making a lot of sense, for the most part. So you're saying, before the party, he took a bottle of Hendrix gin and poured most of it into an empty bottle of gin. The bottle of Tanqueray that Gus just used. Exactly. He drug the remaining gin left in the decoy, Hendrix bottle, so everything looked normal when he made Jane's drink. He probably stowed it away in one of these cabinets so no one else picked it up. But it was easy to access. It had to be the gin because Gus saw him cut the fresh lemon. To drug the champagne would have been too risky and confusing, since everyone was drinking from matching coupes. What about the sugar cube? I doubt he drugged a sugar cube. Seems complicated, not to mention the danger of someone else putting it in their coffee or tea. No, he wanted the sedative in something he could hide away, quickly identify, and hide away again. Something that looked benign. Okay, so if this decoy bottle of gin was used, did he toss it away? Where is it? I'm sure it's here somewhere, said Mimi, crouching down to search through the trash. If we can find it, that might help the police, she added, as she opened and shut several cupboards. They can bag it up and... Bag it up? Didn't know you had all the lingo. What? I've seen the wire. Mimi crouched down. Aha! Addie got on her tiptoes and peered over the bar to watch as Mimi reached underneath the sink cabinet. I've got something back here, she said, rising to stand. It was a green plastic recycling tub. There was one single empty bottle of Hendrick's gin inside. Addie gasped in amazement. Knew it was Hendrick, said Mimi, with a self-satisfied nod. Such a distinctive flavor. You should work for their ad agency. We can tell the police about it when they get here, said Mimi, putting the tub back under the sink and brushing her hands together. So, there you have it. It was Matthew, with the decoy gin, in the ballroom. Addie gave Mimi a soft round of applause. I should get you a deerstalker cap and a pipe. It all makes sense now. Jim was saying how Jane liked to throw elaborate parties, and that last night didn't feel up to her usual standards. The combination of the drugged drink, the subpar party, and facing Lillian was all too much. She was drugged around 8:30, so by 9 o'clock, she could barely function. As far as she was concerned, the party was over. Was it ever, sighed Addie. So, continued Mimi, newly puffed up, I've been thinking about how to get Kimiko to open up, and I have a plan. Let's go find her. Chapter 36. Remember, you must die. Addie and Mimi stood quietly in the doorway of the conservatory. Kimiko was seated in a cane chair, surrounded by a cluster of trees and tall plants. Unaware that she was being watched, she gazed straight ahead with her hands folded in her lap. For a moment, Addie felt that she was glimpsing the real person underneath the reclusive artist pretense. The feeling quickly evaporated as they walked in. Kimiko sat upright. What are you doing here? Her voice sounded hoarse. Are you feeling all right? Asked Mimi, looking concerned. Do you want us to bring you some tea and honey? Something for a little throat coat? Addie retracted her chin into her neck. Mimi had never been so comforting and maternal in her entire life. No, thank you, said Kimiko. We just need 5 minutes of your time so you can tell us what you witnessed last night. Mimi continued softly. We know all about the blackmail. You've been making huge payments, and we want to know why. Kimiko stiffened. She walked a few steps farther into the room. We know you aren't the creator of Memento Mokji. Addie turned to Mimi, frowning. Mimi looked back at her with a look that said, Trust me, I know what I'm doing. Do you want me to tell you what gave it away? I can tell you here privately, if you talk to us. Or I can share my realization with the whole group over lunch, if you prefer. Kimiko hesitated for a few seconds, then motioned to a love seat across from her. Have a seat, then. They sank into the love seat's squishy cushions. The air was fragrant with the smell of wet soil. Candles flickered from every corner, causing the room's greenery to cast eerie shadows on the walls. Mimi tried to make eye contact, but Kimiko reached for a sketch pad on a table nearby and busied herself with a half-finished drawing. The motion of the charcoal pencil in her hand was frantic, nervous. "First, I thought it was odd that you autographed the mango with your right hand at the auction," Mimi began coolly. Kimiko froze. An awkward silence passed as Mimi's and Addie's eyes fell on her right hand, grasping the charcoal pencil tightly. "Given that Memento Mochi famously features left-handed hatch marks, I thought it was strange. But I figured it was possible you were ambidextrous, so I didn't pay it much mind." Kimiko pursed her lips. She remained focused on her drawing. "I didn't realize I was being watched." Mimi leaned in, speaking in a confidential tone. "Knowing that I was going to be bidding on this work, you can probably understand that I wanted to learn every detail about it. Even surprised myself when I read the whole thing cover to cover on my iPad and enjoyed it. I read the fanzines and the fanfic, too. I read it all." Though Kimiko kept her head down, there was a perceptible change in her demeanor, and her posture became more alert. "So, when we briefly chatted at breakfast, I reminded you that I bought the manga at the auction, being the fan that I am. Told you how much the Indigo Wizard, in particular, resonated with me, and you thanked me for my kind words." Mimi turned to Addie. "You see, Memento Mochi deals with themes of impermanence and mortality. The Indigo Wizard and his magical Indigo Mochi can transform a dead person back into a living being, giving them a second chance at life. The story really resonated with me. In fact, I think about it all the time." Kimiko pushed her pencil harder against the paper, drawing more intensely. "What are you getting at? Everyone loves the Indigo Wizard." Mimi turned back to Kimiko. "There is no Indigo Wizard." Her forehead creased, and she looked up. She set the sketch pad aside. "What? Of course there is. I made it up. There's the Mango Wizard, and of course, the fan favorite, the Jelly Wizard, and his elaborate neck tattoo that reads, 'Remember, you must die.'" She turned to Addie again to explain. "Taken, of course, from the title's play on words with the Latin phrase, 'Memento Mori.'" Focusing back on Kimiko, Mimi leaned forward. "When we spoke at breakfast, I watched your eyes when I said, 'Indigo Wizard.' You didn't flinch in the slightest. If you knew I'd made a mistake and used the wrong term or simply made it up, you would have had a reaction. But you didn't. It was the practiced non-reaction of someone accustomed to deceit." Kimiko sat back in her chair for a moment, in silence. The only sound was the wind rattling the windows. "What do you want to know?" "How did the blackmailing start?" In a small voice, she began to speak. "I come from an artistic family. My father was an opera singer, and my mother made pottery. But my older sister was the great talent. I can sketch and paint quite well, but I'm not gifted. When she was only 17, she was struck and killed by a motorcycle. Addie flinched. The words "struck and killed" sent an electric jolt through her. Those same words had been used a little more than a decade ago to relay the message of her parents' deaths, just as she was about to return to college for her senior year. She swallowed her emotions down and went back to focusing on Kimiko. My parents went into deep mourning. That's when I found her storyboards and drawings tucked away underneath her bed. I took them as my own. I thought if I became a successful mangaka, my parents would stop mourning my sister and notice me. She took a breath and removed her glasses from her nose to rub her eyes. After I got it published and it became a hit, I felt a deep, paralyzing shame, and I became a hikikomori. And what does that mean exactly? It means I withdrew from society. Mimi nodded in understanding. Kimiko plucked a leaf from a plant next to her chair and ran her finger along its edges. She looked up at Addie. "Your game is brilliant, you know. I play it all the time. I was nervous to say something to you earlier, thinking you might be a Memento Mochi fan. Gamers are my usual demo, not your grandma here." Addie smiled warmly. "Thank you. Although Mimi's a gamer, too. Bridge, solitaire, crosswords. When my parents died, I felt like I could finally be myself again. I started to make small steps toward re-entering society." "Is that when you met Jane?" asked Mimi. "Yes. Jane was in Kyoto with Matthew on vacation. Her agent reached out and asked if I would meet them because her daughter, Alexandra, was a fan. I was reluctant, but they explained that Jane had a lot of money and could fund my other projects. A patron of the arts type. After we met, we became close. Jane knew a big ice cream company interested in doing a licensing deal with Memento Mochi. I told them I wanted no creative control, so I never even had to take any meetings. I just watched the money roll in. That's when Jane convinced me to move to Santa Barbara, close to their vineyard." She paused, and a glint of a mischievous smile played at the corners of her mouth. "Everyone in California treats you like some kind of oracle or deity if you're a famous artist. I found it all a bit ridiculous, but I won't pretend it wasn't nice sometimes." A candelabra on the table flickered. Kimiko's eyes grew distant and unfocused. "I'm ashamed to admit it, but I've only skimmed through the story once. I really only spent time studying my sister's drawing technique. Drawing has been my only comfort since I dishonored her." "What was her name?" asked Mimi. "Kazu. Her death has left an emptiness in me. She never got to marry or have children. Yes, her genius lives on, but in my name, not hers." Addie looked down. A maze of thoughts swirl through her head. Taking authorship credit away from artists happens a lot. It comes in different forms. People spread rumors that Mary Shelley didn't write Frankenstein, that it must have been her husband who wrote it. Andy Warhol was accused of plagiarism many times. F. Scott Fitzgerald took ideas from Zelda. She cleared her throat. I myself might just be another Zelda. Mimi touched Addie's arm. Maybe I haven't been as understanding as I could have been about all that. Addie held her gaze. She thought of Mimi's words earlier. Maybe she was right. Why didn't she trust her own choices, her own vision? She'd always thought Brian saw more than she did, that he was somehow wiser, smarter. But in truth, he just exploited her weaknesses. She thought of that playful wink he'd give her whenever she got moody, as he had called it. Funny how he'd always try to lighten things up whenever she was in the middle of asserting herself. It was control masquerading as love. He twisted her sense of reality to credit for her work and then simply erased her from his life. A few seconds of silence passed. She needed to redirect their line of questioning back to Jane. When you started making money on the ice cream deal, is that when the blackmailing started? Kimiko gave a small nod. Jane had been hassling me about creating a new manga. She and Matthew had come out to Santa Barbara on one of their wine odysseys. We were all having dinner at a little bistro when Jane brought up doing a new manga again. I blew up at her, told her the real reason why I couldn't do it, and I took a taxi back home. She looked up at them with sad, heavy eyes. That was the last time I saw her before this weekend. And that's why Memento Mochi was a standalone, said Mimi. You never did another one because you... couldn't, finished Kimiko. After the blow-up with Jane, I realized I wanted to move back to Japan for a quieter life. I didn't go back to being a hikikomori, but I mostly kept to myself. I've always been a loner, but I did miss Jane's friendship. We kept in touch for a bit, and then the blackmail letters started arriving. When was this? Asked Addie. About 6 months ago, Kimiko replied. Addie nodded and flipped back through the murder book to the place where she had noted observations from Jane's appointment book. She jotted down a reminder to check if Kimiko's story aligned with what was in there. So Matthew also knew about what you had done because the three of you were at dinner when you had your meltdown, continued Mimi. Yes, and he put that outburst of mine to good use. He was angry because Jane had arranged the ice cream deal without taking a percentage. He felt that I was earning money that should have been his. Although, why should he be entitled to any of it? Addie perked up. Is that why you were arguing with Matthew before he died? Wow, snapped Kimiko. You two really have been spying on me. I didn't mean to, I swear. I just happened to overhear you. Kimiko sighed. Yes, he was saying I owed him a percentage in trying to give me a guilt trip because Jane had just died. I refused, and he flipped out. She looked down. That money is mine. Well, more so than his, anyway. I'm no saint, though. I admit that when the ice cream money first came in, I was smug and selfish for a time. I thought I was so clever. Addie felt her cheeks burning at Kimiko's words. She was describing the same smugness that she knew Brian must be feeling. She thought of the Venetian masquerade episode of Murderscape. It had sprung completely from her original ideas, and she had even drawn one of the Venetian masks in the Quoth the Raven notepad when they first conceived the game. Its imagery was what Closed Casket used in all the marketing materials. Besides the stiletto dagger, it was the one bit of iconography that every gamer recognized. She had also convinced Brian that Murderscape should be episodic, with a new self-contained mystery releasing every 2 months. He had initially wanted it to be open world, with more horror-style violence. Eventually, he relented as her vision caught fire, and the game flourished. Giving it an ongoing structure was what helped to sustain its popularity. Brian had also wanted the game to be about competition among players, but she had convinced the wider team at Closed Casket that the game should encourage connectivity and collaboration. Friends played it together in small groups, and that's what made it memorable. The core aspects of what made the game special and popular had been hers. Those years, developing the game together, had merged into one long, confusing memory of endless debates and deep self-doubt. He had intentionally implanted those insecure feelings so that it was easier for him to put his name on everything. Brian was working on another level in game design. They had all kinds of names for it. Cheats, hacks, scripts, exploits, dark play. Studying the system in order to manipulate it. He had learned how she operated, then manipulated her. Saying they were an equal partnership every step of the way, but in reality, playing a game she wasn't even aware of. Sole credit for Murderscape was always his goal. She saw it now. Kimiko continued sketching on her pad. Addie looked on as her pencil moved across the page. The drawing was of a crane. Her hands' movements were now calm and fluid. She caught Addie's eye. "I see you use pencils," said Addie, admiringly. "Mimi over here's not a fan. She only uses pen." Kimiko shrugged. Why do they have to be pitted against one another? Like everything in life, they each have their pros and cons. "What is it that you want to do next?" asked Addie. As if she had anticipated The question. Kimiko pulls something from her satchel and handed it to her. I want to make one-of-a-kind greeting cards for unique occasions and gestures. Birthdays and anniversaries have become so generic and predictable. What about those times when you're face-to-face with someone and you feel something, but you struggle to form the words? I want to help people connect in the everyday moments in between. The card was thick and soft. The paper felt homemade. On the front was an intricately drawn image of water flowing through rocks in a stream. Along the bottom was a message written in elegant cursive. What is not said is what keeps us apart. Addie swallowed, moved by the words. She opened the card. It was blank inside. You can keep it, said Kimiko. Addie smiled and nodded thank you. They got up to leave. Wait, Kimiko said. There's something else I should tell you. Go on, said Mimi. It was something I noticed last night in the powder room. Which one? When? The one near the library. It was after Matthew died. I would have used the one in the lounge, but it was occupied. I was washing my hands, and I heard part of a conversation outside the door. I ignored it at first, but it started to get heated, so I got curious and put my ear to the door. I remember the woman's voice said, "You can't change your mind now." This ends episode 13 of This Is Not a Game by Kelly Mullen. Thank you so much for listening. We'll continue where we left off in the next episode.
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2: Here's the forecast for the Boston and South Shore area on the Talking Information Center from the National Weather Service. For today, partly sunny with some widespread haze, temperatures in the mid to upper 80s. Overnight, widespread haze, mostly cloudy. Gradually clearing by morning, temperatures in the upper 60s. Thursday, more sun, more haze, temperatures in the mid 80s. The sun rose this morning at 5:22, setting at 8:19 this evening. Stay tuned for more heading your way next on the Talking Information Center.
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7: Hi, I'm Eileen, and I'll be reading from People Magazine, July 13th, 2026. Star Treks. Tiana Taylor couldn't hold back her tears when Janet Jackson presented her with the Icon of the Year award. "You are my biggest inspiration," Taylor told Jackson. "Everybody who knows me knows how I feel about you." Star power at the BET Awards. Jamie Foxx and his daughter, Annalise Bishop 17, performed their own rendition of Kalani's Folded before the R&B singer joined them on stage and sang a stripped-down version of the track, which was up for 2 awards. Cardi B lit up the stage as she performed a medley of tracks from her most recent album, Am I the Drama, before later collecting the win for Best Female Hip-Hop Artist. Queen Latifah was among more than a dozen artists who performed during a tribute to Lauryn Hill, recipient of the Living Legend Icon Award. Latifah declared her fellow Garden State native the Queen of New Jersey. Blondes on Blondes. Channing Tatum wore a wig to cosplay Norwegian soccer star Erling Haaland alongside Norway fans as Norway took on France, who won 4-1 at the FIFA World Cup match in Foxborough, Massachusetts on June 26. Scene from a rom-com, Javier Bardem and Kate Hudson ooze chemistry while filming an intimate scene for the upcoming romantic comedy Below and Paris in New York City on June 23rd. Out and about, Kelly Cuoco made her first red carpet appearance since announcing she's expecting her second child with fiancé Tom Pelfrey at the L.A. premiere of the new comedy series Life, Larry and the Pursuit of Unhappiness on June 23rd. Working 9 to 5, Dolly Parton appeared to be in fine form at the grand opening of Dolly's Tennessean Travel Stop in Cornersville, Tennessee, on June 24th, nearly 2 months after canceling her Vegas residency to deal with health issues. Walking the Walk, Britney Spears' sons, Sean Preston, 20, and Jaden James, both 19, both had big runway moments, as did screen queen Sharon Stone during Vetements Men's Paris Fashion Week show in Paris on June 26th. Fashionable family, the Smiths of Hollywood, Adrian Banfield Norris, Trey Smith, Will Smith, Jada Pinkett Smith, and Will Smith matched in black and gold at Christian Louboutin's Men's Paris Fashion Week show on June 24th. Rainbow Collection, Bowen Yang capped off Pride Month by serving as the official Grand Marshal for the New York City Pride March on June 28th. As the inventor of fans, I was thrilled to be included in the march, the comedian joked on Instagram. People Weddings, all the details. Jenny J. Walfarley and Zach Carpinello. Jenny J. Walfarley has gotten her fairy tale ending, Spired Top Castle, not included. The Jersey Shore star tied the knot with professional wrestler Zach Carpinello, 31, on the June 24th, in a Beauty and the Beast-inspired wedding in Old Bridge, New Jersey. The couple's nuptials came as a surprise to their 50s guests who thought they were attending a special screening of Farley's upcoming film, Nanny Cam, which the newly minted multi-hyphenate wrote and directed. Seeing our family and friends realize they're actually at our wedding is a moment we'll never forget, says Farley. Carpinello and the really reality star, whom is mom to daughter Melania and son Grayson, 10, with ex-husband Roger Matthews, began dating in 2019 and got engaged on Farley's 36th birthday in 2021. Zach has always loved me exactly as I am, Farley said. He's supportive, patient, and puts family first, by Emily Strom. Surprise celebration. More than anything, we wanted the day to feel authentic to us, says Farley. Romantic, family-centered, and completely unexpected. All the details. Jersey Shore guest list. Farley and Carpinello with Justin May and wife Sammy Sweetheart Giancola, Dina Cortez, and husband Chris Buckner, Nicole Snooki Pelosi, and Mike, the situation, Sorrento, with wife Lauren. Meaningful bling. The 5.9 carat ruby is in Farley's ring represents love, family, and the next chapter of our story, she says. Tower of Love. The four-tiered raspberry, confetti, cannoli, and red velvet wedding cake featured elegant draping and a dramatic display of roses. Scoop. All the Hollywood news you need to know. Royal reunion drama. Prince Harry's UK homecoming is in limbo. Prince Harry's long-awaited plan to bring Meghan, Prince Archie, and Princess Lilibet back to the UK for the first time since 2022 has become the focus of a fast-moving royal saga that casts doubt over what could be a rare family reunion with King Charles. The Duke and Duchess of Sussex are currently vacationing in Europe with their children ahead of Harry's plan return to Britain in early July for a series of outings marking the one-year countdown to 2027's Invictus Games in Birmingham, while Harry, 41, and Meghan, 44, are expected to participate in engagements. Archie, 7, and Lilibet are not anticipated to appear publicly. The Sussex previously confirmed plans to bring their children to Britain on June 26. Later that day, according to sources, they informed the family would receive police protection while on royal property, but not elsewhere during the visit, a development that immediately raised questions about whether the trip would proceed as planned. The uncertainty intensified after the Telegraph reported on June 27th that Harry was reconsidering bringing Meghan and the children to Britain despite being desperate for the kids to see their grandfather. The Guardian subsequently reported that the Duke feared Archie and Lilibet might miss the chance to see the King, and with a source describing Harry as distraught and saying the family plans have been pulled out from under their feet at the 11th hour. On June 29th, Harry's spokesman clarified the situation, emphasizing that the planned program of events remains unchanged. The issues have never been accommodation, the representative said, stressing that appropriate and proportionate protective security throughout the visit remains a central concern. The Duke, the spokesman added, continues to explore every available option to enable the trip to proceed safely and to give his children the opportunity to enjoy the UK. King Charles has offered the Sussex accommodation on a royal estate during the visit, although a palace source says the offer has not yet been accepted. Harry has long maintained that he cannot safely bring his family to Britain without appropriate protection, making the issue the primary obstacle to Archie and Lilibet's return. Meghan and Harry want to ensure Archie and Lilibet's safety during any UK visit. Harry had a brief meeting on January 21st with his father during his UK visit in September when he was in the UK in September 2025. King Charles, in September, said to be eager for a chance to spend time with his grandchildren. Courtney Cox splits from Snow Patrol's Johnny McDade after over 10 years. After more than a decade of breakups and makeups, Courtney Cox and Johnny McDade are off again. A source close to Cox, 62, tells People that the Friends alum and the UK-based Snow Patrol musician, 49, split several months ago, citing long distance as one of the biggest challenges in their relationship. It was never a conventional relationship because of the distance, the source says. They weren't building a day-to-day life under the same roof. Courtney was always fully invested in making it work, but the distance was always one of the biggest challenges. The actress and the rocker, who began dating in late 2013 after meeting at one of Cox's star-studded house parties, got engaged 9 months later but called off the engagement in late 2015. Although they reconciled the following year, they never got engaged again, according to the source. Cox remained committed to the relationship despite their multiple breakups. She never stopped believing that they could make it work, the source says. Every time they went through a rough patch or split up, she always hoped they could figure it out. She was always willing to keep trying, even when it wasn't the easiest. Cox, who previously was married to David Arquette from 1999 to 2013 and shares daughter Coco Arquette, 22, with him, and McDade were last seen together publicly at the U.S. Open in September 2025 by Lizzie Hyman with Pernilla Kettenheim. A previous story by Aaron Hill with Simon Perry. Dr. Mindy Armstead talks baby number four with Jaguars' Eric Armstead. The Armsteads will be soon welcoming a new addition to their roster. During an appearance on People's Wag World series, Dr. Mindy Armstead, 37, revealed that she and her husband, Jacksonville Jaguars defensive lineman Eric Armstead, are expecting their fourth child together. "We've got one on the way," said Dr. Armstead, a dual-boarded psychiatrist who began dating Eric, 32, in 2016 before marrying him 5 years later. "We're really excited. We love a big family. The baby is due this November, right in the middle of NFL season. I've always had out-of-season babies," she adds, "so this will be interesting." Dr. Armstead says Eric, with kids Amira, 5, Ayla, 3, and Audemars, 15 months in June, is a really great dad. General Hospital, new daytime hunk alert. John Oliver lands roles on two soap operas. John Oliver is moving from late night to daytime this summer after campaigning for a juicy soap role. The Last Week Tonight host, 49, landed 3-episode arcs on General Hospital in July and Days of Our Lives in August. Of the GH gig, he said, "It's a true honor to be a small stain on the history of this illustrious show," by Kirsten Acuna. Sabrina, the teenage witch star, celebrates its 30th anniversary magical reunion. Sabrina, the teenage witch, was a Friday night staple for millions of families in the late 90s. And it continues to cast a spell on younger generations who are discovering it for the first time. "It's so incredible that it's still so loved," said Melissa Joan Hart, 50, who reunited with the cast at Chicago's Vic Theater on June 13th to celebrate the 30th anniversary of the show, which premiered on ABC in September 1996 and ran for 7 seasons. "So many people will come to me and say it got them through a hard time." Currently streaming on Disney Plus, the sitcom starred Hart and Sabrina as Sabrina Spellman, who learns she's a witch on her 16th birthday and followed her magical misadventures with her aunts Hilda, Carolyn Ray, and Zelda, Beth Broderick, boyfriend Harvey, Nate Rickert, and wisecracking cat Salem as she navigates her newfound powers. "We knew that we were going to be a hit, but nobody expects to be a hit for 30 years, Broderick, 67, says. "Melissa was so young, but she was so talented, so smart, so sweet. The three of us, Broderick, Hart, and Rhea, became a family effortlessly. The cast will continue bringing their reunion tour to fans across the U.S. as they celebrate the show's lasting legacy. And while no reboot is in the works, Hart has an idea where Sabrina might be today. I think she's still living with Harvey, she says. Married with kids, maybe. Still juggling witchcraft. Not able to quite get a handle on it. Hart with Broderick in Rhea on June 13th says it's so fun to celebrate the show with fans after all this time. It meant a lot to people. That's huge. Melissa Joan Hart on Sabrina, the Teenage Witch. Salil Moonfry with Michelle Bowden, Alyssa Donovan Broderick, Hart, Rickert, Jenna Lee Green, Rhea, and David Lasher on June 13th in Chicago says the reunion tour means so much. By Virginia Chamley with Meredith Wilshire. Former Titans star Chris Johnson reveals ALS diagnosis. Chris Johnson was one of the NFL's fastest running backs a decade ago. Now the 40-year-old is facing a deadly disease. On June 29th, he revealed on Good Morning America that he was diagnosed with ALS in 2025. Johnson initially thought his symptoms, weakness in his right hand and muscle loss, were due to his punishing NFL career. But three rounds of testing determined he had the progressive neurodegenerative disease, which currently has no cure. Johnson's condition has progressed rapidly. To speak, he now uses his eyes to control a speech-generating device. I don't know if you ever fully process it, the data for it told GMA. At first, you're in shock. Then you realize you have two choices. You can give up or you can fight. I chose to fight. By Julia Mazziotta. Ones to watch. Friends head to the big leagues. Three former Michigan stars get selected in NBA draft's first round. Hoop dreams came true for the University of Michigan's Wolverines when three of its players on the 2026 National Championship team were selected in the first round of the NBA draft held on June 23rd and 24th. Merez Johnson Jr. went number 9 overall to the Dallas Mavericks, where he'll reunite with his head coach, Dusty May. Yaxel Lundborg was picked by the Golden State Warriors at number 11, and Ada Mara was drafted at number 12 by the Oklahoma City Thunder during the first night of the ceremony in Brooklyn. The trio helped lead the Wolverines to their first title in 37 years with a 69-63 win over the UConn Huskies in April. When asked about being on a bench opposing his championship teammates, Mara, 21, told People he had welcomed the competition. It's going to be great to play against them. We know each other, so it's going to be easier. Meanwhile, Lundborg, 23, shared an emotional moment with his mother, Yisel Raposo, who is currently battling stage 4 appendix cancer, when NBA Commissioner Adam Silver called his name. She's put her whole life on hold for my life, the Warriors rookie said. I'm super proud of her for fighting so hard, and I'm glad we get to share this moment together. The Warriors' Yaxel Lindenberg says his mom persuaded him to play basketball. The Mavericks' Merez Johnson Jr. goes by Junior. The Thunder's Ade Mara hails from Spain. It means everything to me. Lindenborg said on June 23rd of sharing the moment with Mom Yisel. The Michigan Wolverines won the NCAA title in April by Natasha Dye with Jordan Green. By the numbers, Mel Brooks turns 100. The comedian celebrated his birthday on June 28th. Two Academy Awards. He won a Best Original Screenplay Oscar for 1967 The Producers and received an honorary award in 2023. $119.6 million, the global box office haul of 1974's Blazing Saddles, the highest-grossing film he directed. 40 years between the release of 1987 Spaceballs and its sequel, due next year. 24, how old he was when he met Carl Reiner, his best friend for 70 years until Reiner's death in 2020. 41 years, married to Anne Bancroft, who died in 2005. It was love at first sight when Brooks saw her at the Ziegfeld Theater in 1961. Brooke Shields passes the torch. Rowan Hentschy is making a name for herself on reality TV. As the 23-year-old daughter of actress Brooke Shields and writer-producer Chris Hentschy joins Bravo's Next Gen New York City, airing on Wednesdays, she discusses what her famous parents think of her career move and her surprising aspiration beyond Bravo. Why do you want to join the show? I want to be in front of the Teen 61. Brooke Shields passes the torch. Rowan Hentschy is making a name for herself on reality TV. As the 23-year-old daughter of actress Brooke Shields and writer-producer Chris Hentschy joins Bravo's Next Gen New York City, airing on Wednesdays,

Why do you want to join the show? I want to be in front of the camera, and this was a great opportunity to see if this is something I like. I don't have any regrets. It worked out really well, and I'm really happy with my choice. Did your parents give you advice? Their opinion was to do it if it's something that I think I'm going to enjoy and just be authentically myself. What do you make of the Nepo Baby label? It's a term of endearment. I didn't choose to come out of Brooke Shields. I appreciate the life I was given, but at the same time, I am my own person. I put my heart and soul into everything. What do you hope comes next? I want to be the next Jimmy Fallon. I'm going to dream big. Henchy, on June 22nd, says she's really excited for people to see me as me, without my mother's name, front and center. By Colleen Craftfill. Tennis legend Chris Evert says her ovarian cancer has returned. Chris Evert is facing cancer for a third time. The tennis champ, 71, revealed in a June 25th Instagram post that she learned her ovarian cancer had returned following CT and PET scans the previous weekend. I have already undergone surgery as a first step in my treatment and recovery and will be in chemotherapy in the coming weeks, Evert wrote, adding that she will step back from commitments to focus on her health. Her friend and fellow tennis legend Martina Navratilova, 69, showed support on Instagram with a photo of them sharing a fist bump. Evert was first diagnosed with stage 1 ovarian cancer in 2021. 2 years later, returned after being in remission. Ovarian cancer is relentless, but I will stay optimistic and determined, she wrote. I look forward to seeing everyone again soon. Navratilova with Evert said on Instagram, her friend will slay this monster again. I will stay optimistic and determined. Chris Evert on her cancer journey. By K.A. The search for Nancy Guthrie. Savannah Guthrie makes a plea as today colleagues report her mom's possible death. 5 months after Savannah Guthrie's mother, Nancy, vanished from her Tucson home on February 1st, new details have emerged in the case. NBC News reported on June 22nd that a second ransom message sent days after Nancy's disappearance claimed she had died. The note contained no request for payment for the release of her body. The following morning, Savannah wiped away tears as co-host Craig Melvin announced the update on Today. This is unusual and unprecedented, to say the least, to be sitting here. Guthrie, 54, said, noting that she is not involved in the coverage of her mother's abduction, but I can't pretend I'm not here, she added, since I am. I wanted to just take the opportunity to ask people, really to beg people to come forward. Somebody knows something. A new demand letter emailed to TMZ on June 26 claimed to have a phone photo with evidence of Nancy's death, the kidnapper's names, and a video of the alleged main guy with Nancy, though Pima County Sheriff Chris Nanos told a local radio outlet he believes the note to be fake. The Guthrie family's $1 million reward and FBI's $100,000 reward both remain active. By Alex Ross. Passages. Divorce. Olivia Jean, 36, filed for divorce from Jack White. After more than 3 years of marriage, citing irreconcilable differences and inappropriate marital conduct. Big Baller Brand CEO LeVar Ball, 58, revealed on June 24th that he and his wife, Tina, 58, had separated after nearly 30 years together. Deaths. David Clayton Thomas, former lead singer of Blood, Sweat, and Tears, died on June 24th. He was 84. Anne Blythe, one of Hollywood's last golden age stars, who earned an Oscar nomination for 1945's Mildred Pierce, died on June 24th at age 98 in Rancho Santa Fe, California. Former pro wrestling champ Joe Dearing died on June 26th at age 44 following complications from brain cancer. Health. Hall & Oates musician Daryl Hall revealed on June 23rd that he recently underwent a liver donor kidney transplant. Picks, the buzz on what to watch, read, and listen to this week. Elle, the nostalgia-packed Legally Blonde prequel show, is fun.

0: and fresh and fast, just like Elwood's series. As Reese Witherspoon's Elwood said of court cases 25 years ago, I pick the dangerous ones because I'm not afraid of a challenge. There's no question that launching a legally blonde prequel series set in high school is more dangerous than just doing another sequel, checking in on the lively lawyer at age 47. But from the moment newcomer Lexi Maitre in her corn silk coif first appeared as 16-year-old Elwoods and Elle, it's clear that lighting in a hair dye bottle may have struck again. Following Elle's over-the-top Sweet 16 bash, her mother's, a superb scene-stealing June Diane Raphael, and father, go-to Yeah Dad Tom Everett Scott, tell her they're moving to Seattle. Cue countless shots of Elle's pop of pink amid a sea of dark flannel grunge. But the relentlessly resilient and spiraling kind type 18 finds her people when she discovers some shady dealings by her principal. The seeds of a great legal mind begin to sprout. From the clever Easter eggs to the costumes, Elle is sweet and funny and makes prequels look easy. What Like It's Hard? By Brianne L. Heldman. People Pop Playlist. Set in 1995, Elle features steady flow of 90s hits and forgotten favorites. The Juliana Hatfield 3, Spin the Bottle, the earnest song from the Reality Bites soundtrack, will be spinning round again in your head. Tune, No Doubt, Just a Girl. Elle overcomes an awkward moment by channeling Gwen Stefani and singing karaoke to the pop anthem. Number 3, Garbage, Only Happy When It Rains. Don't skip the intro. The show aptly uses the alt-rock track for its credit sequence by BLH. Series, X-Men 97. For fans who grew up with the original animated series, X-Men 97 continues to scratch that nostalgic itch while proving it's the gold standard for Marvel's mutants on screen. Season 2's time-travel-heavy apocalypse plot expands the consistently rewarding show's scope without sacrificing its heart, pairing exhilarating action with meaningful character moments. By Dave Quinn. 25 years ago, Aaliyah released the Red Album. The R&B singer's third LP, Aaliyah, which featured the hits Rock the Boat and We Need a Resolution, arrived on July 7, 2001, and debuted at number 2 on the Billboard 200. Less than 3 months later, on August 25th, she died in a plane crash in the Bahamas at age 22. The acclaimed album went on to number 1. Social Standout. Two taste buds try food from every country, all in New York City. No one's chopping onions. You're just cheering up, watching tall guy Dylan Davis and hat guy Nichols Neff, a.k.a. Taste Buds, New York City, on TikTok, bomb with restaurant owners after selecting the country's cuisines at random and trying pretty much every dish on the menu. Come for the food, stay for the friendships. They've gone to birthday parties, played pickup basketball, and hosted dinner, uniting new pals from places like Antigua and Yemen. By Alex Apatoff. An Old Holmes 3 movie, charming, clever, and a little chaotic. Millie Bobby Brown is at her comedic best as Victorian Detective Enola Holmes in the third installment of this franchise. Enola's extravagant wedding to Lord Tewkesbury, Louis Partridge, is derailed by a couple of kidnappings and a murder on the British-ruled Isle of Malta, joined by a host of brave and daring characters, old and new. Enola must unravel the string of connected crimes to stop the unsavory villain behind them, all while her brother Sherlock is missing. By Rachel Raposis. Joy 101 Podcast. Hoda Kotb continues to be in top form. In the latest venture from her wellness company, the Today veteran brings her classic warmth and wisdom to long-form interviews with inspirational guests, from actresses Olivia Munn, who kicked off the premiere episode, to Olympian Sean Johnson East. by Alex Ross on iHeartRadio podcast. Q&A. Boy George, to mark his 65th birthday, the singer recorded a new version of Culture Club's 1983 hit, Karma Chameleon. What was it like for you to use AI to recreate your younger voice? I had to sing it with the same nuance that I did when I was 22. It was really fun to go in and almost be sort of drunk singing along to your own song in a pub. Do you have a favorite cover of the song? There's a fantastic Spanish one, and actually Anne Murray covered Karma Chameleon. You don't own the original track master recording. How does it feel to have full control over this version? I've always said Karma is a bitch, and now it's my bitch. By Alana Kaplan. Book of the Week. The Top of the World by Ethan Joella. Historical fiction. This devastating gem of a novel follows siblings Chip and Maggie, the former, as he spends one last golden summer working at a fading Poconos resort, and the latter as she grieves his untimely death from cancer. Searching for her purpose after losing her brother, Maggie takes a job at the same resort where she finds solace in Chip's former friends and lover and uncovers a mystery whose conclusion will leave you sobbing. A pleasure to read from the start. Liz Moore, author of The God of the Woods. The Best New Books. A luminous sibling story, death personified in a heart-pounding mystery that reads like a movie. Edited by Liz Schumer. Everything Was Beautiful and Nothing Hurt by Ben Reeves. Literary fiction. The Grim Reaper, a soulful young man who keeps people company during their final moments and whose love for a single mom and her little girl changes everything. A gorgeous reminder of what really matters. Prepare to be astounded. The Au Pair, Teddy Wayne, thriller. Take middle-aged novelist whose early promise has fizzled and add a high-powered wife who's bankrolling their lavish lives, then throw in a stunning au pair from Norway, Natch, and you've got a recipe for trouble. Cinematic and snappily written, this one deserves a spot on your beach blanket. Starry New Books, The Revelation of Dion Daphne, Mara Brock Akil. The girlfriend's creator writes about a beauty editor confronting her trauma on a road trip over the 14 days it takes to receive life-altering test results. Get Lost, Justin Halpern. In this comic thriller from Abbott Elementary producer, Lila's mom goes missing and her dad is a main suspect. Lila knows he didn't do it, so they set out to clear his name. To L.A., Eve Babbitts, edited and noted by Lila Analek. Travel back to Hollywood's heyday through unsent letters, the late writer called Practically My Diary, and Analek's wry commentary. People exclusive. I Have Tough Skin, Kathy Lee Gifford. The TV icon shares her recent struggles with debilitating pain as she reflects on love, her career, and her legacy. By Charlotte Triggs. Photographs by John Shearer. I have a tough skin and a tender heart. Kathy Lee Gifford has had a rough year. She had a total hip replacement just over a year ago, followed by another surgery after she was too active trying to play with her grandchildren and fractured it again. She broke her arm when she rolled over on it wrong one night. Then a spill on an uneven pavement led to another broken bone. When she realized her depth perception was off, she got cataract surgery on her eyes. I feel like Mr. Potato Head. One thing falls off and then another, she says, sitting in her Franklin, Tennessee townhouse in June. But you have to have a sense of humor about everything. Thank God I've never lost that. even in my bleakest moments. I'm a tough broad. Indeed, throughout the entire day, a video interview at her primary residence, followed by a photo shoot at her provincial-style country retreat a little farther outside of Nashville, she never stops cracking good-natured jokes. Somehow, the punchline is often Kelly Ripa. It always gets a laugh. The former morning show host, 72, explains with a wink, offering everyone in the crew a glass of Pinot Grigio as the shoot wraps. I want to be remembered as somebody that if they only met me one time, they think she was kind, she made me laugh. Gifford, who has written more than a dozen books, has been thinking a lot about her legacy lately. After spending the past 7 years living in Tennessee and writing religious nonfiction, including her new release, Nero and Paul, she's selling the Connecticut home where she and her late husband, NFL and broadcasting legend, Frank Gifford, raised their children, Cody 36 and Cassidy 32. It's listed for an astonishing $100 million. It took us so long to decide that we were ready, she says. She also recently filmed an upcoming documentary about her life, produced by her longtime friend, Kris Jenner. The stuff that made all the tabloids, the really painful stuff, you can't ignore it, she says. There are a lot of things that people believe about me. They're not true. Deeply faithful, Gifford says she's always stayed true to herself. I think the secret to being not just alive, but thriving, is authenticity, she says. I've never been a different person on camera as off. I've never separated my spiritual life and my secular life. It's all the same. In a wide-ranging interview, she reflects on her journey in the spotlight and opens up about life now. My agent called me and said, you've got to get down to Aaron Spelling Productions. They want to see you for Charlie's Angels. I had the flu, but he said, you've got to go, Kathy. So I get down there, and this woman looks me up and down, and she goes, you're not right for Charlie's Angels. I said, okay, why? And she goes, we're looking for a pretty girl. And while you're not Farrah, you're not Jacqueline Smith's gorgeous. That's what we're looking for. I started to laugh inside because it's got meaner and meaner. I opened the door to leave, and I went, well, when you're casting a cartoon, let me know. And I thought, I'm going to be just fine in this business. After a stint at Good Morning America, she began co-hosting Live with Regis and Kathy Lee, then called The Morning Show with Regis Philbin in 1985, and they became close friends. Regis would tease everybody he liked, and if he wasn't happy, he'd go quickly and efficiently, and I would go aging. He was at my home all the time. Oh, I loved him. He was so much fun. We never had a crossword in 15 years. The years that I worked with Regis, he and I owned half of the show. Those were the golden years. We went on to be friends after. When Kelly Ripa took over in 2001, I never watched it once. I wasn't interested. I was making movies and writing for theater. Philbin died in 2020. Gifford and her husband spent much of their while supporting causes, including building Cassidy's Place in the Cody Gifford House, which helps support children in need. Charity is not supposed to be for attention. In fact, most of it should be done anonymously. But the woman at Cody House, who spearheaded and took care of all those children, said, Kathy, these kids are not going to get the attention if we just call it something different. If it's named for your children and with your mouth, people will hear about this, and people are still taking care of those children. We are. They are in my will. In 1996, she faced accusations that her Walmart clothing line was manufactured with sweatshop labor in Honduras. That was one of the darkest years of my life. I testified before Congress. I said I had no idea that sweatshops still existed. I didn't know, but boy, did I get an education. Most people said, don't talk to me. I don't run any factories, but I wanted to do something about it. I went to the White House once a month for a year and did a forum with President Clinton. The following year, Clinton announced an agreement with labor and human rights groups on a code of conduct for clothing and shoe companies. A tabloid trailed Frank to a hotel room, revealing his infidelity publicly in 1997. The couple worked through it. I was still doing my show, showing up every day like a brave lady because I knew I hadn't done anything wrong, unlike Frank, who did something wrong. I came home a week after that happened to reconcile with Frank. There's not a day that goes by that somebody doesn't come up to me and say, I just want you to know I had separated from my husband. I went back. We went for counseling. We healed our marriage. In the early 2000s, she was offered a reality show about her family. I said, no, I need a private place to go home to. I talked about my family enough. I don't want a camera crew every day of my life, I said. But you know who should. You should go to the Kardashians and the Jenner clan. I've been friends with Kris for 50 years, since she was 20 and I was 22. We went to the same Bible study together back then. Every time we went to her house, in one door is coming the Jackson 5, and going out the other door is Wayne Gretzky, then Heidi Klum. Their life is insanity. They learn how to make that work, boy. Kris said, I owe Kathy Lee my whole career. I get blamed for it sometimes. 8 years after she left Live, the Today Show asked her co-host its fourth hour with Coda Hotby. She was a trained journalist, and I didn't even want to be. I didn't want an IFB earpiece, and I didn't want to have cards. One day we were out on Rockefeller Plaza, and all the cards flew away, and I go, it's a miracle. And finally she got rid of the IFB, and that's when our show took off. I went on to win 4 Emmys with Hoda on the Today Show, and by the time I was winning them, I didn't care. I forgot how many times Regis and I were nominated for Emmys, and we never won. The Today Show was never my dream job, but I did it well. She left in 2019. I absolutely stay in touch with Hoda. She's sunshine in a bottle. She laughs because she's so real. She says her husband was very aware that their 23-year age difference meant he would likely die before her. He was 1 week shy of his 85th birthday, but he was ready to go. He said, you know, hon, I'm not afraid. I'm starting to get real curious. I found him when he had his massive heart attack on August 9th, 2015. Cody was home from school, and we tried to resuscitate him. The EMT guys came, and they said, Mrs. Gifford, we just want you to know your husband, he never suffered. And then we donated his brain to science to study for CTE, which my son is very, very involved with now. A lot of people have brain trauma all over the world, not just football players. Frank's posthumous brain scans revealed he had stage 4 CTE, a progressive degenerative disease often found in athletes with a history of repetitive brain trauma. As she struggled with painful surgeries recently, she stopped going out as much and relied on faith and the joy of playing with her grandchildren, Frank 4, Finn 3, Ford 2, Rosie 13 months, and Faith 10 months to carry her. Frank said to me before he passed, when I go somewhere, I know what people are expecting from me. I want to be Frank Gifford when I go out. I want to be Kathy Lee, the person they expect. I don't want a disappointment. But when you're in pain, it's so debilitating and everything's a grimace. I've had emotional pain many times in my life, but never this chronic physical pain where you literally want to go home to Jesus. I remember praying so many times, Lord, if this is all you have left to me, I want to go home. I wasn't going to kill myself. I just want to be here as blessed as I am. I have 5 grandchildren in 3 years. I couldn't carry them. I couldn't love on them. I couldn't run and play with them. All I could do was sit there and sing and write silly songs with them. Now I run all over the place with them. They're all fantastic. I'm hoping, Lord willing, that I have many, many years with them. Gifford briefly dated again after Frank's death, but she's not interested in searching for love. I am not dating anybody right now, and I don't want to date. I don't think I'll ever get married again. I had an opportunity for that to maybe happen, and it didn't work out. Frank will always be the love of my life. If God wants to do something miraculous, like give me another great love, then I'm open to it. And so I leave room for the miraculous to happen. Your body knows where you've been and what you did when you got there. She had her first big break on Name That Tune in 1977, but show business wasn't always easy. Finding joy in right now. I don't want to live in the past, Gifford says. I'm in the season of my life where I don't want to repeat myself. I'm an artist. I want to do new things. Still creating. My dream job was making movies and writing and singing and dancing my way into people's hearts, says Gifford, holding a stack of her original music. I really love my family. Gifford, with Cassidy and Cody in 2018, said, Cody runs our family business, our office, and Cassidy has her own life, Gifford says. Kathy Lee and Frank were married 29 years when he died. The music went out of the house, she says. Gifford, with Cassidy's youngest, Rosie, in 2025 goes by Bubby, which is Yiddish for grandma. Friendships built to last. Regis Philbin. Gifford co-hosted Live with Regis and Kathy Lee from 1985 to 2000. 15 of the best years of my life, she says. I miss him every day. Hoda Kotb. You have to trust me, and I have to trust you. Gifford says she told Kotb in 2013, early in their fun-filled 11-year partnership on Today, which began in 2008. Hoda is awesome. Kris Jenner. The pals met 2 years before Jenner's 1978 wedding to Robert Kardashian, and Gifford flew to L.A. for her 70th birthday bash in November. I love you, my friend, and I always will, Gifford wrote on Instagram. New grapes, old adage. Gifford, admiring the three-year-old vineyard at her country estate, says she had to grow my career the old-fashioned way, one step at a time. When you grow it on a foundation like that, people remember you. It makes me happy to please people. It makes me happy to make their day. The $100 million home. Real estate agents assure Gifford the waterfront estate in Connecticut, where she used to entertain the likes of Dolly Parton and Kevin Costner, is worth the sticker price. People exclusive. Danny Glover opens up about Alzheimer's disease. Your life goes on. The beloved actor and his family reveal his Alzheimer's diagnosis and how he spends his days, grateful for a life well lived, by Janine Rubenstein. Photographs by John Russo. It's a lot of people. It's like a big party was here, says Danny Glover, gazing around his dining room at the family, caregivers, and people crew around him and breaking into his famous broad smile. In the 50 years he's lived in this historic San Francisco townhouse, there's been no shortage of celebrations. Fellow Hollywood stars and icons like Harry Belafonte have visited his home's narrow halls filled with striking works by black artists as he proudly held court. But today's intention is different. Sitting down for People's Interview, the beloved veteran actor who will turn 80 on July 22nd, is just trying to get his bearings. I think he's aware sometimes, and then sometimes not, says his daughter, Mandisa, 50. Her words prove true throughout his interview, during which Glover opens up for the first time about his life with Alzheimer's, often toggling between unfinished thoughts and poetic personal tangents. But there are also times when he speaks lucidly. I'm still not accepting in my mind all parts of it, he says, of his diagnosis. There are the moments that you keep remembering that validate the fact that you can remember stuff, and there are moments I'll never forget. To the world, he surely had an unforgettable journey. After acclaimed performances on Broadway and in breakout films like 1984's Places in the Heart and 1985's cultural touchstone, The Color Purple, Glover won millions of fans over with his turn opposite Mel Gibson in the 1987 action blockbuster Lethal Weapon. The movie launched a hit franchise, sent his career to new heights, and helped usher in an era of broader opportunities for black actors. With family-friendly films like 1984's Angels in Outfield and gripping dramas like 1998's Beloved, Glover became renowned for his versatility and power on screen. And in 2022, he took home the Oscar's Jean Hersholt Humanitarian Award for his lifelong dedication to charitable work and activism. That year, Mandisa, his only child with first wife, Asek Bomani, says she started to notice a difference in his behavior. The history of my dad is that he remembers every single thing back to 1970, what corner he was standing on, who he spoke to, what they spoke about, what color they were wearing, everything, she says. But that changed. He'd tell you so much about his parents, and I've heard those stories over and over, and there would be pieces of the story missing. I said, I wonder what's going on. Reconciling himself with the diagnosis he received in 2023 is, in some sense, acknowledging that it's happening to you, and at the same time, that there are millions of people suffering from it, says Glover. The actor and his family, including his younger brother, Marty, 67, who lives with him, came to terms with it together. Now Mandisa says her dad is ready to reveal his diagnosis and share what it's like to face the disease. It's important to him to be of service. I don't feel like it's the end of my life, he says. There's work to do. Life for Glover began in San Francisco, a beloved hometown he showcased in one of his last major film, 2019's The Last Black Man in San Francisco, where he was the oldest of five kids raised by postal worker James and Carrie. There's a picture in my living room with my mother and father, he says. I have it to remind me, looking at it, how much I love them both. An avid reader, thanks to his days working a paper route as a kid, he attended San Francisco State University, where he was drawn to both acting and activism. At age 30, when he was working in community development, he decided to follow his passion, taking acting classes at the Black Actors Workshop of the American Conservatory Theater. One successful show led to another, and soon Hollywood came calling. These days, that period brings up memories of his mother, who was killed in a car accident the same day Glover found out he'd won a career-changing role in Places in the Heart. Guess what my mother wanted to be? An actress, he says. He goes on to tell, then retell the story of when she first realized his talent after a theater performance. She says, son, the people said you can act, he recalls with a chuckle. My girl, ma'am, we argued like girlfriend and boyfriend. His daughter knows this tale well and his fondness for verbal sparring. We argue a lot, she says. I mean, I'm representative of his mother. I've taken on that role. He needs to argue with somebody, and it's got to be me. But it's all love. When it comes to the height of his career, Glover's power of recollection is uneven. Working with Mel Gibson on Lethal Weapon was great, he says. He talks about the leverage it took for Oprah Winfrey to get their artistic drama, Beloved, made. She had the power. With his films, I've had the opportunity to talk about how I see the world and what relationship I played in the world. I began acting because I was a citizen. Acting is what gave me a voice. His life as an activist draws out some of his sharpest memories. I remember when Mandela got out of prison and we were walking, he recalls, of the late South African anti-apartheid leader and president whom he supported and played in a 1987 movie, Mandela's Wife, when he came out. And Mandela said, Winnie, there's your other husband. It was funny. Longtime friends like actor Delroy Lindo appear in his memories, too. Lindo says they share a lifelong kinship that began from virtually my initial introduction to him. I think this is true, basically, due to Danny's ability to generally connect in very authentic ways with the vast majority of people he meets. Glover seems particularly reflective about one role. Asked about his portrayal of Mr., the abusive husband of Whoopi Goldberg's character in The Color Purple, Glover notes he was in his own pain, too, as well. Part of the outcome of that was his own healing. In those kind of relationships, people have an opportunity to resolve their own internal contradiction. To Glover's brother Marty, it's the role that was farthest from reality. Everybody thinks he's Mr., Marty says of fans, equating Glover to the complicated villain. But he's the greatest guy I ever met in my life. He saved me. I've been to jails, institutions, used drugs. Growing up, we weren't close until I started getting into trouble. And then he came and got me out and moved me down to Hollywood, and we've been inseparable ever since. Working in production on films, Marty got to see his brother's genius close up. It's made the dementia brought on by Alzheimer's even more heartbreaking. You see the deterioration and you think, wow, he says, sometimes you get emotional about it. It's tough because you don't want to see nobody go through this. The supportive network around Glover remains strong, with Marty and Disa and a team of caregivers all helping. Glover's mind is at its clearest in the morning. When I wake up, I try to figure out something, he says, reading something, looking at something. Democracy Now! Is a show that I love. Mandisa says she's sure it's depressing for her father. It's a change in the core of who you think you are or don't think you are. And for her, it's very hard. You just have to live the day for what it is. Glover and his family plan to continue working with his doctor and explore treatment options. We just want him to live his best life, says Marty, like he made us live ours. If you ask Glover, the party's still going on. I still have my daughter, I have friends, and I want to just say your life continues. An indelible career. Silverado Glover, alongside Kevin Costner, played a gunslinging crime fighter in the 1985 Western, The Color Purple. He took on the dark side of Mr. with Whoopi Goldberg in the 1985 drama. Mandela, Glover and Alfred Woodard portrayed the South African icon and his wife in 1987. Lethal Weapon, I laugh my ass off, says Mel Gibson of Glover's Jack Benny, like comedy in the hit 1987 film. Angels in the Outfield, in 1994, Glover won hearts as cynical baseball manager who learns to believe in miracles. Beloved, Glover calls the 1998 post-slavery drama with Oprah Winfrey one of the most important films I've done. Dreamgirls, Glover, Eddie Murphy, and Jamie Foxx wheeled and dealed in the 2006 musical. The Last Black Man in San Francisco, in 2019, Glover, with Jimmy Fails and Jonathan Majors, played a grandfather in his hometown. It's either this or he's not here. I'm fortunate, said Mandisa Glover. A Higher Calling. Glover, a longtime UNICEF Goodwill ambassador, embraced a child during a 2011 trip to Cambodia. I'm an actor first because of my activism, he has said. You have to find things, other ways to validate you, said Danny Glover. Oscar worthy. I am amazingly grateful for this moment, the star said while accepting his honorary Oscar in 2022. I'm Eileen, and you've been listening to People Magazine edition, July 13th, 2026. Today is Tuesday, July 14th. Thank you for listening to the Talking Information Center.
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2: Here's the forecast for the Boston and South Shore area on the Talking Information Center from the National Weather Service. For today, partly sunny with some widespread haze, temperatures in the mid to upper 80s. Overnight, widespread haze, mostly cloudy. Gradually clearing by morning, temperatures in the upper 60s. Thursday, more sun, more haze, temperatures in the mid 80s. The sun rose this morning at 5:22, setting at 8:19 this evening. Stay tuned for more heading your way next on the Talking Information Center.
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8: Hi, I'm Renee Freitas Donahue with the Talking Information Center's Dirty Laundry, the July 20th, 2026 edition of the National Enquirer. Is Cher strong enough? Cher's battle for conservatorship over troubled son Elijah Blue Allman was thrown into chaos when her estranged daughter-in-law jumped into the legal fray, appearing determined to derail the aging songbird's desperate bid to save her son's life. Now insiders say the 80-year-old superstar is living in a constant state of agony, and friends fear the relentless turmoil could send the strong enough diva to an early grave. Elijah is putting her through hell. She's not sleeping, barely eating, and her blood pressure is through the roof, a snitch exclusively tells the National Enquirer. At her age, it's a recipe for disaster. Her body can't take much more. The family drama exploded when 50-year-old Elijah's on-again, off-again wife, Marie Angela King, 38, abruptly halted their divorce in Los Angeles Superior Court just days after Cher filed an emergency petition to become her son's conservator while he remained in a New Hampshire psychiatric hospital following two arrests. Appearing by video at a June 25th court hearing, Elijah defied his heartbroken mother, declaring he intends to stay in New Hampshire, beyond the reach of the Los Angeles judge overseeing Cher's conservatorship bid. "I understand that he may remain in New Hampshire for up to a year and a half," Judge Jessica A. Uzcategui said, noting that Elijah has expressed no intention of returning to California. While Cher's attorney, Justin Gold, argued Elijah lacked the mental capacity to make his own decisions, the judge adjourned the case until September as Marie Angela filed a 5-page declaration insisting the singer's intervention wasn't necessary and explaining why she called off the divorce. "Elijah and I have experienced challenges within our marriage, many of which were related to his struggles with substance abuse, mental health issues, and the consequences that followed," Marie Angela writes. "Following his arrest, I filed a petition for dissolution of the marriage. At that time, I was emotionally exhausted, overwhelmed, and believed separation was necessary. After further reflection and communication regarding his condition and recovery, I determined that I did not wish to dissolve our marriage. I made Elijah a promise when I married him in 2013 that I would be there for him through sickness and in health, which is why I have fully dismissed my divorce petition without prejudice." While the Moonstruck Oscar winner's petition portrays her only son with the late musician Greg Allman as a financially inept addict, Marie Angela insists, "Elijah is not a hopeless case, and he is not gravely disabled," adding that he can maintain the greatest degree of independence that can safely be achieved. While Marie Angela insists on being part of the conservatorship fight, insiders tell the Enquirer that Cher has never forgiven her estranged daughter-in-law for helping Elijah torpedo the superstar's 2023 bid to take control of his finances and ultimately his future. "It's no secret Cher privately believes that this woman is out for the money and isn't to be trusted at all," says a second source. Cher has had this view for a long time now, years in fact, and anyone close to Elijah and Marie Angela would tell you they believe she had her claws out extremely early on in the marriage. Cher filed her petition after Elijah's February 27th arrest at St. Paul's School in Concord, New Hampshire, where he was charged with simple assault, criminal trespass, criminal threatening, and disorderly conduct. Just 2 days later, he was arrested again in Windham, New Hampshire, on charges of burglary, criminal mischief, and violating bail after allegedly breaking into a home. "She's heartbroken and exhausted," says another insider, "but she won't stop fighting for him, even if it seems like a losing battle." Let's be friends. Courtney Cox is licking her wounds after rocker Johnny McDade snuffed out their 10-year romance, sources tell the National Enquirer. The Friends alum, 62, and the Snow Patrol songwriter, 49, split late last year, insiders say, and he's already hooked up with a new squeeze. For so long, everyone told Courtney that Johnny was a free spirit who had one foot out the door the whole time they were together, shares a source. But she stuck around hoping that he'd step up to the plate. That never happened. So naturally, she's feeling pretty demoralized, especially as he has moved on with someone new. The couple started dating in 2013 and got engaged the following year, but split in 2015, with Courtney revealing Johnny dumped her during a therapy session. "We went to this therapist to talk about our boundaries, what we could and couldn't accept about each other," recalls Courtney, who shares daughter Coco, 22, with ex-hubby David Arquette. "Instead, he just broke up within the first minute, and I was like, what? I was shocked." The two reconciled in 2016, and Courtney begged Johnny to continue counseling, but he refused, says a mole. Despite that, they stayed together and split their time between the U.S. and the U.K., where Northern Ireland-born Johnny is mostly based in London, sources say. "But coming to L.A. seemed like a chore for him," squeals the source. To Courtney's credit, she tried everything, but Johnny just got bored of the arrangement over time. Late last year, he decided to throw in the towel, privately admitting that the spark was gone and he wanted to draw a line so they could both move on. Of course, they'd been here before, and some people are saying never say never in terms of a reunion, but Johnny insists he is 100% done, and Courtney has been forced to accept that. She wants to stay friends, but it's tough after wasting a decade on a guy who's flaked on her time and time again. But she's doing her best to stay positive and power through the pain. Kate crumbling over son's tell-all book. Mega mom Kate Gosselin is freaking out about a new bombshell tell-all being penned by her son Colin Gosselin. Colin has pledged to expose the abuse, injustice, and the exploitation of children in his memoir, In the Shadow of Eight, Surviving the Reality of My Childhood. Kate, 51, and her ex-husband John Gosselin, 49, their twins Madeline and Kara, 25, and their 22-year-old sextuplets starred on TLC's John and Kate Plus Eight. Colin, one of the sextuplets, has long been estranged from his high-strung mother, who sent him to a mental health institution when he was 12. He had reportedly been diagnosed with autism, ADHD, and bipolar disorder. "Writing this book forced me to revisit some of the hardest moments of my life, but it also gave me something I've been searching for a long time, my voice," Colin wrote on Instagram. Colin claims he was sent away so Kate could protect her reputation after Colin started to tell outsiders about her abusive behavior. He also says she only visited him once and only for 30 minutes. The announcement of the book, which is set for release October 13th, has blindsided the reality show mom as the two haven't spoken since she sent him to the institution, according to insiders. After 2 years in the facility, he went to live with his father, John, and his sister, Hannah. "Kate didn't expect any of this to ever come out," dishes the snitch. "Now she's spiraling because she knows it's about to hit the fan." Colin also painted her as a bad mom in a 2023 Vice documentary, saying she drove a barrier between him and his siblings. Kate pushed back on the accusations at the time, saying, "My son Colin, whom I love with all my heart, has received multiple psychiatric diagnoses over the years. For the safety of myself, his brothers and sisters, and for his own well-being, he was placed in a facility following years of outpatient treatment, which proved insufficient for his needs." Colin was reevaluated as an adult and was found by mental health professionals to not be suffering from any psychiatric issues. Nicole's truly concerned for Lionel. Nervous Nicole Richie is concerned for her pop star papa Lionel following last month's health scare that sent him to a hospital. And the Simple Life alum, 44, and other loved ones are demanding he take better care of himself, sources say. Nicole nags him all the time to take things a little easier, but now that this has happened, she's getting a lot tougher, an insider says. She wants to know exactly what the doctors are saying, what tests he needs, and what the plan is going forward, because the big fear is that Lionel has been brushing off warning signs for longer than anyone realized. The all-night-long singer, 77, was forced to take a seat on stage in Minnesota during the opening night of his 26-city tour and jokingly told the crowd, "When you're feeling dizzy, sit your expletive down." Shortly afterwards, saxophonist Dino Soldo announced the gig was canceled because Lionel was not feeling well. The aging superstar is headlining the tour with fellow music legends Earth, Wind & Fire, and that band's drummer, John Parris, said he didn't know Lionel's official health status, but recalled the Hello hitmaker admitted to feeling a little dehydrated. The insider explains, "Lionel has always lived his life in the fast lane, and he's certainly not a guy who is ready to accept his age. He fights it tooth and nail. He's still working at a crazy pace, and he's not exactly a health nut either. He enjoys good food, good wine, and having a good time, and the people around him are terrified that it's all finally catching up with him." The day after the Minnesota show snafu, Live Nation Chicago announced on Instagram that Lionel's next two shows were postponed and that doctors have advised him to rest and return to full health before taking the stage again. According to the tipster, nobody expects the American Idol judge to cancel the rest of his commitments, but they're all hoping this scare is enough to convince him to take better care of his health. Britney turns back on boys. Oops, she did it again. Britney Spears' bizarre rant about having another baby, followed by her choice to skip both of her sons' runway debuts at Paris Fashion Week, has left her squarely in the doghouse with her two boys. Sources say Sean Preston, 20, and Jaden James, 19, were more than miffed that their mom missed their big debut when they thought they had made great strides in repairing their relationship after her self-destructive behavior led to her losing custody of the boys to ex-hubby Kevin Federline in October 2007. They considered her a no-show, a huge kick in the teeth, a source spills. Insiders say 44-year-old Britney's excuse that she has a fear of airplanes didn't fly with her sons. An insider said the fact that she jets all over the world, but her sudden decision to stay grounded in Los Angeles and miss a moment that was important to each of them made it all the more galling to the boys. They made it clear to her beforehand, numerous times, it would have meant the world to them if she had been there to cheer them on, the insider snitched. Both boys were primarily raised by former backup dancer dad Kevin, 48, after their parents divorced, but have railed to support their troubled mom in recent years. Sean and Jaden, who have moved from California to Hawaii with their dad and stepmom, Victoria Prince, in 2023, came to L.A. to offer support to Britney following her recent DUI arrest, Tipster's Dish. The hitmaker ultimately pleaded guilty to violating the state's wet, reckless law and was sentenced to 12 months of probation. She was also ordered to complete a DUI class and pay state-mandated fines. Another source says it was the hitmaker's sons who urged her to seek help, explaining, "They're the only ones she listens to." But this recent double betrayal has created a new barrier between Brit and the boys, a source says. To them, it seems like she's intent on starting over as a parent and seeing them when it's easy for her, according to the source. They're furious after the efforts they've made for her. So they've rebuilt the wall that they had to keep their mom out, and she's only got herself to blame. Anderson set to flee the CNN coup. Months after Anderson Cooper split the scene following 20 years at 60 Minutes, after new CBS News editor-in-chief Barry Weiss showed up, sources say he will do the same at CNN if she ends up there too. In fact, some insiders say the popular anchor is ready to set sail for the relatively calm seas of entertainment TV with the help of his buddy and Bravo honcho, Andy Cohen. Anderson has something almost no one else in television possesses, true financial freedom, a source tells the National Enquirer. He's never been trapped by a paycheck. If he believes a newsroom no longer reflects his values, he can simply leave. The star anchor, 59, has reportedly told colleagues at the struggling news network that he has no intention to work for the beleaguered CBS News chief. The comments come as Paramount, which owns CBS, is poised to acquire CNN's parent company, Warner Brothers Discovery, in a blockbuster $111 billion consolidation. Weiss is reportedly being considered for the same kind of control over the network that she has at CBS News, where she engineered a bloodbath of talent throughout the division. Sources say it was her arrival that convinced Cooper it was time to leave at the end of his contract months later. He wasn't comfortable with the direction the show is taking under Barry and is in a position where he doesn't have to put up with it, a source said. In fact, after Cooper's former 60 Minutes colleague Scott Pelley was axed by Weiss's hand-picked executive producer for the show, Pelley said Weiss was murdering the program, adding that the staff departures were like watching your spouse being murdered. On his last broadcast of the show in April, a seemingly disillusioned Cooper said, "I hope 60 Minutes remains 60 Minutes." Now that Weiss's arrival seems imminent at CNN, sources say Cooper's departure won't be far behind. He didn't step away from 60 Minutes only to end up working for Barry somewhere else, says the insider. If the merger puts her in charge of CNN, he's gone. Friends say longtime friend Cohen is encouraging him to lean into the charisma viewers rarely see during breaking news coverage. Andy has been telling him for years that audiences love Anderson the personality as much as Anderson the journalist, the source says. There are countless opportunities beyond hard news, and Anderson finally has the freedom to pursue them. Redman finally facing the music. Drug-addled Nepo train wreck Redman O'Neill is finally going to face the music for his alleged knife attack on five people in 2018 after a Los Angeles court ruled there was sufficient evidence to move forward with a criminal trial. The only son of deceased Hollywood royalty Farrah Fawcett and Ryan O'Neill has pleaded not guilty to a slew of charges. Appearing in court on the 17th anniversary of his mother's tragic death on June 25th, Redman, 41, sported two devil horn tattoos on his forehead as prosecutors walked through the bloody details of his supposed three-day crime spree. Frightening video footage showed Redman strolling into a Venice, California coffee shop and accosting workers behind a counter. "Stop staring at me," he screamed before punching an espresso machine during the terrifying meltdown on May 18, 2018. He seemed like he was looking at our tip jar, barista Samantha Klein testified. "He pulled a knife out of his pocket and came toward me with a knife in his hand. I thought to myself, I don't want to die at this moment." L.A. County Superior Court Commissioner James P. Cooper found sufficient evidence to proceed with a trial accusing Redman of 13 felony and misdemeanor charges that include attempted murder, assault with a deadly weapon, robbery, and possession of heroin and methamphetamine. Prosecutors have accused him of stabbing actor Seth Fulkerson in the head and body and slicing another actor, Kenneth Fox, in the face with a bottle while spitting out homophobic slurs, as well as a subsequent robbery of a 7-Eleven at knife point. Following his 2018 arrest, a judge determined Redmond was incompetent to stand trial due to diagnoses of schizophrenia, bipolar disorder, and antisocial personality, and he was sent to the high-security loony bin, Patton State Hospital, where he remains to this day. Redmond's attorney, Dana Cole, believes the troubled scion has already paid a significant price and hopes to avoid a criminal trial where his client is facing life behind bars for attempted murder. Our hope is at some point people will see that the time he has spent on this alleged crime spree has now been served, so he can focus on his mental health, Cole says. Royal Radon Scandal. King Charles and heir to the throne Prince William are facing explosive questions over a toxic scandal that critics say was ignored for decades. A prison owned by their billion-dollar royal estate remained open despite years of warnings about radioactive radon gas. HMP Dartmoor in Devon, England, is owned by the Duchy of Cornwall, the vast royal estate controlled first by Charles and now by William, and leased to Britain's HM Prison and Probation Service, HMPPS. Before the prison closed in July 2024, guards nursed King Charles and heir to the throne Prince William are facing explosive questions over a toxic scandal that critics say was ignored for decades. A prison owned by their billion-dollar royal estate remained open despite years of warnings about radioactive radon gas. HMP Dartmoor in Devon, England, is owned by the Duchy of Cornwall, the vast royal

24, guards, nurses, and inmates were allegedly exposed to dangerous levels of the cancer-causing gas. Some former workers have since developed cancer, and two have died, fueling accusations that the royals put profits ahead of people and have blood on their hands and are guilty of murder. Despite scientific evidence from 2020 showing radon levels at the prison were 10 to 14 times higher than the recommended action level, the Duchy of Cornwall in March of 2022 signed a new 10-year lease reportedly worth about $2 million a year with the Ministry of Justice, which oversees HMPPS. At the time, the duchy was controlled by then Prince Charles, 77. William, 44, inherited the estate in September 2022 when Queen Elizabeth died and Charles became king, assuming control of the duchy's vast property holdings, including HMP Dartmoor. The prison, about 200 miles west of Buckingham Palace, remained open for another 28 months until mounting criticism and legal action from law firm Kesser & Company helped prompt the Ministry of Justice to close the facility in July of 2024 and evacuate 175 inmates and dozens of staff. Two former prison workers represented by Kesar have since died, one from lung cancer, another from bowel cancer, while a third is currently hospitalized in critical condition. Kesar lawyer Inman Bartula tells the National Enquirer exclusively. The firm represents roughly 800 current and former prison staff and inmates who allege that they were exposed to dangerous levels of radon and is suing the Ministry of Justice and HMPPS. The Ministry of Justice and HMPPS say they monitored radon levels, restricted access to affected areas, improved ventilation, and relocated prisoners as a precaution. To learn that the prison remained open after the 2022 lease was signed is abominable, says Barkatula, who argues the Duchy of Cornwall and government officials should have known about the dangers posed by radon, a colorless, odorless radioactive gas released naturally from granite and other rocks and soil. In this situation, profit and finances were put above the people, claims the whistleblowing solicitor, who likens the lawsuit to David battling Goliath. The new lease was signed because it was a good value, and they, the duchy and the government, didn't take precautions and test properly when they were supposed to, despite knowledge of the high levels of radon. God knows how many people have passed from lung cancer, and they didn't know they were ever exposed to radon because nobody was told. Sarah Rigby, Assistant General Secretary for the Prison Officers Association, told the Inquirer, "It is almost impossible to say at this point what impact the excessive radon levels have had or will have on the staff who work there." She adds that she's unsure how much responsibility the duchy have for the site, to be honest. Even more alarming, elevated radon levels were detected at the prison in 2007, but critics say officials responded largely by recommending increased ventilation and opening windows in the granite prison, which dates to the Napoleonic Wars of the early 1800s. One former HMP Dartmoor guard told the BBC that being a prison guard has always been renowned as being the worst job for retirement because you don't have much of a retirement, adding that so many staff are now battling cancer. When the prison closed in 2024, there were still 8 years left on the lease. In what critics view as a face-saving move, William agreed to forego the remaining lease payments owed to the duchy, and the money instead has been redirected to nearby communities that have been battling radon since it was detected in 1987. William's decision came after Parliament's Public Accounts Committee, PAC, which monitors public spending, slammed the March 2022 lease agreement, calling it a needless waste of taxpayers' money.
Ian Patrick, the prince's private secretary, says the Duke felt strongly that the benefit of this income should remain in the community, helping local people shape

0: that future. Patrick doesn't address the radon issue, but the scandal isn't going away. From top to bottom, says PAC Chairman Sir Jeffrey Clifton Brown, the issue of HMP Dartmoor is an absolute disgrace. Madonna and Child make peace. Queen of Pop Madonna has revealed she wrote music with daughter Lourdes Leone, which helped them repair their fractured relationship. Now 29, model and singer Lourdes had previously described her 67-year-old mother as a control freak, even saying she couldn't wait to become financially independent after high school. But insiders insist Madonna's headline-making romance has also fueled the strain between the pair. It was never about Madonna being provocative, a tipster says. The challenge was the revolving door of much younger boyfriends. Some weren't much older than Lourdes and tried to step into family roles, and that created real tension. However, a source reveals, they've both grown, and today their bond is stronger than ever. This has been Renee Freitas Donahue. We'll see you next week.
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4: 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J.F. 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
7: Hello, everyone. My name is Gabriella from the Talking Information Center. Today is Monday, the 13th of July, and I will be reading from the Consumer Reports magazine. The first article today is titled, Keep Produce Fresher Longer. Does your fridge's crisper drawer feel like a graveyard for expensive fruits and veggies? These expert storage tips can prolong the life of your summer bounty, from berries to avocados, and save you time, money, and disappointment. Greens. Lettuce lasts about 1 to 2 weeks in the fridge. Iceberg and romaine keep longest. Remove slimy leaves right away, then place the greens in an airtight container with a paper towel and a crisper drawer set to high humidity. Separate them from apples, avocados, and pears, which can hasten spoilage. Berries. One bad berry can ruin an entire batch quickly, so remove any spoiled ones from the container. Then pop the berries in the fridge. Don't wash them until right before use. Moisture from rinsing can hasten mold. To delay mold on strawberries, remove the stems and line the container with a paper towel. Scallions. These can wilt in just a few days. Treat them like a bouquet of flowers. Stand the scallions in a tall glass with a little bit of fresh water at the bottom. Then loosely cover them with a zip-top bag. You can also wrap them in a moistened paper towel inside a partially open zip-top bag and a crisper drawer. Tomatoes. Whether you should refrigerate tomatoes depends on how ripe they are. If yours are underripe, leave them at room temperature. They become mealy in a fridge. Once they're at their peak ripeness, it's okay to store tomatoes in the fridge for a few days to delay spoiling, but they may not taste as good. Avocados. If your avocados are rock hard, let them sit out for 3 days, or store them in a paper bag with a banana to ripen faster. They're ready when they give a little when gently squeezed. Once ripe, they last 2 to 3 days in a fridge. To save a half, brush the flesh with lemon juice and store it cut side down on a plate. The next article I will be reading is a tech update titled, 4 Phone Mishaps Solved. Wet phone? Cracked screen? Here's how to protect your device from common problems and what to do if the worst happens. Water. Many smartphones are water resistant, not waterproof. How to prevent it. Invest in a case like the one shown at right, which is 100% waterproof, up to 6 feet deep, passed our submersion tests, and still lets you use the screen and buttons. How to fix it. Turn it off. Don't try a hairdryer, which can melt internal parts, or rice, which can leave dust in parts. Lightly rinse off any chlorine or salt water with plain water. Then tap the upright phone gently against your hand to clear a liquid from the charging port. Leave it in a dry area with good airflow for at least 5 hours. Sand. A single grain wedged into your charging port can damage the delicate internal contact pins. How to prevent it. You can purchase inexpensive silicone USB-C or lightning port covers that plug directly into the port to keep debris out. Or try sealing your phone in a plastic zip-top bag. How to fix it. Use a dry, soft, bristled toothbrush to gently sweep debris out. Never dig it out with a paperclip or safety pin. They could damage the charging pins. Heat. Leaving a phone in direct sun can spike its internal temperature dangerously, which can lead to a permanent decrease in its battery life. How to prevent it? Never leave a phone in a parked car, where it can exceed a safe operating temperature over 103 degrees Fahrenheit. When outside, keep it in the shade or face down to protect the black screen from absorbing heat. How to fix it. If you see a heat warning on the screen, turn off the phone, remove any case, and move it to a cool indoor area quickly. Dings and drops. Even a short fall can wreak havoc. How to prevent it. Use a case with raised edges to help safeguard the screen and camera lenses. We like the OtterBox Commuter $50. Adding a tempered glass screen protector provides a protective layer that shatters instead of your actual display. How to fix it. Back up your phone's data just in case. Carefully apply clear packaging tape over a shattered screen to keep glass shards in place until you can get to a certified repair shop. The next article I will be reading is from How to Clean Practically Anything, CR Stain Removal Guide, Summer Edition. 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Our pro tips can solve even the toughest seasonal problems. Always start in an inconspicuous spot and use a blotting motion. Scrubbing can damage fabrics. Don't put the item in the dryer until the stain is gone. Heat can set a stain. Deodorant. You might be tempted to use chlorine bleach on the yellow underarms of a white shirt, but they can make deodorant and antiperspirant stains look worse. Instead, apply an enzymatic laundry pretreatment, like the OxyClean below, onto the spot and wait 5 minutes. Wash on a warm or steam cycle, which improves cleaning power by boosting the drum temperature. Try drying the shirt in direct sunlight. Sunscreen. Oily or rusty yellow stains are often a result of sunscreen ingredient avobenzone. Remove any excess, then sprinkle on cornstarch. Once the powder is damp, brush it off. Rinse under cold, high-pressure running water. Then apply a detergent. Kirkland Signature Ultra Clean is good at lifting oily stains in our tests onto the spot. Gently rub the fabric together and wait 5 minutes. Wash in warm water. Grass. This stain is a tough one. We've tested over 90 laundry detergents, and not one gets a 5 out of 5 score for removing grass stains. The best we've tested is Tide Plus Ultra Stain Release, which gets a 4 out of 5. Start by brushing off any dry dirt or mud, then apply the detergent directly onto the stain and gently rub it. Wait 5 minutes before washing it in the warmest water that is indicated as safe for the fabric. Butter. Blot the stain with a dry cloth or paper towel. If it's a cotton fabric, apply laundry detergent directly onto the stain using your fingers. Then wash it on the warmest cycle allowed on the care label. For delicate materials like wool or silk, sprinkle baking soda or talcum powder on the stain and let it absorb overnight. Then wash the item on a cold/delicate cycle. Ketchup. Act quickly by scraping off any excess ketchup with a blunt knife. For fabrics, saturate the stain with an enzymatic laundry pretreatment, like OxyClean Max Force Spray, and wait a few minutes. Then launder in cold water. If the ketchup is on upholstery, dry blot the stain first, then wet the fabric with a small amount of water and wait 1 minute before blotting again with a paper towel. Mustard. Mustard gets its color from turmeric, which contains a non-water-soluble component called curcumin that's hard to remove. Scrape off any excess, then flush the stain with cold water. Apply a stain remover and launder with a color-safe bleach, or work a detergent solution of 1/4 teaspoon dish liquid and 1 cup warm water into the fabric. Rinse well and dry in direct sunlight. The next article is from Savvy Homeowner and is titled, Secure Your Front Door. 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This electronic deadbolt aced nearly all our tests and offers remote control, voice controls, and access logs. Prefer a low-tech option? The Medico Maxim 11603 lock stood up to our kick-in and drilling tests. The next article I will be reading is a product update titled How to Fight Sun Damage by Ellen Seidman. Prevention is powerful. Here's what works to help lower skin cancer risk, reduce the signs of aging, and more. Take a look at the skin on your forearms. Now consider areas that rarely see the light of day, like your lower back. You can probably picture the difference. Skin that's typically covered by clothing looks smoother, more even-toned, and less blemished. About 80% of skin aging is caused by the sun's ultraviolet rays, not the passage of time. Changes tend to occur earlier in people with light skin, though darker complexions are also susceptible. UV rays can make you look older than you are and cause or worsen skin conditions that are more common with age, including cancer. But there is a bright side. It is never too late to slow further damage, improve skin quality, and reduce your cancer risk, says Charlie Lipner, MD, a dermatologist at Weill Cornell Medicine in New York, Presbyterian in New York City. Everything that you do now matters a lot. That includes simple DIY treatments and taking measures to stay safe in the sun, such as using a sunscreen that offers stellar protection. See how these steps can add up to healthier, more resilient skin. The risk of UV rays. While they may feel good on your skin, the sun's UV rays wreak havoc beneath the surface. UVA rays penetrate the skin's deeper layers, weakening elastin, which keeps skin firm, and collagen, which maintains plumpness. Visible results may include fine lines, wrinkles, brown spots, and sagging. UVB rays primarily affect the top layer of skin and are the main cause of sunburn. Both UVA and UVB rays harm skin at the cellular level. UV light can cause mutations in skin cells' DNA that could lead to skin cancer. Your immune system can do a lot of repairs, but with age, it becomes less effective, says Paul Niegman, MD, a dermatologist at the Fred Hutch Cancer Center in Seattle. The impact is cumulative. Your skin really never forgets the damage you got when you were younger, he says. That's why proper sun protection is key now, even if you weren't so diligent in the past or have already had skin cancer. Top skin problems and solutions. Sun exposure can create or contribute to a range of skin issues, some serious, some merely unsightly. Guarding against it is your most important move, but some other smart steps can help too. Take a closer look. Skin cancer. Skin cancer is the most concerning risk of repeated sun exposure. More than 80% of cases are linked to UV radiation. Basal cell carcinoma and squamous cell carcinoma are the most common types of skin cancer and appear to be increasing in older adults. Rates rose by more than 60% in people 60 and older between 1990 and 2021, per a 2025 study published in the journal Scientific Reports. Both of these cancers are usually curable when caught early. Left untreated, however, they can be disfiguring and spread to tissue and even bone. Melanoma is more aggressive and can be fatal if not treated. Although it's rare, cases are increasing by about 1.4% in men and 2.8% in women per year, according to the American Cancer Society. Catching it early is key. Early-stage melanoma has a 99% five-year survival rate. What to do? Check your skin from head to toe every morning. Look for new spots or changes in spot size, shape, and color. In addition, see a dermatologist for skin checks on a schedule you determine together. Thinning. Your skin naturally thins with age, mainly because of a loss of collagen, becoming more fragile, sensitive, and susceptible to cuts, tearing, and bruising. It's also more vulnerable to the perils of UV light. Thin skin is less likely to repair itself after DNA damage, increasing susceptibility to sunburn, further thinning, and skin cancer, Lipner says. Adding to the issue, thin skin is more translucent, says Kathleen Cook Suozzi, MD, Director of Aesthetic Dermatology at Yale School of Medicine in New Haven, Connecticut. This means broken blood vessels, which are also caused in part by UV damage, tend to be more visible on your face and body. They may appear as bruises, dark circles under your eyes, where skin is particularly thin, or squiggly little red lines on your cheeks. Finally, thin skin doesn't bounce back from smiling or squinting as easily, and over time those lines become permanent, Suozzi says. Think of fabric. The thicker the material, the better it can resist wrinkles. What to do? Retinoids, derived from vitamin A, can help boost collagen production and protect thin skin. Retinol are common types found in over-the-counter products, though retinol tends to produce faster, more potent results. Start with a concentration of 0.05% retinol. And if your skin can tolerate it, increase to 0.1% after 3 months, Lipner says. Prescription retinoids, including tretinoin, widely known by the brand name Retin-A, are stronger, but may be too much for mature skin. A dermatologist might start with an over-the-counter formula before moving on to a low-dosage prescription, then increasing that. Dryness. As skin ages, it tends to lose moisture. Up to 85% of older adults experience dry skin. Hormonal changes, particularly during menopause, contribute to the issue. Sun exposure adds insult to injury. UV radiation damages the lipids, or fats, and proteins in the outer skin layer, which makes it harder to retain moisture, Lipner says. Dry skin can also make you more prone to itchy conditions, such as eczema, that may require a doctor's care. What to do? Be gentle with dry skin. Limit long, hot showers. They can be drying. And if you feel the need to exfoliate, avoid harsh loofahs and grab a washcloth instead. Use your fragrance-free gel or cream cleanser, foaming ones can strip skin's oils, with mild cleaning agents like cocodiprofol betaine and sodium cocoyl isotonate, which are derived from coconut oil, Lipner says. Cleansers and moisturizers that have hyaluronic acid, glycerin, and ceramides draw in and retain moisture, while ceramides replace lost natural fats too. Choose a moisturizer that also contains an effective skin softener, such as squalane or shea butter. Apply it to damp skin to help seal in moisture. Brown spots. Also called liver spots, these patches of discoloration appear where chronic exposure to the sun rays stimulate excess melanin production, the natural pigment that gives skin its color. They're most likely to crop on the face, chest, and hands. What to do? Retinoids speed up cell turnover, helping to shed pigmented cells. Other ingredients in over-the-counter products can block pigment production to help prevent existing spots from getting darker and new ones from forming. Swazi says, particularly helpful are products that contain vitamin C. Look for one with a 10 to 20% concentration of I-ascorbic acid. Or niacinamide. Look for a 2 to 5% concentration. Hydroquinone, available in the U.S. only by prescription, can effectively lighten spots, but should be used only for shorter periods. Sunscreen myths busted. Don't get burned by these common misconceptions. Myth. It's okay to skip sunscreen on cloudy days. Busted. UV rays penetrate clouds and are present year-round, says dermatologist Siri Lipner, MD, so you still need sunscreen when it's overcast. Myth. Sunscreen is only important when you're outdoors for a long time. Busted. Even when you're just doing errands, you'll soak up some sun. You can also get exposure from sitting near windows and doors. Lipner says incidental exposure adds up over time and contribute to aging, skin, and cancer risk. Myth. People with darker skin don't need sunscreen. Busted. Dark skin contains more of the pigment melanin than lighter skin, which can offer some protection, but skin cancer and premature aging remain a risk. Skin cancer in people of color is often diagnosed at later stages, making it more difficult to treat. All of the more reason to use sunscreens. Myth. SPF in cosmetics is enough to protect you. Busted. A powder or foundation with sunscreen is only a little better than nothing, Lipner says. You won't be able to use enough of it. You'd look like you're wearing too much makeup. It's best viewed as a small added bonus, Lipner says. Apply sunscreen first, before your makeup. Your protection plan. The strongest defense against all these skin changes, and to keep them from worsening, is a good offense, sun protection. That starts with staying out of direct sunlight when you can. For example, try walking on the shady side of the street or sitting under a sun umbrella. And wear clothing, including a hat, that covers your skin when you're in the sun. For skin that can't be covered up, it's important to wear high-performing broad-spectrum sunscreen, one that guards against both UVA and UVB rays. Keep these points in mind when shopping for and using any sunscreen. Be sure to check CR's ratings. In our test, the majority of sunscreens had an average tested SPF below the number listed on the label. Although sunscreens should provide the protection they promise, many of those that didn't in our tests are still highly effective. A sunscreen labeled SPF 50 that averaged an SPF in the high 20s to mid-30s in our tests offered good protection, says Susan Booth, who oversees CR sunscreen testing. An SPF 30 blocks 97% of UV rays. SPF 50 blocks 98%. An SPF isn't the only marker of an effective sunscreen, Booth says. You have to consider UVA performance as well. We suggest using one of our recommended sunscreens, but any product with an overall score of 61 or higher would be a good choice. The majority of those that scored 50 to 60 averaged at an SPF of 15, which blocks 93% of UV rays in our tests. However, even the worst performing sunscreens in our ratings are better than using no sunscreen at all. Opt for a chemical sunscreen. All of CR's top-rated sunscreens contain chemical active ingredients, like avobenzone and homosalate. Mineral sunscreens, those with titanium dioxide and zinc oxide, have consistently underperformed in CR's tests over the years, providing far less protection. Some research has raised questions about health risks of chemical sunscreen ingredients. But there is no credible evidence that they cause harm, says Paul Niegman, the Seattle dermatologist. The risks of sun exposure are well known, though, so you want to regularly use an effective sunscreen. Still, if you prefer to use a mineral sunscreen, choose one that averaged at least an SPF 15 in our tests and has top marks for UVA protection. Be sure to use it daily. People may be diligent about sunscreen at the beach or pool, but they may not be in the habit of using it when doing outdoor activities, Niegman says. It's wise to work it in your morning routine, Suozzi tells patients to keep sunscreen next to their toothpaste as a reminder. Reapply. Sunscreen loses effectiveness over time. People tend to think that a higher SPF means you can stay in the sun longer. But no matter what SPF you use, reapply every 2 hours or immediately after swimming or sweating. Good choices for your face. A facial sunscreen should safeguard your skin and feel good enough that you'll use it every day. These three are the best performing facial products in our tests that address common annoyances. The first one is Vacation Crystal SPF 50 Invisible Face Gel. At $26, and this got a 75 overall score. This sunscreen contains no scented ingredients. It does have a slight medicinal smell that fades quickly. The gel absorbs easily and leaves skin feeling soft, velvety, and silky. The next one is CeraVe Hydrating Mineral Sunscreen SPF 30 Medium Sheer Tint and received a 52 overall score and costs $14. You have to work a bit to rub this in, but it was among the top mineral products in our tests. Others with similar scores left more residue. And the third one is Bioré UV Aqua Rich SPF 50 Daily Moisturizer, costing $18 and receiving a 78 overall score, the highest of these three. In the CR consumer evaluation involving women with darker skin tones, many said this rubbed in clear and left skin moisturized and dewy. It has a citrus lemongrass scent. The next article is titled Steam Mops. Tired of dragging around a mop in a bucket of water? A dedicated steam mop could be your clean forest solution. How to shop. These handy tools heat water in an onboard tank to produce high-temperature steam that loosens the grime on tile floors and other hard surfaces, making it easier to scrub off. Look for a model with adjustable seam levels. A lower setting is better for delicate surfaces and quick cleanups, while a higher setting can tackle the more stubborn messes. It's also worth considering convenience features, noted in the ratings, such as a larger capacity tank, which requires less frequent refilling, and a light that indicates when the mop has finished heating and is ready to use. A model with a swivel head is easier to maneuver in tight spaces. Many come with a carpet glider that snaps onto the mop head, enabling it to lightly refresh carpets. In our test on tile floors, we found that mops with rougher, bristler pads are more effective at removing stains than those with softer pads. Keep in mind that some steam mops are claimed to sanitize floors. Whether they're effective at killing germs depends on the temperature of the steam and how long it's in contact with the floor. What to avoid? Prolonged contact with water can damage many types of household flooring. Don't use a steam mop on laminate, porous tile, hardwood, or vinyl flooring because prolonged contact with water can damage them. That is all we have time for today. I'm Gabriella, and I thank you for listening to the Consumer Reports at the Talking Information Center.
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8: Here's the forecast for the Boston and South Shore area on the Talking Information Center from the National Weather Service. For today, partly sunny with some widespread haze, temperatures in the mid to upper 80s. Overnight, widespread haze, mostly cloudy. Gradually clearing by morning, temperatures in the upper 60s. Thursday, more sun, more haze, temperatures in the mid 80s. The sun rose this morning at 5:22, setting at 8:19 this evening. Stay tuned for more heading your way next on the Talking Information Center.
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Welcome. This is Cheryl at the Talking Information Center. Thanks so much for joining me. Today is Wednesday, July 15th, 2026. I'm reading first from the Taste of Home magazine, and it is the summer issue. And the first recipe is entitled Air Fryer Chicken Pesto Stuffed Peppers. It was submitted by Olivia Cruz, who lives in Greenville, South Carolina. She writes, on busy weeknights, I don't want to spend more than 30 minutes preparing dinner, nor do I want to waste a towering pile of dishes. This recipe delivers without having to sacrifice a flavor. Prep time is 10 minutes. It makes 4 servings. Ingredients needed are as follows. 4 medium sweet yellow or orange peppers. 1.5 cups of shredded rotisserie chicken. 1.5 cups of cooked brown rice, 1 cup of prepared pesto, 1/2 cup of shredded Havarti cheese, and fresh basil leaves are optional. First, preheat an air fryer to 400 degrees. Cut the peppers lengthwise in half. Remove the stems and seeds. In batches, place the peppers in a single layer on a tray in an air fryer basket. Cook until the skin starts to blister and the peppers are tender. That should take 10 to 15 minutes. Then reduce the air fryer temperature to 350 degrees. Second, in a large bowl, combine your chicken, rice, pesto. When it's cool enough to handle, fill the peppers with the chicken mixture. Then in batches, cook until they're heated through, about 5 minutes. Sprinkle with cheese. Cook until the cheese has melted. That should take another 3 to 5 minutes. And if desired, sprinkle with basil. 2 stuffed pepper halves will provide 521 calories, 31 grams of fat, 62 milligrams of cholesterol, and 865 milligrams of sodium. Josh Rink, who lives in Milwaukee, Wisconsin, submitted his recipe entitled Million Dollar Burgers, and he says, life is too short for a boring burger. Every element of this hamburger is loaded with flavor. Have fun trying new and unexpected condiments. Prep time is 20 minutes, makes 8 servings. Ingredients needed are 2 pounds of ground beef, 4 tablespoons of finely chopped onion, 4 tablespoons of chili sauce, 4 teaspoons of Worcestershire sauce, 4 teaspoons prepared mustard, 8 slices of pepper jack cheese, 8 hamburger buns split and toasted. And optional toppings would include corn ribs, homemade chili lime mayo, sliced Fresno chili pepper rings, sliced avocado, red onion rings, cooked bacon strips, fresh cilantro leaves. First, combine the first 5 ingredients, mixing lightly but thoroughly, and you're going to shape into 8 patties. Grill your burgers, covered, on an oiled rack over medium direct heat until a thermometer reads 160 degrees and the juices run clear. So it's going to take about 6 minutes on each side. Second, during the last minute of cooking, top each patty with a slice of pepper jack cheese. Serve on the buns and garnish with toppings of your desire. One hamburger provides 411 calories, 20 grams of fat, 85 milligrams of cholesterol, and 27 grams of carbs. How about making your own homemade potato chips? I'm sure they're going to be a lot healthier than any brand in the supermarkets. This recipe comes from the Taste of Home Test Kitchen itself. Forget buying a bag of potato chips at the grocery store when you can make these at home. This quick, easy recipe will delight everybody in your family. Prep time is 30 minutes, and it makes 8.5 cups. Ingredients necessary are 7 unpeeled medium potatoes, which would be the equivalent of 2 pounds, 2 quarts of ice water, 5 teaspoons of salt,
2 teaspoons of garlic powder, 1.5 teaspoons of celery salt, 1.5 teaspoons pepper, and oil for deep fat frying. First, using a vegetable peeler or a metal cheese slicer, cut your potatoes into very thin slices. Place in a large bowl, add ice water and salt, and soak those potatoes for 30 minutes. Second, now it's time to drain the potatoes. Place on paper towels, pat them dry. In a small bowl, combine the garlic powder with celery salt and pepper. Set that aside. Third, in a cast iron or a heavy skillet, heat 1.5 inches of oil so that it comes to a temperature of 375 degrees. Fry your potatoes in batches so they become golden brown. It should take about 3 to 4 minutes, and you would be stirring frequently. Lastly, remove with a slotted spoon, drain on paper towels, and immediately sprinkle with seasoning mixture. Store in an airtight container. 3/4 cup of these homemade potato chips supplies 176 calories, 8 grams of fat, 0 cholesterol, and 703 milligrams of sodium. This next recipe is entitled Cannellini Baked Beans. It comes from Deborah Kyle, who lives in Oshawassa, Oklahoma. She writes, "My sister developed this recipe after a family event. We were still all together. Nobody wanted to go to the grocery store. So we made do with whatever we could find in the pantry and the fridge. It turned out delicious. This recipe would be good with a combination of any type of beans, such as half black beans, half white beans. Prep time is 25 minutes, makes 6 servings. Ingredients necessary are 3 bacon strips, chopped, 1 medium onion, also chopped, 3 garlic cloves, minced, 2 cans, that's 15 ounces each, of cannellini beans that have been rinsed and drained, 2/3 cup of either beer or chicken broth, 1/4 cup of packed brown sugar, 2 tablespoons of balsamic vinegar, 2 tablespoons of tomato paste, tablespoon of Dijon mustard, teaspoon Worcestershire sauce, 1/4 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Remove with a slotted spoon. 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Cook and stir your onion in the bacon drippings until the onion becomes tender. That should take 5 to 6 minutes. 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Bring to a boil. Place the skillet in the oven and bake until it becomes bubbly and the sauce slightly thickens. That should take 20 to 25 minutes. 3/4 cup of these baked beans supplies 228 calories, 6 grams of fat, 9 milligrams of cholesterol, and 444 milligrams of sodium. And if you're looking and cooking these beans for a large crowd, you would simply double the recipe, use a Dutch oven instead of a skillet, and to make a head, you would assemble the night before, cover and refrigerate, and bake the next day. Just a few good tips. Summer has certainly arrived here in New England, and wonderful salads are always easy to whip up and healthy for us. So this one is entitled Garden Fresh Potato Salad. Dee Dee Clow of Warren, Illinois, submitted it, and she writes, "A parent from a school where I previously taught gave me this recipe. I think of that parent and that child every time I make this potato salad. Not only does it look beautiful, the fresh basil vinaigrette keeps it light.
Prep time is 35 minutes, makes 20 servings. Ingredients necessary are 3 pounds of small red potatoes, quartered, 1 pound of fresh green beans that have been trimmed and also cut in half, 1/3 of a cup of olive oil, 1/4 cup of red wine vinegar, 1/4 cup of minced fresh basil, 2 tablespoons of fresh parsley, 1.5 teaspoons of salt, 1/2 teaspoon of pepper, 6 hard-boiled large eggs sliced, 1 cup of grape brother tomatoes. First, place your potatoes in a large saucepan, cover with water, bring to a boil, reduce the heat, cover and cook for 10 to 15 minutes or until your potatoes become tender. You don't want them mushy. Add your beans during the last 4 minutes of cooking. Drain, transfer to a large bowl. Second, in a small bowl, whisk together the oil, vinegar, basil, parsley, salt, and pepper. Pour it over the potato mixture, toss to coat, cover, and refrigerate for at least 1 hour. Lastly, stir before serving and top with eggs and tomatoes. 3/4 of a cup of this salad is only 113 calories, 5 grams of fat, 64 milligrams of cholesterol, 202 milligrams of sodium. Flag Day was, of course, last month in June, but we are being patriotic by celebrating the 250th anniversary, the birthday of our country. So I think this cake recipe is quite poignant. It comes from the Test Kitchen, and you want to get ready to hear the oohs and ahs. The stars and stripes of the cake is sure to light up your patriotic celebrations. Prep time is 1.5 hours. Makes 15 servings. Ingredients needed are 1 package of French vanilla cake mix, cup of buttermilk, 1/3 of a cup of canola oil, 4 large eggs at room temperature. For the filling, you need 1 package, that's 3 ounces of berry blue gelatin, 1.5 cups of boiling water, 1 cup of cold water, ice cubes, 1 package, that's 3 ounces of strawberry gelatin, 2/3 of a cup of finely chopped fresh strawberries, 1/4 cup of fresh blueberries. For the frosting, you would need 3/4 of a cup of butter, softened, 2 cups of confectioner's sugar, 1 tablespoon of 2% milk, and 1 jar, that's 7 ounces, of marshmallow cream. First, preheat your oven to 350 degrees. Line a 13 by 9 inch baking pan with parchment paper. Grease the paper. Set that aside. In a large bowl, combine the first 4 ingredients. Beat on low speed for 30 seconds. Beat on medium for 2 minutes. Pour into your prepared pan. Second, bake your cake for 35 to 40 minutes or until a toothpick inserted into the center comes out clean. Be sure to cool your cake for 10 minutes before removing from the pan to a wire rack where it will cool completely. Third, transfer your cake to a covered cake board. Using a small knife, cut out a 5x4 rectangle. So it would be a 1/2 inch deep in the top left corner of the cake, leaving a 1/2 inch border along the edges of the cake. For your red stripes, cut out 3/4 inch wide of rows. That would be at 1/2 inch deep, leaving a 1/2 inch border between the stripes and around the edges of the cake. Using a fork, remove the cut out cake pieces. Fourth, in a small bowl, dissolve your berry blue gelatin in 3/4 cup of boiling water. Pour a 1/2 cup of cold water into a 2 cup measuring cup. Add enough ice cubes to measure 1.25 cups. Stir into the gelatin until it slightly thickens. Scoop out and discard any remaining ice cubes. Repeat, making the strawberry gelatin. 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
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Add your confectioner's sugar, the milk, mix until smooth. 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Refrigerate 1 to 2 hours or until the gelatin is set. 1 piece of this cake supplies 438 calories, 18 grams of fat, 81 milligrams of cholesterol, and 363 milligrams of sodium. I'm reading now from the June issue of Food and Wine magazine, and this recipe is entitled Crab Custard Groper. Active time, prep time is 40 minutes, and it makes 4 servings. Blackened groper fillets are topped with a mixture of crab meat, Parmigiano Reggiano, cheese, breadcrumbs in this restaurant-worthy dish. It comes from Chef Omar Collazo. A simple herb salad adds brightness, balancing the sweetness of the crab and taming the smoky spice. Keep a stash of homemade blackening seasoning on hand to bring instant flavor to weeknight proteins like chicken, fish, and shrimp. Ingredients needed are 8 ounces of fresh lump crab meat. Be sure to pick it over. 6 tablespoons of mayonnaise, 1/4 cup of panko, 1 ounce of Parmigiano Reggiano cheese that's been finely grated, 1/2 teaspoon Old Bay seasoning, 2 tablespoons thinly sliced chives, plus 1/2 cup of 2-inch long chive pieces, 4 6-ounce skinless groper fillets, 2 tablespoons plus 1 1/2 teaspoons olive oil, 2 tablespoons of homemade or store-bought blackening seasoning. 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Transfer your skillet to the oven and bake for 6 minutes. Without removing the skillet from the oven, increase your oven temperature now from bake to broil. Broil until the crust becomes golden brown and the meat thermometer inserted into the thickest portion of the fillet registers 145 degrees, so 2 to 3 minutes. Then remove from the oven and let it rest for 5 minutes. Meanwhile, whisk together the lemon juice, salt, and remaining 1 1/2 teaspoons of oil in a small bowl until it's combined. Add your parsley and a 2-inch chive pieces to the bowl. Toss to coat. Serve the fish with the herb salad and lemon wedges. To make your own blackening seasoning, you would stir together 2 tablespoons of paprika, 1 tablespoon of kosher salt,
teaspoon of granulated garlic, teaspoon of granulated onion, half a teaspoon dried crushed parsley, quarter teaspoon of cayenne pepper, quarter teaspoon of chipotle chili powder, quarter teaspoon of crushed red pepper, quarter teaspoon of dried thyme, quarter teaspoon of granulated sugar in a small bowl. Store in an airtight container at room temperature, and you can keep that for up to 3 months. This next recipe is entitled Summer Vegetable Pasta. Prep time 45 minutes, make 6 servings. Cherry tomatoes burst to make a light, juicy sauce that clings to the pasta. Combined with roasted vegetables that offer gentle sweetness against the subtle heat of the Fresno chilies. The real star of this produce-packed pasta is the eggplant, which turns silky and rich, and it scales up the olive oil until it turns almost buttery. You can enjoy this pasta warm or at room temperature for the best flavor. Ingredients needed for this recipe are 1 large eggplant cut into 1-inch cubes, 3/4 of a cup of extra virgin olive oil, 2 teaspoons kosher salt, 1 pound of yellow squash, trimmed, sliced into half-inch thick half moons, 1 red onion cut into half-inch thick wedges, 2 red Fresno chilies, unseeded and sliced, 3 garlic cloves, thinly sliced, 1 pound of cherry tomatoes, 3 tablespoons of white wine 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

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Then place your squash, onion, and chilies in a large bowl. Add 2 tablespoons of oil, 1/2 teaspoon of salt, tossing to coat. 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Set the bowl aside. Third, roast your vegetables on the top third and the lower third of the oven racks until they become tender and the eggplant is browned in spots. That should take 30 to 35 minutes, and you want to rotate your baking sheets from top to bottom. And stirring your garlic and 1/2 of the tomatoes into the squash mixture halfway through the cooking time. Scrape the roasted vegetables into the reserved bowl. Stir in your vinegar. Set that aside. Fourth, while your vegetables roast, bring a large pot of salted water to a boil over high heat. Cook your pasta according to the package directions. Drain your pasta, but reserve 1 cup of the cooking liquid. Fifth, return the pasta to the pot. Add your basil, 1/2 cup of the reserved pasta water, your roasted vegetable mixture, including any drippings, the remaining 1/2 of the tomatoes, the remaining 2 tablespoons of oil, 1/2 teaspoon of salt, and cook over low, stirring gently, until the pasta has been coated in the light sauce. So you're going to cook that for 1 to 2 minutes. Add any additional cooking liquid if it's needed. 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Prep time is 25 minutes and it makes 2 servings. Ingredients needed are 1/4 cup of thinly sliced red onion, 6 tablespoons of rice vinegar, 2 1/2 tablespoons pineapple preserves, 1 tablespoon of fresh chili paste, 3/4 teaspoon kosher salt, 2 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First, stir together your onion and 1/4 cup of vinegar in a medium bowl. Let it stand for 15 minutes, then drain well. Return the onion to the bowl. Whisk in the pineapple preserves, the salt, the remaining 2 tablespoons of vinegar, the chili paste. Whisk in your oil in a thin, steady stream until it emulsifies. Add your tuna, cucumber, cilantro, and gently stir to combine. Second, place your avocado halves, cut sides down, on a cutting board. Cut each half lengthwise into about 1/4-inch thick slices. Gently press each half down and to the sides using the palm of your hand so it flattens and fans out the slices. Then carefully transfer your shingled avocado slices to the toasted bread slice. Placing 1 avocado half on each slice of toast, top evenly with your tuna mixture, the crispy shallots, and garnish with any additional cilantro, and serve. And here's just a little note. Store-bought fixed fried shallots is a staple

0: of Southeast Asian cooking, and they're supremely crunchy with a sweet, savory depth. And the brand that is entitled Mastarini, the test kitchen especially likes because it already contains your shallots in the oil. And you can find shelf-stable fried shallots at Asian grocery stores. Well, that ends our segment for today. Thanks again for joining me, and I wish you a wonderful week ahead.
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10: Hello, everyone. This is Jolie from the Talking Information Center. Today is Monday, July 13th, and I will be reading the Road Trip edition of the North Shore Magazine publication. The first article today is titled Hidden Gems of Marblehead by Sarah Shemkis, detailing a historic seaside town that rewards visitors with coastal beauty, centuries-old charm, and a quietly vibrant local life. It would be fair to call Marblehead itself a hidden gem. Tucked away at the end of the road, past Beverly and Salem and Swampscott, the almost impossibly quaint town is indeed an out-of-the-way destination. You have to want to come to Marblehead. It's not on the way to any place, says Gene Arnold, a resident since 1971 and owner of the Arnold Gallery in Brimblecombe Hill Guesthouse. People who are here by design. Navigating your way into town is just the beginning, however. Visitors with a keen eye and open mind will discover an abundant supply of beautiful spots, tasty eats, and independent shops around every corner. First settled by the English in 1629, Marblehead gets its name from an early misconception that the rocky ledges on the peninsula were marble rather than granite. What began as a small fishing village eventually grew into a major center of commercial fishing and shipbuilding. These days, most maritime activity is recreational, but the vestiges of that flourishing era are readily evident through town, where many of the homes were built in the 18th and even 17th century. To literally walk in the footsteps of the early residents, visitors can stroll Marblehead's secret passageways, footpaths that have remained in use for hundreds of years. Today, some seem almost to wind through public backyards, but are open to the public. To literally walk in the footsteps of the early residents, visitors can stroll Marblehead's secret passageways, footpaths that have remained in use for hundreds of years. Today, some seem almost to wind through private backyards, but they're open to the public. It looks like you're sort of invading someone's driveway, Arnold says, but it's what permitted fishermen to get down to the water. The rest of the town is eminently walkable as well, making it easier for visitors to pop from store to store. The rest of the town is eminently walkable as well, making it easier for visitors to pop from store to store. The Arnold Gallery features locally inspired art by painters from Massachusetts and the Northeast. Chic Streets offers a curated collection of distinctive clothing, and Streetwater & Company stocks home decor, furniture, and accessories with coastal flair. At Mud Puddle Toys, which occupies the former site of a 1920s speakeasy, shoppers can find toys and games that engage and excite without all the electronic bells and whistles. I love seeing people come in to visit who are experiencing Marblehead for the first time, says Cassie Sturdivant, owner of Mud Puddle Toys. They are always so enamored. Sturdivant likes to pop over to newly opened French bakery Farine for a morning croissant. Sea Salt serves up gourmet pizza. Try to snag a seat on the delightful semi-hidden patio. And the landing is a destination for seafood by the sea. Shuby's Marketplace is also nearby, selling sandwiches, prepared foods, and plenty of picnic basket staples to create an alfresco meal to enjoy in one of the town's many beautiful and easy-to-reach outdoor spots. Most of the beaches are small, but they are stunning and rarely crowded, even in the height of July heat, Sturdivant says. Fort Sewall is a lovely place to enjoy fresh air and watch boats cruise in and out of the harbor. An old Burial Hill Cemetery is a more out-of-the-way spot where visitors can take in sweeping views and immerse in the town's deep history. You sit up there and you can feel all of Marblehead pass around you, says Melissa Stacy, founder of Discover Marblehead, an organization that promotes local businesses. Jerry Island offers the ideal adventure for anyone looking to get beyond the windy, narrow roads of Marblehead. The 1.5-acre island, maintained by the trustees of reservations, is accessible by foot only at low tide, when receding waters reveal a gravel land bridge that lets visitors access the rocky spot to explore the tide pools or indulge in a moment of offshore relaxation. The spirit of the town also emerges in its regular community events. Come the holiday season, the Christmas Walk features decorations, activities, and Santa's arrival by lobster boat. Each summer, the annual Festival of the Arts transforms the town for a 5-day celebration of visual arts, music, and literature. In May, a plein air event hosted by the Arnold Gallery will welcome dozens of painters to Marblehead to capture the town on canvas. There's something very special about the beauty of the town, Arnold says. The next article today is called Road Tripping Through Our Own Backyard by Alexandra Pecci, detailing the 90-mile Essex Coastal Scenic Byway that spotlights the North Shore's coastal communities. America might be celebrating its 250th anniversary this summer, but Essex County has been around even longer, created in 1643, nearly a century before George Washington was even born. And there's no better way to appreciate the unique coastal beauty and history of this region than by driving the Essex Coastal Scenic Byway, a 90-mile, ocean-hugging roadway winding through 14 cities and towns from Lynn and Salisbury. It brings you through coastal scenery, historic sites, and vibrant downtowns, says Heather Goss, a senior manager of community engagement for Essex Heritage, the lead organization behind the route. There's access to all kinds of different outdoor recreation. While it's easy to drive the entire route in a single day, there are plenty of sites to fill a week or more, from Lynn's gritty industrial history to the spectacular beauty of the Great Marsh, New England's largest continuous salt marsh. Wayfinding signs and kiosks guide travelers along the way, while a free digital guide is available at coastalbyway.org. It's also not just for tourists. It's really something that we encourage residents who want to explore their own backyard to utilize, Goss says. There are 25 places to explore in all 14 communities along the Essex Coastal Scenic Byway. Let's begin. First on our list is Salisbury. The Salisbury Beach Carousel is a throwback to the beach's Gilded Age heyday. Built in 1909, this antique carousel features beautiful, hand-carved painted horses, along with the bright lights and festive music that make carousels such sweet and whimsical fun. The historic and scenic peninsula of Rings Island, located near the mouth of the Merrimack River, is home to beautiful architecture, coastal views, Rings Island Marina, and the Boutique Inn, Guesthouse Suites. Next up is Newbury. Plum Island Light has been standing sentry at the edge of Newburyport Harbor since 1898. Look around the grounds anytime, or keep an eye on the annual seasonal tour schedule online for a chance to climb to the top. Tour the historic house and grounds at the colonial-era Spencer Pierce Little Farm, or visit on summer and autumn weekends to watch the Essex Baseball Organization play vintage baseball, compete with 1864-era rules, uniforms, and equipment. Next up is Rowley. Explore the beautiful, pristine marshland at Sawyer's Island, part of the 265-acre Rough Meadows Wildlife Sanctuary in the Great Marsh. Next is Ipswich. With rolling grasslands, a working farm, and historic buildings, the 1,000-acre Appleton Farms offers a glimpse into the region's pastoral heritage. Hike or paddle Ipswich River Trails and Willowdale Mill Reservation, which stretches into Ipswich from Hamilton and eventually connects to Bradley Palmer State Park. Travel more than a century of architectural history by visiting the first period John Whipple House and Federal-style John Hurt House. Next is Essex. The colonial-era farmhouse, Cogswell's Grant, was once home to two renowned American folk art collectors whose portraits, furniture, redware, weather vanes, textiles, and other folk art treasures are still on display. Maritime history is alive and well at the Essex Historical Society and Shipbuilding Museum, which is celebrating its 50th anniversary this year. Visit to see its collection of shipbuilding tools and stories, as well as a fleet of historic vessels along the Essex River's working waterfront. Next is Gloucester. The 1801 era Annisquam Harbor Lighthouse sits at the entrance of the Annisquam River. Although there isn't public access and the lighthouse road is private, you can still catch great views of the historical structure from nearby Wingerstreak Beach. Peek inside the creative mind and home of Henry Davis Sleeper, one of the country's first professional interior designers at Booport, the Sleeper McCann House, perched atop the rocky edge of Gloucester Harbor. Next is Rockport. The Atlantic Path is a demure 1.5-mile path that packs a huge scenic punch as it winds a rocky coastline from Pigeon Cove to Halibut Point. Located a mile offshore and home to two lighthouses, Thatcher Island is accessible via small boat, kayak, or seasonally available boat launch from Rockport Granite Pier, with advance reservations. Manchester by the Sea. True to its melodic name, the sand at Sing Beach squeaks prettily underfoot as you cross the half-mile-wide expanse to the ocean. Along with the natural music, you'll also find a snack stand, bathhouse, and restrooms. The Manchester by the Sea Museum, its lovely collection of art, furniture, maritime history, and other pieces, is located in the 1823 Abigail Hooper Trask House. Next is Beverly. The 16-acre Lynch Park is a beautiful seaside treasure, home to a rose garden, two beaches, a performance area, a splash pad, and concessions. Dane Street Beach is a perfect spot for families, thanks to its playground, gentle water, sandy beach, and grassy areas. Next is Salem. With its literary legacy, historic first period architecture, an excited secret staircase, visiting the House of Seven Gables is a Salem must-visit site. Visit Winter Island Lighthouse at the 17th century Fort Pickering, where you can also swim, camp, and boat in the picturesque Salem Harbor. Next is Marblehead. Spend the days at the sandy, 5-acre Devereaux Beach for swimming, picnicking, enjoying the playground, and having a seaside snack. Miss Aubadon's Marblehead Neck Wildlife Sanctuary welcomes migratory birds to its swampy and woodland landscapes. Next, Swampscott. Built in 1637, the John Humphrey Memorial House is Swampscott's oldest house and home to Swampscott Historical Society. Lynn. The Lynn Museum and Art Center celebrates Lynn's past, present, and future, with exhibits dedicated to the city's history and galleries showcasing today's artists. With 30 miles of trails across 2,200 acres, Lynn Woods Reservation is a favorite for hiking, horseback riding, cross-country skiing, and visiting Dungeon Rock, said to be the location of the buried pirate treasure. That is it for this article. The next article is called Cottage Getaway by Nancy E. Berry. It discusses a 1725 home in Raleigh that finds new life as a guest cottage at Briar Barn Inn. As I wind along Route 1 towards Raleigh, the excitement begins to build. There's something about the quiet charm and the sense of history here that makes this trip feel like a true escape. I've been invited to stay somewhere especially unique, Briar Barn Inn's newest acquisition, a centuries-old home on Main Street that is beginning a new chapter as a private guest cottage in the heart of the town's historic district. Owner Brian Forsyth, founder of Bramble Hospitality, acquired the home in 2024 with a clear vision, preserve its history while giving it new life. Known for her work on the North Shore landmark Willowdale Estate in Topsfield, Forsyth approaches restoration with a thoughtful balance of reverence and reinvention. Here, that philosophy is on full display. Now reopened as the cottage at Briar Barn Inn, the restored Pearly Lambert Jewett House at 103 Main Street dates back to 1725. The saltbox structure retains its defining early New England features, a central chimney, steep roofline, and symmetrical facade, while quietly revealing layers of its past. Over the years, the building served not only as a private residence, but also as a 19th century storefront known as Lambert and Harris, adding to its rich narrative. The thoughtful reservation, completed in collaboration with design firm AG & Co. The thoughtful renovation, completed in collaboration with design firm AG & Company and the Joppa Group, feels both careful and considered. Historic characters remain intact, yet the interiors have been elevated to meet the expectations of today's guests. Walking through the space, I found myself noticing the small details, the way modern comforts are integrated without overpowering the home's original bones. The three-bedroom cottage accommodates up to 6 guests and includes a full kitchen, dining room, living room, and 3 bathrooms. It's a space designed for lingering, ideal for wedding weekends, family gatherings, or small group retreats. There's a sense of privacy here that feels rare, especially given its connection to the nearby inn. That connection, however, is part of the appeal. Guests of the cottage have access to Briar Barn Inn's amenities, including the Grove, the inn's restaurant, the spa at Briar Barn Inn, and several acres of landscaped grounds. During my stay, I dined at Grove, where everything, from the attentive service to the thoughtfully designed space, to an exceptional steak dinner, was seamless and memorable. Local business owner Barbara Breaker, who operates the barn at Todd Farm, sees the project as a meaningful contribution to the community. With the restoration of 103 Main Street, Briar Barn Inn continues to make an important statement for both preservation and hospitality in Rowley, she says. Forsyth has also indicated plans to preserve additional historic features on the property, including a large barn, in keeping with local historic district guidelines. It's an approach that suggests this project is not about expansion, but about stewardship. Located approximately 30 miles north of Boston, Briar Barn Inn now offers a charming guest room, stellar restaurant, beautiful spa, event spaces, and a seasonal outdoor pool, along with this thoughtfully restored cottage that adds a new dimension to the experience. As I leave Rowley, retracing my route along the quiet stretch of road, I find myself already thinking about a return. Some places invite you to visit. Others, like this one, invite you to stay a little longer. The next article is called Tea Time by Danielle Evans Cole. It discusses a whimsical Newburyport tea atelier that blends maximalist design, seasonal charm, and an elevated high tea experience. When I tuck myself into the window-filled alcove of Newburyport's The Proper Shop for a fancy tea service, I felt as though I were being entertained by a friend. After sharing tea with owner Michael Yak and her 2 employees, Sherry Davey and Kayla Harding, I realized the shop was a recreation of Yak's home, warm, inviting, and thoughtfully curated. Yak, who lives in a federal-style house in Newburyport with her husband, 4-year-old son, and her beagle, Betty, opened the shop this past February. Yak refers to her new venture as a tea atelier, a combination bakery, retail store, and high tea salon. She brings an extensive professional interior design background to the business, which she leverages to create a space that feels both historic and whimsical. I would say there's definitely a blur between what's me and what's the shop. It's very much like my house. You could take all of this and put it in my home, says Yak. She describes her style as maximalist, reflected in walls filled with art and wooden bookcases, stocked with a curated selection of books, toys, pet accessories, and gifts. All items, including the artwork and frames, are for sale. While Yak may not redecorate her home every month, she does exactly that at the proper shop. Even before opening, she developed a full 12-month color palette to reflect both the seasons and monthly holidays. When I visited in March, everything was robin's egg blue. April shifted to a peachy pink, and May features shades of lavender with a purple wisteria. Even the retail items are switched out and color coordinated, an impressive dedication to design. Her inspiration for a high tea experience dates back to childhood trips to Disney World's Grand Floridian Resort and visits to London, England. 2 years ago, Yak put her vision into motion, first launching pop-up stalls at Newburyport Springfest and Yankee Homecoming while searching for a permanent space. The shop's grab-and-go offerings center on a large, curved bakery case stocked with a daily selection of small pastry bites, including apple roses and buttermilk, cheddar shage, and fruit scones, as well as macarons from the Happy Macaron in Salem. The shop's grab-and-go offerings center on a large, curved bakery case stocked with a daily selection of small pastry bites, including apple roses and buttermilk, cheddar sage, and fruit scones, as well as macarons from the Happy Macaron in Salem, New Hampshire. Except for the macarons, everything is baked in-house by Davian Harding. Seasonal recreations are the true highlight. Frequently, there were many The shop's grab-and-go offerings center on a large, curved bakery case stocked with a daily selection of small pastry bites, including apple roses and buttermilk, cheddar sage and fruit scones, as well as macarons from the Happy Macaron in Salem, New Hampshire. Except for the macarons, everything is baked in-house by Davian Harding. Seasonal creations are the true highlight. Recently, there were mini Victorian sponge cakes with strawberry filling, each topped with a pink flower, and tiny Marie Antoinette-style cakes in three tiers that looked as though they belonged in a high-end dollhouse. 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March Robin's Nest Ice Latte features a mocha latte layered with blue coconut cold foam and topped with toasted coconut, cocoa powder, and chocolate eggs. Yak also keeps a jar of dog treats by the front door. Recently, the takeout line stretched out the door, reflecting the community's enthusiastic response. 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From the padded window seats and chairs to the porcelain tea sets from Yak's personal collection and the 3-tiered trays of delicacies, it is a sumptuous experience for all the senses. 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The top tier featured 5 mini pastries, an apple rose, a London fog cake topped with an edible sugar butterfly, a chocolate tea cake, a blueberry Linzer cookie, and a lemon Swiss tart. 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Yak plans to introduce champagne this summer and add outdoor seating. She's already sketching out Halloween and holiday decor. I'm already planning my next proper shop high tea outing, this time to bring old friends to meet my new ones. That is all the time we have today. This is Jolie, and I thank you for listening to the North Shore Magazine at the Talking Information Center.
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11: Here's the forecast for the Boston and South Shore area on the Talking Information Center from the National Weather Service. For today, partly sunny with some widespread haze, temperatures in the mid to upper 80s. Overnight, widespread haze, mostly cloudy. Gradually clearing by morning, temperatures in the upper 60s. Thursday, more sun, more haze, temperatures in the mid 80s. The sun rose this morning at 5:22, setting at 8:19 this evening. 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
13: Morning. This is the BBC World News for the 15th of July, 2026, read by Steve Hoff. We start today with the U.S. and Canada. The top headline today, and this is a live report, Todd Blanche faces Senate hearing to be Trump's attorney general. And here is the summary. U.S. President Donald Trump's acting attorney general, Todd Blanche, is facing a Senate confirmation hearing to take on the role permanently. You can follow along by clicking the watch live at the top of this page. If confirmed by the Senate, Trump's former personal lawyer will become the administration's top prosecutor on a continuing basis. The U.S. Attorney General is the highest law enforcement position at the Department of Justice. Todd Blanche took on the interim role shortly after Pam Bondi left the role in April amid an outcry about the public release of the Epstein files. A loyal Trump ally, Blanche has defended the president in a range of personal court cases. Quote, "We are keeping America safe," Blanche gives opening statement. He describes his background, including working service industry jobs to pay for school and spending 9 years as a federal prosecutor. Blanche says that under his tenure, the Justice Department has stepped up its prosecution of cartels and pushed to prosecute healthcare fraud. We are enforcing our borders and protecting the taxpayers, Blanche said. We are keeping America safe, and we are just getting started. Next, Iran threatens to block more trade routes as U.S. launches fresh strikes. Iran has threatened to block further trade routes in the region as the U.S. launched a fresh wave of strikes on military targets. Iran's Revolutionary Guard said the Strait of Hormuz would remain shut until the U.S. ended its, quote, acts of aggression. They also threatened to close off other regional oil and gas export channels. The warning came as the U.S. military's Central Command, CENTCOM, said it had carried out drone, air, and Navy strikes on Iran on Wednesday morning, following another seven-hour operation overnight. Fresh hostilities between the U.S. and Iran in recent days have served to underscore the strategic importance of the strait to the global economy. The renewed attacks have also triggered a sharp rise in oil prices as tanker traffic through the vital shipping route has virtually stalled. Wednesday morning strikes further degraded Iran's ability to attack commercial shipping in the Strait of Hormuz, CENTCOM said in a statement. A 90-minute wave that used to target Iran's coastal defenses and cruise missile storage and launch sites on Greater Tumb Island, the CENTCOM officials added. On Tuesday, U.S. President Donald Trump vowed to strike Iran's bridges and power plants next week if the country did not return for talks. Quote, I'll save the energy targets for last, but ultimately we'll hit energy targets, Trump said in an interview on Special Report with Brett Baer that aired on Tuesday night. The escalation in rhetoric came after Trump said a 20% toll he had threatened to impose in the Strait of Hormuz would be replaced with massive, quote, massive, trade and investment deals with Gulf states. A previous threat by Trump to bomb Iran's civilian infrastructure, which was made in April, drew condemnation at the time from the UN Human Rights Chief Volker Turk, who said under international law, deliberately attacking civilians and civilian infrastructure is a war crime. A renewed U.S. blockade of Iranian ports was imposed on Tuesday evening, which stops vessels from transiting to and from Iranian ports and coastal areas. The blockade had previously been lifted as part of a deal that was struck by the two countries last month, known as the Memorandum of Understanding, that aimed to end the months-long conflict. However, a dispute over the strait has become a key point of contention. In response to the renewal of the U.S. blockade, Iran's Revolutionary Guard Corps, the IRGC, warned the U.S. that it should expect the closure of other oil and gas export routes that serve the interests of the United States and its allies. It did not elaborate on which routes could be affected. Meanwhile, Iran's state-run broadcaster reported that the country's army had carried out separate attacks on U.S. targets in Jordan, Kuwait, and Bahrain. The U.S. allies also said they intercepted drones and missiles launched from Iran. Next, one dead and three missing after boat sinks near the island of Alcatraz. One person has died and three others are missing after a pontoon boat capsized around 600 yards from Alcatraz Island on Tuesday. The San Francisco Fire Department received a report at 3:37 local time of a vessel in distress. A marine unit first on the scene witnessed a man in the water in extreme distress and initiated CPR. He was declared deceased when brought to shore. He said 20 adults were on the three-deck pontoon boat, mostly family members who were engaging in some kind of memorial service. Authorities said a search and rescue operation by the San Francisco Fire Department and the U.S. Coast Guard would continue throughout the evening. Three people on the boat were injured and transported to a local hospital, where Crispin, the fire chief, said they were in stable condition. The other 13 members on the boat returned safely to shore and were not injured. In an earlier news conference, the fire department chief said there were 19 people on the boat, and the report received at 3:37 reported a vessel on fire. Later on Tuesday evening, he said witness accounts indicate that there were 20 people on the boat, which was a 50-foot cabin cruiser called Volaire. He said there was no evidence of a fire when the fire service arrived at the boat, with witnesses reporting rough seas and a vessel which began to take on water and was turned over in the bay. Longshoreman Justin Marceline, who alongside fisherman Mike Montoya helped rescue people from the vessel, according to Reuters news agency, said it was, quote, complete chaos when we showed up. Every time we had to grab a person, each one of them, either they were exhausted or they were frantic and were flailing. Next, U.S. Congress takes next step to make daylight saving times permanent. The U.S. House of Representatives has voted to make daylight saving time permanent by passing the Sunshine Protection Act on Tuesday. With a 308-117 vote, members of both parties approved the bill, which would remove the need for Americans to change their clocks twice a year and put the U.S. under time currently observed from March to November, known as permanent standard time. Republican Scott Desjardins, who presided over the vote, played a clip of the Beatles' Here Comes the Sun on his phone during the final count. The time change issue had been gaining bipartisan support for years, with President Donald Trump pledging to end clock changes after he returned to the White House. Since World War I, the U.S. has set its clock forward during the summer to have more daylight in the afternoon and to conserve electricity. The time change is known as daylight savings time, DST. Clocks roll back in the autumn each year to then follow standard time. Daylight savings time, which also helped conserve fuel during World War I, was unpopular with farmers and was repealed after the war. It returned during World War II, and legislation standardizing clock changing across the country passed in 1966. Although some states, including Hawaii and Arizona and the U.S. territories of Puerto Rico and the Virgin Islands, have opted out. Critics of the permanent daylight savings time have noted that it would lead to a darker winter mornings, which could make driving conditions more hazardous for those on the road in early hours. Those who support keeping standard time also say there are health benefits from having more light in the morning, such as improved sleep cycles. Only about one-third of the world's countries follow some sort of daylight savings time, and the vast majority of them are in Europe, according to the Pew Research Center. In Europe, only Armenia, Azerbaijan, Belarus, Georgia, Iceland, Russia, and Turkey do not practice daylight savings time. In Africa, Egypt is the only nation with daylight savings time. Back in Washington, Supreme Court Justice describes wearing bulletproof vests and swatting hoax at home. Two U.S. Supreme Court justices have been lobbying Congress for millions in extra security funding for themselves and their colleagues to help protect them from a rise in threats to their safety. The court's request of $228 million is a 53% increase from last year, most of which is sought for strengthened security. Quote, "The threat level is really high," says Justice Amy Coney Barrett, said on Tuesday during a rare public appearance by members of the court before a House committee. She and fellow Justice Elena Kagan spoke of a rising AI-fueled cyber attacks and threats of drones and heightened concerns about the effects of an increasingly polarized America. In her opening remarks, Barrett describes the difficulty of living under the constant threat of attack and the burden it has placed on her and her family. Quote, 6 weeks ago, I was the victim of a swatting incident, she said, referring to when a person places hoax calls to emergency services to provide a significant response from the police. Barrett described the chaos of police cars surrounding her home after a false report was made of gunshots at her residence. She also recounted how her security team had sent her home with a bulletproof vest around the same time she ruled with the majority to overturn the abortion laws in 2022. Quote, I didn't expect that performing this service, serving on the Supreme Court, was going to put me in the position of explaining to my children what a bulletproof vest was and why I had to wear one. Keegan, meanwhile, testified that the Supreme Court police expected a 38% rise in security threats this year, adding, quote, for some of us, those threats have come very close, and all of us live with the knowledge that they may again materialize, end quote. She said cybersecurity attacks have been up by magnitudes, adding that the rapid advance of AI is making it more and more possible. As of July 1st, 370 threats have been made to federal judges this fiscal year, according to the U.S. Marshal report that was cited during the hearing. Ranking Member Rosa DeLauro, a Democrat, said this represented a 31% rise from last year, which is deeply alarming. The justices said their hope is that the number of people assigned to protect them around the clock would increase over time. At the moment, they are typically given 4 to 8 security personnel, depending on the occasion. Barrett said, adding that she hoped a rise in their security level would bring them closer to cabinet-level officials. The threats are constant, and they always are there. Among them is a case of a woman who was sentenced to 8 years in prison in October after police discovered a bag full of guns in her car. She confessed intent to harm both herself and Chief Justice John Roberts. Barrett and Kagan's appearance before the House Appropriations Committee is the first by a sitting justice since 2019. Throughout Tuesday's hearing, multiple members of the committee expressed the need for justices to appear before Congress more often. As public trust in America's highest court has eroded over the years, it comes just weeks after the Supreme Court's last term concluded at the end of June, a period in which the justices ruled on a number of high-profile cases, issuing opinions on everything from tariffs to voting rights and birthright citizenship. These rulings were both celebrated and agonized, with some detractors lashing out at justices and other members of the federal judiciary. The latest review by the Pew Research Center found 50% of Americans hold a favorable view of the Supreme Court, down from 70% in 2022. Next, Miracle on the Hudson pilot Captain Sully reveals Alzheimer's diagnosis. The heroic pilot who safely ditched a stricken airliner in the Hudson River in 2009 has been diagnosed with Alzheimer's disease. Captain Chesley Sully Sullenberger, the third, 75 years old, shared the update on his personal website, writing that he was recently diagnosed and that it was in an early stage. For now, this means a name may not come easily to me. I forget a story that I have recently told, or I don't sleep well. But I am in the beginning of this long journey, he wrote. U.S. Airways Flight 1549 came down in the Hudson River on the 15th of January in 2009, after both of its engines were disabled in a collision with a flock of geese shortly after takeoff. All 155 people on board survived. Sullenberger's quick thinking and calm demeanor were credited with averting disaster. A former U.S. Air Force fighter pilot from California, said in a post on his website on Tuesday that his Alzheimer's diagnosis, quote, has challenged what it means to be of service, and that he has found the answer is to speak up about the disease. Over the years, when people would ask about the successful outcome of Flight 1549, I would say that courage can be contagious, and on that day, it helped everyone band together to get everyone off that plane successfully. Now we need that courage to battle this disease. I am now part of a larger community with many of you, and we will be courageous together. Sullenberger had been flying for 40 years before Flight 1549. He reached out the successful outcome of Flight 1549. I would say that courage can be contagious, and on that day, it helped everyone band together to get everyone off that plane successfully. Now we need that courage to battle this disease. I am now part of a larger

for Flight 1549. He retired as a pilot a year later in 2010 and has continued advocating for aviation safety. In 2016, his emergency landing was dramatized in the film called Sully, starring Tom Hanks. So, how about a little news from Canada? Millions in Canada swelter as heat wave continues to move east. Another record-breaking heat wave has hit parts of Canada and the U.S., bringing extreme temperatures and poor air quality. Extreme heat warnings have been in place across multiple Canadian provinces, including most of Ontario and part of Quebec, Manitoba, and the Northwest Territories, affecting millions of people. The high temperatures are expected to continue for Canada, as well as for parts of the U.S. Midwest and Northeast into Wednesday as the strong area of high pressure moves eastward. It has already led to all-time temperature records being broken in parts of Montana and Utah, and comes after a record-breaking heat wave hit large portions of the U.S. earlier this month. The Canadian city of Toronto was braced for possible record-breaking heat on Tuesday, but stopped short at 98 degrees Fahrenheit, which is equivalent to 36 degrees centigrade. Commuter trains were running on delays due to weather-related track conditions, according to the Regional Public Transit System, while Environment Canada warned that hot and humid air could result in deteriorating air quality. Meanwhile, millions of people are under heat advisories in the U.S. cities of Boston, New York City, Philadelphia, and as far west as Buffalo, New York. And that will last through Wednesday. The Northern Plains, Midwest, and Northeast will bear the brunt, with temperatures in Chicago forecast to reach 97 degrees Fahrenheit on Wednesday. New York could reach 100 degrees, while Washington, D.C. is expecting 102 degrees. A few places could get even hotter, with high humidity expected to make it feel even more uncomfortable. Earlier this week, the city of Billings, Montana, reached 111 degrees Fahrenheit, where its previous record was 108. In Utah's Salt Lake City, the previous record was 107, was broken when it reached 109. More than 165 million people sweltered under record temperatures along the U.S. East Coast and Midwest, and at least 44 deaths were reported. The heat also disrupted the 4th of July celebrations, including the Washington, D.C. parade, which was canceled. Heat waves have become more frequent and more intense and longer lasting because of human-induced climate change. The world has already warmed by 1.1 degrees centigrade since the industrial era began, and temperatures will keep rising unless governments around the world make steep cuts to emissions. Moving on to the UK, Starmer says it's the, quote, end of my political journey at his final Prime Minister's questions. Sir Keir Starmer told MPs it was
the end of my political

0: journey and that he was proud of everything I have achieved at his final prime minister questions standing before standing down. Normal political hostilities were largely set aside during the 50-minute session as MPs on all sides paid tribute to the departing PM, traded jokes, and shared anecdotes. There were tears from some of Sir Kerr's closest allies, with the outgoing PM thanking his staff, who he said had been prepared to walk through fire for me. As he left the chamber, he was giving a standing ovation by his own MPs, as well as many on the opposition benches, while his family watched from the gallery. Sir Kerr is due to hand over power to Andy Burnham on Monday, after the former Greater Manchester mayor is confirmed as Labour leader at a special Labour conference on Friday. Conservative leader Kemi Badenoch refrained from attacking the outgoing PM's record, instead praising him for his work on Ukraine and his friendship with the country's president, Vladimir Zelensky. But she did aim some jibes at Labour MPs and their next leader, who was absent from the session as he has been at all the Prime Minister question sessions since he returned to Parliament last month. Liberal Democrat leader Sir Ed Davies said Sir Kerr had worked with people across the House of Commons and described him as a true patriot. As is often the case for the Prime Minister's final question session, the tone was gentler and more lighthearted than usual, with plenty of jokes about England's World Cup hopes as well as the by-election in Clacton. However, it began on a somber note, with Sir Kerr paying tribute to former MP Anne Whittacombe. He said it was chilling that during his time in Parliament, three serving or former MPs had been killed. Badenoch paid tribute to the former Conservative minister as a woman of high principle with a wicked sense of humor. Badenoch also warned Labour MPs that changing prime minister was not a, quote, silver bullet, and that their troubles are only just beginning. The Prime Minister did not directly answer when Badenoch asked if he had any advice for his successor, but did promise his wholehearted support. Prime Minister questions took place 8 hours before the World Cup semifinal between England and Argentina, and references to the match came thick and fast. Conservative MP Graham Stewart joked that the Prime Minister had been given the red card by 400 dodgy referees. Liberal Democrat MP Will Forster asked Sir Kerr if his last act would be to declare a bank holiday if England wins the World Cup. The Prime Minister replied that he didn't want to tempt fate and suggested Forster ask him again on Sunday. Next, Anne Whittacombe murder probe, what we know so far. Former MP and MEP Anne Whittacombe was killed in a, quote, targeted attack. Counterterrorism police leading the investigation into her alleged murder have said. The 78-year-old former Conservative minister turned Reform UK spokeswoman was found dead in her home in Devon on Thursday morning with serious injuries. Police said on Saturday evening that they had arrested a 28-year-old man in Rotherham, South Yorkshire, on suspicion of her murder. It later emerged the suspect had been seen on CCTV footage first obtained by the son appearing to get into a car in Yorkshire with what looks like a long object protruding from his pocket hours before it is believed Whitcomb was attacked. Devon and Cornwall police initially said that while they were keeping an open mind, there was, quote, nothing to suggest the murder was politically motivated. Counterterrorism police said on Thursday, based on new information, it was appropriate that we took over the investigation. Here is everything we know and do not know so far. Information unfolded on Friday and the weekend about what happened earlier in the week, including how and when Whitcomb died. Here is the timeline of events so far. Wednesday, the 8th of July, at 7:51 British Standard Time, CCTV footage appears to show a man dressed in a white shirt and shorts getting into a red vehicle outside a house in Rotherham with what looks like a long object protruding from his pocket. At 8:05, Anne Whitcomb appeared on Talk TV from her home in Haytor, a village of Dartmoor, to speak about her party's Reform UK leader Nigel Farage. At 12:19, a researcher from Channel 5 reportedly speaks to Whitcomb, looking to set up a video statement, her last message received at 12:19. At 12:30, police believe this is the time that Whitcomb was attacked. At 12:48, Channel 5 researcher messages again, according to ITV reports, asking Whitcomb to join a Zoom link before the interview, but she does not reply. The next day, Thursday, the 9th of July, at 11:40, Devon and Cornwall police are called by the ambulance service to find Whitcomb dead in her home with serious injuries. On Friday, the 10th of July, around 6:30 in the morning, the BBC reports the announcement of Anne Whitcomb's death. A statement from her managing team does not have any information about when or how or where she has died, and no details suggest her death was suspicious. At 3:44, police issue a statement saying they launched a murder investigation. The force says there is no information that this is a politically motivated crime and also confirms the incident is not being treated as terror-related. At 4:13, so an hour later, half an hour later, Whitcomb's management team releases a second statement saying they are absolutely devastated by the news of the police investigation following a very traumatic and upsetting 24 hours. At 5:45, so an hour and a half later, Devon and Cornwall Police Assistant Chief Constable Matt Longman says at a press conference that a 26-year-old white British man has been arrested on suspicion of murder. Shortly after on Saturday, shortly after 7 o'clock, police say the suspect has been released from custody and is no longer part of their investigation. Police remain at the scene, and a manhunt is underway as the force says the investigation is moving at a significant pace. The force says they are still searching for a suspect who is believed to be a white male in connection with her death. At 5:15 in the afternoon, or 6:15 in the afternoon, police say they have decided not to release any further information, including descriptions of potential suspects or CCTV footage, for the time being, as such information could compromise ongoing inquiries. Shortly before midnight, police said the 28-year-old white British national had been arrested in South Yorkshire by officers of the Counter-Terrorism Police, North East and South Yorkshire Police. The next day, on Sunday the 12th, shortly after 11:30 in the morning, police tell reporters there is nothing to suggest the alleged murder was politically motivated. They say they are not looking for anyone else in connection with the incident and that Whitcomb's family has been informed. Then on Monday the 13th, shortly before 1 o'clock, Counterterrorism Police Southeast confirms that it is now leading the investigation into Whitcomb's death as, quote, new information and evidence has come to light. Home Secretary Sabina Mahood says she spoke to the Counterterrorism Police and provided an update in the House of Commons on Monday afternoon. Mahmood told MPs that the suspect was not known to prevent the government's anti-extremist scheme. On Tuesday, the 14th, Devon and Cornwall Police and Crime Commissioner acknowledged, quote, commentary about the way police communicated during the early stages of the case, but defended the force, saying its response was substantial and professional. The head of Counterterrorism Police Assistant Commissioner Lawrence Taylor tells reporters that Whitcomb had been killed in a targeted attack and says detectives are still working to understand the motive. Moving on to Asia. China economic growth falls sharply, missing target. China's economic growth slowed sharply between the start of April and the end of June as weak domestic demand and the Iran war impact on oil prices overshadowed the country's strong exports. Official gross domestic product, the GDP, figures show the world's second largest economy grew in the second quarter by 4.3%, below Beijing's annual target and after a rise of 5% in the first quarter. It comes a day after separate data showed China's exports had jumped by 27% in June compared to a year earlier. In March, China cut the growth target to a range of 4.5 to 5%, its lowest economic expansion goal since 1991. A move some analysts say has given Beijing space to acknowledge pre-existing economic weakness. Custom data for June, which was released on Tuesday, showed that China's tech exports were boosted by soaring global demand for semiconductors to power artificial intelligence data centers. Surging demand for Chinese electric vehicles also gave a major boost to China's exports, with monthly car exports topping 1 million for the first time. Separate data released on Wednesday highlighted the economic challenges Beijing is facing at home, including a long-running property market slump and weak consumer spending. New home prices contracted again, although the 0.1% fall in June was a slightly slower pace than the previous month. But retail prices rose by 1% in June, improving from a 0.6% increase in May. Also, this article from China. China detains U.S. scientists who studied North Korea nuclear tests. China has detained a U.S. sematologist who tracks nuclear tests for nearly 2 years on espionage charges, his family says. Shen Lo Lin, 54 years old, was arrested in November of 2024 during a trip to Beijing to visit family, according to hostage advocacy group Global Reach. The family decided to speak out after they saw no sign of Beijing freeing Chen. His wife, Rong Yufang, also a cymatologist, said Cheng worked closely with Chinese colleagues and the allegations are, quote, both wrong and inconsistent with the public and collaborative nature of the work that he has been doing. His published work centers on North Korea, a close friend of China and long sanctioned for its nuclear weapons program and underground tests. It is unclear if and how Chen's work touched on Beijing's nuclear program. U.S. intelligence suggests that China is developing a new arsenal and has conducted secret tests, which Beijing denies. Chen is currently the only U.S. citizen designated as, quote, wrongfully detained. I have not been able to speak with my husband for over 600 days, and I am concerned for his health and well-being, Rong said in a statement through Global Reach. In an interview with Reuters, she said Chinese authorities interrogated her husband more than 100 times on his work and that he wasn't allowed to see a lawyer for the first 13 months of his detention. Born in China, Chen became a U.S. citizen in 2011. He lives in Boston, Massachusetts. Moving on to Latin America, Venezuela's government to launch formal talks with opposition members. Venezuela's interim government says it will start holding formal talks with some members of the opposition from the 1st of August. The announcement comes just over 6 months after U.S. troops seized Nicolas Maduro, the Venezuelan leader at the time, in a dawn raid on the capital, Caracas, and took him to New York to face drug trafficking charges. Former Vice President Delcy Rodriguez, a Maduro loyalist, has been in power since then with the backing of the Trump administration, much to the frustration of the opposition, which had hoped Maduro's ouster would be followed by a change in government. The opposition statement said the talks would lay down a route map towards democracy. The plan for the formal talks was announced almost simultaneously by a group of opposition politicians on the one hand and Jorge Rodriguez, who heads the government-controlled National Assembly, on the other. Jorge Rodriguez, who is the brother of interim President Delcy Rodriguez, cited the devastation created by the recent twin earthquakes which struck the north of Venezuela on the 24th of June as the reason behind the talks. At least 4,734 people have already confirmed to have died, but the death toll keeps rising as more bodies are found beneath the rubble. The opposition statement was more detailed and expressly referred to the support of the United States has lent since the quakes, which it said showed that, quote, Venezuela is not alone. The opposition group is made up of former lawmakers who were elected to the National Assembly in 2015, the last time opposition parties won a majority in the legislative body. National Assembly elections held since then have either been boycotted by the opposition or widely dismissed as neither free nor fair, as Maduro and his PSUV party tightened their grip on all branches of government. Moving on to Europe, Italy's Meloni suffers surprise setback in close vote on electoral reform. Italy's Giorgia Meloni's coalition government has lost a crucial vote on an amendment to electoral reform, a significant setback ahead of next year's general election. In a secret ballot in Italy's lower house of parliament on Wednesday evening, MPs rejected a proposal spearheaded by her party, Brothers of Italy, by 188 votes to 187 votes, indicating that several of Meloni's MPs voted against the amendment. In an angry post on social media after the vote, she said the results had been a missed opportunity for Italians. The opposition celebrating as if they had won the World Cup for preventing citizens from choosing their parliamentarians says it all, she added, referencing jubilant scenes in parliament by opposition parties. Meloni did not address calls from the opposition to resign and bring forward the general election currently planned for the autumn of 2027. The proposed reform would see Italy move to a fully proportional system, which would reward a bonus to the party or coalition with the largest share of the votes, even if they fell short of a majority. Coalitions would also be required to agree on a common platform and a single prime ministerial candidate, something that many parties, which tend to campaign separately, would find unpalatable. The amendment was rejected on Tuesday's vote, was a provision on preference voting, allowing voters to choose preferred candidates from a list. Although that element was rejected, the government can continue to press ahead with the rest of the electoral reform. Maloney has argued the reform would result in less shaky government coalitions and greater stability in Italy. Barring an early vote or a reshuffle if elections were held in September of 2027, Maloney would be the first Italian prime minister to have governed for a whole term with just one government since 1946. Let's finish up with something a little lighter. Why Gen Z chilling red wine is socially acceptable, especially in the summer heat. On Wednesday evening, red wine lovers gathered in South Manchester for a tasting, but the sellout event, which cost 44 English pounds a ticket, shunned a long-standing belief that red wine is only properly served when it is at room temperature. Instead, all of the wines offered during the two-hour session came straight from the fridge. Henry Alessane, the owner of Crewe Manchester, has been drinking chilled wine for years, chilled red wine for years. But he says it is only recently that he has noticed more customers wanting to do the same, and there has been a massive increase this year. It's something that we see guests actively asking for, agrees Holly Wilcox, owner of the Half Cut Wine Bar in Kentish Town, London. I think it is definitely slowly becoming something that people are really keen on. She adds that it is specifically younger drinkers asking for chilled red wines. It is the same guests that are asking for an orange wine last year, as well as cropping up on bar menus, people are popping red wine in the fridge at home. Searches for chilled red wine on Ocado have soared compared to last year. And in April, Aldi released a red wine with a label that changes color once it is properly chilled. This summer has seen a surge in the popularity of chilling red wine, says Miles Beale, the CEO of Wine and Spirits Trade Association. This is partly down to the heat wave, partly down to breaking down old school wine myths. Younger shoppers are driving demand for the drink. In June, with 56% of Gen Z and young millennial respondents saying they've had a red wine chilled or served with ice during the summer months. As temperatures in Britain soar, people say the option of a chilled red wine becomes all the more appealing. With weather like we're having at the moment, it's the only way you can handle a red wine, says Wilcox. Many of her patrons at Half Cut agree. The rise in popularity is also partly down to Brits enjoying chilled reds on holidays, where they say it's much more common during the warmer months. They come back from holiday and want to keep drinking them here, he says. This was the case of Sam Colnut, 29, who first tried a chilled, sparkling red wine at a vineyard in Australia. Initially, I was a little apprehensive, but it was very smooth and much less heavy when chilled. It's the only way to drink red wine in the heat. Oh, how's the proper way to chill it? Wine experts recommend placing the bottle in the fridge between 20 minutes and 1 hour before serving. If it gets too cold, don't worry. Your body will heat it up. And says the wine connoisseur Bartolotto, if it's not hot, there's no coming back. Chilling red wine is not so much a trend, it's just the correct service for the right wine. Well, thanks for listening, and we'll be back tomorrow with more from the BBC World News.
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2: Here's the forecast for the Boston and South Shore area on the Talking Information Center from the National Weather Service. For today, partly sunny with some widespread haze, temperatures in the mid to upper 80s. Overnight, widespread haze, mostly cloudy. Gradually clearing by morning, temperatures in the upper 60s. Thursday, more sun, more haze, temperatures in the mid 80s. The sun rose this morning at 5:22, setting at 8:19 this evening. Stay tuned for more heading your way next on the Talking Information Center.
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11: Hi, this is Jane from the Talking Information Center. Today we will be reading from the Wednesday, July 15th, 2026 edition of Reuters News. Trump to press defense executives to boost weapons production, by Jarrett Renshaw. From Carlisle, Pennsylvania, President Donald Trump is expected to urge top defense executives on Wednesday to accelerate weapons production and expand manufacturing capacity as wars in Ukraine and the Middle East strain U.S. stockpiles and expose bottlenecks in the nation's industrial base. Trump is scheduled to participate in a roundtable discussion capping a two-day defense and innovation summit hosted by Republican Senator Dave McCormick at the U.S. Army War College in Pennsylvania. The event gathers senior military leaders, defense contractors, investors, and technology executives to discuss strengthening the U.S. industrial base and speeding the delivery of advanced weapons systems. Trump's appearance underscores a broader focus by the administration on defense production, as prolonged conflicts have consumed large quantities of missiles, interceptors, and other weapons, while highlighting the limits of the U.S. military supply chain and production capacity. Trump is expected to make several Pennsylvania-based defense investment announcements. Joint Chiefs of Staff Chairman General Dan Kane urged defense companies on Tuesday to accelerate production and innovation, saying the military needs industry partners to help deliver capabilities faster as warfare evolves. What I need you to know, and I know this is simple for me to say but hard to do, is to go faster. Please go faster. Think bolder, Kane said. Broader industrial strategy. For Trump, Expanding defense manufacturing has become part of a wider economic strategy to revive U.S. industrial capacity, with the Pentagon increasingly viewed as a catalyst for factory investment, advanced manufacturing, and domestic supply chains. In late June, Trump met with munitions makers at the White House to urge the industry to move faster. The United States has supplied large quantities of weapons to allies while also using munitions in its own military operations, raising concerns about inventories of key air defense and precision-guided weapons and increasing pressure on contractors to boost output. Soaring demand for rocket motors used to power missiles and other weapons has spurred new thinking about supply chains. Seeking big returns, Silicon Valley-style startups are now taking on defense companies that have long dominated the industry, pulled into the competition by a need for production speed, high volume, and lower costs. Legacy solid rocket motor makers Northrop Grumman and L3Harris say they have been pushing their own research and development to pull in new technologies like 3D printing and new mixing technologies. Michael Duffy, who oversees buying for the Pentagon, told the summit audience that the department is using long-term procurement contracts to give defense companies the confidence to invest billions of dollars in expanding factories, citing roughly $20 billion in private investment tied to plans to boost production of Patriot missiles and other high-demand weapons. The global environment now demands that we produce at this scale, at this speed, at this volume, he said. Republican presses Blanche on Trump IRS settlement at Senate hearing by Dan Rosenzweig Ziff and Andrew Goutsword. President Donald Trump's Attorney General nominee Todd Blanche faced tense bipartisan questioning at a U.S. Senate panel on Wednesday about the rollout of the Epstein files and a settlement that gave the president sweeping tax immunity. Blanche, the president's former personal lawyer, was pressed by Republican Senator John Cornyn of Texas about the Justice Department's decision to settle Trump's lawsuit against the Internal Revenue Service by creating a since-abandoned $1.8 billion fund to compensate Trump allies for alleged prior government mistreatment, along with an associated order shielding Trump and his family businesses from facing tax audits over prior conduct. Cornyn is undecided on supporting Blanche. Blanche acknowledged that the fund, which drew fierce bipartisan criticism, has not been formally rescinded, but said Trump's lawyers would have to go to court to enforce the settlement, something Blanche said they had no plans to do. He defended the tax portion of the deal as standard practice in IRS settlements, though tax experts have described the immunity for Trump as highly unusual. Blanche, in his opening statement, touted his record reducing violent crime and combating fraud in public benefits programs. He also defended efforts to correct what he described as past wrongdoing by the Biden administration when the Justice Department brought two criminal prosecutions of Trump. In recent years, we watched the Justice Department turned against many of you and a former president, and it damaged the public's faith in justice, Blanche said. We are fixing that. Senate Judiciary Chairman Republican Chuck Grassley, in his opening statement, praised Blanche for reducing violent crime while criticizing Democrats for trying to derail Blanche's nomination. They won't talk about these successes, Grassley said. The Justice Department's rollout of investigative files on late sex offender Jeffrey Epstein, which Blanche oversaw as the DOJ's second-in-command, was also a central topic of conversation. Advocates for Epstein's victims have opposed Blanche over what they contend was a botched release of the files that exposed some victims' identities. Blanche took responsibility for mistakes in the release of the files and said the DOJ was prepared to investigate and prosecute criminal conduct by anyone else associated with Epstein, who died in jail in 2019 while awaiting trial on sex trafficking charges. But Blanche declined to commit to meeting with Epstein victims, saying others in the Justice Department and FBI were better positioned to do so. If we learn today, if we learn next week, if we learn next month that there's an individual that we can investigate, indict, and prosecute out of the Epstein files, you better believe we will, Blanche said. Criticism over weaponization fund. Senators in Trump's Republican Party lambasted Blanche over the anti-weaponization fund only weeks ago, and the backlash sparked questions about whether Blanche could win support in a closely divided Senate. The deal immediately drew allegations of self-dealing. A federal judge concluded on Monday that Trump and lawyers in his administration improperly used the case to benefit the president and his allies and referred lawyers involved, including Blanche, to state bar authorities to investigate any legal ethics violations. Some Republicans on the Senate panel have remained noncommittal about supporting Blanche, and their questioning could reveal any potential opposition in a Senate that has in recent weeks become more willing to defy Trump. However, Blanche allies and Republican insiders expect the acting attorney general to be confirmed. Democrats have assailed Blanche, arguing that he has acted as Trump's personal defender at the expense of protecting the public interest. More than 1,200 former DOJ staffers have signed a letter opposing him. Speaking to reporters Tuesday after a meeting with Blanche, Senator Dick Durbin, the top Democrat on the Judiciary Committee, said the attorney general nominee told him the weaponization fund was a mistake and he did not want to see it go forward. In less than 18 months at the Department of Justice, you've shown who you are first and foremost, still President Trump's personal attorney, Durbin said on Wednesday. Blanche, who defended Trump in three criminal cases he faced in his years out of power, took over as acting attorney general in April after Trump fired his predecessor, Pam Bondi. Blanche, a former career prosecutor who some in the DOJ expected would be a moderating influence, has shown a willingness to deliver on Trump's demands to prosecute adversaries. The DOJ has brought criminal cases against a prominent liberal civil rights group and former FBI Director James Comey over a photo of seashells that prosecutors argue threatened Trump. Republican Senator John Kennedy of Louisiana asked Blanche if he and Trump were friends. "I'm his lawyer," Blanche said before quickly correcting himself. "I mean, I was his lawyer. Now I'm the Deputy Attorney General." FDA examines produce items in U.S. cyclosporiasis outbreak as cases rise, by Tom Palancik and Julie Steenhuisen. The U.S. Food and Drug Administration said on Tuesday it was investigating multiple produce items, including lettuce, in an effort to identify the source of an unusually large cyclosporiasis outbreak as the number of human cases continued to rise. No deaths have been reported from the outbreak, but 141 people have been hospitalized, and labs have confirmed 1,645 cases across 34 states since May, according to the U.S. Centers for Disease Control and Prevention. The agency said it was aware of more than 5,100 additional reported cases that require more analysis and confirmation. Cyclosporiasis is a parasitic intestinal infection that causes diarrhea, nausea, and other gastrointestinal symptoms. It can be contracted by consuming food, typically raw fruits and vegetables, or water contaminated with feces, according to the CDC. While the United States has experienced outbreaks before, the scale and geographic spread of this year's outbreak are significantly larger, prompting concern among health officials who have so far not pinpointed the source. U.S. Senator Amy Klobuchar of Minnesota urged the CDC and FDA to reinstate funding and staffing for federal and state food safety programs to fight the outbreak. "This is an active and evolving investigation," said Gwen Biggerstaff, a CDC foodborne disease expert. FDA examines produce items. The FDA said it was conducting traceback investigations to find a source of the outbreak, in which officials collect information from sick people on the foods they ate in the weeks before they became ill. The Washington Post reported federal and state officials were investigating whether lettuce served at Yum! Brands owned restaurant chain Taco Bell may have been associated with an outbreak. The company said it removed certain ingredients at select restaurants for precautionary reasons, adding that U.S. health officials have not confirmed the link between the chain and the outbreak. "We don't have any foods that folks should avoid at this point," said Donald Prater, the FDA's acting deputy commissioner for food. Still, the CDC said it issued an alert to physicians to test for cases of cyclosporiasis. The agency said it was actively engaged in the U.S. response, including helping states, but some experts said it was moving too slowly. "I think the federal response has been far short of what we need," said Dr. Michael Osterholm, an infectious disease expert at the University of Minnesota. Likewise, he said, messaging from the states has been extremely poor. More cases expected. Biggerstaff told reporters that the CDC expects case reports will continue to increase potentially through the end of August. The agency said there was a roughly six-week lag between the onset of illness and the reporting of cases, which means more infections are likely to be identified as additional data is received. The outbreak is centered in Michigan, where state officials have reported 3,309 cases. Ohio and New York have also reported high numbers of cases. Evidence collected so far suggests that cases in Michigan, West Virginia, Kentucky, and Ohio may be linked to one source, though that does not account for cases in several other states, Biggerstaff said. There are a number of other investigations that are going on, some single-state investigations as well as investigations for the cases that are not currently linked to a cluster or outbreak, Biggerstaff said. Osterholm said it was possible that the outbreak centered in Michigan was already over and no new infections were occurring, given that many produce items only have a shelf life of about 3 weeks. Prater acknowledged that produce moves through the food system quickly, but said the agency was looking at multiple clusters and subclusters, and it needs more information before it can determine whether the outbreak is over. U.S. Senate Democrats block a $1.15 trillion defense bill over Iran war objections, by Patricia Zengerle. U.S. Senate Democrats blocked a $1.15 trillion annual defense policy bill on Tuesday, citing frustration with the Iran war and President Donald Trump's failure to consult with Congress about his decision to send U.S. forces into the conflict. "Trump started this war without authorization, without a strategy, and without an exit," Senator Chuck Schumer of New York, the Senate's Democratic leader, said in a Senate speech announcing that he would vote no. The procedural vote on the National Defense Authorization Act, or the NDAA, failed. Even though the yes votes outnumbered no votes by 50 to 46, the bill fell short of the 60 votes needed to move ahead in the 100-member Senate. The vote was along party lines. Every Republican voted in favor of moving ahead, except for the chamber's Republican Majority Leader, John Thune of South Dakota, who voted no under Senate rules only in order to enter a motion to reconsider. The bill had been expected to stall after 9 Democratic members of the Armed Services Committee voted against the NDAA when the panel considered it last month. The NDAA typically passes with strong bipartisan support. Democrats are concerned that authorizing a huge Pentagon budget would be seen as approval of the war on Iran that began with strikes by the U.S. and Israel on February 28th. The vote came just as Trump, the administration said, had reimposed a naval blockade of all Iranian ports in the latest escalation of the conflict and began a fresh round of strikes. Democrats also object to the Trump administration's push to increase military spending to a total of $1.5 trillion, even as social programs for Americans are being cut. Besides the $1.15 trillion authorized in the NDAA, Trump has asked for another $350 billion from Congress under the budget reconciliation process, which would allow the funding to pass without Democratic support. In remarks urging support, Thune accused Democrats of putting politics ahead of security. "It's the bill that helps ensure our military is ready today and prepared for tomorrow," he said. This year's NDAA authorizes an unprecedented $1.15 trillion for defense, determining everything from how many ships, aircraft, and missile systems are bought to pay raises for the troops and how to address geopolitical threats. Historically seen by both parties as must-pass legislation, the NDAA is one of the few major bills that always passes, having become law annually for more than six decades. Despite the setback, it is early in the NDAA process. Each year, the House of Representatives and the Senate pass their own versions of the NDAA before Armed Services Committee negotiators reach a compromise version that then comes up for a vote in each chamber. If the compromise version passes, it would be sent to the White House for President Donald Trump to sign into law or veto. Maine Democrats, rattled by Plattner's downfall, protest fatal ICE shooting. By Nolan McCaskill. In Biddeford, Maine, as bewildered Maine Democrats face a deadline to replace Graham Plattner after his U.S. Senate campaign imploded, a fatal ICE shooting has raised the stakes. Community organizers quickly assembled a rally near the site of the shooting, drawing scores of protesters who marched from City Hall and Republican Senator Susan Collins' office, disrupting local traffic as they chanted for U.S. Immigration and Customs Enforcement to get out of Maine. Zach Hyden, chief counsel at the ACLU of Maine, told rallygoers that their small town had joined the likes of Houston, Minneapolis, and other communities where encounters with federal immigration agents have been fatal. Investigations into the shooting are ongoing. The killing has thrust immigration enforcement into sharper focus in Maine as Democrats grapple with selecting a new candidate to run for the Senate in November's midterm elections. Plattner, an oysterman and progressive outsider, formally withdrew his candidacy on Friday after hemorrhaging support amid sexual assault allegations, which he denies. "I voted for her myself many years ago," Carla Yunt, a self-employed 63-year-old in South Portland, said of Collins. "I will never, ever vote for her again, and I don't think I'm alone in that." Democratic field takes shape. Seven candidates have already filed ahead of Wednesday's deadline to declare their intent to seek the nomination, including former gubernatorial and congressional candidates who lost in last month's primaries. Secretary of State Shana Bellows, former Maine Senate President Troy Jackson, former Maine Center for Disease Control and Prevention Director Nirav Shah, ex-congressional aide Jordan Wood, and social worker Paige Loud. Dan Kleben, co-founder of Maine Beer Company and a former Senate candidate, said he filed his paperwork on Monday. Bellows, a former executive director of the ACLU of Maine who attended Monday's protest and spoke at a vigil on Tuesday, recalled a time when ICE did not exist. "Good people, regardless of what side they are on, should stand up for the principle that the government does not kill people in the streets," she told Reuters. Other top candidates, such as Jackson and Shaw, have since called for abolishing ICE while criticizing Collins for helping fund the agency with nearly $70 billion. Collins' office did not respond to requests for comment. In a statement earlier on Tuesday, she said the shooting raises sufficient critical questions and that she urged Homeland Security Secretary Mark Wayne Mullen to cease all non-urgent vehicle stops. In interviews, voters who had supported Plattner lamented that he is gone and said they miss his message focused on the working class. Christine Huber, a 51-year-old appraiser in Saco, said Mainers are so fed up right now that they're just going to vote for the next Democrat available. "I'm looking forward to somebody like Plattner because of him rooting for the average working person," she said. "The Trump administration is all about creating billionaires and how much money he's made so far." Plattner volunteers posted an open letter calling on the next nominee to publicly and explicitly adopt his progressive policy platform, which includes supporting the Medicare for All public health care proposal, refusing corporate donations, and opposing protracted foreign wars and mass deportation drives. The volunteer infrastructure that this movement built, the organizers, the door knockers, the small dollar donors, the hosts, the people who will make phone calls and staff tables between now and November, does not transfer automatically to whoever the party selects, they said. The main Democratic Party has until July 27th to select a new nominee. The party will hold its nominating convention on July 25th in Bangor. Chris Horkel, a 50-year-old from Gorham, said it will be an uphill battle for Democrats to unseat Collins, who has held her seat since 1997. Horkel said he was highly supportive of Blattner, but was less enthusiastic about the candidates vying to replace him. Excited, he said, taking a beat to think. There are some that I will accept. Horkel said that would include Jackson or Bassett. The main Democratic Party has until July 27th to select a new nominee. The party will hold its nominating convention on July 25th in Bangor. Chris Horkel, a 50-year-old from Gorham, said it will be an uphill battle for Democrats to unseat Collins, who has held her seat since 1997. Horkel said he was highly supportive of

shows. Holly Kalutin, director of Biddeford Community Gardens, described herself as a diehard supporter of Vermont Senator Bernie Sanders, who was really excited about Graham Plattner. "I loved his message, but you know what? He really messed up," said Culiton 70. "If we don't get on that bandwagon and find a suitable replacement candidate for him, we're going to be in trouble." William Connolly, a 23-year-old from Scarborough, who strained his voice leading protest chants, said he hopes Jackson, Bellows, or Loud wins the nomination. "I swear," added Connolly, a Democratic socialist, "all I want is something better than this." Wall Street rises with earnings in focus. PayPal jumps on takeover bid report by Regini Mathur and Avinashpi. Wall Street's main indices edged higher on Wednesday as softer-than-expected producer inflation data and a flurry of corporate earnings supported sentiment, while PayPal surged on news of a $53 billion takeover offer. Strong results from major banks for a second straight day helped sustain an upbeat tone for the second quarter earnings season. The S&P 500 financial sector gained 0.6%. The large banks continue to demonstrate the strength of the U.S. consumer and corporate balance sheets. "Healthy banks are typically a positive signal for the broader economy," said Charlie Anderson, Senior Vice President of UBS Wealth Management. PayPal holdings jumped nearly 14% after sources told Reuters payments company Stripe and private equity firm Advent International have jointly offered to acquire it for $60.50 per share, representing around a 28% premium to its Tuesday close. On the benchmark S&P 500, 9 of the 11 sectors were in the green, with consumer discretionary leading gains. The earnings season is gathering pace at a crucial point for equities. The S&P 500 has climbed more than 10% this year and is in within striking distance of its June record close, leaving the rally vulnerable to any disappointment in corporate results. Producer prices come in cooler. Data on Wednesday showed the producer price index for final demand unexpectedly fell 0.3% in June compared with forecasts for a flat reading, adding to signs that inflation was easing before the recent escalation in the Middle East conflict. The report followed Tuesday's softer-than-expected consumer inflation data, which tempered expectations for an imminent Federal Reserve rate hike. With the Fed offering limited forward guidance, each inflation reading is prompting more volatility in rate expectations, said Charlie Ripley, portfolio manager at Allianz Investment Management. Traders now see about a 12% chance of a quarter-point rate increase at the Fed's next meeting, down from nearly 41% before the CPI report, according to CME's FedWatch tool. Wednesday marks the second day of Federal Reserve Chair Kevin Warsh's testimony before Congress. Warsh told lawmakers on Tuesday that one data point was not enough to declare victory over inflation. At 9:55 a.m. Eastern Time, the Dow Jones Industrial Average rose 190.64 points to 52,698.91. The S&P 500 gained 23.82 points to 7,566.51. And the NASDAQ Composite gained 113.40 points to 26,220.41. Geopolitical tensions also remained in focus following the United States beginning a new wave of strikes against Iran after reimposing a naval blockade of its ports. Elevance Health slipped 8.6% even after raising its annual profit forecast as the revision fell short of investors' lofty expectations. Advancing issues outnumbered decliners by a 1.91-to-1 ratio on the New York Stock Exchange and by a 1.51-to-1 ratio on the NASDAQ. SpaceX's slide risks turning blockbuster IPO into a confidence test by Laura Matthews. From New York, SpaceX's slip close to its initial public offering

0: price risks turning a marquee stock market debut into a confidence test, potentially unsettling retail investors and complicating decisions for other companies weighing high-profile listings. Elon Musk's company spanning rockets to AI debuted on June 12th and soared in the ensuing days, at one point valuing the company at well above $2 trillion. Since then, trading has been rocky. The stock has slipped below its $150 opening price but remained above the $135 offer price, with concerns about lofty tech stock valuations continuing to weigh on global indexes. SpaceX shares are at risk of falling below that level. They ended on Tuesday down 2.2% at $136.08, their lowest closing level since the IPO, a week after they started trading as part of the NASDAQ 100 index. The stock dipped as low as 135.52. A break below the IPO price would be a psychological blow for SpaceX shares, said Matthew Maley, chief market strategist at Miller Tabak. It raises the narrative that the stock is up on fluff, on speculation, on froth, and not on real fundamentals, Maley said. Investors who bought into the excitement around SpaceX's listing, hoping to make a killing, will be disappointed, said Greg Halter, director of research at Carnegie Investment Counsel. He said weakness in SpaceX would put it more in line with 30 years of heavily hyped IPOs, where average and median returns over the first month are often negative. SpaceX did not immediately respond to a request for comment. Price discovery, not panic? A drop below the IPO price would not be unusual for a newly listed company. Shares of Cerebras Systems, which went public in May, have dropped below the IPO price, and Meta, formerly known as Facebook, fell similarly after its debut. Investors often fixate on IPO prices and early trading, said Ryan Lee, Senior Vice President of Product and Strategy at financial services firm Direxion. The reality is SpaceX is still undergoing some of this price discovery process, Lee said. A fall for SpaceX below $135 would reflect normal, albeit painful, market mechanics, especially as investors, venture capitalists, and employees sell shares after lockups expire, said Gabriel Shaheen, CEO at Falcon Wealth Planning. A near-term dip below the $135 threshold would not fundamentally alter our current positioning or cause us to panic sell, he said. Caution or green light for the next IPOs. Some investors think SpaceX's stock performance could influence the market for future public listings. OpenAI and Anthropic are eyeing the public markets. Neither company responded to a request for comment. Carnegie's Halter said companies and investment banks considering large IPOs this year are watching SpaceX closely. No one wants an IPO to flop or have the initial price be ratcheted down, Halter said. He suspects some IPOs would be pulled rather than price at lower valuations. But Direxion's Lee said SpaceX's capital raise could encourage some companies with large funding needs to move faster. If I'm OpenAI or if I'm Anthropic and I'm in this true arms race to build the frontier AI model and I need capital, I'm going to try to beat the other one out the door, Lee said. Rising retail trader skepticism. A drop below the IPO price could hit retail investors who received about 20% of the allocation hard. Many novice investors have approached SpaceX with a meme stock mentality, buying in with capital they cannot afford to lose, Shaheen said, warning that losses could fuel perceptions that markets favor insiders. The market needs to understand that post-IPO volatility is normal. SpaceX's first earnings report will be a major test for the stock. Underwriters typically support stocks in the first 30 days and may do more for SpaceX given the deal's size, the public attention, and the fact that other high-profile offerings are imminent, said Maria Liarina, Director of Financial Research at Domini Impact Investments. Loss-making companies without a clear path to profitability are typically volatile and can fall below their IPO price, said Lorena. Netflix's next growth chapter hinges on keeping viewers hooked. By Harshita Mary Varghese. Netflix is under pressure to reassure investors about its growth strategy when it reports second quarter results on Thursday, as its user engagement has faltered amid growing competition from traditional media players, YouTube, and mobile viewing. The streaming giant has shed over a fifth of its value this year due to doubts about its growth efforts, including an ad business that is still far from becoming a major revenue stream. Here are more details. The company is expected to report a 13.6% rise in revenue to $12.59 billion, its slowest growth in over four quarters, while adjusted earnings per share will likely total 79 cents, according to analysts polled by LSEG. The advertising business, seen as crucial to Netflix's growth since the boost from its password sharing crackdown and price hikes over the past 2 years fades, is expected to bring in $705.8 million in revenue. We had to lower our advertising forecast, eMarketer analyst Ross Bennis said, adding that the ad business has not grown as strongly as most analysts originally expected. To draw in advertisers and boost engagement, Netflix has pushed into live events. CNBC reported that the company was exploring a bid for the 2030 and 2034 FIFA World Cup U.S. rights and in talks to acquire online film platform Letterboxd. The company has moved from disruption to dominance, and the challenge now is to sustain momentum from a much larger base, PP Foresight analyst Paola Pescatore said. Bloomberg News reported earlier this month that Netflix viewers were less likely to return for later seasons, with hit shows such as The Night Agent and Beef losing roughly half or more of their audience after the first season. Comcast's NBC Universal spinoff has also fueled deal speculation, but some analysts expect Netflix to focus on smaller deals rather than another major acquisition. Wall Street's investment banking machine firing on all cylinders, by Manya Saini. A broad revival in investment banking is taking hold on Wall Street, fueled by a surge in IPOs, mergers, and debt issuance. The biggest U.S. banks said this week that deal activity is strengthening across their investment banking businesses, suggesting the broad-based recovery that has eluded the industry for years is gaining momentum. Investment banking fees at the six largest U.S. banks surged 45% on average in the second quarter from a year earlier, with Morgan Stanley reporting the strongest percentage growth. Even with very strong investment banking revenues this quarter, our backlog increased to its highest level in 5 years and its second highest level on record, underpinned by a record advisory backlog, Goldman Sachs CEO David Solomon said on a call with analysts on Tuesday. Years of elevated interest rates, market volatility, and tougher regulatory scrutiny kept companies from pursuing deals and public listings. More recently, conflict in the Middle East and uncertainty over AI's economic impact prompted a brief bout of caution, but neither proved enough to derail the recovery. U.S. initial public offerings raised a record $104.8 billion in the second quarter, according to Renaissance Capital, driven by the historic listing of Elon Musk's SpaceX. The resurgence also reached sponsor-backed companies as several private equity and venture capital-owned firms returned to public markets. That reopened an important exit channel for financial sponsors, many of whom had been forced to hold portfolio companies longer than expected while the IPO market remained subdued. As we enter the second half of the year, the pipeline looks healthy, Citigroup CEO Jane Fraser said, adding that the bank is looking to invest in talent to fill gaps that would help it gain market share, including in mergers and acquisitions. Wall Street is also preparing for the U.S. IPOs of Anthropic and OpenAI, which have filed confidentially. Reuters has reported the listings could come as soon as this year. and analysts expect each company to be valued at around $1 trillion. Mega IPOs are typically among Wall Street's most lucrative mandates, generating hundreds of millions of dollars in fees, while often leading to years of additional business, from capital raising to mergers and acquisitions advisory. Deal-making boom. Announced global M&A volumes have hit over $3 trillion so far in 2026, climbing more than 40% from a year earlier, according to Dealogic. Client engagement remained broad-based with activity across capital markets, strategic transactions, and liquidity management. Bank of America Chief Financial Officer Alastair Borthwick told analysts on a call. Technology companies, particularly AI firms, and the picks and shovels businesses supplying the computing infrastructure needed to support the AI boom have dominated activity in 2026. Activity also accelerated in the healthcare, utilities, and energy sectors. The pipeline remains quite robust, and the current activity level seem to be encouraging more activity, J.P. Morgan CFO Jeremy Barnum said. Morningstar analysts said the investment banking supercycle appears to have room to run, though the business remains inherently volatile. The research firm added it does not expect a material contraction until 2028 or later. Expectations of stronger investment banking profits have helped lift Wall Street bank shares this year, although the increases are more modest than in recent years due to concerns about high valuations. Investment banking divisions experienced their strongest fee-generating quarter since the peak of 2021, said David Wagner, head of equities and portfolio manager at Aptus Capital Advisors, which holds several bank stocks. The major investment banks comfortably cleared Wall Street's profit forecasts by wide margins, signaling one of the most bullish deal-making environments the sector has seen in years. Fed's Williams says, unquestionably too high inflation may soon subside, by Dan Burns. While inflation is unquestionably too high, there are reasons to believe it may have crested and should soon start subsiding, and U.S. monetary policy is well positioned to guide inflation back to the Federal Reserve's target, New York Fed President John Williams said on Wednesday. Inflation is unquestionably too high at about 4%, well above the Federal Open Market Committee's longer-run goal of 2%, Williams said in remarks prepared for an event in New York. Williams pointed to higher tariffs, supply chain disruptions, and energy price spikes arising from the Middle East war and robust business investment in artificial intelligence technologies as the main forces pushing inflation higher in the last year. These three factors together have driven inflation over the past year, Williams said, but there are encouraging reasons to expect that inflation has peaked and should edge down in coming quarters. Williams laid out half a dozen reasons for his optimism, including expectations in his view that tariff-related price increases have largely played out. Shelter inflation should remain on a downward trajectory. Oil prices have likely peaked. Supply-demand imbalances from the AI build-out should recede. The labor market is not adding to inflation pressures, and inflation expectations remain well anchored. I expect overall inflation to decline to around 3.25% by year-end, then continue on a glide path towards our 2% goal in 2027 and land on target in 2028, he said. Williams also said the job market appeared to have stabilized, and he expected the unemployment rate to gradually descend to 4% in 2028 from the current 4.2%. The remarks largely echoed Williams' recent optimism for cooling inflation. Last week, he said he had grown more optimistic that overall high levels of inflation would ease, in part due to energy prices that were then declining, amid optimism for a resolution of the Middle East war. Since then, however, hostilities have flared again, and oil prices and costs for related energy products have risen sharply. The decline in energy prices last month powered a softer-than-expected reading of consumer inflation in June, potentially offering Fed officials some breathing room as they prepare to gather for their next policy meeting on July 28th through the 29th. At last month's meeting, the first convened by new chairman Kevin Warsh, the Fed again left its policy rate in the range of 3.5% to 3.75%, where it has sat since December. Projections from policymakers portray a committee evenly divided between those who see no need to raise rates this year and those who see at least 125 basis point hike by year end, and rate futures markets are positioned for an increase. U.S. launches first strikes against Iran as escalation threatens shipping by Enes Alashrey and Taylor Ramadan. From Cairo and Dubai, the U.S. conducted a new wave of strikes against Iran's coastal defense systems and missile sites on Wednesday after reimposing a naval blockade of Iranian ports while Iran threatened to shut off more regional energy exports. The daytime strikes marked the latest escalation of attacks and counterattacks launched by the two sides as they vie for control of the Strait of Hormuz, which carried about a fifth of global oil and gas shipments before the war. At 6 a.m. Eastern Time today, U.S. Central Command forces began launching a wave of strikes against Iran, the U.S. military said. The strikes are designed to further degrade military capabilities Iranian forces have used to attack commercial shipping in the Strait of Hormuz. Iran's Mehr News Agency reported that U.S. projectiles had hit a location on Iran's Hengam Island in the Strait of Hormuz. U.S. Central Command said the military had attacked coastal defense systems and cruise missile storage and launch sites on Iran's Greater Tund Island and had completed the wave of strikes within around 90 minutes. That followed 7 hours of strikes on Tuesday in which the U.S. said it had hit dozens of military targets near the strait and Iranian coastal areas. In response, Iran's Islamic Revolutionary Guard Corps said on Wednesday it had struck U.S. military targets in the region, including in Bahrain, Kuwait, and Jordan. It also threatened on Wednesday to shut off more regional energy exports, saying the U.S. must brace for the closure of all other export corridors that benefit the U.S. and its allies. An interim ceasefire deal in the conflict signed last month was meant to lead to further negotiations, including on Iran's nuclear program, and to a permanent truce, but a return to talks has faltered. "We have no plans for negotiations at the moment and are focused on defense," Tasnim News Agency quoted Iranian Foreign Ministry spokesperson Esmaili Baghaei as saying. He said the interim ceasefire was a set of mutual obligations, and as long as the U.S. breached its commitments under the deal, Iran would refrain from fulfilling its own. Hostilities have intensified since Iran said late on Saturday it had closed the Strait of Hormuz. The U.S. says Iran had attacked 7 commercial ships over the last week, leaving nearly a dozen crew members killed, missing, or injured. End of America's evils. The war, which began with U.S. and Israeli strikes against Iran on February 28th, triggered Iranian attacks on Gulf states that host U.S. bases and caused major disruption to global energy supplies, raising fears of a surge in inflation. Oil prices fell back on Wednesday after settling on Tuesday at a new one-month high. Analysts say that while the U.S. and Iran have gone back to sparring as they did before the interim ceasefire deal was signed, they are unlikely to return to full-scale war, though a risk of further escalation remains. They say Iran is signaling it may use its Houthi allies in Yemen to shut Bab el-Mandeb, opening a new front against Washington and putting two of the world's most vital energy arteries at risk. Bab el-Mandeb links the Red Sea to the Gulf of Aden, through which Saudi oil exports and a substantial share of global shipping pass. Some shippers have been returning to Red Sea routes after being deterred by Houthi attacks linked to the Gaza war that began in 2023. As a result of this year's Iran war, Iran has been trying to assert permanent control over shipping in the Strait of Hormuz and to impose fees on vessels passing through it in what would be a major shift to the balance of power in a region where the U.S. has long acted as a guarantor of security. The IRGC said on Wednesday the Hormuz Strait would stay closed until what it described as the end of America's evils. Shipping data showed an uptick in Iran-linked ships passing through the strait before a new U.S. blockade on Iranian ports took effect. The U.S. said on Wednesday it had redirected two commercial vessels attempting to breach the blockade. Trump threatens to hit energy targets. U.S. President Donald Trump, who faces domestic pressure to avoid a full return to war, on Tuesday threatened to hit Iranian power plants and bridges next week unless Tehran resumes negotiations. "I'll save the energy targets for last, but ultimately we will hit energy targets," Trump said. U.S. negotiators had been in touch with their Iranian counterparts to tell them, "You better make a deal," Trump added. As tensions escalated, Trump on Monday floated the idea of a 20% fee on shipping through the strait. On Tuesday, he scrapped the idea and said, without providing details, that he would instead seek investment deals with Gulf states. The war has killed thousands of people and displaced millions, mainly in Iran and Lebanon, where the conflict restarted between Israel and Iran-backed militant group Hezbollah. Iranian government spokesperson Fatima Mohajanari said at least 30 civilians had been killed in recent days due to the U.S. strikes on southern Iran, state media reported on Wednesday. Iran's army said at least 7 active duty and conscript personnel were killed in overnight U.S. strikes on the Banpur military base in the country's southeast. Trump says ICE won't halt traffic stops after recent fatal shootings. U.S. President Donald Trump on Wednesday said federal immigration agents won't end vehicle stops, one day after officials announced a temporary pause in such stops after agents fatally shot 2 men in Texas and Maine. "We must be strong, tough, and smart, and we cannot give up one of ICE's most important and effective crime-fighting tools, the traffic stop," Trump wrote in a social media post. On Tuesday, Trump administration officials said the U.S. Immigration and Customs Enforcement Agency had ordered its officers to suspend most vehicle stops around the country after 2 men were shot and killed by ICE agents during such stops 6 days apart. An ICE agent on Monday killed a driver from Colombia in the coastal Maine town of Biddeford, about 15 miles south of Portland. An ICE officer in Houston on July 7th fatally shot a Mexican national while trying to stop his vehicle. "It's not a policy change, it's a temporary pause," Trump's border czar Tom Homan told Fox News Channel in an interview on Tuesday, referring to the vehicle stop suspension. "This is going to be a short-term review to make sure ICE agents are safe and doing the right thing," Homan told the television network, adding that officers will use other options to make arrests. The back-to-back shootings sparked protests in Maine, Houston, and Boston, and raised questions over ICE agents' lack of body cameras. The U.S. Department of Homeland Security, which oversees ICE, has characterized both men as illegal aliens, but acknowledged that neither was the intended target of deportation operations that led to their deaths. Federal authorities have offered no evidence to support contentions that either man posed a threat to ICE agents or the public at large, justifying the use of lethal force to stop them. At least 7 people have been shot dead during federal immigration enforcement operations since January of 2025, when Trump launched mass deportations after returning to office following campaign promises of an immigration crackdown. Reporter subpoenas are part of security operation, Trump spy nominee says, by Patricia Zengerle, Jonathan Lande, and Luke Cohen. President Donald Trump's nominee to be the top U.S. spy, Jay Clayton, appeared at his delayed confirmation hearing on Wednesday, and lawmakers said they plan to grill him about his recent subpoenas of New York Times journalists in his current role as the leading U.S. attorney for Manhattan. The Republican president cast doubt on Clayton's confirmation as director of national intelligence last month by ordering the abrupt postponement of his Senate Intelligence Committee hearing in an effort to force Congress to pass a strict voter identification bill. At Wednesday's Senate hearing, Tom Cotton of Arkansas, the panel's chairman, said he intended to hold a meeting early next week to vote on Clayton's nomination and send it for consideration by the full Senate. Lawmakers said they were concerned after Clayton issued subpoenas on Friday, ordering New York Times journalists to testify before a federal grand jury about reporting on security concerns involving Trump's new Qatari donated Air Force One. The newspaper described the move as an extraordinary escalation in Trump's efforts to intimidate journalists, a view echoed by some senators. The Justice Department said it was not aimed at journalists, but at officials leaking sensitive information. At the hearing, Clayton said the subpoenas were in connection with an ongoing national security investigation and said their issue was part of a consultative process with career prosecutors in his office. "I'm absolutely committed to and respect our First Amendment and the role of the press," Clayton said. He said he did not want to discuss the case in detail. Politicized intelligence. Senator Mark Warner of Virginia, the committee's senior Democrat, called on Clayton to refrain from what Warner charged were repeated attempts to politicize intelligence by former DNI Gabbard and acting DNI Pult. Warner said one of his greatest concerns was how Pult might misuse intelligence about U.S. elections based on extremely sensitive sources that he reportedly plans to declassify for a nationwide address Trump is scheduled to deliver on Thursday. "I just don't understand how Mr. Pult can end up figuring out what is appropriate or not appropriate to declassify since he's been in the job for only 3 weeks," Warner said. Clayton said he was not involved in preparation for Trump's announcement on Thursday. Clayton does not have extensive traditional intelligence agency experience, but said he has worked on security while chairing the Securities and Exchange Commission and as Manhattan U.S. Attorney, a position in which he has been handling the prosecution of deposed Venezuelan President Nicolas Maduro. "National security and market function and market integrity are synonymous," Clayton said. He said that he has prosecuted foreign terrorist organizations addressing counterespionage, money laundering, and bribery. Congressional Democrats and some Republicans are eager to move Pult out of the DNI role, which oversees the 18 U.S. intelligence agencies and has access to the nation's most sensitive secrets. Skeptical lawmakers from both parties have expressed concern about Pulte's lack of intelligence experience and reputation for weaponizing his power within the government against Trump's political perceived foes. Since assuming his acting position last month, Pult has announced repeated rounds of staff reductions. Clayton, pushing back on conservative small government Republicans for advocating for the elimination of the office of the Director of National Intelligence, said there was a need for a focal point for coordination across the other 17 intelligence agencies. But he added that ODNI should probably pull back from its involvement in operations and from functions performed by other intelligence agencies. Lawmakers also hope the removal of Pult as acting spy chief and confirmation of Clayton would help lead to the renewal of Section 702 of the Foreign Intelligence Surveillance Act, which allows law enforcement to collect foreign intelligence without judicial authorization.
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2: You Here's the forecast for the Boston and South Shore area on the Talking Information Center from the National Weather Service. For today, partly sunny with some widespread haze, temperatures in the mid to upper 80s. Overnight, widespread haze, mostly cloudy. Gradually clearing by morning, temperatures in the upper 60s. Thursday, more sun, more haze, temperatures in the mid 80s. The sun rose this morning at 5:22, setting at 8:19 this evening. Stay tuned for more heading your way next on the Talking Information Center.
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8: Hi, this is Brian, and we are reading The Hill for Wednesday, July 15. The story, shutdown fears rise as Trump Democrats gird for September showdown. Senators in both parties say the odds of rising of another government shutdown in September after President Trump demanded that GOP leaders abolish the filibuster or face a spending showdown and another shutdown. Trump blindsided GOP leaders on Monday when he warned there could be another shutdown if Senate Republicans don't abolish the filibuster, which would allow them to pass the Safeguard American Voter Eligibility or Save America Act and spending legislation without any Democratic votes. GOP senators have made it clear they don't want to risk a shutdown before the November elections, but Trump is bracing for another battle with Democrats that could shutter federal departments and agencies. Trump warned that unless Republicans abolish the filibuster, another shutdown is likely. It is so important that Republicans have to do it. It's so insane. Otherwise, we're going to have a shutdown in September, Trump said of his desire to abolish the Senate filibuster during a Fox and Friends interview Monday. Senate Democratic leader Chuck Schumer of New York said Trump's comments show that the president is getting ready to shut down federal agencies for the third time in the past year because he refuses to negotiate with them on increasing funding for Democratic priorities. Donald Trump's the mastermind at making things worse and worse and worse, Schumer said Monday on the Senate floor. Donald Trump told Fox and Friends, Republicans have to terminate the filibuster. It's so insane, otherwise we're going to have a shutdown in September. The Trump shutdown, he's bragging about it, he's predicting it. Republicans have to terminate the filibuster, or we will have a shutdown in September, says Donald Trump, Schumer added. Those comments caught Senate Majority Leader John Thune, Republican of South Dakota, off guard. Shut down the government if we don't abolish the filibuster? A new line, he said. Senate Democrats think it's increasingly likely that Trump may refuse to sign into law a short-term government funding package if Republicans don't attach the Save America Act, which would require people to prove citizenship when registering to vote, show photo identification at the polls, and restrict mail-in ballots. The president wants to shut down his government. It shows his chaos. his continuing corruption and not being about serving the American people. He should not be shutting down the government, said Senator Cory Booker, Democrat of New Jersey. A Democratic senator who requested anonymity said both sides are testing the waters ahead of another possible government shutdown, trying to assess which side would get more of the blame a few weeks before the November 3 midterm election. We don't think Thune has any interest in a shutdown, the Democratic senator said. But the lawmaker said Trump may provoke a fight with Congress over the Save America Act that could trigger a shutdown. If Trump says, I'm shutting it down, if you don't pass the Save America Act, go right ahead. You're driving the Republican train right over the cliff, and you just keep driving it. If there's a shutdown, they'll own it. There are members on the Republican side who think that's crazy, the Democratic senator said. Republicans say they're worried about Democrats shutting down government in the fall to protest the military conflict with Iran or to extract concessions from the Trump administration. We've continued to push our Democratic colleagues, saying, if you guys are going to shut down the government, we ought to know about it in advance, Senator Mike Rounds, Republican of South Dakota, said. Rounds said that while many rank-and-file Democratic senators want to avoid another shutdown, the Democratic leadership appears to be gearing up for another battle with Trump that could leave hundreds of thousands of federal workers furloughed. Most of the folks that we talk with, I believe them when they say that they do not intend to shut down the government, but apparently their leadership has a different point of view. That's where I think the problem is right now, Rounds said. Democrats should want to find a path forward on bipartisan appropriations, he added. Democrats fired a warning shot at Republicans on Tuesday by voting along party lines to block the $1.15 trillion annual National Defense Authorization Act, or NDAA, which usually passes the Senate with strong bipartisan support. The bill advanced out of the Senate Armed Services Committee last month with Democratic support, but the partisan battle lines are hardening as the midterm elections approach. Senate Armed Services Committee Chair Roger Wicker, Republican of Mississippi, called the Democratic blockade a bad sign for the coming government funding fight. It's unprecedented to not pass the motion to proceed to the NDAA, and it reflects a decision and a mindset on the part of Senator Schumer not to cooperate because so much of this has been done on a bipartisan basis. He said, it really is a new low. Senate Appropriations Committee Chair Susan Collins, Republican of Maine, urged both sides to step back from the brink. A shutdown is always bad, always. It represents an ultimate failure to govern, and I hope that the Democrats will not repeat the tactics that led to shutdowns last year, she said. Schumer announced accused Republicans of pushing lopsided spending bills that substantially increase defense funding levels while leaving non-defense programs with paltry increases. There is nothing normal about manufacturing a partisan process and then accusing Democrats of wanting a shutdown because we refuse to rubber stamp the results. Fighting for a budget that delivers for the American people is not weaponization. It's our job, he wrote in a Dear Colleague letter on Monday. Republicans are discussing strategies to pass legislation blunting the impact of a shutdown. One proposal, the Shutdown Fairness Act, sponsored by Senators Ron Johnson, Republican of Wisconsin, and Todd Young, Republican of Indiana, would ensure that federal workers are paid during a government funding lapse. The one good idea that's come out of all of this is a bill that Ron Johnson's put forward to pay the government employees when there's a disagreement over spending, Senator Rand Paul, Republican of Kentucky, said. I hope there's not another shutdown, but if the Democrats decide to do it, I think we should try to bring that bill up. Passing that bill, however, would likely require moving it through the budget reconciliation process to shield it from a Democratic filibuster and getting the green light from the Senate parliamentarian to pass it through the Senate with a simple majority. The story: House GOP scrambles to tee up Reconciliation 3.0 while facing competing pressures. Republican leaders are scrambling to try to tee up a third party line budget bill by the end of the week, aiming to deliver on a framework before the midterm campaign season gets into full swing, but facing internal divisions that complicate the path for the bill. President Trump wants to take action on a boost to Pentagon spending amid the war in Iran, as well as voting restriction measures in the vein of the Safeguard American Voter Eligibility or Save America Act. Fiscal hawks, meanwhile, are demanding that all new spending is paid for and offset with cuts, and the bill could complicate messaging for swing district members hoping to avoid new lines of attack. I'll take a look at the package in its totality, but we have to remember that the country is at stake right now, and we've got a series of terrible problems, Representative Randy Fine, Republican of Florida, said. Adding to the deficit is clearly something I don't want to do, but we have to look at what the consequence is if we don't do it. Speaker Mike Johnson, Republican of Louisiana, on Tuesday said the House Budget Committee will meet to discuss and advance a third budget reconciliation bill known as Reconciliation 3.0 on Thursday after he hammered out some details with Republicans on the panel and White House officials at Camp David on Monday. Republicans have been tight-lipped about what exactly will be in the bill, but it is expected to include a boost in Pentagon funding, a grant program to encourage states to adopt voter ID and other restrictions in the President Trump push to Save America Act, and measures to address what Republicans say is fraud in federal programs. House Budget Committee Chair Jody Arrington, Republican of Texas, said Tuesday that Republicans were very close to having bill text ready, but given the complexities of managing the conference and members' demands, he added the text would be subject to change. Listen, this is going to be a work in progress, Arrington said. It's been a work in progress today. When we open it up in our markup, it will continue to be a work in progress. Arrington's committee, which is full of fiscal hawks, was the center of early hiccups for what eventually became the One Big Beautiful Bill Act of Trump's tax cut and spending priorities legislation, the first reconciliation bill. This time, Arrington said members will be ready to go. But one member of the panel, Representative Aaron Hukin, Republican of Indiana, is already signaling discontent with the reconciliation package as it stands, expressing frustration because she was not included in the meeting at Camp David, according to Punchbowl News. I remain committed to passing a strong reconciliation bill that delivers on the conservative priorities Americans sent us here to accomplish alongside President Trump, securing our border, strengthening our national defense, protecting our elections, combating fraud, and lowering costs. But we have to get this right. I have serious concerns about the current framework as it's been proposed, Hukin said on the social platform X following the meeting in response to that reporting. Debates over whether to offset any boost in defense spending are also a factor in GOP resistance to the bill. The White House has said it wants a $350 billion defense spending boost to be included as part of the package, a request that comes as munitions have been depleted amid the war in Iran. The final number, though, is unclear. Johnson said House Republicans would get a briefing from Defense Secretary Pete Hegseth on Tuesday evening on the White House's $350 billion request. I think you have to see what we get in return for that, Fine said, when asked whether he's comfortable that billions of dollars in defense funding may or may not be completely offset. Representative Chip Roy, Republican of Texas, the House Freedom Caucus policy chair, and a member of the House Budget Committee, signaled he is willing to bend even as he would like to see the spending fully paid for. People like me want to pay for everything, so you know getting a little hung up on some of those issues, Roy said. But you know, if it's a reasonably targeted amount on defense, and we're dealing with these, you know, trying to force the Senate's hand on Save America, then we'll see if we can get it done. I'm not one that wants to swallow lack of offsets. When you have a three-seat majority, you've got to figure out how to move. So we're working through that as we speak, Roy said. Other Republicans say it is unrealistic to get full pay-fors. No way you're going to get be able to offset $60, $80, $100 billion altogether. Representative Nick LaLotta, Republican of New York, argued, you've got to fight the fight that you're in right now and make sure that our military has the right resources that we need. Johnson is also aiming to advance a grant program inspired by the Save America Act that would create a fund states could tap to implement provisions of the measure. It is an attempt to work around the Senate's Byrd Rule, which sets strict budgetary requirements for what can be included in a reconciliation bill. But hardline conservatives have railed against the proposal, arguing the grant program would merely be on an incentive basis. Roy said that if the Save America Act provisions are not mandatory, here on ensuring that the voter rolls are correct, citizenship is being checked, voter ID is being checked, then we've got a real problem. What we send over has got to be pretty well iron-proof, said Representative Ralph Norman, Republican of South Carolina, who has also advocated for the Save America Act to be in the reconciliation bill in its entirety. The story, Trump takes New York Times fight up a notch with DOJ subpoenas. President Trump is opening a new chapter in his years-long feud against the New York Times with the Department of Justice's, or DOJ, recent move to subpoena journalists at the outlet over its reporting on security concerns surrounding the Qatari gifted jet for Air Force One. The subpoenas issued to four Times journalists over the weekend seek to force the reporters to testify before a federal grand jury in Manhattan. On Wednesday, the Times said, noting several of the documents were delivered to journalists at their homes. It is not the first time a presidential administration has subpoenaed journalists in a bid to identify and potentially punish confidential government sources, but experts say it's highly unusual and unlawful to start a probe that way. The dramatic escalation in Trump's feud with America's most iconic newspaper sparked sharp pushback from press freedom advocates and critics of the administration. By starting the investigation this way, this turns precedent on its head, said George Freeman, executive director of the Media Law Resource Center, noting the Times reporters were subpoenaed at the beginning of the investigation rather than the end. The law is clear, Freeman added. Reporters should be the last place you go in an investigation, especially if you're trying to find their confidential sources, not the first place. The move, media advocates warn, is designed to have a chilling impact on both independent media and people with access to sensitive information, which could lead to a less transparent government even after Trump leaves office. A Justice Department spokesperson noted in a statement to The Hill that reporters are not the targets, those leaking classified information are. The spokesperson went on to note that the DOJ values the role of the press, but the department is entrusted with making sure individuals who are given access to our nation's secrets do what they're supposed to do with that information. We recognize there may always be a natural tension there, but we are not going to ignore the law and stop investigating the people who work in the administration and think it's okay to leak classified information impacting national security, the spokesperson said. To be certain, presidents using the power of the federal government to crack down on unflattering press coverage is nothing new. The Justice Department under former Presidents Obama, George W. Bush, and Nixon subpoenaed journalists. Trump's DOJ has also subpoenaed reporters from other outlets, including the Wall Street Journal and the Washington Post, in connection with alleged national security leaks. But many see the latest salvo against the Times as belonging in a category of its own, based both on its timing and the recent history between the administration and the outlet. Plenty of outlets report critically about Trump. Seth Stern, director of advocacy at the Freedom of the Press Foundation, told The Hill on Tuesday, but the Times has unique reach and prestige among audiences that matter to him. That being said, if it had been any other outlet, it's hard to imagine he would have behaved any differently. Trump has long feuded with mainstream media outlets, but has taken particular issue with the Times coverage of his administration. The president has characterized the newspaper as failing and fake and called out reporters by name in social media posts criticizing its coverage. Trump sued the Times for defamation late last year over its reporting on his re-election campaign, a suit the outlet has vowed to fight in court and has argued is without merit. The subpoenas come as the administration has sought to ratchet up pressure on most news outlets during Trump's second term. This week, the Pentagon announced the creation of a task force to identify and prosecute leakers. Trump's Federal Communications Commission chair has threatened to scrutinize the broadcast licenses of networks that air programming critical of the president or his allies. The subpoenas sent to Times reporters, observers say, fit this pattern. In a statement responding to the subpoenas, top New York Times lawyer David McCraw said federal law enforcement showing up on reporters' doorsteps should shock the conscience of any American who believes in the Constitution and the press freedom it protects. Media advocacy organizations echoed the Times' condemnation, warning the administration move crosses what it says is a dangerous line and violates the First Amendment protections. Every American should understand what is at stake. The National Press Club said in a statement hours after the documents were issued, when federal agents arrive at the homes of journalists with subpoenas, it is not ordinary law enforcement. The White House Correspondents Association, which has had a tense relationship with the West Wing during Trump's second term, also condemned these subpoenas, saying the journalists in question were targeted for doing their jobs to uphold the public's right to know how its government operates. The Times reporters targeted in the DOJ's probe include Julian E. Barnes, Eric Lipton, Tyler Pager, and Eric Schmidt. Barnes is listed as a plaintiff on a separate Times suit seeking to challenge the administration's press policies at the Pentagon. The group of journalists reported last week that Trump was forced to leave the NATO summit in Ankara, Turkey, in the old Air Force One early because of security precautions despite arriving at the gathering on the new model from Qatar. The change in planes coupled with Trump's acknowledging during the overseas trip that he was a top target of the regime in Iran kicked off speculation about potential threats against the president given strikes between the two countries earlier in the week. This is a clear matter of public interest, Freeman said, given the ethical questions about accepting a gift of a $400 million jet from a foreign country and then finding that it really wasn't fit for flying after taxpayer money was used to retrofit it. What could be more of the job of a journalist than to dig and get to the bottom of both the ethics and financial situation that made this plane apparently not flyable, he said. These subpoenas could be the first step in forcing Times journalists to reveal the identity of confidential sources, a result Trump has long publicly mused about and one that courts have been wary to force. Donald Trump has a problem with journalism, not journalists, Stern said. He loves the media. He is a product of the media, but he knows that the lifeblood of investigative journalism is source confidentiality. The story, Democrats face test over future of party in Michigan Senate primary. Democrats increasingly see Michigan's Senate race as the first major test in the party's fight over its identity as it looks beyond the midterms to the presidential race in 2028. The primary battle between Representative Haley Stevens, Democrat of Michigan, and Abdul El Sayed, Democrat, who is backed by progressives including Representative Alexandria Ocasio-Cortez, Democrat of New York, is already drawing warnings from moderates. They're worried El Sayed may win next month's primary, but then lose the general election to likely GOP nominee, former Representative Mike Rogers. I want my party to win, but I don't think my party can win by running a candidate like El Sayed, who is so far left it turns everyone else off, said one Democratic strategist. If we lose the general in Michigan, that should send shock signals to everyone that we won't be able to win a national election in 2028 if we run those kinds of candidates. Democratic strategist Steve Shale agreed, arguing El Sayed is well positioned to win the primary but will be vulnerable in the fall. I do worry that in a general election, that the positions El-Sayed has taken, like defunding the police, may be popular in a Democratic primary. I don't think that plays well in a general, he said. Progressives in general are on the move in the Democratic Party following primary wins in New York and Colorado, but the left wing took a blow last week in Maine, where progressive oyster farmer Graham Platner dropped out of the Senate campaign after a former girlfriend accused him of rape. Platner has denied the accusation. This has exacerbated tensions between the party's moderate and progressive wings, sharpening the debate over whether Democrats can afford to nominate left-wing candidates backed by Democratic socialists in a critical swing state. It's pretty evident that running far to the left is extremely dangerous in a place like Michigan, said Matt Bennett, executive vice president for public affairs at the moderate think tank, Third Way. Bennett said that if El-Sayed loses in November, it will be blindingly obvious that candidates can't run that way in Michigan. Bennett highlighted Third Way's analysis from May, which found that presidential candidates need to win roughly 60% of self-identified moderates to capture the White House. In 2024, he said, Democratic nominee former Vice President Kamala Harris fell short of that mark. It's pretty evident that running far to the left is extremely dangerous in a place like Michigan, said Matt Bennett, executive vice president for public affairs at the moderate think tank, Third Way. Bennett said that if El-Sayed loses in November, it will be blindingly obvious that candidates can't run that way in Michigan. Bennett highlighted Third Way's analysis from May,

Paris fell short of that marker. We will make that point as much as we can for the next 2 years, he said. In the 2020 election, Bennett noted that several presidential candidates attempted to lean left on policies during the primary after believing that's where the party was ideologically. Everyone got it wrong except for Biden, and he wiped the floor with all of them, Bennett said. But progressives say they have a good candidate in El Sayed, and he has appeal across the coalition and beyond. Abdul El Sayed has run statewide in Michigan and has mainstream supermajority positions on health care, fighting political corruption and the Israel-Gaza war, said Joel Payne, Democratic strategist and chief communications officer at the progressive grassroots organization Move On. The guy played lacrosse at the University of Michigan, and he's running at worse even, and in most cases more competitive than his opponent, with a likely Republican in every general election poll I've seen, Payne added. I'm desperately searching for the logic that any pro-Stevens interest groups could apply to an electability argument against him that wouldn't cause embarrassment. Nomiki Konst, a progressive strategist, said that the progressive message is a message of economic investment in working people, and noted that El Sayed is the only one presenting solutions to working people. Moderates aren't offering an economic message, which is what pulled many working voters from the party when the recession hit, Konst added. But Susan Del Percio, the veteran Republican strategist who does not support Trump or the MAGA movement, said even if a candidate like El Sayed wins the primary but loses in the general election, moderates can't brush past the fact that progressives have the energy. They can't be complacent. They can't ignore it, Del Percio said. Establishment Democrats have to wake up and realize these voters are not going away, and the message is not going away. No matter the outcome of the midterms, Del Percio added, the left wing has been mobilizing and they have to respect it, not dismiss it. It doesn't mean they can't overcome it, but they can't turn their backs on it, she said. In the Michigan race, polls released in recent days show Stevens and El Sayed in a statistical dead heat. El Sayed argues that political observers have been too focused on the tensions within the Democratic Party. This ideology thing, people think too deeply into it, El Sayed told CNN. I don't think most voters walk around thinking about where they stand on the ideological spectrum, he said. I think most voters are just being like, damn, I can't afford my health care. Damn, I'm worried about losing my job. Damn, this AI stuff feels scary. Who's going to do something about that? Democratic strategist Eddie Vail agreed, arguing that neither side is right in the larger debate about which candidates are right for the party. There's no one-size-fits-all solution here, Vail said. I think regardless of what happens in the midterms, in both primary and general elections, we're going to keep having this circular debate of stupidity because people are stuck in their DC-centric think tank boxes in a way that no actual voters care about, he added. What works in one district or one state can and should be different. The story, DDHQ forecasts Democratic House 50-50 Senate in November. Democrats are in position to win the House this fall, while the Senate is on track to hold a 50-50 partisan split, according to a new forecast from Decision Desk HQ, or DDHQ, that paints a highly competitive picture of the midterm fight for control of Congress. Just over 100 days out from the election, DDHQ forecasts Democrats clinching a 227-208 advantage in the House, while Republicans narrowly retain power with Vice President Vance as the tiebreaker vote in a 50-50 Senate. As it stands, there's a 62% chance that Democrats win the lower chamber and a 57% probability that Republicans hold the upper chamber, according to DDHQ's breakdown, amid a midterm landscape racked by mid-decade redistricting and unprecedented developments in critical races. The forecast shows Democrats have a 65% chance of winning at least one chamber this fall, including a 40% chance that they could go on to win full control on Capitol Hill. Republicans have a 35% chance of retaining full control. The chance of Democrats and Republicans controlling rival chambers is a very real outcome.

0: predictions are in flux, and said Jeffrey Skelly, chief elections analyst of DDHQ. If one party is doing maybe a little better than expected, or as well as expected in one chamber, it could end up reverberating in the other chamber, he continued, adding, what is happening across the country in one place is likely to be at least somewhat correlated to what's happening in another place. Democrats are hoping that off-year momentum bodes well for a blue wave this fall, as they stand to benefit from the historical trend of a sitting president's party losing ground in a midterm cycle. But while the latest forecasts show a promising path forward, Democratic gains are far from a sure bet. The party's edge on a generic 2026 congressional ballot was as large as 7 percentage points in May, while the latest score shows a 4-point lead. They've also benefited from President Trump's poor approval numbers this year, but DDHQ's trackers show the Republicans' rating has improved to about 42.5% after hovering around 40% since March. If you have a Democratic-leaning electoral environment, but one that is not as Democratic-leaning as it was a little while ago, and so the question now is that going to continue as we get into the fall, or is it going to bounce a bit back toward Democrats? Could it even improve more for Republicans, said Skelly. Democrats lead with a 4-point lead in a generic ballot is enough for them to win the House, but if it gets smaller than that, you could end up in a situation where it's where the House is more of a true coin flip. Democrats need to net 3 seats to take the House, where Republicans currently hold a 220 to 215 functional majority, and they're hoping that energy from a string of wins last year and high-profile primaries this cycle sustains this fall. After a series of tumultuous mid-decade redistricting changes across the country, though the party doesn't have a high ceiling of potential House gains, Republicans stand to net 5 seats from their redistricting efforts, with 11 forecasted GOP flips and 6 forecasted Democratic flips. You could think about Republicans as having 225 seats instead of 220, based on what our forecast is showing, because in our forecast right now, Republicans gain about 5 seats from the states that redistricted compared to where they are currently. So that, of course, would mean that Democrats don't need just 3 seats to get the bare minimum, 218 to 217. They need 8 seats, Skelly said. So it is a little higher wall, and it does speak, I think, to why redistricting has helped Republicans' chances overall and lowering the ceiling of what Democrats might hope for. House races to watch include toss-ups in Florida's 14th congressional district, where Representative Kathy Castor, Democrat, is seeking to hold on to her seat after GOP-led redistricting, and in North Carolina's 1st congressional district, where Representative Don Davis, Democrat, is in for a 2024 rematch against GOP rival Laurie Buckhout. In the Senate, where Republicans boast a 53-47 majority, Democrats need to net 4 seats for a flip this fall, but though Republicans are favored to hold on to the upper chamber, they have to win at least 2 seats in key GOP states, where Democrats are eyeing competitive pickup opportunities such as Alaska, Texas, and North Carolina. Republicans have just a 28% probability of winning in North Carolina, according to DDHQ, as Democrat Roy Cooper, a former governor, battles Republican Michael Whatley for an open seat in the state that Trump narrowly won in 2024. Democrats also have a 44% chance of winning in Alaska, where Democrat Mary Peltola is challenging incumbent Senator Dan Sullivan, Republican, in the state that went for Trump by double digits. The Senate race in Texas, where Democrat James Tallarico is squaring off against State Attorney General Ken Paxton after a bruising Republican primary that ousted incumbent Senator John Cornyn, is among several major toss-ups per DDHQ, as is the contest in Maine, where controversial Graham Platner's exit left Democrats scrambling for a new nominee to take on incumbent Senator Susan Collins, Republican. If Republicans win in Michigan, where a Representative Haley Stevens, Democrat, and Progressive Abdul El Sayed are duking it out in a competitive Democratic primary to take on presumptive GOP nominee, Representative Mike Rogers, Democrats jump on to an 86% chance of winning the state, according to DDHQ. The thing to remember with any of this is that these results are going to be pretty correlated. If Democrats are doing better than expected, and they are in a position to win both Ohio and Iowa, that probably means that they are winning states like Maine and North Carolina, and maybe picking off another one of these states, Skelly said. Conversely, if Republicans are winning in a place like Maine, then they may very well be holding all of these red-leaning states and just losing a place like North Carolina, or maybe they're flipping Michigan, he added. The forecasts are based on a series of factors, including generic ballot data, fundraising, prediction markets, polling averages, and the historical partisanship of a given state or district. The models update at least daily. The story: House GOP breaks weeks-long standoff between Republican leaders and hardliners. House Republicans on Tuesday broke a weeks-long impasse that had brought much of the chamber's legislative business to a standstill, passing a rule that sets up floor debate and final votes on several measures. The 215 to 211 vote delivers a key win for Speaker Mike Johnson, Republican of Louisiana, who had spent weeks trying to unify his conference as conservative hardliners pressed leadership to take more aggressive action on the Safeguard American Voter Eligibility or Save America Act and legislation to codify President Trump's border policies. Johnson ultimately won over Representatives Ana Paulina Luna, Republican of Florida, and Tim Burkett, Republican of Tennessee, both of whom had opposed the rule before the July 4 recess, by advancing a plan to merge the Save America Act with a fiscal 2027 appropriations bill, funding the State Department and national security programs, a legislative maneuver known on Capitol Hill as MERVing. If Save America is stripped out in the Senate, the blame will fall solely on John Thune, Luna wrote on the social platform X, referring to Senate Majority Leader John Thune, Republican of South Dakota. Luna said that her vote was conditioned on Johnson merging the Save America Act on all appropriations bills and must-pass bills. Asked Tuesday about the plan for using the MERV maneuver liberally, Johnson said, "Be watching for lots of MERVs." Burkett said after the vote that GOP leaders attached the Save America Act in a manner that he thought was sufficient. "And that's what we need. We need to just keep pounding the Senate and forcing them to take the right stand," Burkett said. Burkett said President Trump has been very engaged in negotiations between hardliners and GOP leaders. Several members of the House Freedom Caucus, including Representative Chip Roy, Republican of Texas, had also been frustrated over inaction on a border bill, which they had wanted a vote on before July 4. Freedom Caucus members appeared to relent after getting a commitment for a committee markup on the border and immigration bill they had been demanding. Representative Keith Self, Republican of Texas, said that the bill, which was known as H.R. 2 in the last Congress, will be marked up the House Judiciary Committee next week. Johnson, leadership staff, and Representative Mario Diaz-Balart, Republican of Florida, the chair of the Appropriations Subcommittee in charge of the State Department funding bill that the rule would tee up, were spotted in an animated discussion on the House floor just ahead of the vote, with Freedom Caucus Chair Andy Harris, Republican of Maryland, Representative Andrew Clyde, Republican of Georgia, Representative Scott Perry, Republican of Pennsylvania, and Representative Keith Self, Republican of Texas. Johnson also huddled with Roy. Representative Juan Ciscomani, Republican of Arizona, a swing seat member who was born in Mexico, jumped into the animated discussion along with wing seat member Representative David Valadeo, Republican of California, and House Judiciary Committee Chair Jim Jordan, Republican of Ohio. We made significant progress on moving forward on border security, provisions, ending birthright citizenship, and other things that are critically important, and we know there will be action next week on what landed, Roy said after the vote. In the end, Representative Randy Fine of Florida was the only Republican to vote no. The rule advances the State Department Appropriations Bill and a measure making daylight saving time permanent nationwide, among other legislation. Johnson did not bring up the National Defense Authorization Act, or NDAA, this week after conservative blocked a procedural rule to advance the bill earlier this month. Johnson tried to advance a plan to MERV the Save America Act to the NDAA before recess, but Luna and Burkett had opposed the strategy then. The story: House passes bill to make daylight saving time permanent. The House on Tuesday passed with broad bipartisan support legislation that would make daylight saving time permanent nationwide. The lower chamber voted 308 to 117 for the Sunshine Protection Act of 2025, which would make daylight saving time the permanent standard time. 22 Republicans and 95 Democrats voted against the measure. The law now heads to the Senate. President Trump has backed the legislation, arguing in a Truth Social post that the bill is so important in that hundreds of millions of dollars are spent every year by people, cities, and states being forced to change their clocks. I am going to work very hard to see the Sunshine Protection Act signed into law. It's time that people can stop worrying about the clock, not to mention all of the work and money that is spent on this ridiculous twice-yearly production. It will also be a very nice win for the Republican Party. Take it, Trump added. The House measure was introduced by Representative Vern Buchanan, Republican of Florida, and has long been popular in Florida, where supporters say the extended evening daylight could boost tourism and outdoor recreation. Floridians and Americans across the country are tired of the biannual time change, and the evidence is clear that permanent daylight saving time can improve public health, reduce traffic accidents, lower crime, and encourage more outdoor activity. Ending the clock change is a common-sense reform that will improve everyday life for millions of Americans, Buchanan previously said in a statement. Representative Frank Pallone Jr. of New Jersey, the top Democrat on the Energy and Commerce Committee, has also backed the bill. The Senate unanimously approved a similar measure in 2022, which stalled in the House, but it could face some opposition in the upper chamber. This time around, Senator Tom Cotton, Republican of Arkansas, has warned it would push winter's sunrises to an absurdly late hour, and that kids would either walk to school in the pitch black or schools would have to push back start times. The story: five takeaways as Supreme Court Justices Barrett and Kagan testify on Capitol Hill. Capitol Hill saw an unusual moment on Tuesday as Supreme Court Justices Amy Coney Barrett and Elena Kagan testified before lawmakers. The main reason for their appearance was to make the case for the court's budget request for the coming year, which includes an increase of roughly $14 million focused on security measures. The hearings also encompassed other issues, including pressure from lawmakers to create a way to enforce an ethics code for justices. Barrett, a conservative justice nominated by President Trump, and Kagan, a liberal nominated by former President Obama, might be seen as an odd pairing, but their personal chemistry was notably warm. They often deferred to each other and agreed with one another's points. Here were the biggest takeaways. Barrett provides a vivid account of threats. Both justices evinced concern about rising threats of violence, not only on the high court, but toward members of the judiciary in general. Lawmakers largely agreed with Representative Rosa DeLauro, Democrat of Connecticut, noting there had been 370 threats made to federal judges as of July 1, which she said meant we're looking at a 31% year-over-year increase in threats against federal judges. Kagan, who has served on the court since 2010, told the Senate panel that during her tenure, she had seen the need for security ramp up enormously. It was an entirely different world then, she said, recalling driving herself to and from work and walking out on the street. It was Barrett, however, who provided the more pointed account of how threats have impacted her life. She said she was issued a bulletproof vest because of threats to her life a few years ago. She recalled taking the vest home and putting it down in her bedroom, only to look around and see her then 12-year-old son standing in the doorway. He wanted to know what it was and why I had it. Barrett told the House panel, "I didn't expect that performing this service was going to put me in the position of explaining to my children what a bulletproof vest was and why I had to wear one." Barrett also referred to a more recent incident earlier this year of so-called swatting, when someone maliciously calls in a fake emergency at someone else's address as a form of harassment. Barrett said one of her teenage sons opened the front door to go out, only to find the street full of police cars who had responded to a false report of gunshots and raised voices in my home. Kagan takes implicit aim at Trump's attacks. The topic of heated rhetoric came up throughout the hearings. Perhaps the most telling moment came after Senator Jack Reed, Democrat of Rhode Island, read several comments that President Trump had made about the Supreme Court. Reed cited Trump's comment made earlier this year after an adverse ruling on tariffs that justices who had ruled against him were a disgrace to our nation. He also quoted a Trump social media post that said the court had unnecessarily ransacked the country. Kagan interjected immediately. She prefaced her response by saying that such comments would be wrong, whatever political figure says them, whatever party that political figure is a member of. But she then seemed to take a direct, if implicit, jab at Trump when she added that criticism is fair game, but intimidation is a different thing entirely. When political figures of any stripe are trying to intimidate judges and justices do things that they then like rather than the things that they don't, that's where we really have crossed the line, Kagan said. Justices otherwise avoid rising to political bait. Kagan's remarks on the intimidation of judges were an isolated example of the justices dipping their toes into the political fray. Throughout the day, lawmakers prefaced questions with partisan-leaning statements, but neither Kagan nor Barrett took the bait. The tactic was tried by members of both parties. Representative Michael Cloud, Republican of Texas, complained about lawfare against Trump, and Representative Steny Hoyer, Democrat of Maryland, talked about needing a strong judiciary to protect Americans from the current administration's theory of executive supremacy. The justices let those comments go without engaging with them. Lawmakers press on ethics and shadow docket with little success. Two issues that came up repeatedly were the lack of any enforcement mechanism for the High Court's ethical guidelines and the increased use of the so-called shadow docket, via which the justices render expedited decisions, often with little or no explanation. Some lawmakers pressed forcefully, especially on the first point. Senator Chris Van Hollen, Democrat of Maryland, said he would like to see the Supreme Court act under its own steam on the enforceability of ethics. I believe at some point there'll be the votes to do that if the Supreme Court doesn't do it itself, he added. Neither Barrett nor Kagan showed much appetite for making any commitments. Among their concerns, they implied that they feared any enforcement body could become a partisan political instrument. As for the shadow docket, Kagan argued that the court had gotten better recently in giving at least some rudimentary information, but she also told Senator Patty Murray, Democrat of Washington, "I think we can still improve what we're doing." Kagan plays tribute to Lindsey Graham. Kagan began the day before the House subcommittee by expressing the entire court's condolences to the family of Senator Lindsey Graham, Republican of South Carolina, who died suddenly on Saturday at age 71. Kagan added she wanted to make a few more personal comments, going on to recall that the conservative Graham had voted to confirm her to the court, knowing her liberal credentials. She also paid tribute to Graham's breadth of knowledge and his sense of humor. She noted that his wit was well known, but added wryly of her own confirmation hearing, "Somehow Senator Graham made me look funny, which is a harder thing entirely." Graham, she said, was a vivid person. The story is The Hill's Morning Report. Fetterman Oz headline Hill Nation Summit. DDHQ launches election forecast. In today's issue, Hill Nation Summit brings the heat. Senators to grill Blanche Clayton. House GOP breaks logjam. Michigan Senate primary tests Democrats. key members of President Trump's administration and some of the most prominent lawmakers on Capitol Hill will be featured in the second annual Hill Nation Summit on Wednesday. The Hill and its sister outlet News Nation will come together for a full day of direct and dual party conversations on the top issues facing the country. We look forward to bringing together leading voices across government, business, and policy for a day of thoughtful, nonpartisan conversations on the most pressing issues facing Americans, said Bill Salmon, Senior Vice President of Washington, D.C. editorial content for The Hill and News Nation. We want to build on the success of last year's inaugural event and continue fostering meaningful dialogue in the heart of the nation's capital. Policymakers and political insiders will dive into topics ranging from the economy to healthcare, energy, AI, regulation, and the looming fiscal cliff, according to a Nexstar News release. Mehmet Oz, the director of the Centers for Medicare and Medicaid Services, will appear as polls have shown Americans are growing increasingly concerned about the cost of health care. Senator John Fetterman, Democrat of Pennsylvania, will also join, having established himself as a wild card, willing to buck his party on major issues. Fetterman was a chief skeptic of Maine Senate hopeful Graham Platner well before the sexual assault allegations that ended his candidacy. The trash took itself out tonight, and now finally people in Maine have a chance to really vote on someone that's not a total piece of trash, Fetterman said on Fox News last week after Platner dropped out of the race. Also on the schedule is Senator Ron Johnson, Republican of Wisconsin, who appears poised to become chair of the Senate Budget Committee to replace the late Senator Lindsey Graham, Republican of South Carolina, as Republicans seek to advance a third budget reconciliation package before the midterms. Representative Suzanne DelBene, Democrat of Washington, and Richard Hudson, Republican of North Carolina, who lead their respective parties' House campaign arms, will also appear as Democrats and Republicans prepare to battle to win control of the lower chamber. State of the race. The summit will also mark the formal launch of Decision Desk HQ's, or DDHQ, election forecast model of the November midterms, when control of the House and Senate will be up for grabs. The initial forecast gives Democrats a 62% chance of winning back control of the House and Republicans a 57% chance of retaining control of the Senate, The Hill's Julia Mueller reports. That puts both chambers very much in play, said Jeffrey Skelly, the chief elections analyst for DDHQ. If Republicans do manage to hold the House, they're probably almost certainly winning the Senate, and in a lot of cases where Democrats are winning the House, they're also doing well enough that they can win the Senate, Skelly said. With little more than 100 days left before Election Day, much could still change the outlook, he said. Democrats enjoyed a lead in the generic congressional ballot of more than 7 points in May, but their edge has shrunk more recently to 3.5 points. If you have a Democratic-leaning electoral environment, but one that is not as Democratic-leaning as it was a little while ago, and so the question now is that going to continue as we get into the fall, or is it going to bounce a bit back toward Democrats? Could it even improve more for Republicans, Skelly said. Three things to know. Darlene Graham Nordone was sworn in as the newest addition to the Senate, succeeding her brother, the late Senator Lindsey Graham, Republican of South Carolina. This is the first time a sibling has replaced a senator who died in office. Senate Democrats defeated a motion to proceed to the $1.15 trillion National Defense Authorization Act. The bill usually enjoys strong bipartisan support, but this year has become ensnarled in a partisan fight over spending levels and the Iran war. A bipartisan elections panel found that Elon Musk likely violated Wisconsin's election bribery law last year in handing out $1 million checks to voters in the state's Supreme Court race. The committee voted 5-1 to refer two complaints against Musk to the Brown County District Attorney's Office. Leading the day, dual confirmation hearings. The Senate is holding two high-profile confirmation hearings this morning, with Acting Attorney General Todd Blanche slated to appear before the Judiciary Committee, and Jay Clayton nominated to be Director of National Intelligence to testify before the Intelligence Committee. Blanche, who previously led Trump's legal defense team before he was tapped as Deputy Attorney General, is expected to face tough questioning from the Senate panel as he seeks to stay in the role on a permanent basis. He was tapped to fill the role temporarily after former Attorney General Todd Pam Bondi was fired in April. Some of his heaviest baggage heading into the hearing is his push for a nearly $1.8 billion anti-weaponization fund and the Justice Department's, or DOJ, handling of the files related to convicted sex offender Jeffrey Epstein. The fund was ultimately scrapped amid bipartisan backlash. Republicans hold a majority on the judiciary panel, but Blanche lost one of his most ardent defenders in Graham, who died suddenly this past weekend. All eyes will be on Republican Senators Tom Tillis of North Carolina and John Cornyn of Texas, two potentially pivotal members of the committee who have voiced concerns about Blanche and have yet to say how they will vote on his confirmation. Clayton is expected to have a smoother path as he seeks confirmation to serve as Director of National Intelligence. The hearing comes nearly a month after Trump abruptly called off Clayton's previously scheduled appearance just hours before it was set to begin in an effort to pressure Senate Republicans first to advance voter ID legislation. Clayton, who serves as a top federal prosecutor in Manhattan and chaired the Securities and Exchange Commission during Trump's first term, could face questions from Democrats on the panel over his lack of intelligence experience and the looming fight over the Foreign Intelligence Surveillance Act. But senators on both sides of the aisle have previously made clear they want to move quickly to confirm him so he can replace Acting Director of National Intelligence Bill Pulte, Trump's housing finance chief, who was widely seen as unqualified for the job. Impasse broken, House Republicans finally managed to break their weeks-long blockade that had stalled much of the chamber's legislative business this summer. In a 215 to 211 vote, the House passed a rule that sets up floor debate and final votes on several measures in the chamber. The procedural vote marks a key win for Speaker Mike Johnson, Republican of Louisiana, and House GOP leaders, who spent weeks trying to reestablish control of the conference as conservative hardliners pressed GOP leaders to be more aggressive on pushing the Safeguard American Voter Eligibility or Save America Act and a bill to codify the president's border policies. Republican Representatives Anna Paulina Luna of Florida and Tim Burkett of Tennessee, who both opposed the rule before the July 4 recess, were persuaded to change their votes after Johnson advanced a plan to merge the Save America Act with a fiscal 2027 appropriations bill funding the State Department and national security programs. The House could pass the appropriations bills as soon as this week, but the Senate could push its own legislation without the Save America Act, which has less support in the upper chamber. If Save America is stripped out in the Senate, the blame will fall solely on John Thune, Luna wrote on the social platform X, referring to the Senate Majority Leader. And finally, the remains of a 12.5-foot Tyrannosaurus Rex were sold Tuesday for a whopping $50.1 million at a Sotheby's auction, setting a new record for the most expensive prehistoric fossil ever sold on the commercial market. The sale also makes the T-Rex, once again, the most...
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1: Breaking news this hour from Town Hall. I'm Rich Thomason. Quoting President Trump, it's really big news, referring to a primetime address he'll deliver this evening from the White House. The president says the news doesn't get bigger. The speech should focus at least in part on election integrity.
2: The president has long insisted he won the 2020 presidential race. This comes even though the very people Mr. Trump appointed to oversee it say the vote count was accurate and he lost. This term, Mr. Trump has appointed people who support him on this issue. He's also launched a review of the 2020 voting.
1: Correspondent Andrew Stewart says the president may also address reports of foreign interference in the 2020 election. The United States stepping up its attacks on Iran, hitting targets farther north. American forces also fired on a ship accused of trying to break the U.S. naval blockade. The U.S. wants to keep the Strait of Hormuz open.
3: The U.S. says it's targeting Iran's ability to threaten shipping in the waterway. In this latest round of strikes, Iranian media reported that a children's cancer hospital was evacuated after several missiles landed nearby. Washington has also reimposed a naval blockade on Iran and said it disabled an empty oil tanker that ignored warnings by firing into its smokestack. There was some positive news, though. The Iranians freed an American citizen they'd prevented from leaving the country, what President Trump called a gesture of goodwill.
1: The BBC's Barbara Plett-Usher. Across a wide swath of the northern U.S., it's not only the heat and humidity, it's the smoke that's making it tough to breathe. Close to 200 wildfires in Canada are making for a smoky haze in the air on this side of the border. There have been dozens of high water rescues across parts of south central Texas, swamped by days of torrential rains. On Wall Street this morning, Dow futures are down 61 points, NASDAQ futures 131 points lower. More on these stories, townhall.com.
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1: It's a mixed bag of news on the U.S. economy.
8: U.S. wholesale inflation fell from May to June on plunging energy prices, but intensifying hostilities with Iran are clouding the outlook. The Labor Department reports its producer price index, which captures inflation before it reaches consumers, dropped 0.3% from May. Compared to a year ago, it was up 5.5% in June. Gasoline prices plunged 12% in June, but are still up nearly 43% from June of last year, pushed higher by the Iran war. The June inflation numbers were lower than forecasters had expected, but inflation is still running above the Fed's 2% target. Mike Hemp in Washington.
1: The UN says more than 500 people are feared dead after reports of two boats carrying members of Myanmar's persecuted Rohingya minority capsized in the Bay of Bengal. One boat lost contact shortly after its departure. News and analysis at townhall.com. It's a limited-time glimpse into the human side of a visionary composer, one of the giants of classical music.
9: Visitors to Wolfgang Amadeus Mozart's hometown can see the composer and his dog in miniature as Salzburg celebrates the 270th anniversary of his birth. But they shouldn't wait too long. The Mozarteum Foundation on Wednesday unveiled 300 gold-colored statuettes of Mozart, which are less than 20 inches tall. They were designed by German concept artist Otmar Hörl. To give the statues a human touch, Hörl depicted the composer with his favorite dog, Pimperl. The Mozart statues are scheduled to remain on display until August 30th. Keith Peters reported.
1: Citing what it describes as unfair trade practices, the U.S. will slap a 25% tariff on some Brazilian imports to start in 6 days. More on these stories. Town Hall.
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12: Good morning, everyone. It is 7:06 here on this Thursday. It is July the 16th of 2026, and I welcome you into the WVBF Morning Wake Up News, a program you hear each and every weekday at this time. We provide you with news, sports, weather, all kinds of wonderful information to get you through your morning hours. We broadcast live from our studios here at Hong Kong City on Broadway, where our current temperature is 66 degrees. We do have another air quality alert in effect until midnight tonight. We will get that smoke and overcast skies. It will be sunny. The temperatures will be lower than expected with highs only in the mid-80s. The good news is that the smoke does clear out by tonight. And on Friday, we'll have a nice sunny day with temperatures in the 80s. We could see some rain coming in on Saturday night with temperatures near 80 and partly sunny skies for Sunday. We'll have a complete look at the weather forecast coming your way in just a few moments. I'm Ron Lancaster reporting for WVBF. This newscast, by the way, brought to you by Morton Hospital, which is now part of Brown University Health. While those Canadian wildfires and the residual smoke is affecting southeastern New England, causing hazy conditions and a smoky smell. I did smell that smoke as I was driving around yesterday. Those most sensitive to smoke include older adults, young children, pregnant individuals, and people with asthma, COPD, heart disease, and other illnesses. Recommendations for outdoor time from the Taunton Fire Department include limiting hard activities if smoke is bothersome, keeping windows closed during poor air quality, setting the air conditioning to recirculate, and following healthcare guidance for respiratory conditions, and have rescue inhalers on hand. So do be aware of that. Again, we'll have the complete weather forecast coming up. Other news this morning, Middleborough residents have a chance to meet the new director of the public library this evening. Nemaski Week is reporting that the event will take place from 5:30 to 6:30 p.m. at the large meeting room of the library on North Main Street. Residents can meet and speak with Mary Beth Payne, who began working as the library director in the spring. Prior to that, she was the library director in several communities in upstate New York. She replaced Rudy Gagne, who left Middleborough to work as the library director in Sharon. Several members of the Lakeville Fire Department's EMS personnel recently completed training on a new device that will assist them in securing airways more quickly. Nemaska Week reports that the EMS personnel recently received training on video laryngoscopes. The devices give paramedics a clear view of the patient's airway during intubation. The device allows EMS personnel to help secure the airway more quickly and safely during life-saving emergencies. Lakeville Fire Department recently received these devices through a grant with the South Coast Health, donating the equipment. A bill that would establish a fund dedicated to the care of retired police and military dogs has been signed into law. According to a post on State Senator Kelly Dooner's Facebook page, the bill, known as Dakota's Law, recently signed as part of the fiscal year 2027 state budget. The amendment filed by Senator Dooner establishes the Retired Police and Military Canine Fund, which is a non-lapsing fund that would provide grants for medical treatment, rehabilitation, and long-term care of retired police and military working canines throughout the state. Dooner says that providing medical care and support is simply the right thing to do for the service these animals provide. Dooner says she was proud that her legislation received bipartisan support. Newscast this morning brought to you by Morton Hospital, which is now part of Brown University Health. Our time is 7:10.
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12: And now here at 7-Eleven, let's take a look at sports on this Thursday. Well, the Boston Red Sox will resume their regular season on Friday. They'll play a day-night doubleheader against the Tampa Bay Rays at Fenway Park. The Sox are currently on a 9-game winning streak. Boston Celtics defeated the Sacramento Kings 82-76 in NBA Summer League action in Las Vegas last night. Middlebrough Cobras returned to New England Football League action after a two-week break on Saturday night. They'll take on the Troy City Titans at Battis Field. Kickoff is at 6 p.m. And the World Cup final is set. Argentina defeats England 2-1 yesterday. They will play Spain in the finals. England and France will play a third place game on Saturday. 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
12: And now let's take a look at our weather forecast from the National Weather Service. The Massachusetts Department of Environmental Protection has issued an air quality alert for fine particulates until midnight this evening. We'll have sunny skies. We'll have patchy smoke throughout the day, and then we'll have those overcast skies. Highs will be near 85. West wind increasing 8 to 13 miles per hour with gusts as high as 26 miles per hour. Partly cloudy with areas of smoke tonight with a low around 61. The smoke should clear out by tonight. Should have a nice sunny day on Friday with a high of 85. Partly sunny on Saturday, a chance of afternoon showers or thunderstorms with a high of 80 and a southeast wind 9 to 14 miles per hour, gusts as high as 25 miles per hour. Partly sunny on Sunday with morning showers likely and a high of 83. Currently outside of our studios here at Hong Kong City on Broadway, we have got sunshine and a temperature of 66 degrees. Our time is 7:14.
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1: With SRN News, I'm Rich Thomason in Washington. Quoting President Trump, it's really big news, referring to the primetime address he'll be delivering this evening from the White House. The speech will focus at least in part on election integrity. The president may address reports of foreign interference in the 2020 election. The United States stepping up attacks on Iran, hitting targets farther north. American forces also fired on a ship, accused of trying to break the U.S. naval blockade on the Islamic Republic. Across a wide swath of the northern U.S., it's not only the heat and the humidity, it's the smoke that's making things tough to breathe. Close to 200 wildfires in Canada are making for a smoky haze in the air on this side of the border. On Wall Street this morning, stock futures so far are mixed. Dow futures up 130 points and NASDAQ futures down 172. More details at srnnews.com.
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12: And now at 7:18, let's take a look at sports on this Thursday. Well, the Boston Red Sox will return from All-Star break this Friday. They'll play a day-night doubleheader with the Tampa Bay Rays out at Fenway Park. Sox enter these games on a 9-game winning streak. Brockton Rocks resume their Frontier League schedule on Friday. They'll take on the Sussex County Miners at Campanelli Stadium. Boston Celtics defeated the Sacramento Kings 82-76 in NBA Summer League action in Las Vegas last night. Hugo Gonzalez led the Seas with 24 points. Well, the World Cup final is set. Argentina with two goals in the late minutes of the game defeated England 2-1 in the semifinals yesterday afternoon. They will play Spain on Sunday for the World Cup championship. In the third place game on Saturday, England will take on France. Boston Legacy FC's women's soccer team defeated the Orlando Pride 1-0 last night. Barbara Oliveri scored the game's only goal. Legacy returns to action on Sunday night. They'll play host to the Washington Spirit at Centerville Bank Stadium in Pawtucket. Meantime, Rhode Island FC hosts Hartford Athletic at Centerville Bank Stadium on Saturday night in USL Championship Soccer League action. Middleborough Cobras will return to New England Football League action after a two-week break on Saturday night, taking on the Troy City Titans at Battis Field. Kickoff is at 6 p.m. The Cobras 1-1 on the season. And a Rainham native has signed a contract with the Major League Baseball team. Taunton Gazette reports that Casey Wensley signed with the Los Angeles Angels as an undrafted free agent. The former Bridgewater Rainham standout recently completed his season with Bryant University, batting .319 with 33 RBIs and an America East Conference best 57 runs scored. Wensley's signing comes less than a week after another Rainham resident, Brody Bamilla, was drafted by the Texas Rangers. That is a look at sports. Our time is 7:20.
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23: We're shedding old fears today to look at how one of the world's most terrifying creatures secretly saves human lives in modern hospitals. 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
24: World Snake Day is typically a time when wildlife sanctuaries try to convince us that these slithering reptiles aren't quite as scary as they look. But while snake venom is universally feared as a dangerous toxin, it is actually one of modern medicine's greatest assets. Laboratory scientists use the complex proteins found inside viper and cobra venom to synthesize critical fast-acting pharmaceuticals. These specialized medications lower high blood pressure, dissolve blood clots, and stop strokes in emergency rooms every single day. By studying how these predatory chemicals interact with human cells, researchers have successfully transformed a deadly weapon into a weapon against disease. It turns out that a creature we usually associate with danger is secretly helping to preserve millions of human lives.
23: You know, that's really pretty incredible that the snakes use this as a defense to get rid of us.
24: Yep.
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24: We should let them know and thank them.
23: Probably.
24: I think they would really appreciate that.
23: I'm still creeped out by snakes, okay? I'll admit it. We are also celebrating National Corn Fruiters Day and Get to Know Your Customers Day. I'm Alice Anderson.
24: And I'm Marlo Anderson with National Day Calendar, reminding you to celebrate every day.
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Good morning, everyone. It is 7:24 on this Thursday. It is July the 16th, 2026. And we are broadcasting live from our studios here at Hong Kong City on Broadway. We're at 66 degrees, and we've got another smoky, hazy day out there today. Well, that's what we're expecting. The Massachusetts Department of Environmental Protection issuing an air quality alert until midnight this evening. We'll have sunny skies, but we will have the smoke that will overtake us by this afternoon. Highs will be in the mid-80s. The smoke should get out of here by tonight. Friday looks nice with sunny skies and highs of 85. Sunny on Saturday, chance of some afternoon showers or thunderstorms. And Sunday looks very nice after some morning showers and a high in the low 80s. We'll have a complete look at the weather forecast coming your way in just a few moments. I'm Ron Lancaster with this WVBF Morning Wake Up News Update. The Massachusetts Department of Environmental Protection issuing an air quality alert until midnight this evening. We'll have sunny skies, but we will have the smoke that will overtake us by this afternoon. Highs will be in the mid-80s. The smoke should get out of here by tonight. Friday looks nice with sunny skies and highs of 85. Sunny on Saturday, chance of some afternoon showers.

0: Sir, with this WVBF Morning Wake Up News update. A representative of the city's legislative delegation recently met with some state representatives concerning services being provided by Taunton State Hospital, as well as concerns brought forth by some neighbors of that facility. According to a post on Representative Lisa Field's Facebook page, she, along with fellow state representatives Justin Thurber and Norman Oral, and an aide from State Senator Kelly Dooner's office, met with the commissioners of the Department of Youth Services, the Department of Mental Health, and representatives of the state police to discuss the state hospital. Field said that the conversation was very productive. She said that a neighborhood forum will be held in the future to discuss issues concerning the state hospital. A Taunton housing project will be receiving state money to help with certain costs. According to a story in the Fall River Reporter, Graystar Development will be receiving $3.8 million to support the demolition of the former Winton Mills to help with the cost of demolishing the property. The developer is planning to build a 390 rental home units, rental homes on the site. Money comes from the Housing Development Incentive Program, which provided tax credit awards to support housing developments in gateway cities across Massachusetts. A total of $18.6 million in awards were announced to projects in six communities, along with Taunton, projects in Fall River, and in Lawrence, Lowell, Pittsfield, and Worcester. All will receive money. Bridgewater's town planner is leaving for a similar position in Wrentham. According to a press release, Shane O'Brien has been appointed as Wrentham's new Director of Planning and Economic Development. O'Brien has served as Bridgewater's town planner since 2022 and has also served in the planning positions in Framingham, Everett, and Brockton. In his new position, O'Brien will oversee Wrentham's planning and land use activities, provide staff support to the Planning Board of the Zoning Board of Appeals, the Conservation Commission, and Economic Development Commission. He will also work with departments and community organizations to advance planning initiatives, zoning updates, and economic development opportunities consistent with the town's master plan. A Republican candidate for U.S. Representative in the 4th Congressional District joining families of TWA Flight 800 this Friday to commemorate the 30th anniversary of that crash that killed 230 people. According to a press release, Dr. Tom Stolkup will be joined by families of victims in Long Island near where the crash occurred back in 1996. Stolkup has worked with victims' families, eyewitnesses, aviation experts, and former government officials to investigate the crash and obtain records withheld from the public. The press release claims Stolkup's works provided factual foundation for the family's current federal lawsuit against the Department of Defense, the Raytheon Company, and Lockheed Martin Corporation. Stolkup says he's headed to Long Island to pay respects and to support the families. Our time here at WVBF is 728.
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0: 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We get that from SRN.
3: With the Wall Street Business Report, I'm Bill Alexander. U.S. stocks ticked higher Wednesday following strong profit reports from BlackRock and other big companies. The tentative gains came as oil prices swung to their highest levels in a month because of the war with Iran. A group of 26 Meta employees has sued the company, claiming it used artificial intelligence systems to select people for layoffs disproportionately, targeting those on medical, parental, and family leave. They are among the 8,000 employees, or about 10% of its workforce. Meta said it would lay off in May. U.S. Federal Reserve Governor Lisa Cook said she is prepared to act if inflation does not soon begin to slow. Cook said she sees a notable shift in the balance of risk, with inflation risk now out.

0: Weighing employment risk, BMW is recalling over 29,000 vehicles in the United States over issues with the engine starter relay that may corrode, leading to overheating and short circuit, increasing the risk of a fire. For the Wall Street Business Report, I'm Bill Alexander.
1: And now let's take a look at our weather forecast from the National Weather Service. We've got the air quality alert for fine particulates until midnight this evening. Now, the air quality alert means that fine particulates concentrating within the region may approach or exceed levels that are unhealthy for sensitive groups. Those with asthma, lung or heart disease, older adults, sensitive children and adults should limit their prolonged outdoor activity today. We'll be sunny. We'll have that smoke coming in by this afternoon. Highs will be near 85. Wind out of the west increasing to 18 to 13 miles per hour with gusts as high as 26 miles per hour. Partly cloudy with areas of smoke tonight and a low of 61. It'll be sunny on Friday with a high of 85. Partly sunny. Chance of some afternoon showers or thunderstorms on Saturday with a high of 80. And a southeast wind 9 to 14 miles per hour with gusts as high as 25 miles per hour. And partly sunny on Sunday with morning showers likely in a high of 83. Currently outside of our studios here at Hong Kong City on Broadway, we have got sunshine and a temperature of 66 degrees. Taking a look at our weather almanac for today, the sun rose at 5:22 this morning. It will set at 8:19 this evening. That gives us 14 hours and 57 minutes of daylight. Normal high for this time of year is 83 degrees. The normal low is 64. The record high is recorded at the National Weather Service office in Norton, 96. Back in 1999, the record low, 54 degrees set in 2020. In Boston, the record high on this date, 99 degrees. In 1983, the record low, 54 degrees. Set back in 1884. Our time here at WVBF 732.
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1: 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We'll have local news coming up just a few minutes from now, but we start off the half hour with a look at national news headlines from Town Hall News.
4: Breaking news this hour from Town Hall. I'm Rich Thomason. Tightening the screws on Iran, the U.S. stepping up airstrikes on the Islamic Republic as control of the Strait of Hormuz remains key to the dispute between Washington and Tehran. The American military struck multiple sites,
5: hitting targets farther north as well as areas around the capital, Tehran, and firing into a ship accused of trying to break the U.S. naval blockade. Iran again retaliating with missile and drone fire targeting Bahrain and Kuwait. Tehran says U.S. strikes have killed more than 35 people in recent days and wounded more than 300.
6: I had to take tough action because they did not obey what they're supposed to obey. I mean, they just didn't do it.
5: But at the U.S. Army War College in Pennsylvania Wednesday, President Trump insisted Iran is looking to strike a deal. That interim deal to end the war appears to have been shredded. I'm Ben Tom.
4: The president addresses the nation this evening. Primetime speech in the White House expected to focus, at least in part, on election integrity.
7: It's really big news. It's really, really big news. And our country has to shape up. But that's what we're going to be talking about Thursday is it doesn't get bigger, because without free and fair elections, you don't have a country. We'll be discussing other things, too, but it's going to be a very big announcement.
4: There have been dozens of high water rescues across parts of waterlogged south central Texas, flooded by days of torrential rains. Across the northern U.S., you can add choking smoke to the heat and humidity smothering a vast area. Close to 200 wildfires in Canada, filling the air on this side of the border with a smoky haze. On Wall Street this morning, stock futures are mixed. The Dow futures up 108 points, while the NASDAQ futures are down 185 points. S&P futures off 13. More on these stories, townhall.com.
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4: Deep in the rainforest jungles of the Democratic Republic of Congo, researchers have found something new. It's a new species of monkey.
9: This search started with one blurry photograph of an unusual-looking monkey taken nearly 20 years ago. That led scientists to set out with cameras, microphones, and genetic tests that have now confirmed that this primate with black fur and pinkish-orange lips is a distinct species. Its bright facial coloring could be a visual signal, perhaps to help attract a mate. The monkeys also have a unique call to announce their presence in dense forest. The team chose the Latin name Colobus congoensis in recognition of the natural diversity in DRC. They hope that now the animals are officially a new species, they can be formally protected.
4: The BBC's Victoria Gill. France's National Assembly has given final approval to a bill allowing adults with incurable illnesses to receive lethal medications. News and analysis at Town Hall. com. In Washington, D.C., the reflecting pool saga goes on.
10: An Associated Press team viewed the Lincoln Memorial reflecting pool from the Washington Monument and spotted the color change from American flag blue to gray. The pool was drained and debris was removed after Independence Day fireworks. Trump's renovation project has faced setbacks, including algae blooms and peeling paint. The project's cost soared from $1.5 million to over $16 million by June. Trump blames vandals for the problems, while critics point to poor repair work. Several people face charges for allegedly damaging the pool. Haya Panjwani, Washington.
4: More than half of House Democrats have voted to strip $3.3 billion in U.S. aid from Israel. Yesterday's 104-314 vote was not enough needed for passage, but it does demonstrate a deepening divide among Democrats in the aftermath of the war in Gaza. More on these stories at townhall.com.
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13: Proverbs 14:12 says, "There is a way that seems right to a man, but its end is the way to death." It is a common stereotype that kids who are raised with Christian values in America will end up going off the deep end once they get to college. Now, especially if they are raised with protected parents. I witnessed this quite a bit once I went to college. There's something about our sin nature that tells us that if we listen to our flesh and we do what feels best, then we will be happiest and live our best life. Now, I thankfully was rooted in a church community with many men that were much older and wiser than myself, and they were able to encourage me to walk in obedience to the Spirit and not to my flesh. However, I saw this going off the deep end repeatedly, and the result has always been the same. Obeying your flesh and seeking pleasure above all else sounds great at first, but it always leaves you feeling empty. It is not the way to life, but it is the way to death. The way of Jesus is one of surrendering your own will and humbly approaching God for forgiveness and restoration. The fruit of the way of Jesus is life on earth and life eternal. But the fruit of the flesh is selfishness, loneliness, and death. Obedience to Jesus is never missing out. It is the path to fullness of joy.
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22: SRN News, I'm Rich Thomason in Washington. Tightening the screws on Iran, the U.S. stepping up airstrikes on the Islamic Republic as control of the Strait of Hormuz remains key to the dispute between Washington and Tehran. President Trump will address the nation tonight, a primetime speech from the White House, expected to focus, at least in part, on election integrity. Then dozens of high-water rescues across parts of waterlogged south-central Texas, flooded by days of torrential rains. Across the northern U.S., add choking smoke to the heat and humidity smothering a vast area. Close to 200 wildfires in Canada are filling the air on this side of the border with a smoky haze. And the French National Assembly has given final approval to a bill allowing adults with incurable illnesses to receive lethal medication. Dow futures up 94 points. More details at SRNNews.com.
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0: Good morning, everyone. It is 7:47 here on this Thursday. It is July the 16th of 2026. And we are broadcasting live from our studios here at Hong Kong City on Broadway, where our current temperature is 69 degrees. And we've got more of that hazy smoke, the remnants of the Canadian wildfires. We'll tell you more about that in a moment. The Massachusetts Department of Environmental Protection has issued an air quality alert for fine particulates until midnight this evening. So those with illnesses like asthma or lung or heart disease maybe should limit prolonged outdoor activity today. We'll have sunny skies. We'll have the smoke that will start coming in by this afternoon. Temperatures will be lower than was originally expected. Highs will be only in the mid-80s. Thankfully, the smoke will move out tonight. We'll have a nice sunny day on Friday with highs in the mid-80s. Partly sunny. We could see a chance of afternoon showers or thunderstorms on Saturday and a partly sunny Sunday with temperatures in the 80s. We will have a complete look at the weather forecast coming your way in just a few moments. I'm Ron Lancaster with this WVBF Morning Wake Up News Update. This newscast brought to you this morning by the Middleborough Gas and Electric Department. Well, as we mentioned, the smoke from the Canadian wildfires have reached southern New England, which is causing hazy conditions and a smoky smell. You could have smelled the smoke. I know I did on a couple of occasions when I was out yesterday. Now, those most sensitive to the smoke include older adults, young children, pregnant individuals, people with asthma, COPD, heart disease, or other illnesses. The Taunton Fire Department has some recommendations for your outdoor time today. Limit heart activities if smoke is bothersome to you. Keep windows closed during poor air quality. Set your air conditioning to recirculate and follow healthcare guidance for respiratory conditions and have rescue inhalers on hand. So, good tips there. Taking a look at other news, a bill that establishes a fund dedicated to the care of retired police and military dogs has been signed into law. According to a post on the state Senator Kelly Dooner's Facebook page, the bill known as Dakota's Law was recently signed as part of the fiscal year 2027 state budget. The amendment filed by Senator Dooner establishes the Retired Police and Military Canine Fund, which is a non-lapsing fund that will provide grants for medical treatment, rehabilitation, and long-term care of retired police and military working canines throughout the state. Dooner says that providing medical care and support is simply the right thing to do for the services these animals provide. Dooner says she was proud her legislation received bipartisan support. Middleborough residents have a chance to meet the new director of the public library this evening. Nemaski Week is reporting that the event will take place from 5:30 to 6:30 p.m. at the large meeting room of the library on North Main Street. Residents can meet and speak with Mary Beth Payne, who began working as the library director in the spring. Prior to that, she worked as library director in several communities in upstate New York. She replaces Randy Gagne, who left Middleborough to work as the library director over in Sharon. Several members of the Lakeville Fire Department CMS personnel recently completed training on a new device that will assist them in securing airwaves more quickly. Nemaska Week reports that the EMS personnel recently received training on video laryngoscopes. The devices give paramedics a clear view of the patient's airway during intubation. The device allows EMS personnel to help secure an airway more quickly and safely during life-saving emergencies. The Lakeville Fire Department recently received these devices through a grant, with South Coast Health donating the equipment. Taking a look at sports, Boston Red Sox will resume action after the All-Star break this Friday. They'll play a doubleheader against the Tampa Bay Rays out at Fenway Park. The Sox currently riding a 9-game winning streak. Boston Celtics defeated the Sacramento Kings 82-76 in NBA Summer League action in Las Vegas last night. And the World Cup final is set. Yesterday afternoon, Argentina defeated England by a score of 2-1. They'll play Spain in the finals. England and France will play a third-place game on Saturday. Taking a look at the weather forecast from the National Weather Service, we've got that air quality alert in effect until midnight this evening. Sunny with patchy smoke. Highs will be near 85. West wind will increase to 8 to 13 miles per hour. Gust to size 26 miles per hour. Partly cloudy with areas of smoke tonight and low around 61. The smoke should leave our area by this evening. Friday, we'll have sunny skies and a high of 85. It'll be partly sunny on Saturday. Chance of some afternoon showers or thunderstorms with a high of 80. And partly sunny with morning showers likely on Sunday with a high of 83. Currently, outside of our studios here at Hong Kong City on Broadway, we have got sunshine and a temperature of 69 degrees. 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Our time is 7:52.
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0: It is 7:55 here at WVBF. Time for us to take a look at community announcements, things that are going on in and around our area. And a number of our communities hold summer concert series. We're going to talk about some of those that are coming up over the next several days in this segment of the program. We'll start here in Taunton, where the summer concert series begins on Friday night at the Liberty and Union Park at 78 Main Street. Goes from 7 to 9 p.m. There is free admission. This concert on July 17th, and should be a good day for it. It will be Jammin', which is a tribute to Bob Marley. It is being co-hosted by the Taunton Diversity Network. There is limited seating, so do bring chairs. That is encouraged. Mocktails and soft drinks by Talisa's on Main Street, available for purchase on site. And it is sponsored in part by several organizations, including Morton Hospital, which is now part of Brown University Health, and the TFED Credit Union. So that is going on. Meantime, over in Middleborough, their next concert in their concert series taking place tonight. It's put on by the Middleborough Friends. They do this all on Thursdays during the summer months from 6 p.m. You're asked to bring some chairs or blankets and join them for an evening of great music. The Central Cafe will also have pizza and soft drinks available for purchase. Tonight's guest artist is the Shed Inspectors. So that is going on in Middleborough. Over in Berkeley, the next concert in their concert series will take place on July 16th. That is tonight, 6 to 8 p.m. on the Berkeley Common. The featured artist is Kevin and Tom, and there'll also be a farmer's market tonight from 4 to 7 p.m., so you can pick up some goods before you listen to the great music. Other dates are August the 20th with Emily Naraki and September 17th with Moving On. There'll also be a farmer's market on the 19th. Jazz Nights with the Goodfellas at the Center on Main in Taunton. That is going on. It's fun for the whole family. Goes on from 6 to 9 p.m. They are going on various Fridays. Their next concert coming up this Friday, July 17th, with the Goodfellas. Coffee, ice cream, pastries, refreshers, smoothies, and more, all available for purchase. Over in Rehoboth, the Park Commission has their concerts at the Gazebo. That's every Sunday from 5 to 8 p.m., which is except for the last three concerts. So that doesn't affect this Sunday. This Sunday's entertainment is Future Dads. Now, in case of inclement weather, the concerts will be held at Francis Farm, the Senior Center's back pavilion, but it should be nice for Sunday. There'll also be a couple of food trucks, and the concerts are sponsored by the Rehoboth Park Commission and the Rehoboth Cultural Council, and donations are greatly appreciated. And that is a look at some of the events that are taking place over the next few days. Now, if you belong to a nonprofit group or organization, you can send your community announcements to WVBF1530 at hotmail.com. 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
6: Breaking news this hour from Town Hall. I'm Rich Thomason. Tightening the screws on Iran, the U.S. stepping up airstrikes on the Islamic Republic, as control of the Strait of Hormuz remains key to the dispute between Washington and Tehran, the American military struck multiple sites,
7: hitting targets farther north, as well as areas around the capital, Tehran, and firing into a ship accused of trying to break the U.S. naval blockade. Iran again retaliating with missile and drone fire targeting Bahrain and Kuwait. Tehran says U.S. strikes have killed more than 35 people in recent days and wounded more than 300.
8: I had to take tough action because they did not obey what they're supposed to obey. I mean, they just didn't do it.
7: But at the U.S. Army War College in Pennsylvania Wednesday, President Trump insisted Iran is looking to strike a deal. That interim deal to end the war appears to have been shredded. I'm Ben Thomas.
6: The president addresses the nation this evening. Primetime speech in the White House expected to focus, at least in part, on election integrity.
9: It's really big news. It's really, really big news. And our country has to shape up. But this, what we're going to be talking about Thursday is it doesn't get bigger, because without free and fair elections, you don't have a country. We'll be discussing other things, too, but it's going to be a very big announcement.
6: There have been dozens of high water rescues across parts of waterlogged south central Texas, flooded by days of torrential rains. Across the northern U.S., you can add choking smoke to the heat and humidity smothering a vast area. Close to 200 wildfires in Canada, filling the air on this side of the border with a smoky haze. On Wall Street this morning, stock futures are mixed. The Dow futures up 108 points, while the NASDAQ futures are down 185 points. S&P futures off 13. More on these stories, townhall.com.
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6: Deep in the rainforest jungles of the Democratic Republic of Congo, researchers have found something new. It's a new species of monkey.
11: This search started with one blurry photograph of an unusual-looking monkey taken nearly 20 years ago. That led scientists to set out with cameras, microphones, and genetic tests that have now confirmed that this primate with black fur and pinkish-orange lips is a distinct species. Its bright facial coloring could be a visual signal, perhaps to help attract a mate. The monkeys also have a unique call to announce their presence in dense forest. The team chose the Latin name Colobus congoensis in recognition of the natural diversity in DRC. They hope that now the animals are officially a new species, they can be formally protected.
6: The BBC's Victoria Gill. France's National Assembly has given final approval to a bill allowing adults with incurable illnesses to receive lethal medications. News and analysis at Town Hall. com. In Washington, D.C., the reflecting pool saga goes on.
12: An Associated Press team viewed the Lincoln Memorial reflecting pool from the Washington Monument and spotted the color change from American flag blue to gray. The pool was drained and debris was removed after Independence Day fireworks. Trump's renovation project has faced setbacks, including algae blooms and peeling paint. The project's cost soared from $1.5 million to over $16 million by June. Trump blames vandals for the problems, while critics point to poor repair work. Several people face charges for allegedly damaging the pool. Hiya Pinjwani, Washington.
6: More than half of House Democrats have voted to strip $3.3 billion in U.S. aid from Israel. Yesterday's 104-314 vote was not enough needed for passage, but it does demonstrate a deepening divide among Democrats in the aftermath of the war in Gaza. More on these stories at townhall.com.
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21: Amblyopia, or lazy eye, is a serious eye development condition. Dr. Carrie Beebe says it can happen when one eye, even with glasses correction, is not seeing very well.
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4: It is 8:11 on this Thursday. It is July the 16th, 2026. And this is hour number two of the WVBF Morning Wake Up News, a program you hear each and every weekday at this time. We provide you with news and sports and weather and all kinds of wonderful information to get you through your morning hours. We broadcast live from our studios here at Hong Kong City on Broadway, where it's currently 71 degrees, and we'll have another day of that hazy weather due to the Canadian wildfires and the residual smoke that's coming into our area. A air quality alert in effect for fine particulates until midnight this evening. So if you have breathing sensitivities, if you have asthma, maybe lung or heart disease, you might want to limit your activity outdoors today. We'll have sunny skies. Now, the patchy smoke actually is lowering our temperatures. Highs will only be in the mid-80s today. The smoke will get out of here tonight, and then the weekend looks pretty good. Friday, sunny skies with temperatures in the mid-80s. Saturday, sunny for the most part. We could see some afternoon showers, a thunderstorm Saturday night with highs around 80, and partly sunny on Sunday with highs in the low 80s. We'll have a complete look at the weather forecast coming your way in just a few moments. I'm Ron Lancaster with this WVBF Morning Wake Up News Update. Newscast this morning brought to you by the Taunton Municipal Lighting Plant. Well, a Taunton housing project will be receiving some state money to help with certain costs. According to a story in the Fall River Reporter, Graystar Development will be receiving $3.8 million to support the demolition of the former Whittington Mills to help with the cost of demolishing the property. The developer is planning to build 390 rental homes on the site. The money comes from the Housing Development Incentive Program, which provides tax credit awards to support housing developments in gateway cities across Massachusetts. A total of $18.6 million in awards were announced for projects in six communities, along with Taunton. Projects in Fall River, Lawrence, Lowell, Pittsfield, and Worcester will be receiving that money. Taunton, as well as some Taunton organizations, will be receiving some state money due to the recently signed fiscal year 2027 state budget. According to a post on State Representative Lisa Field's Facebook page, among the communities impacting, or among the earmarks impacting Taunton in the state budget include $25,000 for the Taunton YMCA for replacement of the basketball court, $25,000 for the Taunton Performing Arts Center, $65,000 for the downtown Taunton Safety and Revitalization, and the retention of 45 inpatient mental health beds at Taunton State Hospital. Among the community earmarks for the town of Easton include $25,000 for the Easton Police Department and $26,000 for the Easton Public Schools for their Raising Multicultural Kids program. Taunton will receive $10.8 million in unrestricted local aid and $109.6 million in school aid. A Republican candidate for U.S. Representative in the 4th Congressional District is joining families of TWA Flight 800 this Friday to commemorate the 30th anniversary of that crash that killed 230 people. According to a press release, Dr. Tom Stallcup will be joined by families of the victims in Long Island near where the crash occurred in 1996. Stallcup has worked with victims' families, eyewitnesses, aviation experts, and former government officials to investigate the crash and obtain records withheld from the public. Press release claims Stallcup's work provided factual foundations for the family's current federal lawsuit against the Department of Defense, the Raytheon Company, and Lockheed Martin Corporation. Stallcup says he's headed to Long Island to pay his respects and supporting the families. Well, the NMR Buddhist Meditation Center in Rainham holding its annual Candle and Thai Food Festival this Sunday. Taunton Gazette is reporting that the event will take place from 9:30 a.m. to 4 p.m. at the center on South Street. People can expect to see a display of Thai culture through ritual demonstrations and dance performances, as well as a large assortment of Thai food to purchase. More than two dozen vendors will be at the festival selling various street foods and Thai food dishes. Festival is free to attend, but parking in the lot is $5. An area town has admitted to a data breach that cost him $425,000. According to a story in the Fall River Reporter, it was announced that at a recent East Bridgewater Select Board meeting that the town was the target of a data breach in June that resulted in the loss of money via a wire transfer to individuals posing as attorneys representing the town and a party to litigation involving the town. Select Board states that the matter remains under investigation by law enforcement and will be the subject to an independent administrative investigation to determine what occurred and how similar issues can be avoided in the future. The town is also doing an immediate review of their internal financial policies to limit exposure to similar attacks in the future. Lakeville Lions Club recently saw a donation to the Lakeville Center on Active Living. Nemaskiewicz is reporting that the outgoing club president, Atlanta Thompson, and incoming president, Chris Planka, presented a check for $500 to the center on the one-year anniversary of its food pantry. Money will go to the pantry's needs. Middleborough's new interim superintendent is conducting what he calls a listening tour. Nemaskiewicz reports that David Thompson says he plans to hold meetings with town officials, school staff, and the community members to listen and learn more about Middleborough. Dr. Thompson, who began work as interim school superintendent earlier in July, says the meetings will allow him to figure out the district's strengths and what needs to be improved upon. Thompson will serve as interim president for the next school year, giving the school committee more time to select a permanent superintendent. And an organization that provides early childhood mental health services to Middleborough and Lakeville receiving some state grant money. And Maskewicz is reporting that the Justice Resource Institute was awarded $906,447 to assist and help early education and care programs to help better support children's social emotional development, provide school readiness, strengthen classroom environments, and connect families with additional services when needed. The grant will also help the institute build a stronger partnership with families through individualized behavior support plans, referrals to community-based services and strategies that support children's success, both in the classroom and at home. The Justice Resource Institute serves around 70 communities in the state. Taking a look at sports, Boston Red Sox resume their season this Friday. They'll play a day-night doubleheader with the Tampa Bay Rays out at Fenway Park. The Sox enter these games on a 9-game winning streak. Boston Celtics defeated the Sacramento Kings 82-76 in NBA Summer League action in Las Vegas last night. And the World Cup final has been set. Defending champion Argentina defeated England in the semifinals yesterday by a score of 2-1. They will play Spain in the finals. England and France will play a third place game that will take place on Saturday. Taking a look at our weather forecast from the National Weather Service, we do have the air quality alert in effect until midnight this evening. We'll have sunny skies to start, but then the smoke and the haze comes in by this afternoon. Highs will be in the 80s, right around 85. West wind increasing to 8 to 13 miles per hour. Gust as high as 26 miles per hour. Partly cloudy tonight with areas of smoke. Lows will be around 61. The smoke gets out of our area tonight. We'll have sunny skies on Friday with a high of 85. Partly sunny with a chance of afternoon showers or thunderstorms on Saturday with a high around 80. And partly sunny with morning showers likely on Sunday with a high of 83. Currently outside of our studios here at Hong Kong City on Broadway, we have got sunshine and a temperature of 71 degrees. 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

0: shedding old fears today to look at how one of the world's most terrifying creatures secretly saves human lives in modern hospitals. Welcome to the National Day Spotlight for July 16th.
1: World Snake Day is typically a time when wildlife sanctuaries try to convince us that these slithering reptiles aren't quite as scary as they look. But while snake venom is universally feared as a dangerous toxin, it is actually one of modern medicine's greatest assets. Laboratory scientists use the complex proteins found inside viper and cobra venom to synthesize critical fast-acting pharmaceuticals. These specialized medications lower high blood pressure, dissolve blood clots, and stop strokes in emergency rooms every single day. By studying how these predatory chemicals interact with human cells, researchers have successfully transformed a deadly weapon into a weapon against disease. It turns out that a creature we usually associate with danger is secretly helping to preserve millions of human lives.
0: You know, that's really pretty incredible that the snakes use this as a defense to get rid of us.
1: Yep.
0: So we take them and use it to save us.
1: We should let them know and thank them.
0: Probably.
1: I think they would really appreciate that.
0: I'm still creeped out by snakes, okay? I'll admit it. We are also celebrating National Corn Fritters Day and Get to Know Your Customers Day. I'm Alice Anderson.
1: And I'm Marlo Anderson with the National Day Calendar, reminding you to celebrate every day.
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6: And now here at 8:25, time for us to take a look at sports. Well, the Boston Red Sox will return from their All-Star break on Friday. They'll play a day-night doubleheader against the Tampa Bay Rays over at Fenway Park. Now the Sox enter these games currently riding a 9-game winning streak. The Brockton Rocks resume their Frontier League schedule this Friday. They'll take on the Sussex County Miners at Campanelli Stadium. Boston Celtics defeated the Sacramento Kings 82-76 in NBA Summer League action in Las Vegas. Hugo Gonzalez led the Seas with 24 points. And the World Cup final has been set. 8:25. Time for us to take a look at sports. Well, the Boston Red Sox will return from their All-Star break on Friday. They'll play a day-night doubleheader against the Tampa Bay Rays over at Fenway Park. Now the Sox enter these games currently riding a 9-game winning streak. The Brockton Rocks resume their Frontier League schedule this Friday. They'll take on the Sussex County Miners at Campanelli Stadium.

0: And the World Cup final has been set. Argentina defeated England 2-1 yesterday. So the defending champion will play Spain in the finals for the championship this Sunday. England and France will play a third place game that will take place this Saturday. Boston Legacy FC women's soccer team defeated the Orlando Pride 1-0 last night. Barbara Oliveri scored the game's only goal. Legacy returns to action on Sunday night, playing the Washington Spirit at the Centerville Bank Stadium over in Pawtucket. Meantime, Rhode Island FC will host Hartford Athletic at Centerville Bank Stadium in Pawtucket this Saturday night in USL Championship Soccer League action. The Middleborough Cobras return to New England Football League action. After a two-week break on Saturday night, they'll take on the Troy City Titans. That'll be at Battis Field. Kickoff will be at 6 p.m. The Cobras 1-1 on the season. Finally, a Rainham native has signed a contract with a major league team. Taunton Gazette reports that Casey Wensley signed with the Los Angeles Angels as a free agent. The former Bridgewater Rainham standout recently completed his season with Bryant University. He batted 319 with 33 RBIs and an America East Conference best 57 runs scored. Wesley's signing comes less than a week after another Rainham resident, Brody Bamilla, was drafted by the Texas Rangers. That is a look at sports. Our time is 8:27.
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0: It is now 8:27. Time for us to take a look at lottery info from yesterday. We'll start off with the daily lottery numbers. In the midday, the daily lottery number 8628. 8628, the midday daily. If you had all four digits in exact order, you won $4,491. Nighttime daily lottery number 9742. 9742, the nighttime daily. And if you had all four digits in exact order, you won $4,723. Mass cash numbers drawn last night. We'll start off with actually the midday numbers. They were 11, 17, 19, 25, and 28. 11, 17, 19, 25, and 28, the midday mass cash numbers. The nighttime mass cash numbers were 6, 22, 23, 29, and 32. 6, 22, 23, 29, and 32. Millionaire for Life numbers drawn last night were 1, 5, 18, 23, and 33, with a millionaire ball of 5. 1, 5, 18, 23, and 33, with a millionaire ball of 5. Megabucks numbers drawn last night, 3, 15, 26, 29, 39, and 40. 3, 15, 26, 29, 39, and 40. Estimated jackpot, $23.6 million. And once again, we report to you that there were no winners of Megabucks last night, so that record-breaking jackpot will continue to grow for Saturday's drawing. And the Powerball numbers drawn last night were 2, 7, 18, 29, and 38, with a Powerball of 16. 2, 7, 18, 29, 38, with a Powerball of 16. The estimated jackpot, $498 million. No winners of Powerball jackpot either last night. 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
1: 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It is time for a look at the latest news. Local news is on the way, just about 5 minutes away or so. But we'll start off the half hour with a look at national news headlines. We get that from Town Hall News.
2: Breaking news this hour from Town Hall. I'm Rich Thomason. President Trump is promising really, really big news when he delivers a primetime speech this evening from the White House. A key part of the address to focus on election integrity, with the president saying our country has to shape up. Without free and fair elections, you don't have a country. And when it comes to military spending, the commander-in-chief is pouring it on.
3: President Trump announced a major investment in the nation's defense industrial base at a defense and innovation summit in Pennsylvania.
4: This afternoon, we're announcing nearly $10 billion of new investments in our defense industrial base right here in the great Commonwealth of Pennsylvania. And these investments will create more than 4,000 jobs. Pennsylvania workers will build the ships, submarines, trucks, weapons, and industries.
3: The announcement comes as the administration continues pushing to expand U.S. defense manufacturing. Willie Nelson, the White House.
2: Expanding its airstrikes, the U.S. military has hit targets farther north in Iran.
5: American forces have also fired into a ship accused of trying to break the U.S. naval blockade on the Islamic Republic. Tehran retaliated early Thursday with missile and drone fire targeting Bahrain, Jordan, and Kuwait before dawn. Back-and-forth strikes by the U.S. and Iran across the Middle East and renewed threats to the Strait of Hormuz have shredded the interim deal to end the Iran war.
2: Correspondent Andrew Stewart. Parts of the Texas Hill Country are getting hit again by flooding rains. Some of the very same areas hard hit last year being slammed again. There have been dozens of high water rescues as a result of days of torrential rains, and it's not over yet. Canadian wildfires, close to 200 of them, sending massive amounts of smoke into the northern U.S. Wildfires also burning in Minnesota. On Wall Street, Dow futures up 35 points, and NASDAQ futures down 272 points. More on these stories, townhall.com.
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2: Ukraine's president has sacked the country's defense minister.
7: On the face of it, it's a very puzzling decision, because just 2 days ago, Volodymyr Zelensky, the president, he said that the Ukrainian army's position is the best ever. And this is, to a huge extent, thanks to Mikhailo Fedorov, is greatly increased the role of drones. There's been various leaks and reports and rumors, including that his being so reform-minded, he's upset too many apple carts by fighting corruption.
2: And that's the BBC's Vitaly Shevchenko. He says Ukraine's parliament has now approved a new prime minister for the country. The agent for Sam Neill says the actor died from pneumonia. His family had earlier announced the actor, known for Jurassic Park and other films, died on Monday in Sydney. News and analysis, townhall.com. President Trump's pick for Attorney General facing some resistance in the Senate.
8: Acting Attorney General Todd Blanche faced questions from skeptical senators in his confirmation hearing. Blanche was asked about a fund that would compensate allies of President Trump and a tax immunity deal for the president.
9: There is no weaponization fund. The weaponization fund is dead. It's not moving forward.
8: Texas Republican John Cornyn is skeptical.
10: Just to be clear, the President of the United States, who was a plaintiff in this lawsuit, has not agreed in writing to delete the weaponization fund, and there's no guarantee.
8: There are 11 Republicans and 10 Democrats on the Senate Judiciary Committee. If even one Republican on that committee votes no on Blanche, the nomination would be rejected. Ed Donahue, Washington.
2: Citing what it describes as unfair trade practices, the U.S. will be slapping a 25% tariff on some Brazilian imports starting in 6 days. More on these stories at townhall.com.
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1: Everyone, it is 8:37 on this Thursday. It is July the 16th, 2026, and we are broadcasting live from our studios here at Hong Kong City on Broadway, where it is currently 74 degrees. We do have that air quality alert in effect. If you were out there yesterday, the skies were like orange. It was really kind of spooky out there. We could see more of the same of that today. We'll have sun in the morning, but then as the residual smoke from the Canadian wildfires move in, we will get that smoky haze by this afternoon. Highs will only be in the mid-80s. The smoke will continue into tonight, but it should move up by this evening, and the rest of the week and the weekend doesn't look too bad. Sunny skies, temperatures in the mid-80s on Friday. Partly sunny with temperatures around 80 on Saturday. There is a chance of some afternoon showers or thunderstorms, and partly sunny skies on Sunday. We'll have a complete look at the weather forecast coming your way in just a few moments. I'm Ron Lancaster with this WVBF Morning Wake Up News Update. So as we've mentioned throughout the morning, the Massachusetts Department of Environmental Protection issuing an air quality alert for fine particulates until midnight this evening. Now, an air quality alert means that fine particulates concentrating within the region may approach or exceed levels that are unhealthy for sensitive groups. Now, certain people who are sensitive to smoke include older adults, young children, pregnant individuals, people with asthma, COPD, heart disease, and other ailments. So we have some recommendations for outdoor time from the Taunton Fire Department. They include limiting hard activities if smoke is bothersome, keeping your windows closed during poor air quality, setting your air conditioning to recirculate, and following healthcare guidance for respiratory conditions, and have rescue inhalers on hand. So do be aware, especially if you are sensitive, coming on today. It's going to be kind of a rough day. The good news is this will get out of here by tonight, and the weekend looks very nice. A Taunton housing project will be receiving state money to help with certain costs. According to a story in the Fall River Reporter, Graystar Development will be receiving $3.8 million to support the demolition of the former Whittington Mills to help with the cost of demolishing the property. The developer is planning to build 390 rental homes on the site. The money comes from the Housing Development Incentive Program, which provides tax credit awards to support housing developments in gateway cities across Massachusetts. Total of $18.6 million in awards were announced to projects in six communities, along with Taunton. Projects in Fall River, Lawrence, Lowell, Pittsfield, and Worcester all be receiving money. Bridgewater's town planner is leaving for a similar position in the town of Wrentham. According to a press release, Shane O'Brien has been appointed as Wrentham's new Director of Planning and Economic Development. O'Brien has served as Bridgewater's town planner since 2022. He's also served in planning positions in Framingham, Everett, and Brockton. In his new position, O'Brien will oversee Rentham's planning and land use activities, provide staff support to the Planning Board, the Zoning Board of Appeals, the Conservation Commission, and the Economic Development Commission. He will also work with the department and community organizations to advance planning initiatives, zoning updates, and economic development opportunities, as well as consistent with the town's master plan. Well, several members of the Lakeville Fire Department EMS personnel recently completed training on a new device that will assist in securing airways more quickly. Damascus Week reports that EMS personnel recently received training on video laryngoscopes. The devices give paramedics a clear view of the patient's airway during intubation. The device allows EMS personnel to help secure an airway more quickly and safely during the life-saving emergencies. Lakeville Fire Department recently received those devices through a grant with the South Coast Health, and they donated the equipment. A Berkeley woman is being honored for her work in losing weight. The Taunton Gazette reported that Patty Horton was named the 2025 Massachusetts Queen by the weight loss group Take Off Pounds Sensibly. Horton, who has lost 112 pounds, is a member of Tops for 30 years. Horton says her weight loss has been a lifestyle change and says the community aspect of the organization has helped her. She says the organization tries to determine the root causes of a person's eating habits and how circumstances affect people's food choices. She said that she started facing the trauma of a past sexual assault. When she did that, losing weight became much easier. A project in Wareham will be receiving some state money to retire cranberry bogs and restore wetlands to benefit a fish and wildlife habitat. According to a press release from the Executive Office of Energy and Environmental Affairs, Wareham, along with the Buzzards Bay Coalition, will receive $1,250,000 to conserve 350 acres in the lower Agawam River and address large contiguous pine barrens just above the head of the tide in Wareham. Project will protect and improve multiple critical drinking water resources, including the town of Wareham's public water supply, and is part of a total of over $2.2 million grants announced by the state to protect forests, drinking water supplies, and critical natural landscapes across Massachusetts. State Senator Kelly Dooner, whose district includes Wareham, said the investments like this help ensure places like waterways and open spaces are protected and cared for years to come. Taking a look at our sports right now, Boston Red Sox begin a day-night doubleheader with the Tampa Bay Rays on Friday. They resume play after All-Star break. Sox enter those games on a 9-game winning streak. Boston Celtics defeated the Sacramento Kings 82-76 in NBA Summer League action in Las Vegas last night. And the World Cup final is set. Defending champion Argentina defeated England in the semifinals yesterday by a score of 2-1. They'll play Spain in the finals coming up on this Sunday. A third-place game between England and France will take place this Saturday. Taking a look at our weather forecast from the National Weather Service, calling for sunny skies with patchy smoke, highs near 85, west wind increasing 8 to 13 miles per hour with gusts as high as 26 miles per hour, partly cloudy with areas of smoke tonight, low around 61. It'll be sunny on Friday with a high of 85, mostly sunny, chance of afternoon showers or thunderstorms on Saturday with a high of 80, and a southwest wind 9 to 14 miles per hour, gusts as high as 25 miles per hour, and partly sunny skies on Sunday with morning showers likely and a high of 83. Currently outside of our studios here at Hong Kong City on Broadway, we have got sunshine, but the haze is starting to come in, and we have a temperature of 74 degrees. Our time here at WVBF 844.
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1: Our time now is 8:46 here on this Thursday. It is time for our obituary for today. And over in Lakeville, Ann Unger passed away peacefully at home while surrounded by her loving family back on July 10th. She was 85 years of age and was the wife of the late Leonard Unger. She was born in Boston, the daughter of the late Owen McCarthy and Helen Slevin McCarthy. She was educated in Taunton Schools, later a graduate of Bristol Community College with a registered nurse degree. She resided in Taunton for most of her life in Lakeville for the past 10 years. She worked at Taunton State Hospital, the Pauli Devers State School, and Bridgewater State Hospital in Bridgewater. She enjoyed shopping, visiting Florida, knitting, puzzles, and above all, she cherished her time with her family, especially her beloved grandchildren. And the grandchildren were Casey and Ryan. Anne is survived by her loving children, Colleen Alley of Lakeville, Gerald Jerry Mullen of Attleboro, and Carrie King and her husband Christopher of Lakeville. She also leaves her sister Mary Ripley of Taunton and the late Kay DuPont, Jean McCarthy, Isabel Butler, Margaret Unger, and Owen McCarthy, and, of course, the grandchildren, Casey and Ryan. Funeral from the O'Keefe Wade Funeral Home on Washington Street in Taunton will take place today, July 16th at 11 a.m., and a graveside service will be held at the Bourne National Cemetery at 1:30 p.m. Relatives and friends are also invited to visiting hours on Wednesday. Well, that took place yesterday, so those visiting hours have passed. And that is our obituary for today. Our time is 8:48.
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1: 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It is time now for our consumer affairs report.
18: A nationwide outbreak of the parasite Cyclospora has sickened hundreds of people across at least 31 states, with thousands of additional suspected cases under investigation. The illness can cause prolonged watery diarrhea, stomach cramps, and fatigue, and health officials believe contaminated fresh produce is the most likely source. Consumer prices fell 0.4% in June, the biggest monthly decline since the early months of the pandemic, as gasoline prices posted their steepest drop in more than 6 years. However, relief could be temporary as the U.S. has renewed hostilities with Iran, sending gas prices higher. A bipartisan bill in the House would end the twice-yearly clock change by making standard time the national default. States could still choose to observe daylight saving time instead, giving them more local control, but also causing more confusion. I'm Mark Huffman. Learn more at consumeraffairs.com.
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20: 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I'm Ken Chester.
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1: 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We'll be with you until 9 o'clock. Then at 9, we'll have a national news update from Town Hall News. I'll be by with headlines, which is brought to you by Morton Hospital, which is now part of Brown University Health. Then right around 9:10 this morning, Paul Lazarovich joins you for his edition of Cranberry Country Journal. Always a wonderful program. He has wonderful guests, talks about wonderful subjects. So make sure you give him a listen between 9 and 11 this morning. Then, of course, at 11 o'clock, we will do our weekly recitation of the Holy Rosary, done by former students at the St. Mary's Primary School. It's something we've done for many, many years, and we plan to continue to do it for the foreseeable future. Then at 11:30, it is Talking Birds with Ray Brown, all things birds and birding. You get to hear his program on Thursday at 11:30 and, of course, Saturday morning at 7 o'clock as well. So that is coming up here at WVBF. As you can tell, it is a good morning for us. So make sure, I know it's kind of hazy, it's kind of yucky out there. The haze is going to start to come in. And if you're out there yesterday, it was really bizarre. You know, the sky was like an orange out there. And you could, at times, and I noticed it myself, you could smell the smoke at times out there. So do be careful if you have sensitivities. Be careful out there this morning. Going to wrap up things with our, first of all, with our weather almanac. The sun rose, and we got to see the sun. We might not see it for much longer, but sun rose at 5:22 this morning. It will set at 8:19 this evening. We're under 15 hours of daylight, 14 hours and 57 minutes to be exact. Normal high for this time of year is 83 degrees. The normal low is 64. The record high is recorded at the National Weather Service office in Norton, 96 degrees back in 1999. The record low, 54 degrees in 2020. In Boston, the record high on this date, 99 degrees back in 1983. The record low, 54 degrees way back in 1844. Excuse me, 1884 was the record low. Usually at this time every Thursday, we like to give you sort of an interesting, sometimes a weird presidential fact. And this presidential fact is on Gerald Ford. Excuse me, Gerald Ford, who served as president during the 1970s. He was the only president who was never elected by the people. He became vice president when Spiro Agnew had to resign. And then when Richard Nixon resigned, he became president. But Gerald Ford had a interesting background. He was the first and only president to achieve the rank of Eagle Scout. That's the highest award in scouting. Scouting played a major role in his upbringing. It instilled values of leadership, discipline, and community service. And he was a big fan of scouting throughout his life and career. His dedication to the organization earned him numerous honors, which include a distinguished Eagle Scout Award. So that is our interesting presidential fact concerning Gerald Ford this morning. Let's do our quote of the day and some celebrity birthdays, and then we'll finish up with some community announcements. Our quote of the day comes from George Herbert. Now, you might not know him, but you definitely know his quote. Herbert once said that living well is the best revenge. Oh, isn't it the truth? Living well is the best revenge. Think about that as you go through your day. Taking a look at our celebrity birthday list, Will Ferrell, the great comedian. I guess he was over at the Home Run Derby and was kind of controversial in some of his comedy. He is 59 today. He's done a lot of movies, was on Saturday Night Live and the like. Also, child star Corey Feldman, who did a couple of movies and has had various issues throughout his life. He is 55 today. Phoebe Cates, he had that one famous scene in Fast Times at Ridgemont High. If you don't know what the scene is, well, you should go watch Fast Times at Ridgemont High. But if you're a little sensitive, a little on the conservative side, maybe you don't watch it. But basically, after that movie, she went into a lot of private. She married another actor, Kevin Kline, and basically entered private life. Did not appear in movies anymore. Just took care of her family. By the way, she is 63 today. Among people who were born on this date who have now passed away, Mary Baker Eddy, who is the founder of the Christian Science Church, was born on this date in 1821. She died in 1910. The great actress Barbara Stanwyck, who was in many, many movies, including Double Indemnity. Of course, for television viewers in the 1960s, they remember her from The Big Valley. Born on this date in 1907, and she died in 1990. And actor and dancer Ginger Rogers, of course, made famous with the films with Fred Astaire, but also won an Academy Award for her performance in Kitty Foyle. Born on this date in 1911, she died in 1995. So that is a look at our celebrity birthday list for today. Let us end up the program with one or two community announcements. Of course, if you belong to a nonprofit group or organization, you can send your community announcements over to WVBF1530 at hotmail.com. Over in Middleboro, we talked about the summer concert series tonight from 6 to 8 on the Town Hall lawn. The Shed Inspectors are the performers. But also coming up on the 18th from 5 to 8 p.m., the Sip and Stroll will be on the Town Hall lawn. Of course, there is a rain date of the 19th. And we talk with Sidori Hawes, the paranormal investigator. She's going to set up, she and her mom have a booth called Handmade by Hawes that does a lot of jewelry and crystals. They will be one of the vendors at that event. So hopefully the event will go off as scheduled on the 18th. Also on the 18th, from 10:30 in the morning to 1:30 in the afternoon, there'll be a rug braiding workshop at the Soul Homestead. That is a look at our community announcements. Our time is now 9 o'clock. It is time for us to take a look at the latest news. Local news coming up just a few minutes from now, but we'll start the hour with a look at national news from Town Hall.
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3: Breaking news this hour from Town Hall. I'm Rich Thomason. President Trump is promising really, really big news when he delivers a primetime speech this evening from the White House. A key part of the address to focus on election integrity, with the president saying our country has to shape up. Without free and fair elections, you don't have a country. And when it comes to military spending, the commander-in-chief is pouring it on.
4: President Trump announced a major investment in the nation's defense industrial base at a defense and innovation summit in Pennsylvania.
5: This afternoon, we're announcing nearly $10 billion of new investments in our defense industrial base right here in the great Commonwealth of Pennsylvania. And these investments will create more than 4,000 jobs. Pennsylvania workers will build the ships, submarines, trucks, weapons, and industries.
4: The announcement comes as the administration continues pushing to expand U.S. defense manufacturing. Willie Nelson, The White House.
3: Expanding its airstrikes, the U.S. military has hit targets farther north in Iran.
6: American forces have also fired into a ship accused of trying to break the U.S. naval blockade on the Islamic Republic. Tehran retaliated early Thursday with missile and drone fire targeting Bahrain, Jordan, and Kuwait before dawn. Back-and-forth strikes by the U.S. and Iran across the Middle East and renewed threats to the Strait of Hormuz have shredded the interim deal to end the Iran war.
3: Correspondent Andrew Stewart. Parts of the Texas Hill Country are getting hit again by flooding rains. Some of the very same areas hard hit last year being slammed again. There have been dozens of high water rescues, a result of days of torrential rains, and it's not over yet. Canadian wildfires, close to 200 of them, sending massive amounts of smoke into the northern U.S. Wildfires also burning in Minnesota. On Wall Street, Dow futures up 35 points, and NASDAQ futures down 272 points. More on these stories, townhall.com.
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3: Ukraine's president has sacked the country's defense minister.
8: On the face of it, it's a very puzzling decision, because just 2 days ago, Volodymyr Zelensky, the president, he said that the Ukrainian army's position is the best ever. And this is, to a huge extent, thanks to Mykhailo Fedorov, is greatly increased the role of drones. There's been various leaks and reports and rumors, including that his being so reform-minded, he's upset too many apple carts by fighting corruption.
3: And that's the BBC's Vitaly Shevchenko. He says Ukraine's parliament has now approved a new prime minister for the country. The agent for Sam Neill says the actor died from pneumonia. His family had earlier announced the actor, known for Jurassic Park and other films, died on Monday in Sydney. News and analysis, townhall.com. President Trump's pick for Attorney General facing some resistance in the Senate.
0: Acting Attorney General Todd Blanche faced questions from skeptical senators in his confirmation hearing. Blanche was asked about a fund that would compensate allies of President Trump and a tax immunity deal for the president.
9: There is no weaponization fund. The weaponization fund is dead. It's not moving forward.
0: Texas Republican John Cornyn is skeptical.
10: Just to be clear, the President of the United States, who is a plaintiff in this lawsuit, has not agreed in writing to delete the weaponization fund, and there's no guarantee.
0: There are 11 Republicans and 10 Democrats on the Senate Judiciary Committee. If even one Republican on that committee votes no on Blanche, the nomination would be rejected. Ed Donahue, Washington.
3: Citing what it describes as unfair trade practices, the U.S. will be slapping a 25% tariff on some Brazilian imports starting in 6 days. More on these stories at townhall.com.

0: everyone. It is now time for Headlines, Headlines, Headlines, brought to you this morning by Morton Hospital, which is now Powder Brown University Health. I'm Ron Lancaster reporting for WVBF. Middleborough residents have a chance to meet the new director of the public library this evening. Nemaska Week is reporting that the event will take place from 5:30 to 6:30 p.m. at the large meeting room of the library on North Main Street. Residents can meet and speak with Mary Beth Payne, who began working as the library director in the spring. Prior to that, she was a library director in several communities in upstate New York. She replaces Randy Gagne, who left Middleborough to work as the library director in Sharon. A Taunton housing project will be receiving state money to help with certain costs. According to a story in the Fall River Reporter, Gray Star Development will be receiving $3.8 million to support the demolition of the former Whittington Mills to help with the cost of demolishing the property. The developer is planning to build 390 rental units on the site. The money comes from the Housing Development Incentive Program, which provides tax credit awards to supplement housing developments in gateway cities across Massachusetts. A total of $18.6 million in awards were announced to projects in six communities. Along with Taunton, projects in Fall River, Lawrence, Lowell, Pittsfield, and Worcester will receive money. A representative with the city's legislative delegation recently met with some state representatives concerning services being provided by Taunton State Hospital, as well as concerns brought forth by some of the neighbors of that facility. According to a post on Representative Lisa Fields' Facebook page, she, along with fellow state representatives Justin Thurber and Norman Oral, and a representative from State Senator Kelly Dooner's office, met with commissioners of the Department of Youth Services, the Department of Mental Health, and representatives from the state police to discuss the state hospital. Fields said that the conversation was productive. She said that a neighborhood forum will be held in the future to discuss issues concerning the state hospital. Taking a look at sports, Boston Red Sox resume their regular season on Friday, playing a day-night doubleheader with the Tampa Bay Rays at Fenway Park. The Sox currently are on a nine-game winning streak. Boston Celtics defeated the Sacramento Kings 82-76. In NBA Summer League action in Las Vegas last night. And the World Cup final is set. Argentina defeated England 2-1 yesterday. They will play Spain in the finals on Sunday. Taking a look at the weather forecast from the National Weather Service, an air quality alert is in effect until midnight tonight. It'll be sunny and warm. There'll be patchy smoke. Highs will be in the 80s. West wind will increase 8 to 13 miles per hour with gusts to size 24 miles per hour. Tonight, we'll have partly cloudy skies and a low of 63. Sunny on Friday with a high of 85. We'll have mostly cloudy skies. Chance of afternoon showers or thunderstorms on Saturday with a high of 84. And partly sunny with morning showers likely on Sunday and a high of 85. Headlines, headlines, headlines brought to you this morning by Morton Hospital, which is now part of Brown University Health. I'm Ron Lancaster reporting.
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If you want to write some words, you can't be wrong. It's got to be better than what I'm singing here. Oh, boy, I am not a songwriter by any means. Good morning, everyone. Welcome to Cranberry Country Journal. I'm Paul Lazz, short for Lazarovich, your host. And we open up this edition, Thursday, July 16th. Wow, coming to you as usual from our WVBF AM and FM plush, but not overly ostentatious broadcast studios here in the Hong Kong City Restaurant and just below the Roseland Ballroom facilities located on Funky, Funky Broadway. And that's in Taunton, folks, Taunton, Massachusetts. I am ever so delighted, as I mention every Thursday, to be part of our WVBF hometown radio station team, along with veteran broadcaster, news guy all around, nice guy, Ron Lancaster. We have headlines, news guy, and more. Chris Keach, our young man behind the mic, Joey Driscoll and Louie Laura, holding down the fort on his Voices of Our Region. That's on Friday mornings, 11 to 1, and that's one, well, that's one all-star WVBF or Vescent team I want to be part of, and I'm glad I'm with you, and I'm glad that you're joining me each and every Thursday morning, 9 to 11, and I'm always curious, folks. Oh, by the way, our phone number is 508-822-1106. What's that number again, anonymous man who sounds like you, Paul? Well, at 9:12 on this beautiful, delightful Thursday morning, our phone number, 508-822-1106. As we keep it light, lively, and interesting, devoid of politics and that hard news stuff, while you're perhaps maybe enjoying your second cup of coffee or picking up or dropping off the kids at area activities or maybe working or running an errand or two. I'm always interested, by the way, in how you pick up Cranberry Country Journal. I'm curious. So where are those folks, the old-fashioned folks like me, the radio folks who turn on the AM or FM dial for a Thursday morning broadcast? All you diehard radio fans, are you tuning in to WVBF AM and FM? Quick show of hands. Let me do some counting out there in our audience. It's 7, 9, 12, 5, 6. Ooh, okay. How about that's the AM folks? How about the FM people? FM people, 3, 7, 7, 8. Okay. A little bit more AM folks listening in than some FM people. Next, show of hands for people who are tuning in to WVBF and Cranberry Country Journal this morning. How about those people, regardless of where you are in the world? Are you listening via your favorite WWW streaming platform, faraway places, all like a Sonnet and Myrix, and although we did have a listener from Bolivia, and our first checker on this morning is the lovely, the effervescent, the talented Miss Peggy Malone from Colorado. And last week I had the thrill because Peggy Malone was doing a live radio show, and if you're feeling a little sad and lonely, all it takes is about a minute to listen to Peggy Malone. There she is on her guitar, singing songs, telling stories, and she was doing a live radio show out from Colorado. And Peggy, I hope I'm saying this right, but how do you pronounce that hometown? Is it Fruta? But nevertheless, she's still out in Colorado. And for you local folks, I'll let you in on a big secret. She's the big sister of Lakeville resident, a friend of mine, and a good author of some two great books. I've had him on the show a number of times. It's my good buddy Tom Serignano, and Peggy Malone is the sister out there who's entertaining folks in Colorado and throughout the area. But it's Fruta, Colorado, folks, Fruta, Colorado. I'll let you in another secret. Not only is she the big sister of Tom Serignano, but her daughter is a movie and Broadway play star, Beth Malone. Check her out, because I did. Oh, let me see. It was probably about,
I forget how many years ago, but I was in New York City for a conference. And as I always do at this conference, instead of late lunchtime, I always will see what's available on Broadway. And I like to check out a matinee. And sure enough, I believe, and Peggy, if I'm wrong on this, let me know. It was the play that your daughter Beth was in. I think it was Funhouse. Man, she just grabbed a hold of me and held on to me that entire production. It was a great, I see a lot of plays, folks. I love the theater. And I saw Beth Malone, and afterward, I just had to wait outside. And I said, hi, Beth, I'm from Middleborough, and I'm friends of Tom Serignano, who's just checking in. And she said, oh, Uncle Tommy, she was the nicest person, folks. So Beth Malone, oh, you know what? Peggy and Tom, maybe we can arrange to have Beth Malone. I have yet to have a big, big Hollywood or movie star. And if I am Peggy, her mom, and Tom, Uncle Tom Serignano, I hope I'm not giving away some secrets here, but she is going to be in, I believe it's a Broadway production. It's a play about Dolly Parton. And, well, maybe you can tell me, but maybe we can arrange to have Beth on the show, because I would just, that means I have spoken with Peggy Malone, and then Tom Serignano, and then Beth Malone, but you can go to Peggy Malone's Facebook site, and Peggy always checks in the first thing on Thursday morning before she heads off to another performance or a show. So I'm glad she checks in. Also checking in is Elaine Ostrander. Elaine Ostrander, multi-talented artist, had her own gallery down on Cape Cod, Massachusetts. She digs her own clams, and if that isn't enough, folks, oh, she's a great cook, too. She is the grandma of my son-in-law, T.J. Ostrander. And let me see, Elaine also, you'll see her performing throughout Cape Cod because she's another entertainer. She's with the Cape Cod Ukulele Orchestra. And they play Monday nights. I got to get over there. I thought I was going to be over there this past Monday, but, man, we've had a lot of company at our house. We've had, well, I'll tell you a little bit more, but nevertheless, I couldn't get over to see Elaine. And usually when you go see the Cape Cod Ukulele Orchestra, first of all, make sure you say it correctly, folks. It's ukulele, not ukulele. And it's coming from me, someone who took ukulele lessons, and I still play, although I'm terrible. I'm not as good as Elaine Ostrander is. But, Elaine, if you look at the orchestra, look to the right. Right up front, sitting up front, is the one, the only, Elaine Ostrander. She's always got a cool hat, maybe with a flower in her hair and so forth. So we got a lot of, let me see, and then come on. Okay. I got the update on Beth Malone. First of all, check out Peggy Malone for the entertaining out in Colorado. And then check out her brother, Tom Serignano, author of The Constant Outsider. And Tom Serignano wrote this book about, well, working and living in South Boston during the Whitey Bulger terror reign, and also during busing, and tell some great tales. And I say, Tom, when they make this a movie, may I have even just a small part? And Tom assures me, so there's got to be a movie. Will someone please contact Ben Affleck? He's the perfect Ben Affleck, or his buddy, excuse me, I'm having a senior moment here, but Ben Affleck in particular should be playing the part of Tom Serignano, living in South Boston, being a mechanic, and having and saying no to Whitey Bulger when he wanted a little bit more gasoline way back in the 70s when he could only get $2 worth of gas and wait in line for hours. And Tom had the misfortune of telling Whitey that, $2, that's the rule. And Whitey was none to be pleased with that. And the next day when Tom went back to his Empire Auto Body and gas pumps,
The gas pumps, well, they were all banged up, and some of them weren't there. So read the book. It's called The Constant Outsider. So we get Peggy Malone, Big Sister. I checked her out with her live show. It was great. What a ray of sunshine. And then there's little brother Tom Serignato, or Uncle Tommy to Beth Malone. And Tom is the author of Constant Outsider, soon to be a movie, I hope. And they are Peggy is the mom, and Tom is the uncle of talented, and I really mean talented, movie, TV, Broadway star Beth Malone. She's in New York right now doing a little play, and then she's coming home. So maybe I can squeeze in Beth on the squeeze. Are you kidding me? I'll give her the whole 2 hours if she wants to talk on the air. So we got a number of folks joining us in this morning. And as I was saying, to kick off the show, I'm always curious if folks are listening to the old AM and FM, or maybe picking us up on their favorite radio platform. I know Link Andrews from Middleborough tuned in from Bolivia. Bolivia, folks. I don't know if Link was riding his motorcycle out there, and we got folks from New Hampshire and folks who tune in from Florida and all the good folks who tune in from Taunton and Middleborough and faraway places like Assonet and Myrick and all those places, folks, and people in Boston and north of Boston don't know anything about. And finally, I got to wondering if people are just listening to us through our WVBF website, where you can listen to us from anywhere you are in the world, folks. Got a great show for you, folks, in addition to all those great folks who are listening. And we have another star, folks, in the paranormal world. And we have Satori Hamhaz, folks. Now, she with her husband, Cody, are well-known in the paranormal world. And they have their own paranormal museum. They are the author of an interesting book we'll talk about. They put on a lot of great performances and events and activities, including one in an asylum. And we'll talk about that. But she's added something new to being an author and a TV star and a well-known person. She's going to be right here in good old Middleborough, part of the sip and stroll that Lorna Brunel has brought to the area and has made it a staple of the cranberry country. You're bringing in hundreds of vendors, and that vendor will include, you got it, Satori Hawes. She'll be here with her mom, and they'll be there for the sip and stroll, which will be over at the town hall in Middleborough. And I know she normally has one over in Kingston, and I like to go over the one over in Wareham, too, and I stop in at her family's restaurant there. So that would be we'll be talking with Satori right after 9:30. It's right, folks, as you're listening to us, Cranberry Country Journal, and I always like to give you a little historical fact. You're tuned into, we are continuing the tradition of radio here in Taunton, because, if you turn on your radio way back, folks, when radio first came on the air in Taunton, Massachusetts, it was a lot later in Middleborough, Massachusetts, but on December 22nd, 1949, that was even before my birthday, folks. But if you turn on your radio, you probably tune into, I got to listen to this WPEP station or something, but right here, broadcasting from the historic Roseland Ballroom facility today. We are just downstairs in the Hong Kong City Restaurant from our studios overlooking the beautiful 32-acre Mark Pacheco Media Campus down by the bogs. And, as I look out this morning, a little difficult, a little better than yesterday, but I kept on telling my niece who's visiting from New York and my wife and friends, I'm saying, are we in the scene of a horror movie? It's sort of a brown haze out there. Should I expect zombies coming down Center Street, or will I be seeing zombies out here on Broadway in Taunton, folks?
that brown, and it's just been there. But I should give it to you. We have this smoke from the Canadian Wild on yesterday, but I kept on telling my niece who's visiting from New York and my wife and friends, I'm saying, are we in the scene of a horror movie? It's sort of a brown haze out there. Should I expect zombies coming down Center Street, or will I be seeing zombies

There's smoke from the Canadian wildfires that's reached southern New England, and we're still not as bad as yesterday, it seems, but it's still causing those hazy conditions and a sort of a smoky smell to it. But just as a reminder, those folks who were sensitive to smoke, including a lot of the older adults and even the young kids, pregnant individuals, and if you're one of those unfortunate folks suffering maybe from asthma, COPD, heart disease, or other folks, there's some recommendations that come from the Taunton Fire Department. They recommend you limit heart activities if smoke is bothersome. They also recommend keep your windows closed during poor air quality. I know it's hard, especially on these warmer days, but if you got the AC going, that'll do it. So set your air conditioning, by the way, speaking of AC, to recirculate. And whatever you do, you can follow healthcare guidance for respiratory conditions and have rescue inhalers on hand. So we still have that heat advisory remains in effect for a while with these hot temperatures, not as hot as it was yesterday, perhaps, but nevertheless, and not as brown as it yesterday. Hey, listen to Cranberry Country Journal. So glad you're with us this morning. I really appreciate it. Got a couple of spots to play here and a couple of messages, and including our theme song. And a reminder, if you want to call in just to say hello, how do you get rid of the heat on these hot days? Is there a special concoction or libation that you partake in that cools the body? I always loved lime rickeys, raspberry lime rickeys, and I'm looking for a good sugar-free, being the older diabetic guy that I am. But you're still listening to Cranberry Country. If you have an idea what it is that keeping yourself cool, besides being like Ron Castor, who's just naturally cool, folks, the guy doesn't sweat. You know, he's bringing to the news, the local, the national, but he stays cool and remains calm. I think if you listen quietly, I think you can probably catch him before he comes back down and does the local news. But in between doing the news, that's him at the Roseland Ballroom right upstairs. He runs up the stairs, and I think today he told me he was practicing the two-step, whatever that is, because last week he was practicing the Lindy, and I still don't know what that is, but that's coming from Ron. He doesn't lie, folks. You listen to Cranberry Country Journal on WVBF. Thanks so much for tuning in. We'll have our guest stick around, Satori Hawes. We'll be talking about she and her mom coming to Middleboro for the sip and stroll activity, and we'll hear about her business where she's making some interesting jewelry that you could purchase as part of the sip and stroll festivities here on in Middleboro in Town Hall, as I'm hitting them. Button that likes to get stuck, because you should be hearing. There it is. I'm still trying. Okay. Well, I'll hum my theme. You listen to Cranberry Country Journal. Gonna play a couple of spots. Normally I play the theme song, but I was humming. It sounds just as good. We'll be right back after a couple of these messages. Stick around.

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1: There's that theme song, and joining us on the phone, I can hardly wait, ladies and gentlemen. We're having a big star. Not often do I have these big stars you can see on television, and she's an author, big in the paranormal.

0: field and noted for, well, the TV programs that she's been on, and we're going to see her in a different light because she's going to be here with her mom as part of the Sip and Stroll. And let me get my all set up because I just couldn't wait to say hello. This is Satori Hawes. Satori, is that you there?
1: How are you?
0: Good. Welcome to the program. I am just honored to have you on here this morning. I've been following you with, I think, YouTubes and everything else, and I get to talk to you live and in person. Ladies and gentlemen, let me introduce you to Satori Hawes, and you probably know Satori and Cody. They're just very, very well, big in the paranormal as investigators and researchers. If you watch the Travel Channel, maybe you caught Ghost Hunters or Ghost Nation, and they're on, you turn on YouTube, you can't help but seeing Satori and Cody, and you know what, not only they bring you a lot of interesting stuff and paranormal cases and stories, and they run a museum, but they're authors, but they're just a lot of fun. They're just a lot of fun just to watch. And so, Satori, thanks so much for joining me this morning.
1: Thank you for having me. I'm happy to be here.
0: Well, I am so delighted. Now, I'm going to talk to you, and I'd be remiss because I know folks want to hear about your involvement with cases from the paranormal's haunted museum and your book and your television appearances, but we're going to talk about a different side of Satori, because Satori and her mom, well, they are going to be here as part of the Sip and Stroll event that's being held, and these are big events, Satori. They're going to be here in Town Hall in Middleborough, and you get to see some of her crafts and great work. Tell me about this new entry, and I guess it's called Handmade by Hawes, correct?
1: Yes, it is called Handmade by Hawes. It is a small jewelry business with my mom and I. I've always had an interest in the spiritual, and crystals and things fit into the spiritual. And my mom is a very talented wire wrap artist. So we kind of work together to create art that you can't find anywhere else. So it's, each piece is unique, and we hope we can bring that to the Sip and Stroll for people.
0: That'll be at the Sip and Stroll, folks, and that'll be at Town Hall in Middleborough. And Lorna Brunel, again, always brings the best of artisans and crafts. How would you and your mom get started with Handmade by Hawes?
1: So I've always been involved, like I said, in the paranormal and the spiritual. You summed it up very well. And crystals and the spiritual definitely fit into the paranormal field. And my mom, she's always been very talented, everything from painting to wire wrapping. And one day we were sitting down and we were like, can we make something together to bring to people just outside the paranormal, try something different? And a couple years ago we did, and it blew up unintentionally. Everybody wanted a ring or a bracelet or a necklace, and it just became something that was so big that we just kept pushing and evolving, and that's how we got here.
0: Ah, and as I said, you get to see her mom and Kristen and Satori will be there at the Sip and Stroll. Do you play different roles, you and your mom, with the business? How does that work out?
1: So I will admit I can't wire wrap very well. So I am the one that finds the stones. I like to teach people what they've always meant, like historically or spiritually. I like to tell people how they're made. I'm really good at educating people. I like to educate people. And my mom is definitely more of, she just wants to create. She wants a space where she can create. So I'm the one that really reaches the people.
0: Yep.
1: And she's the one that brings the products that people love.
0: Oh, cool. So tell us about some of the items that we'll see at the Sip and Stroll.
1: Absolutely. So we've currently made, we only, usually we sell online, and usually we'll have anywhere between 20 to 40 pieces, and they sell out within 24 hours. So we do big monthly drops. So we've tried to accumulate anywhere between 40 to 60 items that we will be bringing to the Sip and Stroll. Everything from handmade wire wrap bracelets and arm cuffs to rings and a lot of necklaces, as well as crystals. I am a big crystal seller. So
0: yeah.
1: I will have a whole table there dedicated to stones as well.
0: Well, we see items for adults and even children, too?
1: Yes, we will see items for all age ranges. We also have decorated rooms and decor. It's going to be such a fun time, and everyone should find everything they love.
0: So how do you incorporate your involvement with mysticism and the paranormal with what you're doing now with your mom, Satori?
1: How do I incorporate it into the paranormal?
0: Yeah.
1: So there's a lot of different branches of the paranormal. So I work a lot with haunted objects, like you mentioned. So I will usually do a big display at conventions and events with haunted objects, and I teach people about that. And while I'm there, I also usually have a table dedicated to jewelry and stones and things, that some that mean protection, some that are good for strength, healing, all that stuff. So I kind of incorporate it while I'm educating people on haunted objects.
0: And you will see Satori and her mom, Kristen, folks, at the Sip and Stroll, and that's, I believe, this weekend at Town Hall in Middleborough. It's a big event. If you haven't been to a Sip and Stroll, they're just wonderful, wonderful vendors, folks, as we're hearing now, folks, with Kristen and also Satori Hawks, handmade by Hawks. How about maybe some folks can't make the Sip and Stroll, Satori? How can they find out more and see some of the things you have available through Handmade by Hawks?
1: Absolutely. So on all social medias, Instagram and Facebook, our name is Handmade by Hawes, or Satori Hawes. You can find me personally on socials. And we also have a website called handmadebyhawes.com, and we do monthly drops. So our next drop is July 23rd at 7 o'clock.
0: Ah, okay. So that's Handmade by Hawes, folks. Is it .com? How they could reach you?
1: Yes.
0: Okay, that's wonderful.
1: Yes,
0: so make sure you get to the Sip and Stroll and see just the jewelry and the crystal and the items, and she and her mom have put together, and she believes in the power of family and handmade craftsmanship, and you will see some wonderful, what looks going to be some wonderful items. So I know I would be remiss if I did not ask you about the paranormal, because I know there are listeners out there saying, okay, we're learning about that new side of Satori, but you and Cody are known as the paranormal couples, you know, hosting and putting on presentations and showcases. You've been involved in everything. I want to ask you about some of those things, because you got my attention. Like I said, if you say, oh, I'm not into the paranormal, just check them out, folks, because you guys are a lot of fun, too. You know, you make it fun. Your dad must have played a tremendous influence in your life and coming on to the spiritual and paranormal side. What role did your dad play?
1: Absolutely. So for those that don't know me, my dad is Jason Hawes. He founded TAPS, the Atlantic Paranormal Society, in 1990. And he's actually the head of the team that everyone saw on the show Ghost Hunters. Mm-hmm. So my dad always was helping people. He was doing private and public cases, and I saw him helping people. And I didn't know much at the time about what it was about, but I just knew I wanted to be like Dad when I grew up. So I dedicated my young life to paranormal, and as soon as I got old enough to do professional cases, that's what I did.
0: You know, one of the questions I always wanted to ask you and some other folks involved in the paranormal, when you first got started, were you frightened by this at all?
1: So I wasn't frightened because I was so used to it. My family taught me that the paranormal is real, doesn't mean you have to go looking for it, but it's not something that you should be afraid of. So I always grew up with the paranormal not being all scary and evil and demonic. There was answers to everything, and most of it's logical explanation. So I never was scared. I was more skeptical until I experienced things for myself.
0: Okay. And a reminder, folks, we're speaking with Satori Hawes, and she and her mom, Kristen, are going to be at the Sip and Stroll over at the Town Hall, folks. You can see their handcrafted jewelry and items, and you'll get to say hi. If someone asked, will you sign some autographs, too, if they ask you when they see you this weekend?
1: Oh, I wouldn't mind at all. I'll have some paranormal things at the table as well.
0: Okay. Hey, I got to talk to you about some of these things, because they just really interest me. And one of them even frightens me. I know you do a lot of events, celebrity events, and you did one at a place where, well, I might be very hesitant about going in, Satori. Tell us about the one you did in an asylum in New York.
1: Oh, yes, that is Rolling Hills Asylum. It is extremely haunted. We would go down to the morgue and we'll see shadows and things will move and you'll hear voices. If you ever get the chance to investigate anywhere, I do recommend Rolling Hills Asylum.
0: Wow. And again, you know, I have to ask you because I'm always, you're the first person I've talked to that's really actively involved. But when you go in there, there's not that sense of, oh my gosh, I'm in an asylum. Who knows what? It's not frightening to you, huh?
1: Yeah, it can be intimidating to go to these places. I've been to abandoned prisons, asylums, you can name it, all different kinds of locations.
0: Yep.
1: And it is kind of intimidating at first, but then when you go in and you really get into your element, you don't focus on you are in a scary abandoned place. It's more what's going on at this place. So it's more of a rush.
0: Okay. If I ever enter an asylum, I want you and Cody with me, okay?
1: I would love to take you on an investigation.
0: Okay, I'm not going in alone. I'm sorry. You're just so actively involved in paranormal activities and events. And by the way, folks, you can go to paranormalcouple.com to see their videos and just to see what they're all about. Paranormalcouple.com. And some of the things that you do live encounters with haunted objects and personal experiences and stories that you hear. Can you relate to maybe a story or an object someone may have brought to you or you uncovered in the Massachusetts, Rhode Island area?
1: Yes, actually. One that comes to my head right now was there was a statue found out in Freetown State Forest area.
0: Oh, sure.
1: And it was in the Bridgewater Triangle. It was covered in animal bones, and it was tied to a piece of wood with, like, symbols on it, and it had a lot of wax all over it. It seems like someone had made this idol to either curse somebody or send some sort of intention towards somebody, and we were contacted after the idol was found and brought into someone's house, and they started hearing all sorts of crazy things, like galloping. It almost sounded like horses were running on the roof, and they were having strange experiences in their house. So we had to remove it, and activity stopped for them. But we do have that idol, and we display it quite frequently, actually.
0: Satori, you sound like a wonderful person. I see you're very, just a beautiful young lady. And but you frighten me. I'm these things that you're talking about. Yeah, I'm only going in if you and Cody will hold my hand and we go in. But let's talk about some of those encounters with any personal experiences that may have pertained to you and Cody with your family.
1: In terms of activity,
0: yes.
1: we don't have too much activity at home, which is funny to say because we take home haunted objects. We only have items in the area where the haunted objects are. We've had personal experiences where we've heard our names whispered to us. We have seen people interact with us. One time we were investigating and we saw in New Jersey what looked like a pair of legs walking by us with no torso in this abandoned mine. So experiences like that definitely wake you up to this stuff is real, just how do I prove it to everybody else?
0: Yeah, I think if I saw the legs, that would be the end of my involvement. I would head home and tell my wife that don't bother me. But now you're also authors. You've got a book out, I guess, and your foreword was by your dad. Tell us about your book and how that came about.
1: Yes, so we are very much involved with haunted objects in our haunted museum. We have over 500-600 items. We lost count around there of items donated from all around the world. And people wanted to hear these stories, so we thought, well, instead of just writing a boring book, what if we take our actual case files and we put them into the book so people can see the cases we were given? And we can show them the item and describe the story to them. And that's what we did. So it has about 21 case files from different haunted objects around the world, different categories, and we're already working on our second. We're working on more darker items for this next book because we have different sections in the museum.
0: When might we see that coming out?
1: I'm hoping within the next year. It has been pretty crazy with events and haunted objects and trying to set up the museum.
0: Yeah. And the name of that first book, folks, is Archives of the Paranormal, Case Files from the Paranormal Couple's Haunted Museum. It's described as being bone-chilling and creepy, folks. And there's a foreword by Satori's dad that kicks off the book. And as everyone knows, that's Jason Hawks, folks. I may have to read that just to, but again, I'm not going to read it at night, Satori. I'll be a little bit too chilled, scared, okay? I don't mind telling you so. Let's talk about the museum. You're now a curator of a museum, correct? Tell us about that.
1: Yes. So, again, hundreds of items, 95% of the items we have been donated from people who have felt like they've dealt with paranormal experiences or curses or something along those lines. And it's our job to take care of them. And sometimes we display the safer ones to the public and educate them on their stories.
0: Yeah. And I got to ask you, is there a common item that a lot of folks may present to you, and sort of like you might even say, oh, another such and such. Any common item that comes to mind, Satori?
1: Absolutely. I can think of two. The first one being dolls, and I think the reason for that is because, one, they are so unsettlingly lifelike, and two, because of Hollywood. And the second, I would say, are maps. A lot of people find certain items from different cultures to be very intimidating, unfortunately, and that usually ends having them come to our museum.
0: Wow. Okay, folks. We're speaking with Satori Hawes, and she is now, an author of The Archives of the Paranormal, Case Files from the Paranormal Couples Haunted Museum. And if you go to paranormalcouple.com, you can see what Satori and Cody have created and put together. It's described as they take you on a chilling journey into the heart of the unexplained, where ordinary objects become the source of extraordinary stories. Can you think of maybe when you were a little girl, something that happened to you that was out of the ordinary that truly got you interested in this?
1: Well, there were multiple experiences. One I can say off the top of my head was my family used to own a hotel in New Hampshire, and it was from the 1800s, very haunted. And I was always kind of skeptical, but I would walk through the hotel, and there would be experiences all the time. For example, we had to knock on the doors before opening them because the doors would lock on us, or the lights would turn on by themselves, or there would be voices and shadows. So things like that added up for me. So experiencing that hotel, I think, opened my eyes to there's spirits, and they're around us a lot more than we think.
0: I have to ask you, when you were a little girl, what did you go as on Halloween night trick-or-treating? Got to find out.
1: I went with a lot of things, mostly the princesses and the superheroes. When I was young, I didn't want to be anything scary. I was a big chicken when I was a kid. It took me having to grow up and experiencing this time and time again for me to get used to it.
0: Okay. So, folks, she wasn't an evil spirit as a little girl, like many of us, including my daughters. There were princes and so forth. So, okay, that makes me feel a lot better. You just involved in so much as curators of a museum, it being authors, television folks with you and Cody, and all your YouTube. Anything coming up that we should be aware of, a new event that we may possibly see you?
1: Yeah, we have many events coming up and lectures. Some of them are currently on paranormalcouple.com. We will be in the New Jersey and Massachusetts areas. So definitely check out the events tab on paranormalcouple.com, to see our events.
0: Oh, that's just wonderful. And I have so many questions. I'm looking through my list of questions, and when I was putting this together, Satori, I'm saying, my gosh, you're going to be on for 2 hours. But I promise you, I said, I know you're busy and so forth, so I do appreciate the time. But is there any particular area? I know you mentioned the Bridgewater Triangle, but any other particular areas that come up like the Bridgewater Triangle in Massachusetts or Rhode Island?
1: Yes, I will say, not necessarily a triangle, but northwestern Rhode Island on the border of Massachusetts and Connecticut. It's known for locations such as the Conjuring House, if anybody's ever heard of that location.
0: Sure.
1: I will say out there, it seems like the energy is very different, especially out in the woods and that land. So if anybody gets a chance to go up there and investigate, I mean, the cemeteries and things along those lines, as long as you have permission, I will say they definitely have activity.
0: Yeah. And you've done your lectures and events all over the country. How about some places you and Cody may be planning to visit this year?
1: Yes. So currently we are working on New Jersey and that asylum in New York. We are planning on getting west. We haven't made any events as of yet, but I will say out in the Wisconsin area,
0: yep,
1: we are working on at this time. And also down south, Georgia and St. Augustine, Florida, we are currently working on being at soon. Also very, very haunted locations down in Georgia and Florida.
0: This may be a dumb question, and forgive me, Satori, but are there differences in what you see and hear when you go to different parts of the country?
1: Not necessarily. It really depends on, a lot of people say feeling is one of the best tools you can have in your toolkit. I will also say, so the feelings can change where you go, and also it depends on where you go, because one night we will be investigating somewhere that had some very big tragedy, and then the next night we will be investigating someone's home where it seems like family members passed away. So it's always different everywhere you go in terms of activity.
0: Folks, we're speaking with Satori Haas, and we know it's Cody Ray and Satori. They're paranormal investigators and researchers and curators and authors. You probably have seen them on Travel Channel's Ghost Hunters and Ghost Nation, as multiple YouTube videos and series with countless millions of viewers. And they are on journeys on paranormal cases. Do you still work with the Rhode Island Taps, I think, that you mentioned?
1: Yes, we still work with the Atlantic Paranormal Society, TAP.
0: Okay, and Rise Up, what's that? What's Rise Up?
1: Huh? Sorry.
0: Rise Up, I think, is another organization. Are you still working with them?
1: Yes, Rise Up Paranormal. They're also based out of Rhode Island, and we do cases spanning everywhere from Rhode Island up to Maine. So it's really covering a very big area of New England.
0: Okay. And again, if folks want to find out more about you, and well, let's talk about, again, with you and your mom, Kirsten, it's the work that they're putting together for their jewelry and items that you're going to see them at the Middleborough Sip and Stroll and Town Hall. That's this upcoming weekend. You will see not only Satori, but you'll see her mom, Kristen, folks, and you'll see their handcrafted jewelry. They integrate their work with great artistry and just the natural magic of the earth. And Satori said if you ask for an autograph, she'd be happy to play. And your mom's autographed, too. Make sure she gets a couple of autographs in there, too. So, Satori, thank you.
1: Okay.
0: Thank you so much. I hope to stop by if I'm at the Sip and Stroll and say hi. And I'm going to keep on watching. And I'm still a little frightened by this. I wish I had your bravery, but you give it to me when I watched. And you were giggling like a regular person. You were laughing. I'm saying, see that? She's normal. But I was so glad. And check out their videos with Cody and Satori, folks. And also, don't forget, folks, get over to the Sip and Stroll Middleborough Town Hall. It'll be this weekend, handmade by Haas. And you can say hi to Satori and her mom, Kristen. Satori, thank you so much for joining us.
1: Thank you for having me. And if you ever want to go on an investigation, keep me in mind.
0: I'll take you up on that, but I may have to bring my wife along for coverage, okay? Thank you, Satori.
1: That's okay.
0: Bye-bye now.
1: Thank you.
0: Oh, that was delightful, folks. I didn't know what to expect speaking with her, to see somebody on the television program, with the ghost hunters and so forth, and, as the curator of their museum, and, what they do. They just travel the world with their live shows and their public exhibits, and, you know, again, their book, Archives of the Paranormal, Case Files from the Paranormal Couples Haunted Museum. And if you want to find out more about Satori, you can go to Paranormal Couple. It's paranormal, no break, all one word, paranormalcouple.com. That'll bring you directly. And as I said, for those folks who may be interested in the jewelry and the artistry of Satori, and also of her mom, she and her mom, Kristen, will be handmade by Haas, is I think the name of the company, and they will be at the Sip and Stroll, folks, at the Sip and Stroll this weekend over Town Hall in Middleborough, Massachusetts, here in Cranberry Country. Speaking of Cranberry Country, you're listening to Cranberry Country, Joe. I'm Paul Last. Thanks so much. More folks are joining us. Peg Malone from Colorado, she says, I'm going to check out your guest website. She's has some stories to share with Satori. Barbara Gibson's checking in from Blaintree. My good buddy, America's best dressed DJ, folks, Mr. Jim Callahan, up there and spinning the golden oldies on Wimex and the stations up in New Hampshire. Check out JC, folks, Jim Callahan. And also Tom Serignano is checking in. As I mentioned, Big Sister Peggy Malone out there and Elaine Ostrander from Cape Cod and all the folks. Hey, if you want to just call in and say hi, I would love to hear from you. Let me know how you pick us up, whether it's the AM/FM dial or perhaps through a radio streaming platform, or if you're one of the lucky ones, you get to see me in my sartorial splendid body on the Cranberry Country Journal Paul Laz Facebook live stream. Just request me as a friend. I will say yes. I don't think I've said no to anybody, folks. I don't think there are any mass murderers that they're requesting me. I hope not, at least. So we have said them, and I'll make you a friend, and you get to see me with my well-tempered body of steel, the boyish good looks, and experience the personable charm that you get to hear and see every week when you watch Cranberry Country Journal on our live Cranberry Country Journal Paul Laz Facebook stream, or you get to see, what the heck, why is he wearing the same old shirt, folks? Hey, if you're wondering what's the weather like out there today, well, hopefully you're not still caught in this firestorms, the result of the fires up in Canada. But today, well, it's There's patchy smoke as part of the National Weather Service's weather forecast. Increasing clouds with a high near 88 degrees with a light west wind. Winds could get as high as 26 miles per hour. Tonight, if you're wondering, well, there'll be areas of smoke before 3 a.m., mostly cloudy, then gradually becoming clear with a low around 55. Northwest winds around 6 miles per hour. Friday, sunny. Yesterday, my life, well, no, sunny with a high near 85. Friday night, you're heading out date night, maybe relaxing after a week of work, or maybe going out to dinner, or just taking it easy. Friday night, mostly clear with a low around 56, light southwesterly wind. If you're looking forward to Saturday, as I always am, the weekend, a slight chance of showers, and that'll be after around 3 p.m., partly sunny with a high near 80 degrees, light southwest winds in the way, and winds could get as high as 25 miles per hour. There is a 20% chance of precipitation, and that's on Saturday. I won't give it Saturday night yet. You're going to have to stick around, listen to the show. 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We'll be right back with more Cranberry Country Journal. We'll be giving you the numbers for the day and also some interesting stuff, and we're going to answer that question that some of you may wonder, how much coffee is just too much? Stick around. A lot more coming your way on Cranberry Country Journal.
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3: Breaking news this hour from Town Hall. I'm Rich Thomason. President Trump is promising really, really big news when he delivers a primetime speech this evening from the White House. A key part of the address to focus on election integrity, with the president saying our country has to shape up. Without free and fair elections, you don't have a country. And when it comes to military spending, the commander-in-chief is pouring it on.
4: President Trump announced a major investment in the nation's defense industrial base at a defense and innovation summit in Pennsylvania.
5: This afternoon, we're announcing nearly $10 billion of new investments in our defense industrial base right here in the great Commonwealth of Pennsylvania. And these investments will create more than 4,000 jobs. Pennsylvania workers will build the ships, submarines, trucks, weapons, and industries.
4: The announcement comes as the administration continues pushing to expand U.S. defense manufacturing. Willie Nelson, the White House.
3: Expanding its airstrikes, the U.S. military has hit targets farther north in Iran.
6: American forces have also fired into a ship accused of trying to break the U.S. naval blockade on the Islamic Republic. Tehran retaliated early Thursday with missile and drone fire targeting Bahrain, Jordan, and Kuwait before dawn. Back-and-forth strikes by the U.S. and Iran across the Middle East and renewed threats to the Strait of Hormuz have shredded the interim deal to end the Iran war.
3: Correspondent Andrew Stewart. Parts of the Texas Hill Country are getting hit again by flooding rains. Some of the very same areas hard hit last year being slammed again. There have been dozens of high water rescues, a result of days of torrential rains, and it's not over yet. Canadian wildfires, close to 200 of them, sending massive amounts of smoke into the northern U.S. Wildfires also burning in Minnesota. On Wall Street, Dow futures up 35 points, and NASDAQ futures down 272 points. More on these stories, townhall.com.
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3: Ukraine's president has sacked the country's defense minister.
8: On the face of it, it's a very puzzling decision, because just 2 days ago, Volodymyr Zelensky, the president, he said that the Ukrainian army's position is the best ever. And this is, to a huge extent, thanks to Mikhail Fedorov, is greatly increased the role of drones. There's been various leaks and reports and rumors, including that his being so reform-minded, he's upset too many apple carts by fighting corruption.
3: And that's the BBC's Vitaly Shevchenko. He says Ukraine's parliament has now approved a new prime minister for the country. The agent for Sam Neill says the actor died from pneumonia. His family had earlier announced the actor, known for Jurassic Park and other films, died on Monday in Sydney. News and analysis, townhall.com.
9: Good morning, everyone. It is time for a WVBF News update. I'm Ron. Ron Lancaster reporting. Taunton, as well as some Taunton organizations, will be receiving some state money due to the recently signed fiscal year 2027 state budget. According to a post on State Representative Lisa Field's Facebook page, among the earmarks impacting Taunton in the state budget are $25,000 to the Taunton YMCA for the replacement of the basketball court, $25,000 for the Taunton Performing Arts Center, $65,000 for downtown Taunton safety and revitalization, and the retention of 45 inpatient mental health beds at Taunton State Hospital. Among the community earmarks for Easton include $25,000 for the Easton Police Department and $26,000 for the Easton Public Schools for their Raising Multicultural Kids program. Taunton will receive $10.8 million in unrestricted local aid and $109.6 million in school aid. A bill establishing a fund dedicated to the care of retired police and military dogs has been signed into law. According to a post by State Senator Kelly Dooner on State Senator Kelly Dooner's Facebook page, the bill, known as Dakota's Law, was recently signed as part of the fiscal year 2027 state budget. The amendment was filed by Senator Dooner, establishing the Retired Police and Military Canine Care Fund, which is a non-lapsing fund that would provide grants for medical treatment, rehabilitation, and long-term care of retired police and military working canines throughout the state. Dooner says that providing medical care and support is simply the right thing to do for the services these dogs provide. Dooner said she was proud that her legislation received bipartisan support. Taking a look at sports, Boston Red Sox will resume their regular season this Friday. They'll play a day-night doubleheader with the Tampa Bay Rays out at Fenway Park. Red Sox currently on a 9-game winning streak. The Boston Celtics defeated the Sacramento Kings 82-76 in NBA Summer League action in Las Vegas last night. And the World Cup final has been set. Argentina defeated England 2-1 yesterday. They will play Spain in the final this coming Sunday. Taking a look at the weather forecast from the National Weather Service, we do have an air quality alert in effect until midnight tonight. It'll be sunny and warm with temperatures in the 80s. West wind increasing 8 to 13 miles per hour with gusts as high as 24 miles per hour. Partly cloudy tonight with a low of 63. It'll be sunny on Friday with a high of 85. Mostly cloudy, chance of afternoon showers or thunderstorms on Saturday with a high of 84. And a southeast wind 8 to 13 miles per hour, gusts as high as 24 miles per hour. Partly sunny on Sunday with morning showers likely and a high of 85. That is a look at the latest news. I'm Ron Lancaster reporting for WVBF.
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Street Journal theme song. I have been using that theme song since 1992 as part of my cable show way back when, folks. I have the perfect face for radio. That's why I'm no longer doing television. But welcome back to Cranberry Country Journal. I'm so glad you're joining us. And special thanks, very much a special thanks to Satori Haas, folks. As we learned about, she's going to be at the Sip and Stroll this weekend over Town Hall in Middleboro. Go over and say hi, folks. A lot of great vendors, including Satori and her mom, Kristen. They'll be there for Handmade by Haas, and you'll see their jewelry and their crystals, and they have items for kids and adults, and you can even ask for an autograph. And special thanks to Satori for joining us and taking some time and exploring her background and her current work and future work, along with Cody. Her husband is the parent of the paranormal. I don't know how they do that, folks, but they do. She's an author, a museum curator, and just a good radio guest. I was delighted to have Satori. Thanks so much, Satori, for joining us on this. I can't believe it, folks. July 16th. July 16th. Just remember this day. You know why? Because I hate to say it, but in a few short months, it'll start getting cooler out. And if you're like me, who loves the summer, it's my favorite season. I was born in July, folks. My daughter was born in July. My oldest daughter was born in August. We're just a summer family, and I always loved the summers. So in a few months, when we have those cold days, I'll close my eyes, and even though I might conjure up the vision of sort of a Canadian wildfire smoke-infested day, nevertheless, I remember the nice warm weather and heading out and doing my radio show in shorts and a T-shirt and just enjoying the nice weather, folks. And we'll remember that through the winter. So, hey, speaking of WVBF and Cranberry Country, the journal that you're listening to, we'd like to, well, tell a bit about some nonprofit groups or organizations who have community announcements. 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And speaking of community announcements, let's see what's happening over Rehoboth, or those folks who aren't from the era, Rehoboth. So, Sandra. But the Rehoboth Park Commission, they have concerts at the gazebo. That's another thing, folks. Can't say I know of many outdoor concerts in the towns of Cranberry Country during the winter. In fact, I'll go so far as to say there ain't any. But nevertheless, you can go to the concerts at the gazebo and put on by the Rehoboth Park Commission, and they're every Sunday. What a way to end the weekend and sort of kick off before you go back to work. You bring your lawn chair. You bring your favorite beverage, or maybe pop some popcorn. Add a lot of butter if you're going to see me there. And sit down in your lounge chair, or put out a blanket and have the kids run out in front of you. Well, on July 19th, every Sunday, well, starting this one, folks, 5 to 8 p.m. And what band are we playing? And I just love the names. Don't know anything about them. But I love the name, The Future Dads. The Future Dads. I bet you they all have dad bods. Check them out, The Future Dads. I just love the name of the band. On the 26th, you're heading down to that Sunday 5 to 8 p.m. concert at the gazebo in Rehoboth. Here's another one. It's an appropriate name tune for today. It's the Secondhand Smoke Revised. We're getting our secondhand smoke from the wildfires of Canada, folks. And I don't know. Hopefully we'll see an end to that. I woke up yesterday and I thought I was in a zombie movie. I looked for zombies coming down the street as the world was darkened
but it was the wildfires. So this coming Sunday, it's the Future Dads. July 26th, Secondhand Smoke is another great name. August 2nd, Little Miss and the Boom. I don't know Little Miss from her boom, but it's good to get down and check them out. And August 9th is the Misfit Toys. Now, there are some more concerts in August and September, but these are the next couple of three and four that will be occurring in Rehoboth at the Park Commission's Concerts of the Gazebo, Sunday, 5 to 8 p.m. In case of inclement weather, concerts will be held at the Francis Farm Senior Center back pavilion. There'll be food trucks. The Shining Griddle will be there. Pelagi Brothers Ice Cream. And these concerts, by the way, are sponsored by the Rehoboth Park Commission and the Rehoboth Cultural Council. And as they make note, when you're there, donations, they are greatly appreciated. And you want to catch some good music in Taunton, folks? Well, there's jazz nights for you jazz. I got to get my jazz voice on, okay? This is my jazz voice, you know, being kind of cool and jazzy. So, jazz nights with the good fellas. They'll be playing at the Center on Main in Taunton. Here's their summer of 26 days. By the way, this is at 49 Main Street for all you not-so-cool jazz night fans who don't know where the Center on Main is in town, but it's 49 Main Street, and it's, yeah, I'm gonna snap my fingers like a jazz guy. It's fun for the whole family, yeah, and there's no charge for admission. That means, yeah, admissions is free. So, Jazz Nights with the Good Fellows, this Friday night, tomorrow night, 6 to 9, Friday, July 17th. Oh, you can't make it? You can't make it? You can't be there for the good fellas? All right. Well, next Friday after that, July 24th. And on Friday, August 28th, you want to dig that jazz. And, you know, I'm sounding very jazzy and cool, like, man. Got to say man when you're talking jazz. Friday, August 28th. So this Friday, the 17th, Friday, July 24th, it's Jazz Nights with the good fellas. Not the fellows, the good fellas. And that's at the Center on Main Street in Taunton, man. And 49 Main Street. 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No charge for admission. And there's coffee and ice cream and pastries and refreshers and smoothies and more will all be available for purchase as you attend a cool summer jazz night with the good fellas at the Center on Main Street, folks. And that's in Taunton, Massachusetts. Or if you're being jazzy, you can say in Tauntown, Massachusetts, the jazz place to be. Jim Callahan is saying hi from New Hampshire. Hi, Jim. Jim Cosgrove is checking in, my good buddy. He was the former community access director of Middleborough Cable for years. And I had the pleasure of working with Jim. Very knowledgeable. He knows his TV, and I believe Jim is still in the business of running the show for the folks down in Southborough. Jim Cosgrove, wherever that is. And by the way, Jim Cosgrove, now that I know you're listening, I got to ask you a favor. You know, Jim Cosgrove's buddy wrote the Cranberry Country Journal theme song, never got a Grammy nomination. Has no words to it, but I've been using it since 1993, folks. So Jim Cosgrove and I grew up with this theme song. So his buddy wrote it, and I want to have him on the show as my way of saying thanks. Now, because of regulations and ASCAP licensing and so forth, I can't play any music, but I have the permission directly from the author of the Cranberry Country Journal theme song. Now, I don't know. I know Janet Buckley's just checked in, and Barbara Gibson's checking in, and they're good people. And Jim Callahan, if there isn't, maybe all you folks who are listening in can write to the Grammy people and say, there needs to be a special category for an instrumental radio show that's on Thursday mornings from 9 to 11 on a local station in Massachusetts. That's the only way I can be assured of even getting mentioned along with Grammy winners like the Beatles and so forth. But maybe you can say,
That Cranberry Country Journal theme song, you know, we just can't get out of our heads. It's like going to Disney and riding through It's a Small World. For 2 days, you're humming. And that's all I can hum, folks, because of ASCAP regulations. But nevertheless, maybe Barbara Gibson or my good buddy Janet Buckley, the very famous and funniest MRI technician, folks, can start that category for the Grammy Awards. I would love that, and it really would bring me to a new level. But Jim Cosgrove, listening, tell that buddy I want him on the show. Really, you send me his email address or his phone number. Hey, what are the numbers? The numbers, let me give them to you. Today is July 16th. It is the 197th day of the year for folks who are counting in. There are 168 days left in 2026. Today is the 29th Thursday of the year, the 29th week of the year, and that's using U.S. standard week number calculations. If you're wondering if I'm just making that up, it's the 26 days of summer, and I don't want to think about it, but there are just 69 more days till fall. Ugh. Oh, and the birthstone for this day, because I'm a July baby, folks. It's a ruby. It's the ruby, folks, on this day. So I like to give you some information that you can take with the day, sort of my Cranberry Country journalism. So if you haven't started your Christmas shopping yet, you got about 163 days, folks. I think it's 163 days until Christmas Friday, December 25th. And for me, you don't have to, but you should. If you want to looking for something for your favorite your favorite Thursday morning to our radio program host. There's plenty of time. I wear a size extra large. Unfortunately, I read biographies, and I like Beatle albums and bootlegs. And in the near future, I'm going to announce Ron Lancaster's wishes for Christmas, folks. And, you know, Ron, he's not a braggadocio type of a guy. He plays close to the vest. Brilliant guy. Smart guy. Good news man. Kind of runs a good radio show. But I'm going to get at him and tell me what he might like for Christmas, because you never know. So we also have our question of the day and some advice for the day and even the word for the day, folks. And this was just handed to me. Not really, but I want to sound like those well-educated NPR brain trust folks. Here it is. This was just handed to me by our well-educated, brainy, bright, brawny, beautiful, and brilliant men and women of our cracked Cranberry Country Journal research and modern tap and jazz dance team. The question of the day for you to ponder. And Janet Buckley and all the people listening in, if you're wondering, Paul, can I ponder this question? You can, even though you don't live next to a pond. Keep that in mind. Keep that in mind. So here's my question to ponder. On July 16th, what's one thing you're grateful for today, no matter how small? I'll tell you one good thing that I'm grateful for. In November, my daughter Megan will be... Everything goes smooth, and I pray to the good Lord that it will, but she'll be giving birth to our first grandchild. And maybe you can even call in and tell me if you're a grandma and a grandpa, what do you call? Are you Grammy or Grandpa? And I was old-fashioned, I guess, and back a long time ago, my grandparents were Grandma and Grandpa. I used to call it Gram for short, but I hear a lot of different versions of that. I hear Pop-Pop and Papa, and my kids call their grandfather Bubba Dixie. Dixie was his dog's name, and Bubba was a Swedish term because he's a Swedish background. So it was not Bubba like Bubba, the golf player, but Bubba Dixie, and Dixie was the dog. That's how they differentiated one grandparent from another. But let me throw that out. Here's our question to ponder. What's one thing you're grateful for today, no matter how small? And you know, give me a call. I'd love to hear from you. The number is 508-822-1106. What was that number again, man who sings like Sinatra? 508-822-1106.
Love to hear from you. 1-106-508-822-1106. Take a moment, ponder, and if there's something that's one thing that you're grateful for today, no matter how small, folks, I think we should all strive to be grateful for something, and even if it's no more than waking up on this day, folks. As I have a good friend that says, I like being on this side of the green grass, Paul, and I say the same thing. That's our question to ponder, Well, we got our word of the day. If you want to impress people and throw out this word, today's sacred word of the day is circumspect. Circumspect. It's an adjective, and circumspect. You should use that word today. Somehow sneak it in your conversation. Okay? Here's a simple definition, and it's from the dictionary to help you understand the meaning a little faster. So, careful to consider all circumstances and possible consequences. It means to be prudent in your thinking, in your considerations, folks. Diplomacy required a circumspect response. Or, here's another, folks, another use. They are circumspect in all their business dealings. All their business dealings, folks. So if you can throw that word in, folks, today, you will sound not only very knowledgeable, but you can say, oh, yeah, I use that quite frequently in my word. And it may not be the most common of words, but it makes a mark when you use it in your language. So circumspect, can you use it, folks? Can you use it as you're talking to the kids today? And today is June 16th. Hey, Will Lyons writes in. Will Lyons writes in. He says, I think you can appreciate this. I'm grateful for my 9-year-old dog, Mocha, is still around. You bet, Will. Cherish your dogs and your pets. We lost Charlie, our wonder dog, just a couple of weeks ago, and it was sad to the very, very end. He had some ailments and a disease, and I tell you, I still get a little choked up when I think about Charlie. He was my very first dog. Never had pets as a kid growing up in the city of Boston. You know, a little 5-room house with 3 kids and a mom and dad and next door your grandparents. And there ain't no room for animals. And my mom didn't like pets. She was a neatnik. Up at 6:30, have your breakfast, get ready for school, and here's a brown bag for lunch, and get on your way and grab Charlie, our wonder dog, just a couple of weeks ago, and it was sad to the very, very end. He had some ailments and a disease, and I tell you, I still get a little choked up when I think about Charlie. He was my very first dog. Never had pets as a kid growing up in the city of Boston. You know, a little 5-room house with 3 kids and a mom and dad and...

bag for lunch and get on your way and grab the bus at 7. But no room. But so Will Lyons, thank you, Will. I really can't appreciate this. He's grateful for his 9-year-old dog, Mocha, that is still around. Yeah. Tom Serignano, good buddy. He writes in, grandkids are the thing I am most thankful for. He says, you'll find out in November. Tom, I can't wait, and I'll gladly take lessons from you and Janet Buckley and the folks. And Janet Buckley writes in, too. She says, congratulations. Maybe instead of Grammy Award, we'll give you the Grampy Award. I love that, Janet. I told you, Janet has the best sense of humor, folks. Except when she was working as an MRI technician, I don't know if I'd want to get Janet before I was going in that MRI tube, you know. And they used to say that, because I had a lot of MRIs because of back and arms and knee problems and always having MRI. I swear, folks, my doctor was, he made me a member of the MRI of the Month Club. And, you know, you got to empty your body of anything that's metal, otherwise you would stick to, and they would say, and I'm a little claustrophobic. And they would say something, oh, no, you come to our MRI place, Paul, because we have a bigger open MRI, an open MRI. And I thought, wow, when I get there, I'm going to be in this room the size of maybe my kitchen. You know, I can have a cup of coffee while they're taking their MRI photos. And if you've been in an MRI, I'm going to give you the MRI sounds. Ready? And they would say, do you want to listen to the radio, Paul? I said, no. I said, just, they put the earplugs in, because I said, I don't need earplugs. Oh, no, you got to wear the earplugs, got to wear them. So they would put me in, and those tubes were so claustrophobic. You know, I made the suggestion, can you put newspapers on the ceiling? Because it was right above my head. At least give me something to read or do. But no, but if you got Janet Buckley, she's retired now. She probably has like a make-believe MRI set up in her. I can picture it now. It's probably made of paper mache. And when the kids are need to be quieted down, so I'm going to put you in the MRI. And then she makes the noise. She sits outside the MRI make-believe paper mache. She sets up and she makes noises with her husband on. And the kids fall off. Her grandkids fall off to sleep. But no. But Janet would always be in a good mood and always have a funny joke or a funny line. So Barbara Gibson says that her Ralphie, her dog, is almost 15. Oh, Barbara, cherish him. Ralphie. 15, yeah. Our Charlie, I think we got him. He was a rescue dog. I think we got him. He was about, they didn't know, so they think was about 4 years old. So Charlie always had a fake ID for his birthday. If he went to doggy and pet nightclubs, he had a tough time getting in because they didn't know his exact birth date, folks. So Barbara Gibson writes, and she's grateful for her Ralphie, who's almost 15. So, hey, you listen to Cranberry Country Journal, and very, very shortly, I'm going to tell you how much coffee is too much. Now, if you're having your first, second, third, fourth, fifth, sixth, no need to worry. And for those folks who say, oh, I don't drink much coffee. You know, I have one cup of hot coffee in the morning, and then I'll have three or four cold cups, you know, cold iced coffee. But I don't drink much coffee. And then I might have one before bed. It's decaf, and I don't drink decaf because my sister knows this, but I say I don't drink decaf because decaf is like kissing your sister, folks. Okay? I need that jolt from the caffeine. But we're going to find out how much coffee is too much. And stick around, because we may or may not have a guest at 10:30 if they call in. I'm not going to tell you unless they call in. But you are going to learn about how do you know if you're spouse loves you. So stick around. We're going to find out how much coffee is too much, and how do you know if your spouse loves you? Here, folks. Let me see if I can do this. There's that sound again. Okay.

0: and enter and play. Okay, I'm just talking to myself. Press play to enter. I'm going to press play. And, okay, well, I'm having some trouble with our machine, too. But nevertheless, folks, hey, my daughter's checking in from Disney. Whoa, like to hear from her. Well, I'll give you some advice of the day. You're going to find out how much coffee is too much. And you're going to know that, oh, someone's calling in. If you're calling in, if you hold on, I'll be right back after a message or two. And you're listening to Cranberry Country Journal, folks, here on WVBF. I'm so glad that you've joined us this morning on July, as I'm having trouble, folks. Let me see if I can find it. I'm going to enter it and play, and I'm going to hit stop. I'm canceling recording. Okay, I'm not going to do that. So here it is. I think that's the theme song. If it... Well, you know, hi, caller. Oh, caller, are you there?
1: Yeah, I'm here.
0: Hi. Democratic Cowboy?
1: Yeah, this is him.
0: Yeah, this, you know, Democratic Cowboy. I think this is only the second time you ever called my program, but when I was doing news at a station over in Brockton, WMSX, way back, you were a young man, and so was I, and you used to call into the Pat Barnes Show.
1: Yeah. Oh, I tell you, we don't have it anymore. you know, what happened was we asked for help, right? And they came up from the island of Haiti, and they tried to help us, and they bought the station out. Then they turned around and sued them. So they sued them, and all of a sudden they went to Randolph, and they started their filthy mouth in Randolph, in French Creole, and now they're back in Brockton. They got their own French Creole station in Brockton, and we got nothing. What do you think of that, huh?
0: Well, not to worry, because you got us at WVBF, and I'm glad you're with us. But the question to ponder, Democratic Cowboy, is what are you most grateful for today, even if it's a small grateful? I mentioned possibly I'm going to be a grandpa in November, and let me see, who was that? Just Will Lyons, he's grateful for his 9-year-old dog, and Tom Serignano said he's grateful for his grandkids, and Janet Buckley said she has 10 dogs. Her dog had 8 puppies 4 weeks ago, and they're adorable. So she's glad for her grandchildren. So what are you grateful for on this hot July the 16th?
1: Oh, I'm grateful for a 55-inch TV and all the channels on it, for crying out loud, and paying big money for cable. And I'm grateful that the cord cutters don't get their way and return us back to 6, 7, 5, and 10, 11, and 12, and all those. And plenty of static.
0: Oh,
1: you know, I'm grateful for that. That I can watch any channel I want and movie channels. And I'm also grateful for the wrestling fans in the area
0: right.
1: of the wrestling fans, the way they're filling the seats up at $5,000 a piece. I'm really grateful for that. And I'm grateful for Ryan Drew coming to Brockton once in a while. And putting on a wrestling show with all his friends, I'm telling you, I'm also grateful for that.
0: So you're still a wrestling fan from all those years way back.
1: I'm telling you, it's really taken off.
0: Well, I tell you, I don't know much about the new wrestlers, but I...
1: Saturday night's main event this coming week, and SmackDown, and Raw, and... You know,
0: you're still following. You know, my days of wrestling ended with Haystack Calhoun and Professor Toro Tanaka, and way back Bruno San Martino and all those guys years and years ago. Who's been your favorite wrestler through all the years, Democratic Cowboy?
1: I'd have to say San Martino. I'm still crying when somebody mentions his name like it just is now. I'm very unhappy that he's gone. If he was around today, he would take that Lesnar down, so Brock Lesnar down so fast, Brock wouldn't even know what day it is.
0: Yeah, Bruno. Well, hey, Democratic Cowboy, thank you so much for sharing with us. Keep on watching the wrestling, and call back and give us.
1: I'm telling you, I love the fans. They come to the wrestling matches. in Brockton from all kinds of different towns. And one bunch of fans came all the way from Concord, New Hampshire to see Ryan Drew Waters and all the wrestlers.
0: That's great to hear. And I know that, as I said before, my days have passed, but I understand. And even in my town of Middleborough, Mr. Fuller has been wrestling for years. So, hey, call in next week and give me the update of the wrestling tournament from this weekend. Can you do that for me?
1: Wrestling turnbuckle?
0: Yeah, no. Who's wrestling this weekend, you said?
1: The Saturday night main event.
0: Yep, okay. Don't tease us a bit, but next week I want you to call in and tell us who was it on the main event that you were cheering for and who won. So next Thursday, give us a call, okay, Democratic Cowboy?
1: Next week?
0: Yep, next week. Let me know who won that event. Thanks for calling
1: in. Do you have a wrestling show on now on the radio?
0: Do I have a wrestling show on the radio? No, I don't.
1: Yeah,
0: no. I don't follow wrestling. Like I said, my days of San Martino and Haystack are long gone. So, and that's when they used to call it wrestling. So it was way back in the day. But
1: I used to stand in front of the Madison Motor Inn in Boston and get autographs. I almost got locked up getting San Martinos.
0: All right, I'm not going to ask you how, but I'll hear from you next week. Thanks for calling in. That was a Democratic Cowboy, folks, and he's been a long time radio listener, and he'll be calling in and telling us the winners of this week's wrestling event. So I mentioned you're listening to Cranberry Country. It is 10:37, and we're going to be back. Let me see if I can play this. Okay, I'm going to enter that and play it, and I'm not having any luck here. There it is. There's that theme song, folks. Finally, you listen to Cranberry Country Journal on this July 16th. We'll give you the forecast. It's hot, hazy, and humid out there, but not as hot as yesterday, and hopefully you can see a little bit more of the daylight. When we come back, we're going to talk more about, I'm going to give you the advice of the day and some more information, and as they say in radio, a little more technical in radio stuff. We have more stuff for you. Thanks for joining in. We've got a lot more to go on Cranberry Country Journal here on WVVF.
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4: Sir, have you been drinking tonight? 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

0: there's that theme song again. Welcome back to me. As I'm having some trouble punching in the theme song and a few of the things, but you're listening to Cranberry Country Journal here. We're broadcasting live from our plush but not overly ostentatious studios in the Hong Kong city on Funky Funky Broadway in Taunton, Massachusetts. And thanks to all the folks who've tuned into our program. I really appreciate it. Gave you the word of the day and a question to ponder. We heard from our wrestling correspondent, so to speak, the Democratic Cowboy. Here's our advice for the day, and I'm going to tell you advice. We like the NPR Popo, we define advice as guidance or recommendations offered with regard to prudent future action. And in my own voice, the words of advice about advice is, when you hear good advice, number one, you should do two things. Number one, take it in. If it is good advice, well, you should pass it along. So here's something. I go to Inks Magazine website, and they list 25 excellent pieces of advice that most people ignore. So, my friends, here today is the wise, not wise guy, but the wise advice. And I like it. I like it. A narrow focus brings big results. A narrow focus brings big results. And the number one reason people give up so fast is because they tend to look at how far they still have to go for something to happen and something to take place, instead of maybe look back at how far they've come. So it's those series of small wins, folks. It's a series of small wins. So a narrow focus brings big results. Keep that in mind. It's the series of small wins that can give us the most significant success. You always hear that the people that were considered a geniuses or profound in their field, they were narrowly focused. I always think of Stephen Jobs, narrowly focused, or Bezos, narrowly focused with Amazon, and even some politicians and great thinkers, folks, narrowly focused. So if you're wondering, what are we commemorating today? What are we commemorating today, Paul? Why, thank you, anonymous man who sounds a lot like me. I always pick out a day, folks, to commemorate. And today, folks, well, today is National Cherry Day. It's National Cherry Day. And we're going to celebrate this stone fruit that I love. And I've been eating cherries the last couple of days, folks, okay? Because I love cherries. So if you want to celebrate National Cherry Day on social media, because you're one of those influencers, I'm not, but even if you like to go on social media, come on, get on TikTok, and you can tag at www.nationaltoday.com and use the hashtag National Cherry Day. Maybe Janet Buckley or Barbara Gibson can film a quick recipe video featuring fresh cherries or a fun cherry taste treat, or maybe cherry pie. Now, I don't care for cherry pie, but I'll talk about cherry pies in a second. How about you Instagram folks? You know who you are. You know who you are, folks. I call you the Instagrammies. Maybe you can share some appealing photos of cherry desserts or drinks, or are there any cherry festivals in your area? Any in the Cranberry Country Journal, folks? How about you Facebook fans, huh? Well, use the hashtag National Cherry Day. You can share your favorite family cherry recipe or local cherry festival events. So you can do that. And if you're wondering, you know, Paul, how can we celebrate National Cherry Day? How can we celebrate National Cherry Day? Cough, cough, man. Well, thank you, man, who coughed in my face. How about going to a local cherry orchard? I don't know of any in the area. Maybe you pick them cherries. I don't know of any in the area. Maybe baking a classic cherry pie, or, like I do, a bowl of fresh cherries, ripe cherries. They got to be ripe. And half the fun is spitting them out, folks. If you're very creative, Gravy Creative, maybe you can develop a unique cherry theme recipe or cherry craft or how to pit cherries quickly and efficiently so guys like me aren't just chewing them and spitting out the stones, folks, of the cherries. You know, can someone invent pitless cherries? You know, they did. When I was a kid, I wanted pitless. I wanted seedless watermelon, and sure enough, they came up with it, and I'm glad they did, because when I'm eating watermelon, I want to just jump right in. So how about pitless cherries? Come on. Jim Callahan, come on. You're a smart guy. Janet Buckley, Tom Sirignano, you're an author. Come on. Will Lyons, Tom Sirignano, Barbara Gibson, huh? Renee Ostrander, all the folks who checked in today, folks who were listening. Come up with some pitless cherries, if you will, for me. I would love that, huh? I would love it. Hey, do you remember the McDonald's cherry pie? I do. I'm old enough. Anyone? Bueller? Do you remember McDonald's cherry pie? It was once one of the treasured menu items that they have since obviously discontinued, the cherry pie. And I think they discontinued it way back in the 1990s, folks, when Janet Buckley was just starting out on the MRI machine saying, this thing will never catch on. But the beginning of the pie, the story says that, and I love McDonald's cherry pies, by the way. And it's right now, it's 10:46, and it's 82 degrees outside our studio. So it's getting a little warmer out there. But let me give you the beginning of McDonald's cherry pie. Sit back, relax, folks. Gather around the radio. Put your hand on the dial. The story of McDonald's cherry pies began in the late 1960s. In 1968, when I was a mere lad still in school, McDonald's tested out freshly baked fruit pies. Now, back then, they tested out strawberry, peach, and cherry flavors. And these were handheld pies. You know, it wasn't a tip-top pie, but handheld pies were an instant hit with customers. And they became a staple dessert item on the McDonald's menu because, you know, let's face it, you go into McDonald's, and back then you got a McDonald's, a fry, and maybe a shake, but you're saying, wait a minute, I need a dessert. So way back then, those pies were initially baked fresh. And they added to the popularity. Everybody loved them, myself included, hot, juicy treats. And by the 1970s, McDonald's cherry pie was one of the most beloved and favorite items for customers like me who had a sweet tooth and they wanted to cap off their McDonald's burger and fry meal. In the 80s, the cherry pie reached the height of popularity. It was the second best-selling dessert on the McDonald's menu after vanilla ice cream cones. And let me throw this number because I like numbers. McDonald's sold over 50 million cherry pies annually during this decade alone. The demand for cherry pies at Mickey D's was so high that the company switched to flash freezing the pies and delivering them to the stores as ready-to-bake products. So they weren't making them in the stores anymore, but I didn't care because I can get it, folks. It was it started to disappear in the 80s and early 90s, and I'll give you some of the reasons. Health trends, okay? People started saying, oh, fat and calories, and we eat healthy, and you can't have desserts like cherry pie fried. And then the labor costs. You know, baking those pies in-house was labor and time intensive. So especially as drive-thrus got busier and busier, and then McDonald's expanded their dessert menu. You know, all you McDonald's folks who are eating McFlurries and having those cones and so forth. And finally, another issue, the reason why they can discontinue the McDonald's pies, cherry pies, well, they couldn't consistently obtain enough good cherries and pie shells to meet the demand. So by 1992, McDonald's cherry pie, they're gone. They're gone. Cherry pie was unavailable, and the dessert menu of cherry pie never returned in the long run. Diehard fans started petitions. If there was a protest, I would have joined it, folks. There were letter-writing campaigns, pleading for McDonald's. Please, Mickey D. Please, Mickey D. Bring back the cherry pie. And despite that outcry from loyal fans through the years, McDonald's has not brought back cherry pie to its permanent menu. Disappointed, many customers adapted the fact that I ain't getting no cherry pie and adjusted to the loss. So we say goodbye. Isn't there a song by Don McLean? Bye-bye, cherry pie. McDonald's used to serve them, but now I must cry. No, no, that wasn't it. So anyway, cherry pie. So how do you get your cherries? To me, I don't care for cherry pies because I like the McDonald's ones. I just love the crust they made them in, and they were just so good. And now I eat them right out of the bag, folks. And finally, on this July 16th, is there a hero for cherries? Well, you probably remember the folklore, the story of a young George Washington. Before he became president, when good old Georgie boy chopped down that cherry tree, and his father asked him, George, future president, man who's going to cross the Potomac, they'll name Washington, D.C. and Washington State after you, George, did you chop down that tree? And you win all the answer. George said, I cannot tell a lie. He cemented the cherry tree's place in America folklore and its symbolic connection to honesty. So George Washington is the unofficial figurehead and hero of today, July 16, 2026, National Cherry Day. Go out and buy some cherries, eat some cherries, drink some cherry juice. I know when I get my gout attack, they say, yeah, drink some cherry juice or eat some cherries. But and if you're wondering, finally, I like numbers. How many cherries are produced in this country annually? Here it is. Check this out. The U.S. cherry industry produces over, check this out, 650 million pounds of sweet and tart cherries every year. And the biggest states, well, you got to go up to Michigan. And those are the tart cherries. And then in Washington for the sweet cherries. I like the sweet ones, okay? I like the sweet ones. The most popular ones tend to be the sweet cherries, the one that come in from Washington State. And those are Bings, Orania, and so forth. The other ones are the top ones. Folks like them for baking and juices and so forth. And finally, the big question, is the cherry a fruit or is it a vegetable? Four syllables. Vegetable. Well, I'll say it like the National Public Radio smart guys. Botanically, a cherry is a stone fruit, making it unequivocally a fruit. It develops from the flower's ovary and contains a single hard seed, or a stone, as I call them, or a pit in its center. So that's my highlight to the cherry, National Cherry Day and cherry pie. And to answer the question I said that I would, let me play just one quick spot because I got to answer the question. How much coffee is too much? How much coffee is too much? Well, we're going to answer that right after this message or two on Cranberry Country Journal here on WVBF, coming to you live from our plush but not overly ostentatious studios in Hong Kong City on Funky Funky Broadway in Taunton, Massachusetts. We'll be right back with the question and the answer to how much coffee is too much. Dietitians reveal the ideal amount for better health. It's 10:53, Cranberry Country Journal. Be right back.
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0: And we're back.
3: And we're back.
0: Gonna take that sound off. We don't need any feedback this morning. Okay. How many cups are beneficial? When to cut yourself off or all that cups of coffee that you're drinking? Well, coffee does have health perks. You know, it's got antioxidants and a lot of compounds. It's linked to longevity, even heart health and cognitive support. So, up to 3 to 4 cups a day is generally considered safe. Beyond that, well, yeah, side effects. And I'm one of those guys. If I drink too much coffee, anxiety, poor sleep, even heart palpitations. So let me just give you this. This is from dietitians. It isn't me making up any phony silence, folks. And a lot of this comes from a pediatrician, Heather Gosnall, MD. She says, data on coffee's link to longevity is pretty amazing. Drinking about 3 cups a day throughout adulthood is linked to a 13% lower risk of death from any cause. In other words, that's about an extra year of life. So drink those 3 cups of coffee a day, because like I said, it's full of antioxidants and anti-inflammatory stuff in there, folks. But how about 2 minutes, okay? So it can take a toll on certain aspects of health, and the biggest downsides, well, you probably know this, aren't the coffee itself, aren't the beans. It's the stuff you put in them. According to Dr. Gosnell, if you're loading it with sugars and healthy creamers, you're essentially turning a health drink into a liquid dessert. Those are the ingredients, the stuff that you put in it, they're laden with calories and sugar and saturated fat, and that's the stuff that can negatively impact health when consumed in excess. Now, I have to admit, it's taken me a while. I used to love coffee, and I would have 3 sugars and 3 things of milk or cream, and then I took the sugars, and I had 3 sweetened lows, and then I got rid of the sweetened lows, and now it's just 2 creamers, and I still have to have the cream. Otherwise, I feel like it's not a cup of coffee, so I still have to put stuff in. And even if you put artificial sweetened stuff, it's not much better. They can disrupt your gut microbiome health and cause tummy troubles. And the saturated fat in some of the cream as well, it can lead to increased cholesterol levels. You don't want to do that. So 3 cups of coffee, folks, but it's really the stuff that you put in it. And also the amount stuff you put in, as well as the timing of it. So how many cups of coffee per day is ideal, and when is too much? And this comes right from the dietitian. It ain't for me, folks. I'm not smart enough. But it suggests that up to 3 to 4 cups of coffee may allow the most benefits from coffee with the lowest risk of negative impact. Okay? 400 milligrams. I don't know how much that is, but Dr. Langhaus says it's usually the gold standard for maximum intake, approximately what's found in 4 8-ounce cups of coffee. 5 cups can be okay for some folks, but for me, I can't drink coffee after 3, because after 3, then, well, it's a tough time for me to fall asleep. So remember, coffee offers real health perks. There's antioxidants and compounds, but usually up to 3 to 4 cups a day is generally considered safe. And also, timing. Late in the day can disrupt sleep and increase jitters and even acid reflux. And as the doctors tell us, it ain't the coffee for the most part. It's what the stuff you put in it. Hard to believe. It is 10:58. This time just flies back. You listen to Cranberry Country Journal. Special thanks to Satori Hawes from the Ghost Channel and the curator of the Paranormal Museum. And she with her husband, Cody, you can check them out at paranormalcouple.com. And she'll be at the Sip and Stroll Festival this weekend. Thanks for joining us this morning. Yeah, and if you stop by the Sip and Stroll Festival, not Stroll Festival, you don't have to wear a stole or steal anything, but the Sip and Stroll Festival, Lorna Purnell does a great job at bringing all these vendors. She will be there along with Imam Kristen, and it's handmade by Hawes, and that's Satori Hawes, folks. You know her from Ghost TV and television and from her Paranormal Museum. That's pretty much going to do it for me. Thank you so much. If you have an idea for a guest or a topic, I really, really, truly would love to hear from you. I really would. And it's really easy to get in contact with me. Please drop me an email. Not snail anymore, snail mail, but it's email. It's cranberrycountry@hotmail.com. I'll say that again, cranberrycountry@hotmail.com. Give me the idea for a topic or a guest. I'd love to find out some folks in the area. It doesn't have to be a big movie star, but if you can, if you somehow can arrange, I can't think of her name right now, but I will tell you next week. Thanks to all the folks who tuned in. Janet Buckley, Cub Kylie, he says, happy belated birthday. Thank you. Barbara Gibson and Braintree, Tom Serignano, Dee Dee Smith Beckwith, my Cape Cod connection, she and her sister Laura bake the best things. Janet Buckley, my favorite retired MRI, Barbara Gibson in Braintree, Massachusetts, my daughter Shanna Marie down in Disney World and joining it, author Tom Serignano, Mr. Will Linens, Lyons is grateful for his 9-year-old dog, Mocha. Janet Buckley, thank you, Janet, for checking in. Mr. Jim Callahan, the best disc jockey in North America, up on the Golden Oldies weekend up in New Hampshire, Peggy Malone. I caught her show on the radio last week. What an entertainer. Thanks for checking in. I really appreciate it. And for all those folks in the who checked in and caught the show, I really appreciate it. Again, send those ideas for guests or topics. I would love to hear from you. CranberryCountry@hotmail.com. In the meantime, I'm Paul Lazarovich. Thank you so much for joining us on WVBF, AM and FM. Yep, the Cranberry Country Journal. We're here every Thursday from 9 to 11. There's always a good program all week long here on WVBF. Keep that Cranberry Country spirit in your heart. The good Lord willing, I'll be back here next Thursday.
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4: Town Hall, I'm Rich Thomason. President Trump is promising really, really big news when he delivers a primetime speech this evening from the White House. A key part of the address to focus on election integrity, with the president saying our country has to shape up. Without free and fair elections, you don't have a country. When it comes to military spending, the commander-in-chief is pouring it on.
5: President Trump announced a major investment in the nation's defense industrial base at a defense and innovation summit in Pennsylvania.
6: This afternoon, we're announcing nearly $10 billion of new investments in our defense industrial base right here in the great Commonwealth of Pennsylvania. And these investments will create more than 4,000 jobs. Pennsylvania workers will build the ships, submarines, trucks, weapons, and industries.
5: The announcement comes as the administration continues pushing to expand U.S. defense manufacturing. Willie Nelson, the White House.
4: Expanding its airstrikes, the U.S. military has hit targets farther north in Iran.
7: American forces have also fired into a ship accused of trying to break the U.S. naval blockade on the Islamic Republic. Tehran retaliated early Thursday with missile and drone fire targeting Bahrain, Jordan, and Kuwait before dawn. Back-and-forth strikes by the U.S. and Iran across the Middle East and renewed threats to the Strait of Hormuz have shredded the interim deal to end the Iran war.
4: Correspondent Andrew Stewart. Parts of the Texas Hill Country are getting hit again by flooding rains. Some of the very same areas hard hit last year being slammed again. There have been dozens of high water rescues, a result of days of torrential rains, and it's not over yet. Canadian wildfires, close to 200 of them, sending massive amounts of smoke into the northern U.S. Wildfires also burning in Minnesota. On Wall Street, Dow futures up 35 points, and Nasdaq futures down 272 points. More on these stories, townhall.com.
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4: Ukraine's president has sacked the country's defense minister.
9: On the face of it, it's a very puzzling decision, because just 2 days ago, Volodymyr Zelensky, the president, he said that the Ukrainian army's position is the best ever. And this is, to a huge extent, thanks to Mikhail Fedorov, he's greatly increased the role of drones. There's been various leaks and reports and rumors, including that his being so reform-minded, he's upset too many apple carts by fighting corruption.
4: And that's the BBC's Vitaly Shevchenko. He says Ukraine's parliament has now approved a new prime minister for the country. The agent for Sam Neill says the actor died from pneumonia. His family had earlier announced the actor, known for Jurassic Park and other films, died on Monday in Sydney. News and analysis, townhall.com.
10: 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It's time for the Most Holy Rosary, recited by the former students and former principal of St. Mary's School. Thank you goes out to Mr. Harold Rose, parishioner of St. Mary's Church. Mr. Rose and Hometown Talk Radio are committed to the Most Holy Rosary every Thursday, along with Father David Marsham, from the Holy Cross Fathers and the Father Payton Ministries. 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
11: Hello, this is Father Dave Marsham from Holy Cross Family Ministries, and I hope you're having a great day. The Rosary has taken on special meaning for me as I work on the cause of Father Payton, also known as the Rosary Priest. One of the things I've come to appreciate about praying the Rosary is that no matter what type of day I'm having, it reminds me of God's love. It is giving us His Son, born of Mary, His mother and ours. Today we're blessed to have the fourth graders of St. Mary's School, their teachers and principal, leading us in praying and reflecting on the luminous mysteries of the Rosary. You know, we adults all have an important responsibility to pass on the practice of the faith. But God knows it's not always easy, and so He gives us encouragement and the means to do it through the gift of our children, grandchildren, nieces, and nephews. There's just something special about hearing these young people pray the Rosary. I guess it reminds us of our youth. It gives us hope for the future. It might even cause us to pick up our rosaries for the first time in a while, and also to pray together as a family. Now, most of us are old enough to remember when the sorrowful, joyful, and glorious mysteries made up all the mysteries of the Rosary. But what a great gift that Pope John Paul II gave the Church in 2002 when he introduced the luminous mysteries, or as they're also known as, the mysteries of light. I can still remember when we first prayed them in the seminary and how our professor, Father Romanus, taught us that these mysteries fill out for us the public adult life of Jesus, beginning with his baptism in the Jordan and concluding with the institution of the Eucharist, which leads seamlessly to the sorrowful mysteries. In a few moments, as you pray the Rosary, here are some thoughts that you can bring to prayer. As we remember the baptism of Jesus in the Jordan, hear the words of God the Father. "This is my beloved Son, with whom I am well pleased," from Matthew 3:17. And think about your own baptism, made possible by God's love, and your family, or loved ones who led you to these life-giving waters. Also, listen to your loving God say to you, "You are my Son. You are my daughter, with whom I am well pleased, and share God's love with others. As we remember the wedding at Cana, hear the instruction of Mary, Jesus' mother and our mother, when she said to the servants, "Do whatever he tells you," from John 2:5, and reflect on the compassion of Jesus and Mary for this bride and groom, and know that there is no need, there is no struggle that doesn't stir up their concern for you. As we remember the proclamation of the kingdom, hear the words that Jesus said to the paralyzed man, "I say to you, rise, pick up your mat and go home." And think about how Jesus not only wants to heal our physical problems, but also to forgive our sins, which can weigh us down and hurt just as much. And then thank him, and make this complete by going to the sacrament of confession. As we remember the transfiguration, the glory of God shining forth from Jesus, hear the words of God our Father say, "This is my beloved Son, with whom I am well pleased. Listen to him." Found in Matthew 17:5. And think about how we too are made in the image of God and meant to listen to Jesus, so that we too can be changed and shine forth the light of Christ to others. And lastly, as we remember the institution of the Eucharist, hear the words of Jesus to his disciples and to us, as he blessed the bread, broke it, and said, "This is my body, which will be given up for you." And think about how much Jesus loves us and wants to feed us with his body in the Eucharist, so that we can also make a gift of our lives, giving our bodies in service to others in his name. My brothers and sisters, these are just a few thoughts that come to mind. God will have others as you listen with your hearts and minds open to the rosary, prayed by his beautiful children, their teachers and principal. May God always give you the faith in his mother's intercession and her son and our Savior. And may God bless you all as we pray the rosary.

0: Bartram. We're so pleased that you joined us to pray the rosary today. A special thanks goes out to the pastor of St. Mary's in Taunton, Father William Kelly, to the principal of St. Mary's School in Taunton, Mr. Brian Cody, and to the fourth grade teachers at St. Mary's in Taunton, Mr. John Castro, Mrs. Diane Gisome, and Mrs. Virginia Ennis. And also a thank you to our sponsors. May God bless you all, and please join us again as we pray the rosary.
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4: Good morning, good afternoon, good evening. Welcome to our show number 1098. We're kind of excited. We have ruby-throated hummingbirds and our seemingly ever-present northern house wrens out in our Talkin' Birds garden right behind our studio, seeing if those house wrens may be nesting again. Meanwhile, welcome to week two of Plastic-Free July, in which we try to find ways to reduce our use of plastic, especially the dreaded single-use plastic, things we might use for a few minutes before it then lives on somewhere for hundreds of years. We have a special guest today to talk about the problem with plastic, including its effect on birds. Here at Talkin' Birds, meanwhile, we're continuing to promote plurding. That's picking up litter while birding. It's especially focused on plastic litter, plastic trash. We're inviting listeners to take the pledge to pick up litter while birding by becoming proud plurders, is what we call it. And we're thrilled to say that we have four new proud plurders to thank this week, including Denise Quigley from Carlsbad, California. Thank you, Denise. Thank you to Jim R. from Stockton, California, who says, I've been doing this for years. Well, thank you, Jim. And John from Bloomington, Illinois. Thank you so much, John, for becoming a proud plurder. And thank you to Lynn W. from Dobson, North Carolina, who says, I think this is a wonderful idea. We see so many birds in supermarket and fast food restaurant parking areas eating what they shouldn't be eating. Thank you. Well, thank you, Lynn. To join John and Denise and Jim and Lynn as a proud plurder pledging to pick up litter while birding, please visit our TalkinBirds.com website and look for where it says Go Plurding. That's right under the Get Involved tab at the top of the homepage. That's Go Plurding under the Get Involved tab at TalkinBirds.com. On to our Mystery Bird Contest. This is a preview of the contest. We'll do the actual thing a little bit later. This is to kind of get you ready for it and the super prizes we have for today. Our mystery bird is a large gallinaceous species whose relatives include pheasants and turkeys and grouse and quail. It's brown and white striped all over with a short rounded tail and rounded wings. Our bird is found in open prairies and savannas, where it forages mostly on the ground for leaves and seeds and grains and insects. It employs a lek mating system in which males defend small territories and perform booming displays that sound something like this. That is our wild-sounding mystery bird. We'll do the actual contest a little bit later on, and wonderful prizes here include a $20 gift certificate to spend with Beautio Books, your independent, family-owned birding bookstore, proudly carrying one of the largest selections in the world of new and used and rare and collectible bird books. And we have a Birding by Ear course from LarkWire, featuring highly customizable game-based courses with ID tips from some of the world's best bird feeders. It's a great way to learn about birds and have fun in the process. And today, we also have a special prize drawing ahead What it means is if you are the winner of our contest today, you'll be entered in the drawing to win something really, really special. It is the Bird Weather app and PUC, or PUC, Portable Universe Codec, they call it. It's a little item that you can fit in the palm of your hand. You can attach it out to your window or by your window or out on a pole or on a tree or on a fence. It will record the birds that are out there and deliver the information on what it's hearing in real time to your iPhone or Android phone. It is an amazing thing, and it's portable. You can take it anywhere. It's about a $300 value. It's an amazing little gizmo that finds those birds that are out there and tells you what you're hearing. And that's going to be a special drawing. So if you win our contest today, you'll be entered in the drawing. We'll do in about 3 weeks to give away that beautiful bird weather. What do we call it? We just call it a PUC. So it's a little item that records that bird sound and lets you know what you're hearing. That's on our Mystery Bird Contest coming along a little bit later on this morning's show. Our royal salutes to more of our Talking Birds ambassadors helping us get the word out about the show and about birds and conservation. And thank you to Miriam from Germantown, Maryland. She says, I love the sound of birds in the spring and in the winter. I have an ornithologist friend that has turned that into an interest. Now I can identify quite a few natives of Maryland. That is sweet. Thank you, Miriam. And thank you to Angela O'Neill from Columbus, Ohio. She says, I enjoy listening to the podcast and trying to guess the mystery bird. In a time when the news is often dark, Talking Birds brings a bit of light to my commute. Thank you. Well, thank you, Angela. Makes us feel good to know we're helping a bit with that commute. Well, Talking Birds listeners, please consider joining Miriam and Angela by becoming a Talking Birds ambassador. It's that good old Get Involved tab at TalkingBirds.com where you can sign up. Just look for Become an Ambassador under that tab. And then we'll send you some of our beautiful little Talking Birds info cards, which you can hand out at your leisure to friends and neighbors. 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Still to come today is a special part of Plastic Free July. We'll talk with Jonathan Berard from the plastic pollution fighting group Beyond Plastics about their goal to end plastic pollution everywhere. Also today, Mike O'Connor will join us for Let's Ask Mike Live, in which he'll talk about tossing copper coins into your bird bath, and not just for good luck. And up next, a long-distance migrant facing severe survival challenges is today's featured feathered friend. Presented by the bigger and better BWD magazine, with each large format issue packed with beautiful photographs, illustrations, and in-depth articles ranging from backyard birds to birding abroad. 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Today's featured feathered friend is a plump sandpiper that has scaled gray and black upper parts and a white lower belly, while its brilliant russet or salmon-colored face, throat and breast and breeding plumage provides the descriptive part of its name, the red knot. Part of the Calidris genus of 24 species, including familiar ones like the sanderling, the dunlin, and the least sandpiper. On the North American continent, you can get a look at that summer season red knot plumage if you're in northernmost Canada or parts of Alaska and Greenland. The bird also breeds in Europe and Asia. Its epic north-south migrations can cover more than 9,000 miles in each direction. The red knot feeds on small bivalves, like mussels and their larvae, clams and cockles, along with snails and slugs, marine worms, shrimp, and tiny crabs. They're known to swallow mollusk shells whole and crush them in the muscular part of their stomach, known as the gizzard. Studies have shown that relative to body mass, red knots have larger gizzards than any other shorebird. In spring migration, the western red knot, Rosellari subspecies, feeds on the eggs of a small fish called the grunion, While along the East Coast, the Rufus subspecies is highly dependent on the eggs of horseshoe crabs, especially in Delaware Bay. That dependence on dwindling numbers of those eggs, as the crabs are harvested for fishing bait and medical research, is a big reason for the eastern subspecies being listed as federally endangered by the U.S. Fish and Wildlife Service. The good news is that beginning in the late 2000s, Maryland, Delaware, New Jersey, and New York changed fishing regulations to reduce horseshoe crab harvesting. And there's evidence that the Rufus subspecies is benefiting from the new rules, even as climate change, sea level rise, and the shooting of the birds for food and sport in South America and the Caribbean remain as survival threats. Today's Talking Birds featured feathered friend, Calidris canutus, a red knot. Welcome again to our show number 1098. Jonathan Berard is the policy director for the advocacy group Beyond Plastics, whose stated mission is to end plastic pollution everywhere. Jonathan has more than a decade of public policy and strategic communications experience in the nonprofit, government, and academic sectors. As the Rhode Island State Director at Clean Water Action, he conducted the very first trawl for microplastics in Narragansett Bay. He wrote Rhode Island's statewide plastic bag ban, and he helped lead the fight against the plastic industry's attempts to change state law to allow so-called advanced recycling facilities to be built in that state. He's here as our special guest to talk about the fight against plastic pollution and a great new book that addresses the problem. Good morning, Jonathan.
5: Good morning, Ray. It's great to be here with you.
4: Wonderful to have you, Jonathan. Well, the folks organizing Plastic Free July encourage everybody to reduce their use of plastics. Most of us use plastics in some form on a pretty regular basis, find it useful and convenient. Why should we change our behavior, and not just in July?
5: Yeah, absolutely. So, you know, the Plastic Free July event put on by the Plastic Free Foundation, is meant to bring awareness to the issue of plastic pollution by providing people with ways to reduce plastic consumption in their own lives. And those individual actions are really important. And we lay out, you mentioned our book earlier, we lay out a number of simple things that people can do in the book to eliminate some single-use plastics in their own lives and replace them with reusable options. But we need to remember that this crisis was created by companies and corporations, not by consumers. So while these individual changes, you know, definitely do make a difference, they're not going to ultimately solve the problem. And at Beyond Plastics, we really focus on the need for systemic change far upstream from the consumer. And that's through passing laws to eliminate unnecessary single-use packaging, mandating reductions in plastic production, and also making these companies have a financial stake in the end-of-life management of their products and the packaging that they put out into the economy and into our lives.
4: The problem, as you're saying, goes way beyond what we as consumers do. Well, Beyond Plastics founder and president Judith Enck has written this great new book with Adam Mahoney that really gives an idea of the scope of the problem. It's called The Problem with Plastic, How We Can Save Ourselves and Our Planet Before It's Too Late. It is a book that can stop you in your tracks in the way it details all the enormous environmental damage that plastic causes for humans and other wildlife, our lakes, rivers, oceans, and by the way, including the death of a million seabirds per year through ingestion of and entanglement in plastic. There's a lot to the book, Jonathan. I wonder if you'd give us a kind of a further overview of specific topics covered.
5: Yeah, sure. So the book is great. I have to say that since my Judith did write it and she's my boss and she's just a font of information. It goes through a lot of different things. So it starts with a brief history of plastics. It talks about how plastics came to be, how they're made, where they're made. It talks a lot about the environmental impacts that plastic production and consumption has. It talks a lot about the health impacts. Increasingly, we're seeing this link between plastic production and consumption and public health, whether via microplastics or the toxic chemicals that make up plastics and plastic packaging in particular. talks a lot about the false solutions that industry has tried to settle us with collectively, whether mechanical recycling since the 80s, we were told that we could recycle our way out of plastic pollution problem. And now, you know, with this, you mentioned so-called advanced recycling or chemical recycling, you know, industry is trying to create these solutions that are really false solutions that empower them to just make more plastics. And at the end of the day, we as consumers and taxpayers are responsible for paying, you know, to take care of this stuff at the end of its useful life, and also we pay with it for our public health. The other thing that it really, you know, drives home is that, that plastic production and consumption is largely extractive, and a lot of the refinement and recycling and disposal happens in low-income communities and communities of color. And so our book does highlight some of the stories of grassroots activists working in their own communities to try to fight back against the plastic industry. So it lays all of that out. But most importantly, what the book does is that it provides us with a roadmap for where we've been, but where we need to go as well. So it provides hope. There is hope. It provides us, like I said before, with a number of individual actions that we can take. But, you know, the number one thing that we as consumers, as taxpayers, as residents and voters can do is to push our elected officials to pass policies that stop plastic pollution far upstream. We spent the last couple decades trying to take care of it at the end of its life. And what we really need to do is turn the tap off. And that's what this book really highlights. So, yeah, these steps that we can take to kind of overcome this huge problem that we've been saddled with, and, you know, look to a future and a system that is more refillable and reusable, and features less of these problematic plastics in our environment, in our waterways, in our birds, and in our bodies.
4: I just want to ask you quickly about that case in Rhode Island. I think that battle is still going on about advanced recycling there, isn't it?
5: It is, yeah. So several years back, there was a proposal to build a pyrolysis facility, and we were successful in beating back the efforts to change state law that would, that in Rhode Island we have a ban on incineration. Pyrolysis is questionably incineration according to the plastics industry, but we successfully defeated that proposal, but there are new proposals popping up. We're seeing legislation to try to ban pyrolysis facilities that ban sewage. So that was for plastics, but you know, the industry is still pushing this as a viable technology to take care of our waste. You know, we're really focused at Beyond Plastics on plastics, but the fight is not over. And then, you know, the new technologies that the plastics industry is pushing is what we call chemical recycling. And these are a number of different technologies that do not involve combustion in any form, but instead rely on solvents and chemicals to break down plastic into its component parts. And according to them, you know, try to come away with a reusable plastic product. But really what these processes end up making are fuels, oils, lubricants, and a ton of toxic, harmful waste.
4: Sounds like echoes of the tobacco industry in some of the information, shall we say, that the petroleum industry puts out. Jonathan Berard is the policy director for the advocacy group Beyond Plastics, whose stated mission is to end the plastic pollution everywhere. The book we talked about is The Problem with Plastic, How We Can Save Ourselves and Our Planet Before It's Too Late. If your local bookshop doesn't have it, they can order it for you. And we really do urge everyone to take a look at this book. You can also find the book on the Beyond Plastics website, where you'll also find tons of useful and enlightening and inspiring information. It's beyondplastics.org. Jonathan, thank you for your great work, and thanks for being on the show.
5: Ray, it's been a pleasure to talk to you.
4: Up next, it's our Mystery Bird contest in just 1 minute.
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4: There's that sweet sounding mystery bird again, and we're back here to the contest proper. Quickly, our mystery bird is a large gallinaceous species whose relatives include pheasants, turkeys, grouse, quail. It's brown and white striped all over with a short rounded tail and rounded wings. It's a bird of the prairies and savannas. Feeds on leaves and grains, seeds, and insects, mostly on the ground. That would be our mystery bird, and beautiful prizes await, including that $20 Beauty of Books certificate, the Birding by Ear course from LarkWire, and a chance to win that beautiful bird weather recording device in a drawing that we'll do in a few shows from now. But if you win today's contest, you'll be eligible for that drawing. We have Charlie in the great state of Pennsylvania. Let's see. No, we're not going to take the calls just yet. I'm new at this, so I don't remember the sequence.
7: We'll talk to Mike first.
4: All that way. We'll talk to Mike first. That sounds like a swell idea. Let's ask Mike live in just 1 minute.
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4: Well, we've been hearing a lot about algae lately, particularly with that large man-made water feature there in Washington, D.C. Well, Mike O'Connor has an idea about this, and a kind of a smaller, what should we say, a smaller focus having to do with bird baths. Good morning, Mike.
9: Good morning, Greg. Yeah. After I solve the bird bath problem, I'm going right,
4: down to D.C., all right.
9: To get that reflecting pool.
4: Get it going.
9: Watch for me in the news.
4: Nobody else has figured it out, so you should probably be the one to do it. So this has kind of a coins in the fountain aspect to it, am I right?
9: A little bit, yeah. I've been hearing this for really decades, like 40-plus years. Customers have told me, if you take old pennies back before 82 when they were made of mostly copper, and you put a few in your bird bath, that would solve the algae problem. And I said, okay, and then I just laugh and ignore them for 40 years. But now it seems to gain some traction, and there's companies that actually make copper discs. They're like the size of maybe a coaster, you know, for your drink, or like a CD, and they're made of mostly copper, and you put those in your bird bath, and the idea is to stop algae from growing, which can be a little bit unsightly. So I decided, okay, I'm going to test this out. So I got my lab coat out, a clipboard, and, of course, safety goggles, and I put two bird baths side by side out in the sun, and I dropped one of these copper discs in one and left the other one alone. Didn't change the water, didn't do anything for 2 weeks, and then I noticed at the end of 2 weeks, the one without the disc had algae starting to grow. The one without it didn't. So there you go. So it worked. Call Washington. However, when I flipped them, I took the copper from the one without the algae and put it, the one with the algae, I thought, okay, this will get rid of the algae, and the other one, it didn't. It just kept growing algae. So its effect on the water was minimal. People, if you're worried about copper being bad for birds, I wouldn't worry too much about that, because all our pipes are copper, and that's where the water comes from. And more importantly, and this water didn't get changed for 2 weeks. If you change your water every day or two, is what you should do, then I don't think any of this matters. I mean, they're kind of cool and they're kind of fun to put in there, and maybe it cuts down the flight of the algae, but the algae is not the issue for birds. It's the birds themselves. They get on the bird bath, they bring in whatever parasites they have, they have their droppings go in the water, and that's really the thing you have to be concerned about, not a little bit of green algae. So every day or two, you should wash out your bird bath, scrub it out with a brush, and put fresh water in. And more importantly, your source of water is the important thing. Garden hoses, especially the cheap ones that come from like the dollar store or big box store, they're cheap and they're made out of toxic material. So you should buy a hose or use a hose to fill your bird bath. But whatever you use to fill your bird bath should come from a non-toxic source, either your kitchen faucet or a hose that has a drinkable ability with it. Fill your bird bath with that. And then if you change it every few days, you're not going to have to worry about it. And save your copper pennies for the antique dealer because they don't make them anymore.
4: All right, well, I don't know if that'll apply down to Washington. There's a little bit more water involved to switch out there, but, you know.
9: I can handle it.
4: Get a crew down there. All right, Mike. Thank you so much. All right, talk to you next week. Mike O'Connor, the famous Birdwatchers General Store, and that is on Cape Cod in Massachusetts. And this right here is our mystery bird. We'll just play a little bit of that bird there now as we get to our contest here. It's kind of fading out there. And we have Charlie, I believe Charlie there in the Keystone State of Pennsylvania. Can we get Charlie? Yeah, we got him. Hello there, Charlie.
7: Hey, Ray, how you been? And you're not new at this. I started listening at your show at number 222.
4: Yeah, you'd think I'd have figured it out by now, but give me a few more weeks and I think I'm going to get it. We'll learn.
7: I'm originally from Hanover, Mass., and I am an ambassador. I gave out all the cards that you sent me.
4: Well, thank
7: you. Appreciated it, and everybody loves the show. And I miss immensely Captain Lou before you show you.
4: Yeah. Well, thank you for all of that, Charlie. And meanwhile, we're on the Mystery Bird Contest. And what do you say about that in terms of the ID?
7: But I'm going to say it's the Rock. R-O-C-K.
4: The Rock. R-O-C-K. Am I familiar with that bird, the Rock, just the plain the Rock? Is there more to that or just the Rock?
7: Honestly, I forget the end of it.
4: Yeah, the end of it. Well, you got the beginning. Let's see if somebody can get the rest of it. All right.
7: All right.
4: Thank you, Charlie.
7: Hold on. Thank you.
4: All right. We've got the Rock. Maybe a rock ptarmigan. Was he thinking of that? Maybe, or I don't know. Let's see. Kevin is in Scituate, Massachusetts. Hello there, Kevin.
10: Hello.
4: Hi. You heard our mystery bird clues there, maybe Kevin and the sound and all that. What do you say?
10: I'm saying sage grouse.
4: Sage grouse is another, what we call there is a top quality guess, but according to our musical panel here, not exactly what we were thinking of. But thank you for trying that, Kevin.
10: Okay, thank you. Have a good day.
4: You too. Try us again. Let's try Larry. Hello there, Larry.
11: How you doing?
4: We're doing well, Larry. What do you say on the mystery bird? We're getting close to it here.
11: Greater Prairie Chicken.
4: Greater Prairie Chicken. You said that with some confidence, I think. Greater Prairie Chicken is exactly correct. Nice job there. And would you like to try our bonus question, Larry? I think we have time if we do it quickly.
11: Okay.
4: All right. An extinct subspecies of the greater prairie chicken once inhabited the scrubland and blueberry barrens of the East Coast. Excessive hunting was among the reasons for its decline, and they were easily shot since they tended to freeze in place rather than flushing and flying away when approached. What bird was it? Was it A, the heath hen, B, Elevandri's monstrous rooster, or the unwary prairie chicken? What are those? What do you think, Larry?
11: The first one.
4: The first one. That is the first one. That would be probably the heath hen. Would be the first one. Yeah, we're based in Massachusetts here, and the last heath hen died not far from here on the island of Martha's Vineyard, right off the Massachusetts coast in 1932. Larry, you've won all the prizes. If you'll hold on the line there, Paul will take care of that for you. Thank you so much for being with us. Thanks to our wonderful Talking Birds crew, including today's producing engineer, Paul Pisa. I'm Ray Brown. Thanks for listening. See you next week.
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1: Plans to convert more than a dozen industrial warehouses into immigrant detention centers. That plan was scaled back last month, with ICE planning to offload many of the warehouses it purchased. In the spring, the White House also told congressional Republicans to not focus as much of their messaging on mass deportations, but rather on their efforts to arrest criminals. At the urging of Mr. Trump, the administration tried to rebrand immigration agents as nice officers. But while the administration tried to change the optics of the enforcement operation, it never relented on its mission for mass deportations. Starting in late June, the federal immigration officials began ramping up arrests again, amid pressure from the White House for more enforcement. Officials detained more than 10,000 people in 5 days, and were told there was a new standard of hitting 2,000 arrests a day, roughly double the rate of earlier this year. We do have to strike a balance between enforcing our laws. We don't want to dehumanize people, Vice President J.D. Vance said during an appearance on The View last month. Law enforcement is always inherently not a very pretty process, especially when you're dealing sometimes with violent people, with people who are resisting arrest. The stepped-up enforcement has come as the department has seen a surge in resources, thanks to Mr. Trump's domestic policy measure that he signed into law last summer, which made ICE the highest-funded law enforcement agency in the federal government. The new funds allowed the Department of Homeland Security to pursue an intensive recruitment push to hire new agents, many of whom are now on the streets. Videos detail moments surrounding fatal Maine ICE shooting. By Allison McCann, Devin Lum, Tim Willett, Eric Toller, and Leanne Abraham. Shortly after 7 a.m. on Monday in the small city of Biddeford, Maine, federal immigration agents fatally shot Juan Sebastian Guerrero in his car. Agents fired 5 times. No video footage has emerged that shows the events leading up to the shooting or the killing itself, and many questions remain unanswered, such as whether more than one agent fired a weapon. But several videos provide new detail of Mr. Guerrero's encounter with the agents, including that he was shot before his vehicle rolled into an intersection. The Department of Homeland Security said in a statement on Tuesday that Mr. Guerrero, a Colombian national, had been shot after he had attempted to flee in his car from federal immigration agents, and that an agent had fired at him, fearing for public safety. In a separate communication to congressional members, the department claimed that Mr. Guerrero had weaponized his vehicle toward law enforcement. In other recent incidents, immigration and customs enforcement officials have also claimed that motorists have weaponized their vehicles, which has sometimes been contradicted by video analysis and witness accounts. In a surveillance video obtained by the New York Times, yelling and then 5 gunshots can be heard. Voices are heard saying, "Move it, let's go," and "Back, back," just before the shots ring out. Neither Mr. Guerrero nor the federal immigration agents are visible. Seconds later, surveillance footage captured by a pawn shop shows a white Kia slowly moving into an intersection with 2 federal immigration agents on foot surrounding the car. The vehicle then turns and moves at low speed in a series of circular loops. The ICE agents try to open the door on the driver's side of the vehicle, but are unable to. After the vehicle's third loop, an agent runs up the road. The footage then shows an ICE agent arriving in an SUV and attempting to block the Kia with the second vehicle, eventually stopping it. 3 ICE agents then surround the car, with 1 pointing his weapon at the driver's side window. The footage does not show any shots being fired. The agents open the car door and pull out Mr. Guerrero, who falls to the ground. Four bullet holes are visible in the front windshield of Mr. Guerrero's car. A video published by the Bangor Daily News shows that immigration agents handcuffed Mr. Guerrero while he was lying on the ground. He does not appear to move, and it is unclear if he was alive at the time. The Department of Homeland Security did not respond to questions about the circumstances around the shooting. In a statement, the department said that Mr. Guerrero was an illegal alien and that ICE had been surveilling the last known address of a person with a deportation order on Monday morning. But it was unclear if Mr. Guerrero was the intended target of the operation. The department said they would investigate the shooting. Mr. Guerrero's killing was the second fatal ICE shooting in a week. On July 7, ICE agents shot and killed a man named Lorenzo Salgado Araujo in Houston during a traffic stop. On Tuesday, the Trump administration ordered ICE to halt most vehicle stops while carrying out its operations across the country, according to people familiar with the matter who were not authorized to speak publicly. Blanche faces crucial hurdle after rocky hearing by Glenn Thrush, Devlin Barrett, Michael Gold, and Alan Foyer. The fate of Todd Blanche's nomination as Attorney General remained uncertain on Wednesday after a rocky confirmation hearing in which a Republican senator raised serious questions about his role in creating a $1.8 billion fund for purported victims of Justice Department persecution. The senator, John Cornyn of Texas, who was defeated by a Trump-backed opponent in a primary election, grilled Mr. Blanche about the fund and a related agreement granting President Trump and his family sweeping immunity from tax investigations. Mr. Cornyn, a former judge, displayed text of the tax provision on a poster behind him and noted that Mr. Trump has not agreed in writing to nixing the fund. After the hearing, he said he had not made up his mind. "I don't have to make a decision now, so I'm not," he said during a brief interview at the Capitol. Even a single Republican no vote on the Judiciary Committee would block Mr. Blanche's nomination from consideration by the full Senate, which could sink his confirmation. A second lame duck Republican on the committee, Senator Tom Tillis of North Carolina, is also undecided, but has said he is leaning toward voting yes. Mr. Blanche's confirmation is somewhat symbolic. He could serve in an acting capacity for the remainder of Mr. Trump's term. But the referendum on Mr. Blanche is, in a broader sense, one on the president's vision of the department as a projection of his power and extension of his will. The unusual two-part deal approved by Mr. Blanche, intended to resolve Mr. Trump's lawsuit demanding at least $10 billion from the Internal Revenue Service over the leak of his tax returns, emerged as a major issue in a confirmation already clouded by questions about Mr. Blanche. As a top Justice Department official, he has had a role in protecting the president's interests in the Jeffrey Epstein case and complying with Trump-ordered investigations of political opponents. It is not clear when the committee will schedule a vote. First, Republicans must find a replacement for Senator Lindsey Graham, the South Carolina Republican whose death over the weekend cast a shadow on the proceedings. Mr. Blanche, a former Trump defense lawyer, has served as acting attorney general since the president fired his predecessor, Pam Bondi, in April for not moving quickly enough to prosecute his perceived enemies. Defying a president's choice for such an important position would be an extraordinary gesture of defiance, even from a senator like Mr. Cornyn on his way out. Justice Department officials have expressed confidence that Mr. Blanche will ultimately have the votes in the committee and the Senate at large. After he concluded his appearance, he walked back to a legislative conference room where the din of cheers and applause could be heard through an open door. It would be the capstone of a career that a few years ago seemed destined to be confined to the middle rungs of the New York area legal community. Before joining the president's legal team a few years ago, Mr. Blanch earned a reputation as a highly competent federal prosecutor in the Manhattan U.S. Attorney's Office. Democrats turned that perception against him. Senator Adam B. Schiff, Democrat of California, and a former federal prosecutor whom Mr. Trump has targeted for prosecution, accused Mr. Blanch of abandoning his ethical principles to serve his boss. What happened to the Todd Blanch who was a prosecutor in the Southern District of New York? He asked. What happened to the prosecutor people had respect for? Mr. Blanch, riled up, demanded the right to respond. I am still here. I am the same exact person I was when I was a federal prosecutor, he said, adding that his personal credo was, do the right thing, enforce the laws, and put bad guys in jail. Mr. Blanch, typically a cautious and well-prepared congressional witness, made a significant unforced error that could fuel Democrats' criticism of him as a Trump loyalist who has continued to act as the president's personal lawyer in a post that requires a commitment to independence in the public interest. Senator John Kennedy, a Louisiana Republican known for his folksy asides, asked Mr. Blanch what seemed to be a softball question. Did he consider the president to be his friend? I'm his lawyer, Mr. Blanch replied, instantly correcting himself to add, was his lawyer. When Senator Chris Coons, a Delaware Democrat, asked Mr. Blanch whether Mr. Trump was eligible to run again in 2028, Mr. Blanch replied, I don't believe he is. Later, under questioning from a Democrat on the committee, Mr. Blanch maintained that he was unafraid to push back against Mr. Trump and prided himself on offering dispassionate legal counsel. Counsel does not mean yes, ma'am, said Mr. Blanch, craning forward in the witness chair in a dark navy suit. Mr. Blanch put a bit of distance between himself and Mr. Trump on the issue of judicial impeachments. He said he did not believe that federal judges should be removed for issuing rulings against the president or the administration, a position counter to the one Mr. Trump has boisterously embraced. Mr. Blanch said he personally authorized the subpoenas that the Trump administration issued to New York Times journalists over reporting on the insufficient defenses of an airplane donated by Qatar that was retrofitted to serve as Air Force One. We're not targeting reporters. They're material witnesses, just like a reporter would be a material witness to a car crash, Mr. Blanch said, adding, the question we want to ask them is who provided them with classified national security information. Mr. Blanch's comments came in response to questions from Senator Peter Welch, Democrat of Vermont, who emphasized that it's extremely important to protect the right of the press to have confidential sources. Senator Charles E. Grassley of Iowa, the committee chairman, sought to fend off criticism of Mr. Blanch in his opening statement, calling investigations of Mr. Trump during the Biden administration an attack on the rule of law. Senator Richard J. Durbin, the top Democrat on the committee, cast Mr. Blanch as a partisan actor. He said the department had charged James B. Comey, the former FBI director, for taking pictures of seashells, referring to an image of shells arranged on a beach as 8647, that the Justice Department said constituted a threat against the president. That elicited scattered laughter in the spectators gallery. Mr. Blanch was pressed repeatedly on his views about Mr. Trump's mass clemency for his supporters who attacked the Capitol on January 6, 2021, a presidential action that Mr. Tillis has identified as a potential justification for voting no on the nomination. He trod a gingerly path, dodging the question of his personal feelings about it, saying he was not celebrating pardons of about 200 violent rioters, while asserting Mr. Trump's right under the Constitution to pardon whomever he chose. Mr. Blanch distanced himself from Jared Wise, a January 6 rioter who served on Mr. Blanch's staff before resigning this year, and whom Senator Sheldon Whitehouse, Democrat of Rhode Island, cited in his questioning. I did not hire the person referenced, Mr. Blanch said. Mr. Blanch was, in general, less voluble and more decorous in his responses than Ms. Bondi, whose reliance on clunky, prepared attacks on Democrats contributed to her dismissal. But he did bare his teeth several times. After Mr. Whitehouse asked how long he intended to put up with that Kash Patel character as FBI director, citing reports of Mr. Patel's lavish government-funded travel and the use of agents to guard his girlfriend, Mr. Blanche shot back with, "That's an extraordinarily obnoxious question." He became particularly angered when Senator Cory Booker, Democrat of New Jersey, grilled him about arrests of Mr. Trump's political adversaries, allegations of ethical impropriety regarding his public appearances, and how he had handled aspects of the case against Ghislaine Maxwell, who was convicted of working with Jeffrey Epstein to sexually exploit underage girls. "You can ask the questions, but you cannot control my answers," Mr. Blanche said. What made the hearing, with all its predictable partisan sniping, different was the acute and persistent questioning by Mr. Cornyn, who arrived in the Senate in 2002, a year before Mr. Blanche graduated Brooklyn Law School, taking night classes while working as a paralegal. Mr. Cornyn immediately zeroed in on Mr. Blanche's refusal to put on paper claims that the $1.8 billion fund was dead, noting that Mr. Trump, as a plaintiff in the lawsuit, had also not signed any documents saying it had been killed. Mr. Tillis was notably less adversarial, but he echoed Mr. Cornyn's concerns about the fund and said he wanted to stick a fork in it by passing a bill to kill it once and for all. Senate Republicans largely rejected a previous effort to use legislation to bar such taxpayer-funded payouts to January 6 defendants and others. He seemed reassured with the answers he got from Mr. Blanche, suggesting that some of his concerns about the department's support of January 6 rioters had been allayed. "You've done a great job today," Mr. Tillis said at the end of his questioning. Mr. Cornyn also believed that Mr. Blanche did a good job, but he appeared skeptical about his capacity to balance the department's needs with the president's demands. "It's a very difficult position to be in, as I also said, to be the president's personal lawyer and then to end up being a member of the cabinet," he told reporters. In Iran, Trump has found an opponent he cannot easily dominate. By Peter Baker. On the 136th day of his war against Iran, President Trump came up with a new plan. He would impose tolls on ships traversing the Strait of Hormuz in exchange for protecting them from Iranian forces. But that was then. On day 137, he had another new plan. No tolls after all. Mr. Trump's 180-degree reversal this week in the face of protests from his Arab allies who were not so excited about paying tolls reflected how adrift he seems to be in prosecuting his war against Iran. What was supposed to be a clean 4 to 6 week operation is now in its messy 20th week. Improvisation and impulse are not working. A president who has made flexing his power on the world stage a hallmark of his second term has found in Iran an opponent that so far will not bend to his will, and a geopolitical conflict that cannot be won through nasty social media posts or tariff threats. The memorandum of understanding that he brokered with Tehran last month to halt the fighting turns out to have been a memorandum of misunderstanding, and Mr. Trump now seems to have neither a clear military nor diplomatic strategy. He's encountered a country that is not willing to play by his set of rules, which is you bend and kiss the ring and tell him how great he is and try to get whatever concession he's willing to give, said Vali Nasser, a professor at the Johns Hopkins University School of Advanced International Studies, who has advised presidents and secretaries of state on the Middle East. Mr. Trump's no-end-in-sight venture in the Middle East has become a fresh lesson in why the region has been a sinkhole for presidential ambition for generations. The instruments of power that help advance U.S. interests elsewhere around the globe do not necessarily work there, as many of Mr. Trump's predecessors have discovered. It has been especially frustrating for Mr. Trump, who has reveled in getting his way since returning to office last year, and even boasted that he might be the most powerful man in world history. But while he has successfully pressured NATO allies into increasing military spending, extracted concessions from trading partners, and essentially took over Venezuela with a one-night surgical commando raid, it is not clear that he can get his way in the Persian desert. Trump's forceful approach to the world in his second term has benefited from some luck and the occasional willingness of other states to facilitate an off-ramp, said Suzanne Maloney, Vice President and Director of Foreign Policy at the Brookings Institution. Nothing in the past 47 years should have led him to believe that Tehran would follow that route. John Hanna, a former national security advisor to Vice President Dick Cheney and now a senior fellow at the Jewish Institute for National Security of America, in the past has supported the limited use of military force to stop Iran from building a nuclear weapon. But he said that by going for a massive decapitation strike, Mr. Trump had clearly underestimated the theocratic power structure that took power in the 1979 Iranian Revolution and overestimated American capacity to topple it. In retrospect, this was clearly a war based on fatally flawed assumptions, Mr. Hanna said, none more damaging than the president's apparent conviction that Iran's revolutionary regime was a flimsy house of cards, ready to collapse in a hail of American airstrikes and bellicose Truth Social posts. Compounding the error, he added, there was no rigorous national security apparatus around the president prepared to speak truth to power and subject his wrong-headed assumptions to systematic questioning based on the knowledge and experience of real foreign policy, defense, and intelligence professionals. The ceasefire that has now collapsed amid nightly strikes was not even a particularly far-reaching agreement. It was meant to be a stopgap to quiet the guns for 60 days so that the two sides could negotiate the truly thorny disputes, particularly the future of Iran's nuclear program. If a temporary deal cannot last, it is hard to see how the two sides can get to a permanent accord requiring painful compromises. Mr. Trump seems uncertain how to proceed. He has turned back to the use of military force and ordered the resumption of a naval blockade in the Strait of Hormuz. He has threatened to take a nice big fat shot at Pickaxe Mountain, a fortified site near one of Iran's main nuclear facilities. He vowed to knock out all their power plants and knock out all their bridges until they get to the table and negotiate. But for all the saber-rattling, he has given little indication that he is willing to acquire painful compromises. Mr. Trump seems uncertain how to proceed. He has turned back to the use of military force and ordered the resumption of a naval blockade in the Strait of Hormuz. He has threatened to take a nice big fat shot at Pickaxe Mountain, a fortified site near one of Iran's main nuclear

were rattling. He has given little indication that he is willing to resume the sort of full-fledged bombardment that marked the beginning of the war, given popular opinion against escalated conflict. At the same time, he has suggested there will be further negotiations, but has not articulated how talks that failed before could succeed now. In fact, he has expressed deep skepticism that they could, although, of course, that might simply be a way of lowering expectations. Instead, Mr. Trump seems to think that he can outlast the Iranians because their economy is in dire shape, while the Iranians seem to think that they can outlast him because of the politics of gas prices heading into midterm elections at home. Trump's in a box, and he's facing a brutal and tenacious adversary whose objectives, maintaining leverage over the Strait and a newfound desire for hegemony over the Gulf, now hold him hostage, said Aaron David Miller, a former Middle East peace negotiator who served presidents of both parties and is now a senior fellow at the Carnegie Endowment for International Peace. Iran consumed and tarnished the legacy of one president, he added, referring to Jimmy Carter and the 1979-81 hostage crisis. And the way it appears now, with time on Iran's side, not on Trump's, it could very well tarnish or ruin the legacy of another. Other foreign policy experts rejected the analogy and cautioned against overstating the impact of the Iran war on Mr. Trump's presidency. I don't think Iran has destroyed Trump's agenda, which is a broad one, said Elliot Abrams, a national security official in multiple Republican administrations, including Mr. Trump's first term. As long as Americans are not dying, Iran will be a secondary issue for most Americans. At least 14 U.S. service members have died in the war, most in earlier phases. Other foreign policy challenges, like Ukraine, Cuba, and China, don't depend on Iran, he added, so everyone should keep Iran in perspective. Mr. Abrams noted that Democrats appear increasingly at odds with each other over Israel and the Palestinians, a divide that has played a major factor in some congressional primaries this season. It's the Democrats who are in danger of having a Middle East issue, namely Israel, swallow up their agenda, he said. The abrupt flip-flop on tolls underscored how much Mr. Trump is ad-libbing these days. In announcing that he would charge 20% on cargo to protect shipping in the Strait of Hormuz on Monday, he contradicted his own administration's position that tolls were an unacceptable violation of international law. His decision to cancel them on Tuesday, after calls from anxious Gulf Arab leaders, made clear that he had not bothered to consult his allies before announcing the new tolls or disregarded their concerns. He covered for the shift with a face-saving, if barely plausible, explanation that the Gulf leaders had promised trade and investment deals instead. What investments, he did not say, nor were there further details to suggest any concrete commitments. They're going to be making massive investments into the U.S., and I like that much better, Mr. Trump told reporters. I don't like the concept of a fee, he said, a day after calling it a simple matter of fairness. It was hardly the only contradiction of recent days. When Mr. Trump sealed the ceasefire agreement last month, he praised Iranian negotiators. We're dealing with people that I think are very rational people, he said then. They were nice to deal with. They were strong people, smart people. By last week, he had changed his mind. They're scum, he complained. They're sick people. They're led by sick people. Asked what had changed in just 3 weeks, Mr. Trump said, I got to know them. Which, of course, begged the question of why he did not know who he was dealing with in the first place. I don't think he has a strategy on Iran, said Abbas Milani, director of Iranian studies at Stanford University and a research fellow at the conservative Hoover Institution. That's the key problem. He approaches these things instinctively, and he approaches them with two contradictory goals. On the one hand, he keeps saying, we want to make a deal with you guys and make Iran a thriving economy. And on the other hand, he says, I'm going to obliterate your civilization. Mr. Milani said he agreed with Mr. Trump
that Iran actually

0: actually does want a peace agreement, and in fact he believes it is desperate for a deal because its economy is in freefall. But he faulted the president for sending negotiators who are not steeped in the region and do not grasp its intricate history and details. "I don't think he ever really understood the nature of this regime," Mr. Milani said of Mr. Trump. "He still doesn't understand it. It's not like any other. It always does the unexpected and will go to any limit to keep itself in power." Almost half of House Democrats vote to end aid to Israel, by Annie Carney. The House on Wednesday rejected a measure to eliminate U.S. aid to Israel, but almost half of Democrats supported the move, reflecting a rapid and dramatic shift within the party away from decades of unequivocal support for the Jewish state. The measure, which sought to cut all $3.3 billion in military and humanitarian aid to Israel from a foreign affairs spending bill, failed by a vote of 104 to 314, with 10 voting present, and all but one Republican, Representative Thomas Massey of Kentucky, a sponsor, voting no. But more Democrats supported it than opposed it, including many who said they voted in favor despite their opposition to the cuts in humanitarian aid. It was the latest and starkest evidence of a major divide over backing Israel within the Democratic Party, which is grappling with a groundswell of hostility in its ranks toward Israel and its conduct of the war in Gaza. Supporters said the measure was their only way to register their opposition to the actions of the Israeli government in Gaza, the West Bank, and Lebanon, and their desire for a fundamental change in course in the U.S. relationship with Israel. "While I wish we could vote on an amendment targeted just to military aid, and of course support humanitarian programs, we do not have that option," Representative Greg Kasar, Democrat of Texas, and the chairman of the Congressional Progressive Caucus, wrote in a letter to his members, in which he urged all 98 of them to follow his lead in backing the proposal. "The American people are crying out for an end to U.S. tax dollars subsidizing Israel's military." The vote even split Democratic leaders. Representatives Hakeem Jeffries of New York, the minority leader, and Pete Aguilar of California, the number three Democrat, voted against the measure, while Representative Catherine Clark of Massachusetts, the minority whip, voted in favor. Ms. Clark said she supported the measure not because I agree with the entirety of the amendment or the GOP's cynical motivations for its consideration, but because I believe we must change course. In a statement shortly before the vote, Representative Nancy Pelosi, Democrat of California and the former Speaker, called the amendment an unfortunate choice, but said she would support it for the message that it sends. In the final tally, 103 Democrats voted to cut off aid, while 98 opposed doing so, with another 10 voting present, declining to register a position. That amounts to more than half of the Democratic caucus unwilling to reject a measure that would terminate U.S. assistance to Israel. For weeks leading up to the vote, Democrats had struggled with how to respond to the measure proposed by Mr. Massey, who opposes foreign intervention, which they viewed as a tactic to put them in a political bind. Mr. Jeffries, a longtime staunch supporter of Israel, hosted two caucus meetings to discuss the amendment, a highly unusual move that underscored how fraught the politics around Israel have become for Democrats. And in a letter on Tuesday announcing his opposition, Mr. Jeffries also called for the first time for a major reset in U.S.-Israel relations. He also hinted that Democrats, should they win the majority in Congress, would insist that any security aid to Israel be contingent on barring human rights abuses against Palestinians. Even in opposing the measure, Mr. Jeffries, who is in line to be elected Speaker next year if Democrats win back the House, acknowledged that there were good faith reasons that will result in members voting in a variety of different ways. But scores of Democrats swallowed their concerns about the measure and backed it. "Self-defense does not include indiscriminately bombing homes, Representative Joaquin Castro, Democrat of Texas, said on the House floor, criticizing the response by Prime Minister Benjamin Netanyahu's government to the terror attacks of October 7, 2023. Even a one-time Israel stalwart, Representative Seth Moulton, Democrat of Massachusetts, said he supported cutting all aid, asserting that we simply cannot continue to condone Netanyahu's actions that are against our moral conscience and our own national security interests by perpetuating the status quo. Mr. Moulton, who is running for Senate, has also said he would no longer accept donations from AIPAC, the hard-right pro-Israel lobbying group that has recently become a toxic brand among Democrats. Only a few Democratic voices spoke on the House floor on Wednesday in opposition to the measure. Representative Brad Sherman, Democrat of California, said the sole purpose of the bill was driving a wedge in the middle of the Democratic Party to put our party on the side of those that say that Israel has no right to exist. And Representative Steny Hoyer, Democrat of Maryland and a longtime ally of AIPAC's, encouraged his colleagues to vote no, arguing that a vote for the measure was a vote against American security and against American safety. The vote was difficult for some Democrats to navigate, in part because of timing. It came as the United States and Iran had restarted their war, which President Trump entered at Israel's urging, and weeks after three incumbent Democrats lost primaries to far-left challengers who made their records of supporting Israel a major line of attack. The shifting dynamics are not lost on the members of Congress, said Jeremy Ben-Ami, the president of J Street, the center-left lobbying group. Navigating this moment and trying to find solid ground where you feel comfortable is a challenge. Support for the Jewish state has quickly become a major liability with young and left-leaning voters who are important constituencies in the party. But there are indications that the hostility is much broader. A New York Times Siena National poll conducted in May found that 74% of Democratic voters opposed providing additional economic and military support to Israel, including large majorities in all age groups. In the lead-up to the vote, J Street said it opposed the measure. But the group also said that members could in good conscience vote yes, no, or present because it was one of the few opportunities to cast a recorded vote expressing opposition to the way American military assistance and American-supplied weapons have been used by the Israeli government. Mr. Ben-Ami said the final vote was emblematic of the dramatic change that has already taken place, perhaps the quickest 180-degree shift in public opinion on a policy issue since the legalization of same-sex marriage. The days of Israel right or wrong being the mainstream of American politics are over, he said. We're defining the new normal. Ahead of the vote, Mr. Massey, who recently lost a primary to a Trump-backed challenger who made his opposition to aiding Israel a major line of attack, said his amendment was common sense. We're sending more money to Israel in this bill than we spend on homeless veterans in this country, he said on the House floor. We should stop it. We should put them on a diet. They're the biggest welfare recipient of the United States. But some pro-Israel Democrats said that they were deeply alarmed by the shift in their party that allowed members to align with him. Supporting the U.S.-Israel relationship is quickly becoming a minority view among congressional Democrats, a shockingly seismic shift in a brief period of time. Representative Josh Gottheimer, a New Jersey Democrat who is a steadfast supporter of Israel, said in an interview, "You have socialists running on an anti-American platform, yes to Hamas, and no to supporting one of our closest democratic allies." An aging assassin was caught by ICE. Will the U.S. deport him? By Julian E. Barnes. In 1976, Armando Fernandez Larrios slipped into the United States to help plan an assassination. He mapped the target's routes to work and collected details about his car, home, and office in Washington. On September 9, 1976, He passed the information to a Chilean intelligence agent in a bathroom at Kennedy International Airport in New York, and then flew out of the country the same day to return to Chile. Less than 2 weeks later, a car bomb exploded on the streets of Washington, killing Orlando Letelier, a former ambassador from Chile and a vocal critic of the country's dictator, General Augusto Pinochet. Mr. Letelier's American colleague, Ronnie Carpen Moffat, also died in the attack. In 1987, Mr. Fernandez returned to the United States and confessed, at least in part, to his role. He spent 5 months in prison before U.S. officials helped secure his release. Since then, he has lived in Florida. Then, last October, Immigration and Customs Enforcement agents knocked on his door. For years, the U.S. government regarded Mr. Fernandez as a helpful Cold War ally of sorts, even as its relationship with Chile deteriorated. But by last fall, he was viewed as a criminal who needed to be deported, underscoring how profoundly U.S. alliances and priorities can change. On October 7, 2025, ICE agents took Mr. Fernandez to a detention center in Miami. In January, the Department of Homeland Security listed him as among the worst of the worst and noted that his crime was homicide. Unlike many of the people detained by ICE, Mr. Fernandez qualifies as truly the worst of the worst, said Peter Kornbluh, a researcher at the National Security Archive, a nonprofit group that has worked to get documents related to the case released publicly. Here is a real criminal, a real human rights violator, somebody who participated in a plot of international terrorism, Mr. Kornbluh added. But Mr. Fernandez did not accept the effort to deport him. He filed a lawsuit arguing that the United States was violating its original agreement with him and that the court should order the Trump administration to uphold it. Beginning in the 1960s, the United States and the CIA regularly tried to meddle in Chile's elections, intent on preventing communism from spreading. In 1970, Salvador Allende, a Marxist, won a plurality in Chile's presidential election, and the CIA unsuccessfully attempted to prevent him from taking power. Still, Mr. Allende's government was short-lived. In 1973, General Pinochet, an ardent anti-communist, took power in a coup blessed by the CIA. Despite terrible human rights abuses, support for General Pinochet continued through the Nixon and Ford administrations. But the deaths of Mr. Letelier and Ms. Moffat were front-page news in the New York Times and other major newspapers, and their deaths would eventually be seen as a turning point in how Americans viewed General Pinochet. In 1978, 2 years after the bombing, a Washington grand jury indicted Mr. Fernandez for his role in the killing, along with the Chilean intelligence chief, Manuel Contreras, and five others. That year, the Chilean government agreed to turn over Michael Townley, an American-born Chilean intelligence agent who had met Mr. Fernandez in the airport. But it refused to send Mr. Fernandez or Mr. Contreras to the United States. In 1985, U.S. officials reached out to Mr. Fernandez, and by the following year, he began considering whether to give himself up, either to clear his conscience or as revenge for his shabby treatment by the Chilean government, according to a government document. In January 1987, he left Chile. In interviews with the FBI in Brazil, Mr. Fernandez claimed he was in Washington in 1976 merely to surveil Mr. Letelier. But he failed a polygraph test, with FBI agents finding consistent signs of deception and concluding that he knew the mission was to kill Mr. Letelier. The statement Mr. Fernandez finally offered the U.S. government also sought to minimize his role, but outlined General Pinochet's involvement. Mr. Fernandez recounted a conversation between Mr. Contreras and an investigator who gave the order to kill Mr. Letelier. According to Mr. Fernandez, the intelligence head said to ask the chief, a reference to General Pinochet. The testimony was good enough for the U.S. government. On February 4, 1987, Mr. Fernandez pleaded guilty to accessory after the fact on the murder of a foreign official. The judge had initially rejected the plea deal, saying Mr. Fernandez could face 10 years. But Mr. Fernandez was sentenced to between 27 and 84 months in prison. By July of that year, senior State Department officials were writing the parole commission seeking leniency for Mr. Fernandez, who served only 5 months. U.S. government officials concluded that Mr. Fernandez's statements had provided no irrefutable smoking gun, linking General Pinochet to the assassination. But the testimony nevertheless helped move the United States toward breaking ties with the Chilean dictator. George P. Shultz, then the Secretary of State, requested a CIA assessment of General Pinochet's role in the assassination. The document, dated May 1, 1987, concluded that General Pinochet had given the order to kill Mr. Letelier and had led a cover-up. In his own memo on October 6, 1987, Mr. Shultz used the history and the significant new information that Mr. Fernandez revealed about General Pinochet's role in the attack to help convince President Ronald Reagan to shift U.S. policy. But Mr. Letelier and Ms. Moffat were not the only people Mr. Fernandez helped kill. In 1973, Mr. Fernandez had joined a secret mission for General Pinochet and his right-wing government. In the early days after the coup, Pinochet gathered the big guys and decided to put a team together with a helicopter to go up and down to the north and the south to kill people, said Almudena Bernabeu, the chief executive of Guernica 37 Center, a nonprofit organization dedicated to human rights and international criminal law. They called it the Caravan of Death. They were going town after town. They were killing the local and national leaders of the Socialist Party. In 1999, family members of one of the victims of the death squad, Winston Cabello, filed suit against Mr. Fernandez in Florida. Ms. Bernabeu was part of the legal team. The case went to trial in September 2003. 3 weeks later, a jury found Mr. Fernandez liable for extrajudicial killing, torture, and crimes against humanity. It awarded Mr. Cabello's family $4 million in damages, although Mr. Fernandez never paid. He is one of the remaining heavy, nasty, ideologically committed to the coup people, Ms. Bernabeu said. He is one of the big ones. During the trial, Ms. Bernabeu said that Henry A. Kissinger, the former Secretary of State, sent a letter to the court vouching for Mr. Fernandez, but the judge ignored it. Despite Mr. Kissinger's outreach, support for Mr. Fernandez was fading inside the U.S. government. In 2005, Mr. Fernandez sought a special visa for people who serve as a witness or informant for law enforcement, according to the Miami Herald. While he was allowed to remain in the country, the government never gave him the special visa, amid opposition from U.S. human rights officials. 20 years later, immigration officials showed up at his door. By then, the U.S. government apparently believed it owed little to a former death squad member. But Mr. Fernandez believed the United States had agreed in 1987 not to deport him, and he filed a writ of habeas corpus to compel the U.S. government to keep its word. The government never responded to the substance of Mr. Fernandez's legal filing. The answer was due March 19. Instead, the government released Mr. Fernandez, according to court records first obtained by the National Security Archive. It is not clear why the government decided not to respond and instead let him go. But one reason, said a U.S. official, was that Mr. Fernandez, now 76 years old, was suffering from dementia, though there is no mention of that in the judge's ruling. The lawyer for Mr. Fernandez, Stephen Goldstein, declined to answer questions about the case. Mr. Fernandez has another court date on August 5 before an immigration judge. In the end, Mr. Fernandez's ICE detention lasted more than 4 months. Mr. Kornbluh, the researcher, said that was almost as long as he had served for an act of terrorism on the streets of Washington that cost the lives of two beautiful people. Red Bull or Blue Bull? In this Brazilian town, you have to choose. By Anna Ionova. The rift was hard to miss. At dingy curbside bars, patrons dressed in red sat in red plastic chairs and guzzled red cans of beer. Their rivals, clad in blue, leaned into blue plastic chairs and downed blue cans of beer. Three-wheeled rickshaws zipped by as riders bounced on benches tinted ruby red or royal blue. Banks and shops and crosswalks were also painted, one half red, the other blue. Here, in this small Brazilian city of Parintins, staying neutral isn't an option. If you're born here, you're either red or you're blue, said Kellen Pinto, 48, whose family has lived here for generations. You have to choose. This is no rivalry over soccer or politics, though. In this city of 100,000 people perched on an island in the Amazon River, something else is driving a wedge. Fierce allegiances to two rival bull mascots, represented by the colors blue and red. The Red Bull is known as the bull of the people. The Blue Bull is known as the darling of elites. The strife began over a century ago, though the question of which bull came first is the subject of fiery debate. In 1913, a family began entertaining children in their neighborhood of fishermen and descendants of enslaved Africans with an oversized puppet of a white bull. Worn by a performer, the bull would dance to the rhythm of drums as a way of showing gratitude to St. John the Baptist, who is regarded as a guardian of rural communities, for a cured illness. Across town, four siblings also began to honor the saint with a dancing black bull during solstice festivities at the end of harvest, a tradition brought by Portuguese settlers. The bull, contrasting with its white rival, was a way for the siblings to fulfill a vow they had made when migrating here from Brazil's arid northeast in search of rain and prosperity, residents say. The white bull, named Garantido, Portuguese for guaranteed, eventually gained a red heart on its forehead. The black bull, named Caprichoso, roughly translating to whimsical, was marked by a shiny blue star. Over time, the local festivities evolved from rustic backyard affairs to elaborate processions that snaked through town, drawing thousands of revelers. In addition to celebrating a plentiful harvest, they also used costume and song to tell stories about local folklore and indigenous rituals. These parades eventually morphed into enormous spectacles held in an open-air stadium, where competing troops representing each bull put on dazzling artistic performances for three nights in a row. Judges score the presentations, and at the end, one bull is crowned the winner. The rivalry has swelled as each side has rushed to outdo the other with more elaborate floats, more lavish costumes, and more enthusiastic spectators. But this town's feud, passed down over generations, goes beyond the yearly festival. Those loyal to one bull, residents insist, must never utter the rival bull's name. Mothers fret about their children falling prey to school classmates who might lure them to the wrong bull. And lovers quarrel and even split up over mismatched allegiances. In the neighborhood where the blue bull was born, huge stars were pinned onto storefronts and blue flags hung out of windows. On the porch of a blue house, Ivanete Vieira da Silva, 86, and a half dozen of her relatives lounged in blue rocking chairs and drank from blue plastic party cups. On the wall behind them, a banner displayed a crossed-out cartoon image of the rival bull. Entry prohibited for anyone wearing red or similar colors, the sign warned. On the other side of town, in the courtyard of a tomato-red home, Ms. Pinto and her husband, Telo Pinto, lingered by a pool lined with red tiles. Supporters of the Red Bull, popular among the working class, accused their rivals of using flashy, high-tech performances to mask an uninspired message aimed at elites. Those who root for the Blue Bull say their opponents are stuck in the past. When family members land on opposite sides, it can get complicated. Residents say that deep down the rivalry is mostly in jest, but occasionally it can veer into more hostile territory. And listeners, I'm so sorry, there's not time to read the rest of this fascinating article about the Blue Bull and the Red Bull. We have run out of time. My name is Jean at the Talking Information Center, and it's been my pleasure to read for you.
1: 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Here's the forecast for the Boston and South Shore area on the Talking Information Center from the National Weather Service. For today, mostly sunny, some patchy smoke remaining from those Canadian wildfires, temperatures in the mid-80s, mostly cloudy, clearing by morning with temperatures in the low 60s overnight, and for Friday, sunny temperatures in the mid-80s. The sun rose this morning at 5:23, setting at 8:19 this evening. 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
6: And coming up next on the Talking Information Center, it's the Patriot Ledger. Please stay tuned.
7: Hello, everyone. My name is Robert from the Talking Information Center. Today is July the 16th, 2026, and I will be reading from the Patriot Ledger. The first article today is titled Services Planned for South Shore Tuskegee Airmen and was written by Sue Schiebel. Tuskegee Airmen veteran Howard Carter, who proudly served in the Korean War and later dedicated himself to telling the story of pioneering Tuskegee Airmen, will be laid to rest on Friday, July 17th. Carter was 96 and has been living in Kingston with his son, his great-niece Blanche Thomas, said. A wake will be held for the veteran Thursday, July 16th, from 5 to 8:30 p.m. at Connolly, Russell, and Pica Funeral Home, 138 Belmont Street in Brockton, with burial at 10:30 a.m. on Friday, July 17th, at Massachusetts National Cemetery in Bourne, according to Thomas. She said her uncle died at 1 a.m. on July 8th at Beth Israel Deaconess Hospital, Plymouth. Carter enlisted in 1946, a year after the war ended, and piloted cargo planes in the Pacific as part of the second post-war wave of black aviators in the Red Tails. Carter left the Air Force after being stationed for 6 years in Japan, the Philippines, and Guam. He had thought all his hours flying cargo planes would lead to a job with a commercial airline, but they weren't interested, he said. He then worked at the Charleston Navy Yard. I was there to tell the older guy what the older guys and the Tuskegee Airmen went through and did, he said in 2015. They opened the door for younger guys like me. In 2015, the Lyndon Pons Veterans Association in Hingham honored his service. In 2023, he was also honored in the annual Plymouth Thanksgiving Parade and rode in a horse-drawn carriage with the banner Outstanding Citizen Award. Our next article is titled Women Found Dead in Quincy Center Identified. It was written by Peter Blandino. The Norfolk County District Attorney's Office has identified the woman whose body was found in Quincy Center on Monday, July 6th. Shauna Brown, age 36, of Quincy, was found dead near school in Fort Street in what authorities described as an unattended death. Brown struggled with addiction, attending support groups, and befriending others facing similar challenges, according to her obituary. Born was raised in Whitman and attended South Shore Vocational Technical High School. She enjoyed lifelong interests in hairstyling and cosmetics, the obituary states. Her resilience, compassion, and hope touched many lives. She will be deeply missed by all who knew and loved her, her obituary reads. Visiting hours are Thursday, July 16th, 10 a.m. to noon, at C.C. Shepherd Funeral Home, 134 Pleasant Street in Weymouth. The funeral service begins at noon. Our next article is titled, Hanover Program Helps Young Adults with Disabilities Learn Trades, and was written by Beth McDermott. A new vocational program in Hanover aims to help young adults with moderate cognitive disabilities explore career paths in skilled trades. Dharma Dreams Vocational Center, a nonprofit that teaches trades, builds confidence, and creates independence, is launching its first summer vocational exploration program. According to a community announcement, the program is designed for people ages 18 to 26. Each four-day session will run from 9 a.m. to 3 p.m., Monday through Thursday at Dharma Dreams headquarters at 439 Columbia Road, Hanover. The program will offer hands-on experience in two vocational tracks, professional painting and landscaping, according to the announcement. The painting session is scheduled for August 3rd to the 6th, followed by landscaping session from August 10th to the 13th. Participants will engage in activities and projects to develop workplace skills such as communication, teamwork, and problem-solving. The program will also introduce them to the Dharma Dreams longer-term training programs. Dharma Dreams was founded by Joanne Burke Sherman to provide vocational opportunities for young adults with moderate cognitive disabilities as they transition into adulthood, according to the announcement. The program focuses on building confidence, increasing vocational awareness, and helping participants understand potential employment pathways. It also incorporates mind-body techniques to support focus and emotional regulation, as well as introductory entrepreneurship concepts to encourage creativity and personal responsibility. Families, educators, transition coordinators, and service providers are encouraged to contact Dharma Dreams for more information. 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Our next article is titled, Why the Courts Reinstated GOP AG Candidate with Fraudulent Signatures, and was written by Margie Cullen. On July 13th, Essex County Superior Court Associate Justice Jeffrey Karp ruled Walsh can return to the primary ballot while Manning Martin can't. That's because the court found that Massachusetts Democratic Party Executive Director Adam Roof, who filed the objection, didn't strictly comply with the mailing requirements to file an objection. Republican Attorney General candidate Michael Walsh has been reinstated on the Massachusetts ballot despite evidence of signature fraud. On June 26th, the State Ballot Law Commission disqualified both Walsh and Lieutenant Governor candidate Ann Manning Martin, also a Republican, from appearing on the September primary ballot because of fraudulent signatures. But on July 13th, Essex County Superior Court Associate Justice Jeffrey Karp ruled Walsh can return to the primary ballot while Manning Martin can't. That's because the court found that the Massachusetts Democratic Party Executive Director Adam Roof, who filed the objection, didn't strictly comply with the mailing requirements to file an objection. Despite overwhelming evidence in the record of signature fraud, the SBLC lacked jurisdiction to hear the Roof objection, wrote Karp, overruling the commission. Walsh had also filed an objection against Martin, but so had Sean Oliver, another Republican candidate for lieutenant governor. Karp found Oliver complied with the mailing requirements and that there was substantial evidence of signature fraud, so Martin should remain off the ballot. The Massachusetts Supreme Judicial Court upheld Karp's ruling, and the Secretary of State's office said that they will print immediately on ballots that are in accordance with the court's decisions. In a statement, the Walsh campaign thanked Supreme Judicial Court Justice Frank Gazzaniò for ensuring the voters have a choice in November. Manning Martin did not immediately return a request for comment. Steve Kerrigan, chair of the Massachusetts Democratic Party, stood behind their decision to challenge the signatures and said a clerical error allowed Walsh to dodge the consequences of fraudulent signatures. Republican Attorney General candidate Michael Walsh will qualify for the primary ballot this September, despite evidence of clear and widespread voter fraud. This is a perverse and bizarre result and is an affront to the thousands of people whose names and addresses were used without their knowledge or consent, Kerrigan said. Voters deserve better than a candidate for the state's top law enforcement office who relies on criminal fraud to get on the ballot. Walsh is challenging Massachusetts Attorney General Andrea Joy Campbell, a Democrat. He is uncontested on the September Republican primary ballot. Our next article is titled Civil Rights Leaders Announce August 28th March on Washington. Civil rights leaders announced plans on July 14th for a Washington march to defend voting rights, saying recent court decisions have weakened key federal protections against racial discrimination in voting. The coalition, led by Reverend Al Sharpton's National Action Network and joined by Martin Luther King III, Andrea Waters King, and labor and civil rights groups, will host the March on Washington 2026 Defend the Vote rally on August 28th. That will mark the 63rd anniversary of the 1963 March on Washington for Jobs and Freedom and Martin Luther King Jr.'s I Have a Dream speech. Organizers said they hope to use the event to pressure lawmakers and rally a response to the erosion of voting protections. The League of Women Voters separately on July 28th announced plans for an August 8th day of action focused on voting rights ahead of the November midterm elections, citing an urgent need to encourage civic participation in American democracy. Both groups pointed to the Supreme Court's April ruling weakening Section 2 of the Voting Rights Act, a key provision used to challenge voting laws and electoral maps that discriminate on the basis of race or dilute minority voting power. Organizers said the decision has intensified a long-running fight over black political representation. Some Republicans have defended the court's decision, arguing that race-conscious redistricting is unconstitutional. Teenagers charged after five family members killed in Illinois. Two teenagers have been charged after a shooting spree targeting members of the same family at several locations across an Illinois city left five people dead and two others wounded, authorities said. St. Clair County State's Attorney James Gomrick approved charges on July 14th against 16-year-old Jeremiah Davis, who will be prosecuted as an adult, according to an Illinois State Police news release. The teen faces five counts of first-degree murder, two counts of attempted first-degree murder, two counts of aggravated battery, aggravated vehicular hijacking, dismembering a human body, and unlawful use of a stolen firearm. A 15-year-old girl who is not identified by authorities faces a juvenile delinquency petition that includes first-degree murder charges. The St. Clair County State's Attorney's Office plans to seek a transfer of her case to adult criminal court, state police said. The charges come back after the two teens were arrested on July 12th at Frank Holton State Park, a recreation area near the city of East St. Louis, Illinois, according to state police. Birthright citizenship battle returns to Congress. Senator Jim Banks, Republican of Indiana, introduced legislation that would deny automatic citizenship to some children born in the United States, seeking to revive one of President Donald Trump's most controversial immigration policies. The Citizenship Act of 2026 would classify individuals who enter the United States illegally or for birth tourism as part of an ongoing invasion, rendering them ineligible for birthright citizenship, according to a July 13th news release from Banks' office. On June 30th, the Supreme Court struck down Trump's executive order limiting automatic citizenship, ruling that children born to parents who are unlawfully or temporarily in the United States are protected by the Citizenship Clause of the 14th Amendment. The decision was an unprecedented assault on American sovereignty, and we must do whatever it takes to save our country, Banks said in a statement. Man stabbed multiple times in Utah over his religion, police say. A man was arrested in Utah for stabbing a Muslim man multiple times and stated that he targeted the victim because of the victim's religion, police said in court records on July 14th. Police said the suspect told them that he intends to kill Muslims and that he constituted a substantial danger to the public if released based on his violent actions, ideologies, and pre-planned mass casualty events. Our next article is titled, Trump Reverses ICE Traffic Stop Pause. DHS says arrest teams will add body cameras, and was written by Thao Nguyen, Gianni Santucci, and Christopher Kahn. President Donald Trump overturned an order to suspend most immigration-related traffic stops one day after administration officials announced the pause following the deadly shootings of two people in Maine and Texas by federal agents, a White House official confirmed. Trump overturned a memo issued on July 14th by Immigration and Customs Enforcement that ordered agents to scale back traffic stops and instead prioritize other tactics in the field, according to a White House official not authorized to speak publicly about the matter. The men and women of ICE are doing a great job, one that has to be done, he wrote on July 15th on Truth Social. Trump said doing away with ICE traffic stops won't happen on my watch, calling them one of the most important and effective ways to fight crime. Amid growing criticism, ICE officers had been instructed to suspend most vehicle stops nationwide. Reuters reported July 14th, citing sources briefed on the matter. The agency will make a new effort to ensure cameras are rolling during encounters, the Department of Homeland Security told USA Today on July 15th. The shooting occurred on the morning of July 13th in Biddeford, Maine, about 15 miles south of Portland. DHS said a man tried to flee during an attempted vehicle stop, and an officer fired his weapon, fearing for public safety. DHS identified the man as Johan Sebastian Duran Guerrero, age 26, a Colombian national who immigration advocates and family members said had a valid work authorization in the United States, a Social Security number, and routinely checked in with immigration authorities. Guerrero was not the intended target of the ICE surveillance team at his address. The shooting was one of three fatal incidents involving ICE in about a week, including the killing of a man during a vehicle stop in Texas and a man who was hit by a semi-truck near St. Augustine, Florida, while running from immigration officers. A preliminary investigation revealed an encounter between ICE officers and Homeland Security Investigations personnel in the parking lot of a gas station and convenience store early June 14th, Florida Highway Patrol said. Four occupants of a vehicle fled on foot, with one of them running across the highway and into the path of the tractor-trailer, according to the State Highway Patrol. The 28-year-old victim, who has not been named, was pronounced dead at the scene. The tractor-trailer driver was identified as a 64-year-old man from Lake City, Florida, according to the State Highway Patrol report. DHS confirmed to USA Today that federal officers were conducting an operation in St. John's, a community in St. Johns County, when the incident occurred. Florida Highway Patrol and HSI are investigating an incident resulting in the death of a Mexican national, DHS said in a statement. The Florida Immigrant Coalition criticized the federal immigration enforcement following the crash. Now in Florida, a young man is dead after running for his life, Adriana Rivera, the organization's communications director, said. When federal agents descend on communities and initiate encounters that spark panic and fear, people run. The reported decision by ICE to halt most vehicle stops was welcomed by policing experts who hoped the pause would boost training and allow for an evaluation of officers' interactions with drivers. "It's certainly the right thing to do," said David Harris, a law professor at the University of Pittsburgh who focuses on police procedure. While vehicle stops have steadily become a major immigration enforcement tool for federal officers carrying out the Trump administration's deportation efforts, but since the start of last year, immigration officers have shot more than 20 people, most of whom were inside a vehicle. ICE will now ensure that at least one officer on an arrest team will be wearing a body camera, a DHS spokesperson told USA Today, adding that rolling out body cameras to all ICE officers is a top priority for the agency. The absence of body camera footage has become a major focus in the main case and other encounters involving immigration officers. ICE officers involved in the shootings in Maine and Texas were not wearing body cameras, despite an ICE policy announcement earlier this year to equip immigration officers nationwide with the devices. Federal officials have said cameras have been deployed to many field offices, but not all officers have received them. The spokesperson said on July 15th that more than half of the field officers have them, with the remaining half to field offices expected to receive cameras within 60 days, and blamed Democrats for government shutdowns delaying the rollout. The lack of footage has fueled calls from lawmakers, advocates, and policing experts for greater transparency and the independent review of officers' use of force. The spokesperson said July 15th that the move to have at least one team member use a body camera is needed because media and politicians spread smears about law enforcement. Guerrero's father, Omar Giron, described him as a hard-working family man who held two jobs, cleaning a veterinary clinic in the mornings and delivering food later in the day. "He had a lot of dreams to achieve," Giron told Colombian broadcaster Noticias Caracol. "He loved his family so much. I don't know why they did this to him." U.S. Representative Chili Pengree, Democrat from Maine, said Guerrero had a three-year-old daughter who will never see her dad again. A witness told the Portland Press-Herald that Guerrero's partner and daughter witnessed the shooting. The fatal shooting happened about 7 a.m. July 13th in the downtown area of Biddeford. According to DHS, ICE officers attempted a vehicle stop after Guerrero left what the agency described as the last known address of a person who had been ordered to leave the country. The vehicle, attempting to flee the scene and fearing for public safety, an officer discharged his weapon, the agency said. Our next article is U.S. strikes Iran as signs seek control over the strait. Senate Democrats block defense authorization bill. Was written by Aaron Mansfield, Joey Garrison, and Michael Loria. President Donald Trump's war in Iran continued to escalate with no end in sight as the two sides vie control for the Strait of Hormuz. U.S. forces struck Iranian targets again on July 15th, the fifth day of the renewed hostilities. The 90 minutes of attacks targeted coastal defense systems and cruise missile storage and launch sites on Iran's greater Tumb Island, U.S. Central Command said in a statement. The strikes further degraded Iran's ability to attack commercial shipping in the Strait of Hormuz, it said. That followed the July 14th resumption of the U.S.'s naval blockade on Iranian ports and a seven-hour wave of strikes on dozens of military targets to reduce Iran's ability to threaten commercial shipping, according to U.S. Central Command. Central Command defended those attacks as an effort aimed at saving sailors passing through the strait. U.S. forces are holding Iran accountable for unwarranted aggression that continues to endanger innocent lives, Central Command Chief Admiral Brad Cooper said in a statement. According to Cooper, Iranian forces had attacked several commercial vessels over the preceding week, leaving nearly a dozen civilian crew members killed, missing, or injured. After the naval restrictions against Iran went into effect, U.S. forces redirected two commercial vessels in the strait that were attempting to run the blockade, CENTCOM said on X. The agency did not ID the ship's countries. Trump declined to rule out sending in ground troops, but said, "We have other people that will do the ground campaign for us." When asked whether he intends to seize control of Karg Island, Iran's primary hub for oil exports, he noted that the United States has already struck the island, everything but the oil. The United States also ramped up economic pressure, imposing sanctions on more than 50 people, ships, and countries, including Iran, accused of it disrupting the illicit shipping network of Mohammad Hossein Sakhani, the Treasury Department announced. Samkhani serves as a major enabler behind Iran's oil exports, according to the U.S. State Department. The Iranian regime survives on deception, and the Samkhani network is one of its most profitable engines. Treasury Secretary Scott Bessent said. However, Iranian leaders promised that further threats from the United States would not make them back off their ambitions of controlling the critical shipping lane that has become the focus of the conflict, state media reported. Citing frustration with the war and Trump's failure to consult with Congress on the matter, Senate Democrats blocked an unprecedentedly large $1.15 trillion annual defense policy bill. Trump stated this war without authorization, without a strategy, and without an exit, Senate Minority Leader Chuck Schumer, Democrat from New York, said in a floor speech. The procedural vote was along party lines and fell short of the 60 votes needed to move ahead in the Senate. Every Republican voted in favor, except for Majority Leader Senator John Thune of South Dakota, who voted no under chamber rules in order to enter a motion to reconsider. It's the bill that helps to ensure our military is ready today and prepared for tomorrow, he said. Our next article is Source Still Unknown as Cyclosporiasis Cases Rise, and was written by Melina Khan. Officials are still investigating whether a specific food or produce item is the source of a surge in cases of cyclosporiasis, a parasitic illness that can cause diarrhea and other gastrointestinal issues. As of July 13th, the Centers for Disease Control and Prevention had confirmed more than 1,600 cases of cyclosporiasis and was working to verify more than 5,000 additional infections. State by state data suggests the total number of cases is much higher. In Michigan alone, officials were tracking more than 2,600 infections as of July 13th, according to the state's Health and Human Services Department. Caused by the microscopic parasite Cyclosporia, cytensis, the illness is usually spread through contaminated food such as produce items or water, according to the CDC. People often get sick by consuming water or food contaminated with feces, according to the CDC. Oftentimes, the parasite spreads through produce. The CDC has not yet identified the source of the current spike, and there is no evidence of a single multi-state outbreak linking all cases. However, officials in Michigan said on July 13th that they were zeroing in on lettuce as the possible source of the state's outbreak, though they said they had not ruled out any other food items. According to data from the Michigan Department of Health and Human Services and tracking website outbreak database, the following foods have been linked to past cyclosporiasis outbreaks in the United States and Canada: bagged salad mixes and kits, basil, blackberries, carrots, celery, cilantro, green onions, green peas, leaf lettuce, onion, parsley, raspberries, romaine lettuce, snow peas, strawberries, tomato salad, and zucchini. Because of the link between produce and cyclosporiasis, experts say it's best for people to be worried about illness, to be cautious about which fruits and vegetables they're eating, but they don't have to write off produce completely. Gastroenterologist Dr. Rabia De La Tour at NYU Langone said she is avoiding bagged lettuce, cilantro, parsley, and raspberries until a source is identified. Fruits and vegetables with peels are fine if they have been washed, she said. Even though cyclosporiasis is not deadly and treatment is available, De La Tour cautioned that the illness could be worse for those who are immunocompromised or for other vulnerable groups. Jolene Russell, a climate and integrative science professor at the University of Arizona and co-founder of the nonpartisan group Science Moms, said people should be extra cautious about fresh lettuce and bag salad mixes. Dr. Kartik Cherambudi, chief hospital epidemiology professor at Tampa General Hospital, emphasized that people should be aware, not alarmed. Consumers should remember that the health benefits of eating fruits and vegetables far outweigh the risks. The focus should be on safe handling and preparation, Cherambudi said. To reduce risk, the CDC recommends that people take steps such as cooking fruits and vegetables, washing all fruits and vegetables thoroughly under running water before eating, cutting, or cooking, washing one's hands with soap and water, and immediately refrigerating prepared produce. Cherambudi, chief hospital epidemiology professor at Tampa General Hospital, emphasized that people should be aware, not alarmed. Consumers should remember that the health benefits of eating fruits and vegetables far outweigh the risks. The focus should be on safe handling and preparation, Cherambudi said. To reduce risk, the CDC recommends that people take steps

0: and water, and immediately refrigerating prepared produce. That's all we have time for today. I'm Robert, and I thank you for listening to the Patriot Ledger at the Talking Information Center.
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10: Good morning. This is a reading of the Brockton Enterprise for this morning, Thursday, July 16th, 2026. Read to you by Mark White of the Talking Information Center. A gorgeous, gorgeous day today. In the top headlines in the Enterprise this morning, 17 pounds of fentanyl were seized in a Stoughton drug bust. A two-month investigation by Stoughton police detectives and members of the FBI Metro Boston Gang Task Force led to the seizure of more than 17 pounds of suspected fentanyl, a combined total of nearly 1,000 grams of cocaine and methamphetamine, and multiple firearms. The investigation culminated with the arrest of a 26-year-old Stoughton man who was stopped by the investigators on Central Street on Tuesday and taken into custody on charges of failure to stop for a police officer, disorderly conduct, resisting arrest, and a marked lanes violation. Search warrants were executed on the suspect's rental vehicle and at his apartment in Stoughton, which resulted in the seizure of more than 17 pounds of the suspected fentanyl, 817 grams of cocaine, 50 grams of methamphetamine, two load handguns, and hundreds of rounds of ammunition. According to the police, one of the firearms had been fitted with a machine gun conversion device. Additional charges are expected to be filed because of the seizure. The FBI Metro Boston Gang Task Force, which assisted in the investigation, is a multi-agency unit spearheaded by the FBI Boston Division that targets street gangs, transnational criminal organizations, and violent criminal enterprises, and often works with local law offices. The Stoughton Deputy Police Chief James O'Connor said the seizure demonstrates the value of cooperation among local, state, and federal agencies. This arrest, he said, is a testament to the strong partnerships we have with our federal, state, and local law enforcement partners to identify and disrupt individuals trafficking narcotics and illegally possessing firearms. The amount of fentanyl, cocaine, methamphetamine, and illegally

0: possessed weapons had the potential to cause tremendous harm in our communities. Federal officials said the arrest was part of Operation Summer Heat 2.0, a national FBI initiative launched in 2025 focused on guns, drugs, gangs, and violent crime. In announcing the program's launch in June of 2025, FBI Director Kash Patel said the effort is intended to target the epicenter of guns and drugs and dismantle localized street gangs through partnerships among federal, state, and local law enforcement agencies. Last year's Summer Heat initiative resulted in 8,600 arrests, the execution of over 7,000, nearly 8,000 search warrants, seizure of 2,300 firearms, and the recovery of 45,000 kilograms of cocaine during a three-month nationwide enforcement surge. It also led to the seizure of 421 kilograms of fentanyl, which is enough to kill 50 million Americans, the agency said. Intelligence analysts investigating violent crimes against children as part of the operation also identified or located 1,053 child victims. Locally, FBI Boston, which includes all of Maine, Massachusetts, New Hampshire, and Rhode Island, reported more than 400 arrests and nearly 130 seizure of drugs and weapons and 38 weapons under the 2025 Summer Heat Initiative. Federal officers also identified and located 27 children during last year's operation. The mission is teamwork, Patel said. If you're going to crush violent crime and defend the homeland, there's no one entity on earth that can do it alone. So congratulations to the FBI for recovering all of that. Also in the news, the skies are still hazy as Canadian wildfire smoke impacts our air quality. Skies are expected to remain hazy in Massachusetts yesterday as wildfire smoke that drifted into the region Tuesday lingered on. The National Weather Service said the smoke stems from wildfires burning in northern Minnesota and central Canada, creating a milky-looking haze across New England. Residents may even be able to smell the smoke. The Massachusetts Department of Environmental Protection issued air quality alerts yesterday, warning that smoky conditions could be unhealthy for sensitive groups, including children and older adults, and people with asthma or heart disease. Although Massachusetts is still under a heat advisory, the smoke has tempered some of the sunlight, making the heat feel less oppressive. Given the thickness of the smoke, you can kind of think of it as like a blanket of clouds. It's just a hard time getting the sunlight to be able to penetrate through that in order to warm us up in the same way as if those clouds were not here. The air quality alerts last through noon today, although LaRocca of the Weather Service said she wouldn't be surprised if they're extended. The air quality alerts are in the following Massachusetts counties due to ground-level ozone until today at noon. All of Barnstable County, Bristol and Dukes County, East Essex County, East and West, and the same for Franklin, Hampton, and Hampshire. All of Nantucket County and Norfolk and Plymouth County, eastern, western, and southern areas, and Suffolk County, all of it, and Worcester County, northern and southern. Ozone is an odorless, colorless gas created by a chemical reaction between two other pollutants in the presence of heat and sunlight. The primary chemicals that form ozone are nitrogen oxides and volatile organic compounds. Ozone occurs naturally in the sky about 10 to 30 miles above the Earth's surface, but it can be harmful when it's created at the ground level. Ground-level ozone has been linked to increased rates of hospitalization for respiratory and heart conditions, birth complications, and lung cancer. So, Take the precautions. We should be through it today. Also, in the news, looking at some of the local news, the cost of living in housing is driving out some Massachusetts residents, a poll says. 3 in 10 Massachusetts residents say they want to leave Massachusetts, and 1/3 said they'd like to leave the state within the next 5 years, according to a new poll from the University of New Hampshire. The poll found that the potential flight is largely due to the cost of living in housing. The poll follows census data that showed more people have been moving out of Massachusetts in recent years. The state has experienced a net loss of 33,000 people between 2024 and 25, and 19,000 people during 2023. The poll surveyed 700 Massachusetts residents, and according to it, 29% of Bay Staters definitely or probably want to move out of Massachusetts. A slightly higher amount, about 34%, say they're likely to leave the state in the next 5 years. Housing is a major issue in Massachusetts. A poll during June from UNH found a majority of Massachusetts residents believe housing or the cost of living is the most important problem facing the state. Affordability is also a concern. In the poll, only 15% of Bay Staters describe the state as an affordable place to live, while 85% said it was not. If they had to move out of New England, 32% of the residents said they would either move to the south or somewhere else in New England. The New England states would be New Hampshire, but other states they'd consider as Florida, New York, and South Carolina. So, that is the cost of high cost of housing. Also, let's look at some of the other local news. A small grocery chain from Providence, Rhode Island, plans to open in the old Stop and Shop on North Montello Street in Brockton. Daily Stop posted a notice on its website that it's excited to expand into Brockton this summer. "I'm excited," said Ward 7 City Councilor Shirley Asak. "I did not want that to be an empty building." The closing of the store in 2024 was a blow to Northside residents who relied on it for fresh food and employment. What made it worse is that city leaders had previously convinced Stop and Shop to keep it open. A spokesperson for the mayor, Moises Rodriguez, said his administration has been working closely with the Daily Stop supermarket organization for several months, meeting regularly to support the project. The city is streamlining permitting and inspections to assure that the Northside regains access to a neighborhood grocery store as quickly as possible. The city is also helping find tenants for the office space located above the store. The building totals over 70,000 square feet of area. The enterprise has reached out to the owners of Daily Stop for more details, and the notice on the grocery site reads, "Built on a vision of quality, convenience, and community, this store will bring a fresh shopping experience with a wide range of grocery essentials, fresh produce, and a diverse selection of Caribbean, African, Asian, national, and international products. We are proud to serve Brockton and grow alongside it." The mayor's office said residents will again have access to grocery stores in all the city's major neighborhoods, plus downtown. There wasn't much sign of activity on a recent visit to the site, but the building remains boarded up and no building permits have been issued as of yesterday. Another new grocery store is opening on the west side. Food Basket International is renovating a different former Stop and Shop at 683 Belmont Street. So hang in there. Those grocery stores are coming to a neighborhood near you in Brockton. And let me see. a new Brockton High football coach. 25-year-old coach Mike Norman Jr., a young guy. Mike was alive for Brockton High School's football's last state champion in 2005, but he was too young to remember it. Up until a few months ago, he was also too young to legally run for a seat in the U.S. House of Representatives or rent a car without incurring young driver surcharges. But he faces no such requirements for his first head coaching gig. On June 20th, Norman Jr., a 2019 Brockton High School graduate, became the Boxers' newest head football coach at the age of 25. Norman Jr. took over for Jailson Silva, who held the role for the past two seasons, and is the program's third head coach in 5 years. I'm elated. I've been coming to Brockton High football games since I was an elementary school student. You see kids playing up on the hill on Friday nights. I was one of those kids. A native of Brockton, he played quarterback and free safety for the Boxers. He was a captain and starting signal caller for Brockton in his senior year, throwing for 914 yards with 9 total touchdowns. Despite the upcoming season being his first leading a varsity program, he's entering his 6th year as a coach with Brockton football. Over the last two seasons, he's operated as the school's freshman football coach, whilst also serving as a varsity assistant. I don't think that my age has anything to do with my ability to coach these guys, Norman Jr. said. After graduating from Brockton, he continued his playing career at nearby Stonehill, where he suited up as a safety for the Skyhawks for two seasons. He graduated with a degree in criminology and received his master's in educational leadership and management from Fitchburg State this May. He officially joined Brockton's coaching staff in 2021 after making a difficult decision to forego the rest of his playing career at Stonehill to trade in his helmet for a headset. The day after, he called up Brockton's offensive coordinator at the time to join the coaching staff. I haven't gone a day since playing Brockton football where I haven't been part of the program, he said. His sense of community also drove him to start a career in coaching, something that was instilled in him by his parents at a young age. His father has been a police officer with the Brockton Police Department for 28 years, while his mother, Kathy, has worked for the Brockton Public Schools as an educator for more than two decades. Norman Jr. also started working in the district even prior to becoming a coach. He currently teaches English as a second language at North Middle School and previously worked there as a per diem and permanent substitute teacher. He's also helped run next level football at the Boys and Girls Club of Metro South, a college preparation program which provides mentoring to Brockton's under-resourced youth in grades 8 through 12 to help them thrive as student athletes at the collegiate level. Outside of football coaching, he's also helped out in Brockton's community basketball leagues as an assistant. Public servitude is all I really know, he said. As for his approach on the field, he hopes to make competitive playoff games as a regular item. The Boxers made the Div 1 state tournament each of the previous two seasons under Silva, but fell to powerhouse Severian in the first round in both appearances. Brockton missed the state tournament in 2023 during Jermaine Wiggins' lone season with the program. Brockton's last state tournament win came over Newton North in the South Division quarterfinals in 2019. We're going to compete in the weight room. We're going to compete during conditioning. We're going to compete in practice. That mindset and level of intensity that we're bringing into practice is going to translate to Friday and Saturday afternoons. So good luck, Coach Norman Jr. Great to have you on board, I'm sure. So, let's see. Let's take another look at some of the other regional news. For example, what to know about the 2026 Barnstable County Fair. It returns to Cape Cod next week. It's mid-July on Cape Cod, meaning the return of the Barnstable County Fair. taking place at the Cape Cod Fairgrounds in Falmouth over 7 days. This historic county fair has it all. Fabulous fair food, thrilling amusement rides, exciting entertainment, livestock exhibitions, petting zoos, and more. Looking forward to attending the fun-filled Falmouth Fair this summer? Here's what to know before you go. This year, the Barnstable County Fair will take place on Monday through Sunday, July 26. Here, the hours are 4 to 9:30 p.m. Monday through Thursday, noon to 9:30 at night Friday and Saturday, or noon to 8:30 on Sunday. The rides close at 10 o'clock on Sunday and 11 p.m. every other day. The fair takes place at the Cape Cod Fairgrounds that are located on Route 151 in Falmouth. The Barnstable County Fair will have various forms of entertainment, such as magic shows, jugglers, live music, stunt shows, and livestock demonstrations, including open cattle shows, petting zoos, a youth sheep show, and plenty more. Aside from entertainment, the fair will also have at least 30 midway rides, including roller coasters, carousels, and slides. When you're not hungry, the fair has plenty of fair food to try, including classics like hot pretzels, burgers, fried chicken, and cotton candy, as well as an option from an array of global cuisines. Plus, those 21 and older can enjoy a beer and wine garden on site. Admission costs $20 for adults and $10 for children 6 to 11, or $15 for seniors and military. 3-day passes are also available for $50. Children ages 5 and under enter for free with a paid adult. So go have some fun at the fair. Also, let's see, let's take a look at some of the other news. More than 200 young women, Brockton High students, take part in the Confidence Day event. More than 200 Brockton High School students spent a day building interview skills and confidence during a career-focused event designed to prepare them for future job opportunities. Young women in grades 9 through 11 attended Confidence Day, Slay the Interview, held June 12th through a partnership between the school's business and marketing program and Dress for Success in Boston. The event aimed to help students develop confidence while emphasizing the importance of making a strong first impression as they begin thinking about internships and careers after graduation. Participants took part in a series of hands-on workshops led by corporate and community partners. Sessions included financial literacy instructions from Citizens Bank, resume reviews, and mock interviews. Students also explored topics such as personal branding and professional development, gaining practical experience intended to prepare them for job interviews and workplace expectations. Organizers said the goal was to ensure students left feeling more confident and prepared to pursue opportunities. In addition to skills training, attendees had the opportunity to select professional attire through Dress for Success Boston's mobile boutique, which was set up at the Shaw Center where the event took place. The pop-up shopping experience allowed students to choose clothing and accessories at no cost, reinforcing the connection between professional presentation and confidence. Dress for Success Boston said its mobile boutique helps extend services beyond its Boston headquarters and into schools and communities, offering resources that support long-term professional growth. Sounds like a day very well worth spending. Looking at some of the local news as well, Healy signs the Blue Star family license plate into law and honors fallen police officers. Maury Healy yesterday signed into law a bill creating a new free specialty license plate to honor fallen law enforcement officers. The law comes after Uxbridge Officer Stephen LaPorta and State Police Trooper Kevin Traynor died in the line of duty earlier this year. The bill, known as the Act Honoring Blue Star Families, directs the Registry of Motor Vehicles to create a new distinctive license plate for cars that reads Blue Star Family and a Blue Star Family emblem for motorcycle plates as well. Shannon LaPorta, wife of Stephen, expressed her heartfelt gratitude for the legislation. "This symbol means more to our family than words can fully capture," she said. "As a Blue Star spouse and mother, I am deeply grateful for the kindness, compassion, and support shown to us and to all Blue Star families, who will now be able to proudly display this symbol of sacrifice, service, and remembrance." Healy signed the bill on the 8th anniversary of Weymouth Police Sergeant Michael Charles Chesney's death. "Every day, police officers put on the badge knowing the risks that come with serving their communities. Their families understand those risks, too. And when an officer is killed in the line of duty, that loss is carried not only by a department, but by parents, spouses, children, siblings, grandchildren, friends, and entire communities," Healy said in the press release. "These Blue Star plates will be a visible tribute to their loved ones' sacrifices. I hope everyone who sees them on the roads will pause and remember those who gave their lives in the service of others." The plate will be free of charge to parent, child, sibling, grandchild, or spouse of a law enforcement officer who is killed in the line of duty, whether in the moment or from injuries sustained in the incident. The plates have not yet been created, but the Registry of Motor Vehicles will announce application details when they become available. Also, time for another story. Let's just take a quick look at sports, see what's happening here. We talked about the Brockton High School coach also, so you're aware. Argentina beat England in the World Cup final last night, 2-1, in a thrilling, thrilling game. ACC football program rankings have a mix of old and new, starting with Clemson. And let's take a look at Bridgewater Little League edges Middleborough for the District 7 title. The season continues for the Bridgewater Little League 12 and unders after another dominating effect from the team's top slugger, Dominic Montbelair, crushed 2 home runs and 2 at-bats over the center field to lift Bridgewater to a 4-3 win over Middleborough in the District 7 Championship at Legion Field on Tuesday. The victory sends Bridgewater to the Section 2 tournament for a chance to earn a spot in the state tournament and represent Massachusetts at the New England Regional. It's Bridgewater's 12U's third consecutive district title. Bridgewater will play its first two games at home on Tuesday, July 21st, and Wednesday, July 22nd, with times and opponents to be determined. "It's been a team effort 3 years in a row," said the manager, Tim Zachrison. Montbelier, the team's 5'7" right-handed power threat and cleanup hitter, got Bridgewater on the board early with a 2-run blast to center field in the top of the first. And just a half inning later, Bridgewater found itself in a 3-2 deficit after Middleborough scored all 3 runs on passed balls. In the top of the third, second baseman Luke Schultz pulled Bridgewater even with an RBI double, and then Montbelair came up again in the top of the third, and the score again flipped to Bridgewater's favor after another blast to right center. This time, it was a solo shot to put Bridgewater up for good. "He's an amazing talent in the game," Schultz said of his teammate. "He totally deserves those home runs and all the hits he's had this year. It's just fun for everybody when he's on." A wide grin, Montbelier said he's just about been getting home runs like the ones on Tuesday all season. And that wasn't the case as recently as summer. He significantly modified his approach and mindset at the plate over the last year in order to make better contact. He hits the ball hard, but the swing is easy. I don't really swing for power, he said. I just try to get line drives and contact. If I swing for home runs, I'll strike out. I experienced that in my club last season. So congratulations to the Bridgewater 12 and unders. And that, my friends, is a reading of the Brockton Enterprise for today, Thursday, July 16th. This is Mark White, Talking Information Center. I will read again next Thursday. Have a great week and weekend in our core of the summer season here.
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2: Here's the forecast for the Boston and South Shore area on the Talking Information Center from the National Weather Service. For today, mostly sunny, some patchy smoke remaining from those Canadian wildfires, temperatures in the mid-80s, mostly cloudy, clearing by morning with temperatures in the low 60s overnight, and for Friday, sunny temperatures in the mid-80s. The sun rose this morning at 5:23, setting at 8:19 this evening. 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
5: And coming up next on the Talking Information Center, it's today's reading of the Taunton Daily Gazette. Please stay tuned.
6: Welcome. This is Cheryl at the Talking Information Center. Thanks so much for joining me. Today's Thursday, July 16th, 2026. I'm reading from the Taunton Daily Gazette. The first article is entitled, Forest Family Fund to be Transformed into an Indoor Soccer Facility. A former Taunton skating rink will now become an indoor soccer facility. New England Football Club, a youth soccer not-for-profit organization, will be purchasing the former Forest Family Fund Center, according to an announcement from Taunton Office of Economic and Community Development Director, Jay Patokas. Forest Family Fund Center held its last skating session on June 30, 2026. Its owner, Forrest Welling, is retiring. A message on the facility's answering machine said, "Now the facility located at 1 Lawton Street will be getting new life." New England Football Club will be completely renovating the facility, including adding fire sprinklers, said Patokas. New England Football Club did not immediately respond to a request for comment. Here's what we do know. How large will the soccer fields be? More questions answered. Once renovated, the facility will have two indoor courts. There will be a smaller, hard court suitable for 5-on-5 soccer, as well as basketball and other sports, and a larger indoor turf field suitable for 7-on-7 soccer. The indoor turf field will be smaller than full-sized outdoor soccer pitch, suitable for 11-on-11 soccer games. According to New England Football Club's website, the organization serves soccer players ages 6 to 23 and provides substantial scholarships for youth players. A number of alumni of its soccer programs have gone on to play for college sports teams. Highest paid cop clocks 99 hours a week. Ryan was credited with 3,530 hours of overtime. Taunton Police Officer Joe Ryan, the highest paid city employee in 2025, was able to earn nearly $575,000 in 2025, thanks in large part to working 3,530 hours of overtime and 349 hours of paid details, according to data obtained by the Taunton Daily Gazette through a public records request. That's a staggering 75 hours a week on average, 52 weeks a year in overtime and details alone. Of all the members of the police department, Ryan had the highest number of overtime hours in 2025. But the amount of overtime Ryan and other members of the police department are paid for is not necessarily the number of hours they actually work. Lieutenant John Joyce, a spokesperson for the police department, said the union contract requires holdovers and callbacks for circumstances, such as an officer being called in on a day they're not scheduled to work. In those circumstances, an officer is paid for a minimum of 2 hours or 4 hours of overtime, even if they work less than those hours. It is not possible to determine how many hours officers actually work because of how the data is recorded, said Joyce. The only data available is how many hours they are paid for. The Gazette used data from public records request and the Taunton Police contract to calculate how many hours on average Ryan works per week, or at least how many hours he is paid for. The answer is 99 hours a week, 52 weeks a year. Here's how we got that number. Ryan and the Taunton Police Department did not respond to a request for comment. How many hours do police officers work? Taunton police officers, in most cases, work 40 hours across an 8-day work week, with 5 days on and 3 days off, a spokesperson for the police department said. That schedule does not have holidays off. Assuming a 365-day year, that means police officers work approximately 228 days each year, or 1,824 hours each year as part of their regular schedule. That is the equivalent of working approximately 35 hours in a 7-day work week. There are some exceptions for officers working in administrative roles who work Monday through Friday on a 7-day work week. However, those officers get holidays off and also receive 22 additional alternative days off each year to ensure they work the same total number of days during the year as those patrolmen who are on the regular 5-3 work schedule, according to the patrol officer's contract. Effectively, this means regardless of which schedule they work, Taunton police officers will work approximately 228 days each year, not including sick and vacation time. Because Ryan is the president of the Patrol Officers Union, the contract allows him to take 8 hours out of every 5-day tour of duty off from work in order to work on matters related to the union. For the purposes of determining how many hours Ryan or any other police officer works, this analysis will not consider that time off, as Ryan would still be working during that time, albeit in his role as union president rather than a police officer. Taunton police officers receive 5 personal days a year. Police officers are entitled to 1.25 sick days for each month they work at the department, which comes out to 15 sick days on a year. The sick days can be accumulated and used all at once, meaning that an officer can hypothetically take more than 15 sick days in a year. However, this analysis will assume that police officers use all of their 15 sick days each year. Number of vacation weeks tied to years of service. Police officers also receive vacation days, with the number of weeks of vacation being determined by how many years of service as a police officer each worker has. According to vacation data from the Taunton Police Department that the Gazette obtained through a public records request, The amount of vacation time Taunton police officers receive ranges between 21 days of vacation to 49 days of vacation. Joe Ryan receives 49 vacation days a year. Ryan receives the maximum number of vacation days, 49, from the police department. That is the equivalent of having almost 10 weeks off for someone who works a 5-day week. Assuming Ryan makes use of all the estimated sick, personal, and vacation days available to him each year, he would work an estimated 159 days a year, or 1,272 hours a year as part of his regular shift, excluding hours related to overtime, forced overtime, or details. In 2025, Ryan was credited with 3,530 hours of overtime and 349 hours of paid details. The Taunton Police Department also tracks a third category of hours, forced overtime, but Ryan had no forced overtime in 2025. Adding in the estimated 1,272 hours as part of his regular schedule, that means that would mean he worked 5,151 hours in 2025. Assuming 52 7 days a week in the year, that means Ryan is paid for an average of 68.5 hours of overtime, 6.7 hours of details, 24.5 regular shift hours every week, or 99 hours each week in total. As noted above, the Taunton Police Department was unable to tell the Gazette how many of those overtime hours Ryan actually worked and how many he was paid for but did not work due to callback and holdover hourly minimums as stipulated in the contract. Service is planned for South Shore Tuskegee Airman Howard Carter. Tuskegee Airman Howard Carter, who proudly served in the Korean War and later dedicated himself to telling the story of the pioneering Tuskegee Airmen, will be laid to rest Friday, July 17th. Carter was 96 and had been living in Kingston with his son. His great-niece Blanche Thomas said, "A wake will be held for the veteran Thursday, July 16th, from 5 to 8:30 p.m. at Conley, Russell, and Pika Funeral Home, 138 Belmont Street in Brockton, with burial at 10:30 a.m. Friday, July 17th, at Massachusetts National Cemetery in Bourne," according to Thomas. She said her uncle died at 1 a.m., July 8th, at Beth Israel Deaconess Hospital, Plymouth. Carter enlisted in 1946, a year after the war ended, and piloted cargo planes in the Pacific as part of the second post-war wave of black aviators in the Red Tails. Carter left the Air Force after being stationed for 6 years in Japan, the Philippines, and Guam. He had, through all his hours flying cargo planes, lead to a job with a commercial airline, but they weren't interested, he said. He then worked at the Charlestown Navy Yard. "I was there to tell what the older guys in the Tuskegee Airmen went through and did," he said back in 2015. "They opened the door for younger guys like me." In 2015, the Lyndon Pons Veterans Association in Hingham honored his service. In 2023, he was also honored in the annual Plymouth Thanksgiving Parade and rode in a horse-drawn carriage with the banner "Outstanding Citizen Award." Downtown Taunton Summer Concert Series returns. The Downtown Taunton Summer Concert Series is back this year, offering 4 evenings of live music in the heart of the city. The concerts will take place from 7 to 9 p.m. at Liberty and Union Park, according to a community announcement. Here's a look at the lineup. July 17th, Jammin', a tribute to Bob Marley, co-hosted with Taunton Diversity Network. The rain date for this event is August 6th. July 24th, The Reminiscence, July 31st, Bree, Perry, and Friends. August 14th, Catnip Junkies. All concerts are free and open to the public. Seating is limited, so attendees are encouraged to bring their own chairs. Refreshments, including mocktails and soft drinks, will be available for purchase from Talissa's on Main at each showing. Today in history. Today is Thursday, July 16th. On this date in 1790, the Potomac River site that became Washington, D.C., was established to serve as the nation's permanent capital by President George Washington and Congress as Washington signed the Residence Act. 1862, Ida B. Wells Barnett, an African-American journalist and activist who was prominent in the women's suffrage cause and the crusade against lynching, was born in Holly Springs, Mississippi. 1935, Parkometer No. 1, the world's first parking meter designed and created by Carl C. McGee, was installed in Oklahoma City. 1942, the Ville de Havre Roundup began as 13,152 Jews were arrested by the Vichy France government and held at the Velodrome, the Hiver Sports Arena in Paris, before being deported to concentration camps, including Auschwitz. 1945, the Manhattan Project detonated the world's first atomic bomb at Alamogordo, New Mexico. Scientists, including Hans Bethe, Edward Teller, Enrico Fermi, and J. Robert Oppenheimer, who directed the Los Alamos, New Mexico branch of the project, came together in a race against Germany and the Soviet Union to build an atomic weapon. The following month, the world saw the first and only uses of a nuclear weapon in an armed conflict when atomic bombs were unleashed on Hiroshima and Nagasaki, Japan. 1951, J.D. Salinger's The Catcher in the Rye was published by Little, Brown & Company, consistently listed as one of the best works of fiction in the 20th century. The novel explored themes of innocence, identity, materialism, mental health, and loss. 1965, the Mont Blanc Tunnel was inaugurated by Italian President Giuseppe Saragat and French President Charles de Gaulle. The tunnel stretches 7.3 miles, 11.7 kilometers, burrows through the Mont Blanc Mountain in the Alps, and links the Italian town of Courmayeur to the French town of Chimiex. 1969, the world watched as Apollo 11, NASA's first mission to set astronauts on the moon, was launched from the Kennedy Space Center on Merritt Island, Florida. 1979, Saddam Hussein became president of Iraq after President Ahmed Hassan al-Bakr resigned. 1990, a magnitude 7.8 earthquake struck the island of Luzon in the Philippines, killing more than 1,600 people and injuring hundreds of others. 1995, Amazon opened for business to the public as an online bookseller. John Wainwright ordered the first book it sold, Fluid Concepts and Creative Analogies, Computer Models of the Fundamental Mechanisms of Thought, by Douglas Hofstadter. 1999, John F. Kennedy, Jr., the only son of President John F. Kennedy and First Lady Jacqueline Kennedy, died alongside his wife, Carolyn Bessette Kennedy, and her sister after an airplane he was piloting crashed off the coast of Martha's Vineyard, Massachusetts. 2017, cult filmmaker George A. Romero, known for popularizing zombies in horror films such as Night of the Living Dead, which aired in 1968, died at the age of 77 from aggressive lung cancer. In national news, U.S. gas costs still high despite the large production. The United States is the world's leading oil producer. Of the oil America does import, only 8% comes from the Middle East. Why, then, have domestic oil and gasoline prices gone through the roof? Oil prices have spiked again in recent days as renewed military strikes between the United States and Iran reignited concerns over energy shipments through the contested Strait of Hormuz. U.S. gas prices averaged $3.86 a gallon as of July 14th, more than 70 cents higher than a year ago on this date, according to AAA. Why did the Iran war raise gas prices here? The United States produces more than 13 million barrels of crude oil a day as of January, exporting more oil than the nation imports. But the United States also consumes a lot of oil, importing about 6 million barrels a day. Only a small fraction comes from the Persian Gulf region. Based on those facts, you might think a war in the Middle East would have no bearing on gas prices in the United States. You would be wrong. It's a global market. Mark Zandi, chief economist of Moody's Analytics, told USA Today earlier this year. So, oil literally flows to the highest price. If a tanker can get a higher price in Malaysia than it can in Rotterdam, than it can in Rio de Janeiro, it's going to go to Malaysia. When the United States began air strikes against Iran, oil prices spiked around the globe. And by one benchmark, the West Texas Intermediate Index, crude oil prices rose from about $67 on February 27th to $105 on March 30th. Oil prices rose because of the Iran war crippled supply in the region. Between the closure of the Strait of Hormuz, the sudden danger in shipping oil, and collateral damage to oil industry infrastructure, among other factors. War threatened the oil supply to regions that rely heavily on imports from the Middle East, including parts of Asia and Europe. Prices spiraled everywhere, including the United States. Everybody's competing for the same barrel of oil. James Cox, managing partner at Harris Financial Group, said in an interview earlier this year, "It doesn't matter whether it's produced in Texas or Iran or Saudi Arabia or even Russia. The United States is the top oil-producing nation on Earth, but it's also the top oil consumer, and America's oil producers are part of the global market. We produce as much as we consume," said Zandi. "But at the end of the day, the producers here are going to sell to whomever can give them the highest prices as well. They're business people. The West Coast is particularly vulnerable to oil shocks in the Middle East because more of its oil comes from that region. That's one reason gas prices have soared in California," said Kate Gordon, CEO of California Forward, a nonprofit that advocates for sustainability. "We get nothing from east of the Rockies," she told USA Today earlier this year. This was no repeat of the 1970s oil crisis. California and the rest of the nation can take heart that the Iran war didn't seed a gasoline shortage in the United States. There were long lines for gas, yes, but populated mostly by people who wanted to save a few bucks at Costco. That's a far cry from the oil crisis of the 70s, which triggered rationing, price controls, shortages, a national 55-mile-per-hour speed limit, and long lines at gas stations across the nation. For American consumers, economists say, the Iranian war delivered more hardships than crisis. Motorists paid more for the gas they purchased. Petroleum companies earned more for the oil they sold. Some other countries, more reliant on oil from the Middle East, introduced rationing 4-day work weeks, and remote work, and urge citizens to use less air conditioning and more public transportation. You could say the U.S. economy, on net, is somewhat insulated from the shock because we are such a large supplier. A professor of finance at the University of Pennsylvania Wharton School said in an interview earlier this year, but that doesn't help the consumer at the pump. Gas prices have seesawed in recent months. Even if the United States and Iran return to a ceasefire, oil and gasoline prices will remain elevated, said Cox, unless some new source comes online. Oil infrastructure in the Middle East has been damaged or disrupted by the Iran war. Some of it will take years and years to rebuild, Gordon said. During that time, the world's oil supply will remain pinched. There's no going back to what we had, said Zandi, at least not this year. In business news, Pepsi Company struggles to regenerate growth. Consumers rethinking snack habits, spending. Americans build one of the world's great snacking cultures. Now Pepsi-Cola is discovering just how fast that can shift. With 1 in 5 American households using GLP, one weight loss drugs, surging living costs, and a broader shift toward healthier eating, it's getting harder for the company to reignite growth. The pressure showed up in its quarterly results last week. Sales in Frito-Lay and Pepsi Soda Maker, North American food business, slipped 2%, while volume was flat in the second quarter, which ended June 13th. Even after earlier price cuts of up to 15% on some of its biggest products, including Lay's, Doritos, Cheetos, and Tostitos, that marked a reversal from the modest recovery investors thought they were seeing at the start of the year, when volume growth improved to about 2% in the first quarter, with the North America food business returning to growth. Volumes at its food business have fallen 4 times in the last 6 quarters. The contrast with Coca-Cola is particularly sharp. Pepsi Company's North American beverage volume fell 4% in the last quarter, while Coca-Cola reported a 4% growth in the region 3 months earlier, underscoring the challenges facing Pepsi, snacks' heavy portfolio as consumers become more selective about what they eat and drink. Pepsi Company's results are likely to bring more scrutiny from activist investor Elliott Investment Management, which disclosed a roughly $4 billion stake nearly 10 months ago and has pushed the company to reinvigorate its soda business, boost its share price, and explore selling non-core food assets. Investors certainly want better volumes in the face of them lowering price, said Stephanie Link, Chief Investment Officer at Hightower Advisors, which holds Pepsi Company stock. Americans are increasingly gravitating toward food with perceived health benefits, such as higher protein, lower sugar, and added fiber. This comes as GLP-1 adoption has increased to 21% of U.S. households in May 2026, from 9% in January 2025, with users buying fewer sweet treats, cutting back on salty snacks, according to a PwC analysis of Numerator data. For Pepsi Company, whose food brands include Ruffles, Pop Corners, generates about 58% of its annual revenue, the shift threatens one of the key engines that has driven growth for decades. The company's executive said last week improvement in its North American business was likely to be more gradual than expected. Well, that ends our segment for today. Thanks again for joining me, and I wish you a wonderful week ahead.
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8: Welcome, listeners. This is Karen coming to you from the Talking Information Center. And I'll be reading the Sun Chronicle for today, July 16th, 2026. I'll start from the first story from the front page. Wildfire smoke over Massachusetts. When will it end and what to expect this summer? The smoke from Canadian wildfires has turned the region skies an eerie-looking orangey-brown on Tuesday, worsened Wednesday as denser clouds arrived, and forecasters say more is on the way. The haze from the smoke was more noticeable on Wednesday as a result of more concentrated smoke clouds descending to Earth's surface, according to the National Weather Service forecaster Caitlin Mensch. Compared to Tuesday, where the smoke was mainly in the higher levels of the atmosphere, we actually had concentrations at the surface also, which has definitely been leading to degraded air quality and even some people smelling the smoke in the air too, she said. The Massachusetts Department of Environmental Protection issued an air quality alert for the entirety of the state until midnight Wednesday night, but the hazy skies could be around through Friday. Wednesday's air was considered unhealthy for children, older adults, people with heart or lung conditions, and people with asthma. These groups are advised to limit outdoor activities. Despite the health concerns, the wildfire smoke does come with a small benefit for Massachusetts, according to Mensch. It blankets us from getting as strong of the radiational heating from the sun as we would. So because of that, it's led to cooler temperatures than we were previously anticipating, she said. It definitely would have been a good amount hotter if the smoke weren't around. Wednesday smoke clouds are expected to move south overnight, Bench said, but another batch of clouds is predicted to move into Massachusetts on Thursday. We're likely going to see similar conditions to what we're seeing right now. So the same degraded air quality, hazy skies, even some smell of smoke in the air, and just barely seeing the sun, she said. As for Friday, Mensch said conditions are uncertain, but the current outlook suggests improvement. Weather models indicate that Thursday smoke clouds will move south by Friday, though some smoke may linger in the air, she said.

0: Additionally, if the cold front that's expected to reach Massachusetts over the weekend arrives as predicted, it could help steer the wildfire smoke away from the state, Mensch said. As for the rest of the summer, the wind patterns in the upper levels of the atmosphere and how long the wildfires keep burning will determine whether more smoke descends upon the state. If winds come from the northwest, they could blow the smoke from Canada into Massachusetts and Rhode Island. Still, weather prediction models become increasingly unreliable the further you forecast into the future. Minor changes in how the wildfires are burning can impact how much smoke gets pushed toward the region. It's definitely possible we could see another wave of something similar to this summer, Mensch said. Our next story from the front page, Mansfield Police Department no longer staffed overnight. The Mansfield Police Department's public front desk is no longer staffed overnight due to budget reductions. Since the beginning of the month, the front desk has been without staffing from midnight to 6 a.m. Monday through Friday and midnight to 8 a.m. Saturday and Sunday. The change follows the elimination of a civilian support position as part of the town's fiscal 2027 budget. The town must reorganize and shuffle certain services due to the financial limitations currently facing the town, Town Manager Mallory Ehrenstein said on Wednesday. Cuts townwide have taken place over the last four fiscal years, and now they have culminated to an interruption in services. Ehrenstein said they are looking at the 2027 fiscal year as a time to revise processes, restructure if needed, and identify ideal staffing levels depending how to implement them over the next several years. At this point, all town departments, including the DPW, fire, police, treasurer, water, town clerk, and the land use departments are navigating how to perform their daily functions with a shortage in staff levels, she said. As planning for FY28 continues, we will determine how to roll out rebuilding these departments with appropriate staffing levels for a community of our size while maintaining fiscal responsibility and financial stability, Aronson said. The police department has gone through great effort to ensure those unstaffed hours are limited, she said. Our commitment to serve the town well remains, and updating processes and procedures helps us to mitigate this loss. The Sun Chronicle left a message for Police Chief Ronald Sellen, but did not receive a response by press. According to a Facebook post by the department, the changes affect only administrative services. Officers will continue to patrol the community and respond to emergencies 24 hours a day. Residents seeking administrative assistance are advised to visit the police station during regular front desk hours or leave a message by phone or email. Staff will respond as soon as possible, though some administrative requests may take longer to process than in the past. Those with emergencies who come to the station overnight should use the emergency call box in the lobby vestibule. The call box connects to the Southeastern Massachusetts Regional 911 District, which can immediately dispatch police, fire, or EMS personnel. For years, the civilian front desk position served as the first point of contact for community members visiting the police department. The employee also handled a range of administrative responsibilities, allowing sworn officers to remain available for patrol. With the elimination of the position in this year's budget, those responsibilities have been redistributed among remaining staff, the post said. The department analyzed call volume and walk-in activity to determine which overnight hours would have the least impact on the public while allowing staff to meet statutory responsibilities and maintain essential public services. We understand this change may be an inconvenience for some residents, and we appreciate the community's patience, Sullen said in the post. Our officers and civilian staff remain committed to providing the highest level of service possible with the resources available. This change will not affect our emergency response in any way, he said. Our next story from the front page. Scottish Revolutionary War soldier finally honored with flag at Mansfield Cemetery. 250 years after he was captured during the Revolutionary War, a Scottish soldier buried in Mansfield has finally been honored with an American flag at his grave. The flag was placed at Happy Hollow Cemetery off York Road, marking the service of Archibald Todd, a member of the 71st Regiment of Foot, known as Frazier's Highlanders. Laurie Renker, vice president of the Mansfield Historical Society, added the flag and its holder, which were provided by the Daughters of the American Revolution. In June 1776, American privateers and shore batteries captured five British transport ships, including the George and Annabella in Boston Harbor. The ships carried 185 soldiers of the 71st Regiment of Foot from Scotland. Unaware that the British had already evacuated Boston months earlier, Todd was among those soldiers sent to fight for England and was taken prisoner when the ships sailed into the harbor. They were sent as prisoners around the state. Later, some joined the Continental Army, fought in the Revolution, and received honorable discharges. Todd enlisted in Sutton, but moved to Mansfield shortly after the war ended and married a Mansfield woman. Since he enlisted in Sutton, he was not on the Mansfield list and had not had a flag until this pointer, Rinker said. He was missed for a flag to be put down when they did the others on Memorial Day, so I tracked down a flag for him. Renker's original idea was to connect with a bagpire from Scotland to do something for the placing of the flag when Scotland residents were here for the World Cup matches. That, however, did not plan out. To honor the anniversary of Scottish Highlanders being captured in Boston on June 17, 1776, Renker placed the flag in June. Our next story, Foxborough Police get first female lieutenant. The local police department has two new promotions, including reaching a historic milestone. At a ceremony this week, Officer Ryan McGrath was promoted to the rank of sergeant, and Sergeant Megan Allen was promoted to the rank of lieutenant. She is the first woman in the history of the Foxborough Police Department to attain the rank of lieutenant, Police Chief Michael Grace said. Allen earned her bachelor degree in criminal justice with a concentration in victimology from Bridgewater State University in 2015. Before becoming a police officer, Allen worked as a victim advocate, spending 3 years assisting victims of domestic and sexual violence through the court system. Allen joined the Foxborough Police Department in 2018. She began her career on patrol, but quickly distinguished herself through her passion for helping vulnerable populations and improving services to our community, Grace said. She expanded our presence in the schools beyond traditional law enforcement and helped create a comprehensive, community-based approach. When promoted to sergeant in 2023, she didn't slow down. Lieutenant Allen continued growing the school resource officer program and helped create the Foxborough Police Youth Academy, Grace said. McGrath began his career in the U.S. Air Force when he served as a member of security forces, was deployed to the Middle East, and was selected to serve on the presidential security detail protecting Air Force One and the U.S. president. After earning his degree from Southern New Hampshire University, McGrath began his law enforcement career with the Sharon Police Department and in 2018 joined the Foxborough Department. He quickly established himself as a highly capable parole officer, Gray said. McGrath earned the department's life-saving award and was recognized by AAA as a traffic safety hero in 2021 and 2023. The promotions come about because Lieutenant John Chamberlain is retiring. I'll turn now to the opinion page and today's editorial, A National Embarrassment, which actually comes from the Philadelphia Inquirer editorial board, June 27, 2026. Long ago, when most Americans left the house for mass entertainment, they flocked to carnivals that crisscrossed the country to delight small towns and big cities. Shows typically included a barker whose steady stream of superfluous oratory enticed folks to spend their hard-earned cash on sometimes dubious performances. Too often today, our nation's capital resembles that midway, where a slick barker spouts enticements to assure people who want to believe what they want to believe that he will always give them what they want. That may be fine when the tickets sold for harmless attractions, but what mostly seems for sale in 21st century Washington is this country's very soul. One glaring example of our current predicament is an embarrassingly disappointing healthcare system that fails to meet the needs of millions of Americans who can neither afford adequate medical treatment nor a health insurance plan to help them pay for a doctor or the cost of a hospital stay. Even as the Affordable Care Act was being signed into law by President Obama in 2010, it was clear it would need future adjustments. Unfortunately, that necessity has been ignored by President Donald Trump, who, in both his first and current administration, have found it more beneficially politically to criticize rather than improve Obamacare. The ACA has helped cut the percentage of Americans without health insurance from nearly 16% in 2016 to 8% last year. But that means more work needs to be done. But while Trump keeps promising a better alternative to Obamacare, he has barely delivered on even the concept of a plan to improve health care access for all. Trump proposed an ACA alternative in January that he calls the Great Healthcare Plan, but it's too weak to get the health insurance industry to become a better partner in extending coverage to more Americans. Trump's plan would instead end the ACA subsidies that have helped millions of people pay for health insurance while cutting prescription drug prices and requiring insurance companies to do a better job reporting their costs and profits. A National Institute of Health study concluded the Obama administration bowed to the demands of the medical insurance complex comprised of hospitals, insurance companies, and drug companies to help it make the ACA law because it was not politically feasible to get the bill passed any other way. Unfortunately, the feasibility of improving Obamacare has become even more remote under Trump. That's a sign of the political strength of major health insurance companies, including United Health Group, Cigna, Kaiser Permanente, Elevance Health, the parent company of Anthem Blue Cross Blue Shield, and CVS Health, which acquired Aetna in 2018. Those firms have earned more than $9 trillion since the ACA was passed in 2010, and so no sign of wanting to ever voluntarily reduce any income derived from federally subsidized premiums paid by Obamacare customers. It's time to stop the giveaway to health insurance companies and reconsider an idea that has failed past attempts to survive Washington politics. Americans need a public option similar to Medicare that would allow eligible participants of all ages to pay adjusted health insurance premiums based on their income. Switzerland, Germany, and the Netherlands have similar programs, and President Harry S. Truman proposed a public option for the United States more than 70 years ago, but Congress wouldn't approve it. Millions of our citizens do not now have a full measure of opportunity to achieve and enjoy good health, Truman said in 1945. Millions do not now have protection or security against the economic effects of sickness. The time has arrived for action to help them attain that opportunity and that protection. That same speech could be made today, but this Congress and President see even more enthralled to the powerful insurance companies that today employ more than three-fourths of all U.S. doctors. The American Medical Association, in a recent report, cited Washington's kowtowing to corporate healthcare interests trying to maximize profits as a contributing factor to a current statistic that one in five physicians in the United States say they plan to retire within the next 2 years. Many physicians find themselves practicing in direct conflict with their own values, the values that led them to a career in healthcare in the first place, the AMA reports. With thousands of doctors abandoning their practices and millions of Americans still unable to afford health insurance, it's time for a bolder, better healthcare system. This country is too prosperous to have so many Americans worrying themselves to death while trying to figure out how to afford decent medical care. This nation cannot afford our president's weak ideas to fill huge gaps in America's health care delivery system. Franklin Delano Roosevelt showed how it's done in steering the passage of the Social Security Act in 1935. Lyndon B. Johnson got both Medicare and Medicaid through Congress 30 years later. And Obama opened the door for a successor to craft the next phase of the Affordable Care Act. It's time for Trump to stop promising something even better and produce it. I'll turn now to some world news. U.S. expands strikes into northern Iran and disables ship trying to run blockade. The United States intensified its strikes on Iran early Thursday, hitting targets farther north and firing into a ship the U.S. accused of trying to break its naval blockade on the Islamic Republic. Iran retaliated by launching missiles and drones at U.S. allies in the region and warns its attacks may escalate. Days of back-and-forth strikes by the U.S. and Iran across the Middle East and renewed threats to the Strait of Hormuz have shredded the interim deal to end the Iran war and could trip the region back into an all-out war. Iranian officials say U.S. strikes have killed more than 35 people and wounded over 300 others. For the first time in the latest round of violence, strikes also reached into areas around Iran's capital, Tehran, showing a widening set of targets for the Americans. When the U.S. and Israel launched the war on Iran on February 28th, Tehran effectively closed the strait to shipping traffic, a move that sent the price of oil, fertilizer, and many other goods soaring far beyond the region and gave Iran major leverage in negotiations. Colonel Ebrahim Zol Farahi, a spokesperson for the Iranian's military Qatam al-Anabiya central headquarters, threatened that Iran could launch widespread attacks on regional infrastructure if the U.S. acts on President Donald Trump's repeated warnings that America could hit Iranian bridges and power plants. All the infrastructure in the region will be crushed under the steel blows of the powerful armed forces of the Islamic Republic of Iran should Trump's threat be carried out, Zol Farahi said. Under no circumstances and in no way will we allow America, as a foreign and extra-regional country, to interfere in the Strait of Hormuz. This is Iran's invincible red line. Our next story. World Cup games shined a positive light on Foxborough. Hosting seven World Cup matches over nearly four weeks, brought global attention and heavy traffic to Foxborough. But town officials say the event unfolded largely without incident. This was the historic for the town of Foxborough, Police Chief Michael Gray said. This was the largest sporting event ever to come to the stadium. The matches began June 13th and ended Thursday afternoon with a quarterfinal between France and Morocco. Local officials said the games went smoothly. Although many matches coincided with the evening commute, traffic congestion was lighter than expected. Six out of the seven games were all midweek and during the day, Grace said. I believe people really adjusted work schedules. 14 special MBT trains from South Station in Boston to Foxborough Stadium, station near the stadium, carrying up to 20,000 or more of the 60,000 vans who attended each game. Hundreds of buses also helped reduce vehicle traffic. State police and the Massachusetts Department of Transportation assisted with traffic control, local officials said. Authorities also placed restrictions on traffic navigation apps. Police and fire officials reported few problems. Officers made fewer than 10 arrests across all seven games, and all for minor offenses. Restaurants, bars, and stores at Patriot Place next to the stadium reported brisk business. Several downtown and area businesses, however, said they saw fewer customers than expected, speculating that traffic concerns kept some patrons away. The World Cup games were very successful, Select Board Chairman Bill Jugna said. There were limited issues, all of which public safety was prepared to manage. It was obvious that the 2 years of planning and preparation ensured a successful event. The fans were great overall. The fans who came here were beyond fantastic, Grace said. They were so enthusiastic, polite, respectful, and so engaging with law enforcement. Everything worked seamlessly. That was because how successful our planning was, Grace said. We had contingency plans for contingency plans. Foxborough Police coordinated with state police, the MBTA, MassDOT, and surrounding towns, including Wrentham and Norfolk. Grace said Foxborough was the only host community to use the National Guard during the tournament. That was a game changer for us, he said, of the Massachusetts National Guard. Grace estimated that local, state, and federal agencies logged about 40,000 hours of law enforcement work during the event. Foxborough has the smallest police department of any town that hosts an NFL stadium. Managing the largest sporting event in the world, it's a credit to the department what we accomplish, Grace said. The department has 41 full-time officers and 22 reserve officers. They haven't had a vacation in 3 months. We were working round the clock, Grace said. Went all in. They didn't complain. They rose to the challenge. Despite the focus on tournament, police and fire officials said they continued to respond to calls throughout town. That is always our priority, Grace said. Not one issue, not one call was dropped. We just thank our residents. They are the superstars in Foxborough for what they had to endure, having a stadium in their community. We had success because we were so well prepared before the World Cup, Grace said. We just expanded it for the World Cup. We truly couldn't have asked for a better event. It was an honor to serve our community and help welcome the world to Foxborough. This is one of the best examples of regional public safety cooperation I have seen in my career. Everyone showed up, ready to support each other, not just their own turf, Kelleher said. The fans who came through Foxborough for this World Cup were fantastic, respectful of the community, cooperative with public safety, and genuinely a pleasure to work for these events. With that article, I'll close my broadcast. Thank you for joining me. I hope you have a lovely day. Stay safe.
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2: Here's the forecast for the Boston and South Shore area on the Talking Information Center from the National Weather Service. For today, mostly sunny, some patchy smoke remaining from those Canadian wildfires, temperatures in the mid-80s, mostly cloudy, clearing by morning with temperatures in the low 60s overnight, and for Friday, sunny temperatures in the mid-80s. The sun rose this morning at 5:23, setting at 8:19 this evening. 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
8: Hello, this is Kathleen, and today, Thursday, July 16th, I'll be reading to you from the Metro West Daily News. Natick man found guilty of selling technology used in drone attack to Iran by Norman Miller. A Natick man, who is also an Iranian national, has been found guilty by a federal jury in Boston of several charges connected to the sale of U.S. technology to Iran that was later used in a fatal drone attack that killed several U.S. soldiers. On Monday, July 13th, after a three-week trial, the jury found Mahdi Mohammed Sadiqi, 44, of 85 Woodland Road, guilty of two counts of violating the International Emergency Economic Powers Act and the Iranian Transactions Regulations, and a single count of conspiracy to violate the International Emergency Economic Powers Act and the Iranian Transactions Regulations. The jury found Sadiqi not guilty of two additional counts of violating the International Emergency Economic Powers Act and the Iranian Transactions Regulations. Judge Indira Talwani scheduled sentencing for October 13th. Federal authorities arrested Sadiqi on December 16, 2024 at his Natick home. They charged that Sadiqi conspired with Mohammed Abedini, who owns a factory with known ties to terrorism, and that Sadiqi sold U.S. technology for unmanned drones to Abedini. Authorities said the men had worked together since 2016. That technology, federal authorities said, was used in a January 24, 2024, drone attack on a U.S. military base in Jordan, that killed three U.S. soldiers and injured 47 others. Abedini has been indicted by a federal grand jury, but is believed to be in Iran. Balancing Act. Sudbury Police Youth Academy cadets participate in a team-building exercise on July 13th, the first day of the program. 28 students in grades 6 through 8 are challenged to problem-solve as a team, improve physical fitness, and learn the tactics and skills Sudbury police officers utilize on a daily basis. Former Starbucks on Route 20 gets new life. Dave's Hot Chicken Taking Over by Caroline Bunnell. A new dining option is coming to Marlboro later this summer as Dave's Hot Chicken prepares to soon open its doors. The fast casual restaurant will open at 651 Boston Post Road, Route 20, franchisee Bob Quinlan told the Daily News. A soft opening is planned for August 6th, with a grand opening the following day. Dave's Hot Chicken is a Los Angeles-based chain with more than 400 locations throughout the country, including 14 in Massachusetts. The chain opened a restaurant in Framingham on Cochituate Road, Route 30, in July 2023, and marking the brand's first Metro West location. Quinlan also owns the Framingham location and several Dave's Hot Chicken restaurants throughout New England under GQ Chicken. The Marlboro restaurant will occupy a former Starbucks space at Wayside Crossing between Target and the Home Depot. Starbucks closed last fall as a part of a series of Massachusetts store closures tied to underperforming locations. Other businesses in the plaza include Chipotle, H&R Block, New England Dental Group, and Champion Cleaners. Quinlan told the Daily News that the franchise group has been targeting Marlboro for several years, but had not yet found the right location. "It's definitely been in our top five locations we wanted to be in for sure," he added. "We like the traffic count. Route 20 is a busy area, and we like that where we're at isn't divided." The restaurant is anticipated to hold up to 40 people with inside seating. Quinlan said that Dave's Hot Chicken is not typically conducive to drive-thrus. Dave's Hot Chicken is known for its Nashville-style chicken tenders and sandwiches. Customers can customize the spice levels of their meal, ranging from no spice to the chain's signature Reaper level, which requires customers to sign a liability waiver due to its extreme heat. Quinlan said they're currently working toward a final staff of about 40 people before the early August opening. Since first opening as a small cart in East Los Angeles, the brand has experienced rapid growth across the United States. Other Massachusetts locations include Woburn, Newton, Boston, Worcester, and Franklin, with plans to expand to the western part of the state to Hadley, Pittsfield, and Springfield. Crane Beach named Massachusetts' best for beach etiquette by Rin Velasco from USA Today Network, New England. Looking for a beach where fellow beachgoers have good manners? Travel website Exotica conducted a survey and found the beach with the best beach etiquette in each state, including Massachusetts. So you can know the place where Bay Staters treat both the beach and each other with the most respect. We surveyed 3,011 Americans to find out where beachgoers are seen as having the best etiquette, and the results say quite a lot about what people actually want from a beach vacation, Exotica said. In Massachusetts, voters said to head to the North Shore, Crane Beach, Ipswich, Massachusetts. The extremely popular Crane Beach in the North Shore town of Ipswich was voted the best for beach etiquette by Exotica's readers. Exotica said the places that scored the highest in positive beach etiquette were places where people focused on the clarity of the water and the beautiful scenery rather than on the external distractions like seaside restaurants or shops on the boardwalk, where everyone around seems to understand that nobody wants the place spoiled. Crane Beach is known for its white sand and conservation. It's one of the nesting places for piping plovers, according to the trustees. To protect threatened shorebirds during your visit, we ask that you avoid the fenced nesting areas and the wreck, the line of washed-up organic debris where the birds feed and hide, the trustees said. Despite having 350,000 people visit annually, according to the trustees, Crane Beach is still achieved the top spot of beach etiquette. Barring going on Martin Luther King Day, Junior Day, or on Veterans Day for families with veterans, visitors do have to buy tickets for vehicle entry and parking. Tickets are cheaper if visitors arrive via a motorcycle, biking, or walking. Strict rules apply. No drop-off, re-entry for non-members, or outside food delivery. Dogs and horses are not allowed April 1st to September 30th, the ticket selection website said. CVS settles with FTC on the use of rebates by Amina Niasi and Jody Godoy, Reuters, New York. CVS Health's Caremark has finalized a settlement with the U.S. Federal Trade Commission in which it agreed to curb the use of aftermarket discount, known as rebates, and count consumers' Trump Rx purchases toward their deductible, an FTC spokesperson said on July 14th. Similar to Cigna's settlement with the FTC earlier this year, the deal would curb practices critics say contribute to high drug costs. It would also require CVS's Caremark Pharmacy Benefit Manager to include a patient's payments through the Trump Rx drug website toward the deductibles some of the health plans require once regulations are in place to facilitate the Trump Rx program. The settlement is expected to bring billions of dollars in savings on drug prices, FTC Chairman Andrew Ferguson said in a statement. The FTC under President Trump won't stand for anti-competitive behavior that drives up prices for American consumers, Ferguson said. President Donald Trump launched TrumpRx.gov, a website offering hundreds of generic and branded drugs at a discount in February, with particular focus on connecting consumers with low prices for highly popular weight loss drugs from Eli Lilly and Novo Nordisk. Health plan deductibles are the minimum spend members must reach before leveraging their coverage. TrumpRx.gov sends cash pay customers to drug maker websites for discounted drugs, but has operated outside of insurance, limiting leveraging their coverage. TrumpRx.gov sends cash pay customers to drug maker websites for discounted drugs, but has operated outside of insurance, limited.

0: 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A spokesman for CVS said, but the company aims to encourage its clients to pass through discounts to individual members, CVS said in a release July 14th. The FTC's original lawsuit, launched in 2024, said Caremark, Cigna's Express Scripts, and United Healthcare's Optum Rx forced patients to pay higher prices for insulin. CVS reached a proposed settlement with the regulator in March, and the FTC said the deal was similar to the one with Express Scripts. Regulators have said the rebate model incentivizes companies to raise list prices and ultimately steers customers to pricier drugs. Pharmacy benefit managers negotiate the price of drugs with manufacturers on behalf of plan sponsors, such as employers. Indiana applies for own coal ash program. Move comes as feds roll back regulations. By Carl Schneider from the Indianapolis Star and USA Today Network. Indianapolis. Indiana has more than 100 coal ash sites, more than any other state, and state officials are looking to create a permitting program for the hazardous waste, just as the federal government is proposing to roll back cleanup requirements. The program would be one of the few in the country mandating utilities apply for a permit to dispose of and manage coal combustion residual in what are known as impoundments or ponds. The Indiana Department of Environmental Management on June 26th applied to the U.S. Environmental Protection Agency, asking for approval to oversee disposal and management of the waste power plants create after they burn coal to produce electricity. Coal ash contains pollutants such as arsenic, chromium, lead, mercury, and other heavy metals linked to cancer, heart disease, and reproductive failure. These hazardous substances can contaminate the groundwater and blow around as dust if utilities do not properly dispose of them. Since 2015, the EPA has set federal requirements for proper disposal and management of coal ash, adding regulations in 2024. IDEM's application would shift oversight responsibility for coal ash dumps from the federal government to the state. But as the request wends its way through the approval process, questions remain about how protective a program would be as the Trump administration rolls back safeguards for human health and the environment near coal ash disposal sites. Governor Mark Braun said in July 30th news release that Indiana is taking early and decisive action to create the permitting program. Only five other states, Georgia, North Dakota, Oklahoma, Texas, and Wyoming, have created coal ash permit programs of their own. Brian Wolf, the Assistant Commissioner for IDEM's Office of Land Quality, said he and others at the state agency have worked with the EPA staff to help ensure the application's success. We are not flying blind, Walt said. We are fairly confident within 3 months we will have a notification of the application is complete and accepted and put up for public comment. The program, if accepted, would be the largest in the country due to the sheer number of coal ash sites in Indiana, Wolf said. The process to get the application completed began with a 2021 bill requiring IDEM to make rules around coal ash permitting in the state. Indiana law says IDEM cannot create rules for coal ash that are more stringent than federal rules. Federal law doesn't allow states to create rules less stringent than federal regulations. So the potential state-run program will follow the EPA's guidance. The specifics of how federal changes might affect a state program are still unclear. Wolf said if the EPA approves the state program, the permits will offer some stability, even if the federal rules change once more in the future. Custom plane reimagines flight controls. Aircraft aims for armless operation. By Carly Kavanaugh, Asbury Park Press and USA Today Network. Berkeley, New Jersey. Robert Newman has contributed to building more than 12 airplanes throughout his lifetime. His most recent, however, differs from the rest. It's the first plane that he or anyone in aviation history has constructed specifically for pilots without arms. Bob the Builder, a retired school superintendent and former president of Ocean County's Experimental Aircraft Association, Chapter 898, said he's been with the EAA chapter for over 35 years, building planes and helping fund flight lessons for aspiring pilots. Jessica Cox, the first licensed pilot without arms, wanted to find a tangible way to spread the message that disability does not mean inability. Her husband, Patrick Chamberlain, said that in November 2020, the Tucson, Arizona couple took their concept of an aircraft modified specifically for armless pilots to airplane manufacturers Vans Aircraft, who provided the kit to build it. A few years later, Cox's vintage ERCO-ER coupe was damaged after landing at John F. Kennedy International Airport in New York City. In need of an air coupe mechanic on the East Coast, Cox and Chamberlain called Gene Bunt, a member of EAA Chapter 898. When the duo told Bunt about their plan to start building the armless aircraft, Bunt suggested they get in contact with Newman. When Cox called Newman to see if he would help them construct what's been dubbed the impossible airplane, he agreed to take it on as a project for the chapter. After Cox and her husband visited Newman's home in June 2022, the team got to work on constructing a four-seater RV-10 aircraft with modifications to make armless operation intuitive to its design. Cox expects it to be finished within the next 6 months. The first parts of this airplane came in a crate to my house and were delivered on June 27, 2022. I know the date, Newman said. I have pictures of her with a hammer tapping on this box of parts that became the tail section. Ocean County's EAA Chapter 898 began building planes around 10 years ago when someone at a chapter meeting at the county airport mentioned the idea, Newman said. Prior to building airplanes, he said, the group focused on initiatives like conducting flight safety seminars and providing free flights for children. The group purchased aircraft blueprints guiding the construction process and have been constructing planes ever since. Each plane takes about 3 years to complete, Newman said. There are a lot of good people here who really just love to build, and a surprising number of people here who build are airline pilots or military pilots, Newman said. They fly planes, but this is the only place where they have a chance to actually build some. On the evening of July 7th, dozens gathered outside the chapter's hangar at the Ocean County Airport for a barbecue to celebrate the achievement of EAA Chapter 898 and Cox's Right-Footed Foundation, a nonprofit that focuses on uplifting children without arms. Cox plans on flying the plane to aviation and disability events and facilities in the future, amplifying her foundation's message. Addressing the group, Newman said the process of building Cox's aircraft has been a win-win for all people involved, with volunteers and donations making the initiative possible. The materials for the plane itself, Cox said, were primarily donated by manufacturers like Vans Aircraft and Lycoming, who provided the kit and the engine respectively. She said the overall dollar value of the plane is between $300,000 and $400,000. Cox, who was born without arms, is a motivational speaker, spreading the message of adaptability and chasing your dreams. She said she used to be terrified of flying and thought the best way to get over her fear would be to learn how to fly herself. She began taking flight lessons in 2005, she said. In 2008, Cox earned her sport pilot certificate, marking a historic win for aviation enthusiasts with disabilities. Now, as the impossible airplane prepares to leave Bayville, New York, and head to her home state of Arizona for final assembly and other finishing preparations, she said this aircraft will further heighten accessibility and ingenuity in the field. Cox learned to fly using a 1946 ER Coupe, a two-seater aircraft that does not use rudder pedals, meaning both of her feet can be used to operate the yoke and the throttle without having to operate pedals. However, the aircraft was not designed for the purpose of flying using one's feet. The impossible airplane, she said, will feature modifications like an updated yoke that will make flying more comfortable for armless pilots. For example, the yoke, it's kind of like the steering wheel of the airplane. Instead of a yoke would be typically, it's going to be like a shoe or a slipper, and I'll be able to put my foot in there and use my foot to control it like a custom shoe, he said. Surrounded by the team of over 20 volunteers, Cox stood alongside Chamberlain, who acts as a Right-Footed Foundation's inclusive engineering director, and thanked the team for thousands of hours and blood, sweat, and tears put toward building the aircraft. The pilots personally signed certificates for all members of the building team by foot, a gesture commemorating her gratitude for their continued support, time, and dedication. As a kid, I just remember being told so many times, "You don't have arms, you can't do it," he said. But now we have living proof that this is possible. He said the creation of the aircraft will act as a symbol for the children with disabilities to tangibly recognize that their aspirations are attainable and that the doubt and criticism they receive from others can be countered and challenged. We travel the country, we travel the world, and I don't see community like this. This is marvelous, and I thank you from the bottom of my heart, she said. Patrick and I are going to have incredible hours flying this plane, knowing that you all make this possible, and sharing that message that disability does not mean inability. Thank you so much for listening, and I hope you all have a safe and well day.
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5: Welcome, listeners. This is Karen coming to you from the Talking Information Center, and I will be reading the Lynn Daily Item for today, Thursday, July 16, 2026. I'll start with the front page and one of the lead stories. Canada wildfires color region orange. The Massachusetts Department of Environmental Protection, the Mass DEP, issued an air quality warning, citing unhealthy conditions for sensitive groups in effect until midnight on Thursday. Mass DEP issued the warning due to elevated levels of fine particles noted as PM2.5, which are a 2.5 micrometers or less in diameter. The region was also impacted by a deep orange hue and the smell of smoke on Wednesday. Air quality statewide is suspected to be unhealthy for sensitive groups. Sensitive groups include people with heart or lung disease, such as asthma, older adults, children, teenagers, and people who are active outdoors. People with either lung disease or heart disease are at greater risk from exposure to air pollution, the warning read. Mass DEP recommends people in sensitive group reduce prolonged or heavy outdoor exertion, take more breaks, do less intensive activities, follow asthma action plans, and keep quick relief medicine handy. Watch for symptoms such as coughing or shortness of breath. Mass DEP tracks air quality throughout the state, measuring air quality on an air quality index between 0 and 300. As of press time, Lynn's air quality index was 110. The range of 110 to 150 is considered unhealthy for sensitive groups. Marblehead Board of Health member Dr. Amanda Revito said the children are especially vulnerable because their lungs are still developing and they breathe more air relative to their body size than adults. During the summer, many children naturally spend more time playing sports, attending camp, and being active outdoors, which we generally want to encourage. However, during periods of poor air quality, increased exposure can trigger coughing, wheezing, asthma flare-ups, and reduce exercise tolerance. On days with elevated pollution, it's best to limit prolonged vigorous outdoor activities, particularly for children with asthma or other underlying respiratory conditions, she said. She said the biggest health concern involved the hearts and lungs, but smoke and air pollution can also irritate the skin, particularly in people with eczema or sensitive skin. Some may notice drying, itching, or redness after spending time outdoors. Reedvo said the best treatment is to limit exposure. Stay indoors with windows closed when possible. Use air conditioning or recirculate or a HEPA air purifier if available. Stay hydrated and avoid stress.

0: strenuous outdoor activity until air quality improves. People with asthma should continue their prescribed medications and have a rescue inhaler available. Anyone experiencing severe shortness of breath, chest pain, or worsening symptoms should seek prompt medical attention. Checking the daily AQI on MassAir online can help residents stay informed about outdoor activities. In Peabody, Sharon Cameron, Director of Health, said the city is monitoring the air quality through sensors purchased through a MassDEP grant. The sensors measure particulate 2.5, which is the particular concern for people who might be experiencing respiratory issues. She said the levels of particulate in the air really do support the DEP statement that we are experiencing high levels of small particulates in this area, and that people who do have existing respiratory issues, people with lung disease, asthma, these people should be aware of those elevations and take appropriate precautions. In Saugus, town manager Scott Crabtree urged residents to take precautions. He also announced that an emergency shelter would be activated at the Saugus Senior Center if needed. According to the National Weather Service, hazy conditions will continue in the area until Thursday, with widespread haze before 10 p.m. on Wednesday and patchy smoke after 11 a.m. on Thursday. Our next topic. Parking is a hot topic this summer. The Select Board continues discussions of a parking policy on Tuesday night in the Hand, aiming to provide clarity and enact a formal policy for the town. As part of the process, Town Administrator Allison Nieto has created a subcommittee to draft a formal policy, which includes the town parking clerk and Nahant Police Chief Timothy M. Furlong and Lieutenant Stephen R. Schultz. The new parking committee is reviewing the town's parking procedures, from guest parking to how resident-only streets are enforced. A policy that would outline where residents are permitted to park, what lots in town require stickers, and where guests are permitted to park. Currently, stickers are required to park in specific beach lots around town and at Nahant Wharf. Residents are not required to have a sticker to park in front of their own homes, Nieto said. Throughout town, there are also resident-only parking signs, along with parking-by-permit signs, according to Select Board Chair Rob Thibault. However, the town is trying to get rid of the parking-by-permit signs because they don't really fit the model, and so the standard is going to be resident-only as far as any restrictions in that regard. For guests wishing to park in the Hand, the current procedure is to inform the police department that a visitor is parking somewhere. The policy drafted by Nieto and the parking subcommittee states that visitors should continue to do this. Nieto said the police are in favor of continuing this practice, citing a time when individuals did contact the police. The police actually went down and helped to park the cars to make sure that it wasn't blocking anything or impeding a public safety vehicle from coming down. Vice Chair Pat O'Reilly noted that his wife, a physician, had previously used a windshield placard when visiting patients and suggested the idea of an official Nahant place card for guests. Maybe we can just keep it as, you know, do call the police because we have so many roads that are impassable if you try to park in front of the house, he said, adding that those questions should go to the parking committee. While the committee works on a more formal guest parking system, Thibault said, if we were to say right now, here and now, that the policy is that you call the police, the homeowner calls and says, I'm going to have these vehicles out in front of my house. Here are the license numbers. That should cover it for now. Our next story. Peabody recognizes America 250 student essay winners. The stories of America's lesser-known founding fathers took center stage at City Hall this week as three Peabody students were recognized for their winning essays in the America 250 Essay Contest. Major Ted Betancourt honored first-place winner Christian LeBlanc and runners-up Courtney Nakabiri and Ariana Yemez Ifante, presenting each student with a citation and an award during a ceremony attended by family members. The contest, inspired by Brooksby Village resident Sandy Kozian, challenged students to research overlooked signers of the Declaration of Independence. Kozian also funded the students' prizes. LeBlanc received a $300 cash prize, while Nakabiri and Jimenez Infante each received $150. The ceremony was held alongside the city's reproduction of the Declaration of Independence displayed in Wigham Auditorium as part of Peabody's America's 250 commemoration, a fitting reminder that 250 years later, the nation's founding story is still inspiring a new generation of historians. Our next story, Swampscott needs wide open spaces. From new trail openings to grant applications, the Open Space and Recreation Plan Committee spent Tuesday evening reviewing a lengthy list of projects that aim to advance the town's conservation and recreation goals. The committee oversees implementation of Swampscott's Open Space and Recreation Plan, serving as a hub for projects involving parks, trails, conservation land, and recreation. Maintaining a state-approved plan also keeps the town eligible for grants, supporting the development and acquisition of parks, conservation areas, and other open spaces. Much of Tuesday's meeting focused on tracking initiatives from the plan, which contains more than 75 action items across six broad goals: maintaining open spaces and recreational facilities, preserving the town's scenic character, expanding and improving facilities, strengthening environmental protections, improving public access and awareness, and establishing a green corridor network. To best track the projects on those goals, the Open Space Group operates as a sort of central hub for a number of the town's many boards and committees involved in environmental and recreation issues. The town of Swampscott has dozens of appointed boards and committees, several of which have overlapping responsibilities involving open space, conservation, recreation, planning, or public works. To keep track of work happening across several town bodies, Open Space Committee members have begun reviewing agendas and minutes from related boards to identify projects that may affect conservation and recreation efforts. We just wanted to have some sort of system or platform where all the committees would have the ability to know what's going on and what's being discussed at the other committees, Vice Chair Tom Brendowskis said. Rather than creating another standing committee, members said they have focused on sharing information between existing groups. People are interested in working together. It's just been hard to get everyone together to decide there's any sort of platform that could work, said Chair Tanya Lilac. Our objective in the plan calls for the development of a partnership or committee among the Conservation Commission, Swampscott Conservancy, Tree Committee, and Department of Public Works as they plan and maintain the town's open spaces. The purpose of this objective is not to get people to sit in a room and talk about certain projects, Branderwitz said. It's to make sure that people are notified, that groups are notified of what may be of interest to them. I'll turn now to the opinion page and a commentary by Bob Kustra. what Ronald Reagan would do today for the people of Ukraine. If you want to consider what's possible for Ukraine, the people of Poland are living proof. They gained freedom from communist rule at the end of the Cold War, with President Ronald Reagan playing what he called a supporting role in bringing down the Soviet Union. A virulent anti-communist, Reagan found his way into the history books by telling Soviet Union President Mikhail Gorbachev to tear down the Berlin Wall. A considerable contrast to a fawning Donald Trump at the feet of Russian President Vladimir Putin, Reagan came to the rescue of the Polish Solidarity Movement in the 1980s. He used a CIA covert action to fund a $20 million campaign in 1980 dollars to bring the solidarity message of democracy and freedom to the Polish people living under communist rule. One of the most successful stunts used broadcast break-ins to bring solidarity messages to TV screens in Polish living rooms. Using black market smuggling networks, Poland was inundated with leaflets, posters, magazines, newspapers, and radio broadcasts to offer hope for a democratic Poland. Reagan's support of CIA strategies bringing messages of hope and freedom to the Poles living under communist rule in the 1980s is documented by Seth Jones in his book, A Covert Action, Reagan, the CIA, and the Cold World Struggle in Poland. It serves as a reminder to Republicans today that Trump's reluctance to deliver the weaponry Ukraine needs to defend its citizens against Russian aggression is a sorry example of a party gone soft in support of its European allies. Russia's latest ballistic missile attack on the people of Ukraine prompted President Volodymyr Zelensky once again to claim Ukraine had an insufficient supply of interceptor missiles needed to shoot down those missiles. Zelensky wrote in a social media post that as long as Patriot missiles remain in our allies' stockpiles, Russia is only encouraged to keep vanquishing residential buildings. Ukraine's request for additional American Tomahawk missiles and Patriot interceptors has fallen on deaf ears as of this writing. Trump's Department of Defense expresses concern for America's own stockpile of weapons, but it's hard to believe that Reagan would have hesitated to deliver the weapons needed to protect innocent Ukrainian lives. Instead, he would have ordered emergency production of weapons for America's stockpiles and would have proclaimed his support of a free Ukrainian people. Instead, Trump fiddles while Ukraine innocents are killed by Putin's missiles and drones. Reagan's imperative to Gorbachev, backed by the uncompromising authority of America's commitment to a free Europe, reminds us of how the Republican Party of Reagan is gone and long forgotten. A new playbook seems to distance America from helping freedom-loving people fight off the terror of a Russian dictator intent on extending the Russian Empire as far as his missiles will travel. What Putin has in store for democratic Ukraine, standing in his way of rebuilding the Russian Empire, can best be understood by how Putin regards his Russian subjects today. In his recent book, The Closing of the Russian Mind, How Putin Ideology Took the Nation Hostage, Andrei Kolesnikov, a Russian journalist writing from Russia, quotes Putin's Minister of Defense, Andrei Belousov, whose description of life under Putin sounds eerily like the days of Tsarist Russia. Belousov defends Putin's Russia today by claiming that the state will feed me and teach me how to think about the world around me. In exchange for food, I will not demand that the government should change and become non-corrupt and transparent. I will think the way it asks me to think. I will not demand that the government should change. Apart from how that describes Republicans who overlook Trump's corruption in office, it's a considerable contrast to the individual freedom Poles and other Europeans now enjoy thanks to Reagan. This insight into how Putin sees the role of government dictating the lives of his Russian subjects is evidence of how Putin would govern the people of Ukraine and any other Western democracy next in line for his murderous wrath. Trump will continue to berate Europeans for their failure to build up defense budgets, but significant progress has been made in that regard. But America's arsenal of weapons is second to none and must also play a role in confronting Putin's aggression across Europe. Putin's Minister of Defense lays bare the difference between life in a dictatorship and life in a democracy. It reveals what side of this historic battle for freedom and democracy Trump and his Republican loyalists have chosen. It is one of the failed measures of the Republican Party today and why it must be rebuilt after Trump. Bob Kuster, the writer of this article, served two terms as an Illinois Republican lieutenant governor and 10 years as a state legislator. He now hosts the Reader's Corner podcast, an author interview program that also airs on Boise State Public Radio, an NPR affiliate. Another commentary from the opinion page. Governments must fix their debt messes before it's too late, by Michael R. Bloomberg. Almost two decades ago, when trillions of dollars in private housing debt proved unsustainable, governments had to step in to prevent the worst financial crisis since the Great Depression from eclipsing it. But now governments have their own debt problems, and if they don't get them under control soon, there will be nobody to step in line next time. Not since World War II have the finances of advanced economies looked so precarious. The problem predates 2020, but it accelerated that year when governments took on major debt to prevent the pandemic's economic shocks from becoming cataclysmic. In the years since, they have continued high levels of deficit spending, and as a result, their total debt has surged from about 70% of gross domestic product in 2007 to 110% in 2025. The problem has been most severe in the United States, where elected officials have acted as though debt no longer matters and bills can go on endlessly piling up. U.S. total debt as a percentage of the gross GDP is now higher than it was even and after World War II. And what have Americans gotten in exchange for this debt? Not a transformation of infrastructure, which continues to lag behind other advanced economies. Not major improvements to health and educational outcomes, which continue to decline. Not a vast stock of credible military weapons, which have been severely depleted this year. Not a boom in housing construction, which remains slow. Taxpayers are right to be frustrated and angry. How long can the borrowing spree last before the bill comes due? If investors have faith that government will in the long run keep budget deficits and inflation in check, they'll lend at relatively low interest rates, making it easier to keep the debt from growing faster than the economy. But as anyone who has tried to borrow money to buy a house or a car knows, investors' faith has waned. And just as borrowing has gotten more expensive for consumers, it's also gotten more expensive for governments, compounding their budget problems. Yields on longer-term advanced nation bonds have risen sharply since the war in Iran upended global energy markets, reflecting, among other things, concerns about fiscal profligacy, inflation, geopolitical uncertainty, and the cost of rearmament. Those higher rates translate into higher tax bills. American taxpayers are now spending $1 trillion a year to pay the interest on the debt, nearly triple the 2020 sum. Meanwhile, holders of government debt are employing private debt like never before. Pension funds and other institutional investors are increasingly using derivatives that require little money down, a trade facilitated by hedge funds that in turn buy actual bonds, often with 100% borrowed money. This makes markets fragile. When prices move sharply, suddenly collateral demands can force investors to sell en masse, as happened during the 2020 dash for cash and the UK's 2020 gilt crisis, which toppled the government. Yet the practice keeps growing, Hedge funds' exposure to U.S. treasuries, as well as their borrowing, are much greater than they were ahead of the 2020 turmoil. All this increases the risk of a vicious cycle in which investors' worries about public finances become self-fulfilling, sending interest rates so high that debts become truly unsustainable. It's hard to imagine a crisis in which the governments are unable to stabilize the financial system because their own troubles are the driver. The repercussions, economic, political, and otherwise, could be far-reaching. There is still time for governments to act. To start, they should address market fragility. Instead of encouraging leverage by lowering banks' capital requirements, regulators should limit the amount of leverage that pension and hedge funds can obtain in derivatives and lending markets. These steps can help mitigate risks and harm, but the only true solution to the problem is the most obvious and the most difficult: getting public finances in order. This requires making tough decisions about reining in spending and raising tax revenue. With the former appealing to conservatives and the latter to liberals, deals should be possible, but forging them will require stronger leadership and more political courage than either group has shown. The more government debt burdens grow, the more it will test markets' capacity and threaten economy stability. Nobody can say exactly where the breaking point might be, only that it's getting too close. Our next story comes from the government section of the paper. Peabody High design firm selection is underway for rebuilding project. The Massachusetts School Building Authority held the designer selection panel on Tuesday morning to hear presentations from all design firms under consideration to build the new Peabody Veterans Memorial High. 13 MSBA members joined Mayor Ted Betancourt, Superintendent Josh Fadala, and school committee member Beverly Griffin Dunn to watch several presentations before voting on which firms would advance to the final round on July 14th. The designs that presented that morning were HMFH Architects Incorporated, Perkins and Will, Kestrel Booz Associates, KBA Architects, and Mount Vernon Group Architects. Dunn stated that selection committee is looking for firms with backgrounds similar to the type of project Peabody High will undertake. We have this built with our students attending school, which is very complicated, Dunn said. That was another thing to look at, to find out which companies have done projects like that. Those decisions come well after some very detailed studies. The two design firms heading to the final round are HMF Architects Incorporated and Kestrel Booz Associates. The MSB and Peabody officials are keeping student safety as their utmost priority while finding a way to balance efficiency in this project through the right design firm that will deliver both of those things. The selection of the architectural firm will continue at the MSBA meeting on July 14th with a deciding vote. Our last story. Driver had 10 drinks before fatal crash in Linfield. On May 6th, Massachusetts State Trooper Kevin Traynor heroically stopped a wrong-way driver with his cruiser on Route 1 in Linfield. Both the driver and Traynor died from injuries sustained in the crash. The Essex County District Attorney's Office has since concluded its investigation of the fatal collision. Hernan Roman Marrero, 50, of Rosendale, was driving southbound in the northbound lane when he collided head-on with Traynor. Marrero was pronounced dead on the scene, while Traynor was pronounced dead at Massachusetts General Hospital the same day. The toxicology reports found that Marrero's blood alcohol concentration was 0.192 grams over 100, which is over twice the legal limit. Also found in his blood were bupropion, an antidepressant and smoking inhibitor, and hydroxybupropion, a metabolic of that drug. The investigation found that Moreo began his night on Tuesday, May 5th at a restaurant in Waltham, where he ate and received a complimentary drink. He then rode 35 minutes to Taibu Mexican Kitchen and Bar in Saugus. At a February 2025 meeting of the Board of Selectmen, Town Manager Scott Crabtree noted that it was common practice in Saugus to require establishments to have a last call 1 hour prior to closing, with all drinks cleared half an hour prior to closing. It would appear that that was not met. With that, I have to close my broadcast. Thank you for joining me.
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1: 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Framingham.
3: And coming up next on the Talking Information Center, it's today's reading of the Salem News. 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
4: Hello and welcome to the Thursday, July 16th edition of the Salem News. I'm Ken, your volunteer reader here at the Talking Information Center. Report, wrong-way driver hit trooper after 10 drinks. Linfield. A wrong-way driver in a crash that killed him and a state trooper had 10 alcoholic drinks, including 9 at a Mexican restaurant in Saugus on Route 1, immediately before the May crash, investigators concluded. Reconstruction of the May 6th accident also reinforced the late trooper Kevin Trainer's exemplary courage and self-sacrifice as he put his own life at risk to stop the wrong-way driver. The trooper grew up in Salem, attended Salem State College, and lived in Georgetown with his fiancée at the time of his death. The available evidence is consistent with early reports that in responding to this highly dangerous situation, Trooper Kevin T. Trainer demonstrated exemplary courage and self-sacrifice. His willingness to put his own life at risk to serve and protect the citizens of the Commonwealth likely prevented an even greater tragedy, according to the report. Hernan Ramon Morero, 50, left Tribu Mexican Kitchen and Bar in a Jeep Wrangler and drove southbound on Route 1, northbound when he hit Trainer's police cruiser at 2:04 a.m., an investigative report indicates. Morero's blood alcohol concentration was 0.192, more than twice the legal limit of 0.08. Also present in Morero's blood was bupropion, known by the brand name of Wellbutrin, an antidepressant and smoking inhibitor, and hydrobupropion, a metabolite of that drug, according to the report. The investigation revealed Morero of Roslindale began his evening at a Waltham restaurant where he bought food, was provided one complimentary drink, and closed out his tab at 7:42 p.m. He then made the 35-minute drive from the Waltham restaurant to Tribu on Route 1 north in Saugus. He sat down at the bar at 9:15 p.m. and was served a margarita at 9:20. Morero made a social media posting of a margarita at Tribu with the caption, "Second Stop," investigators said. Between 9:20 p.m. and 12:53 a.m., he was served 9 alcoholic drinks, according to the report. At 1:56 a.m., Morero departed the Tribu parking lot in the Jeep and drove north on Route 1 in the northbound lane for about 2.3 miles, investigators said. At 2:01 a.m., Marrero's vehicle entered the Route 1 jug handle next to Santarpio's Pizza in Peabody, which enables drivers to reverse direction onto Route 1 South. Clear, visible, unobstructed, and undamaged signs on both sides of the road direct motorists not to enter Route 1 North from the jug handle, according to the report, which noted the signs read, "Wrong way, do not enter," and "One way." State camera footage shows the Jeep enter the jug handle, graze a guardrail on the right, run a red light, take too sharp a left turn, and re-enter the northbound lane traveling southbound. The Jeep traveled 1.8 miles southbound in the northbound lane. At the Salem Street overpass, the Jeep passed a northbound EZ disposal truck equipped with dash cam video, which shows the Jeep pass at 2:02 a.m. The truck driver called 911, investigators said. Trainer, 30, who was driving a Chevy Tahoe, had just left a construction detail and was responding to the reports of a wrong-way driver, state police said. Trainer's cruiser radio was on and set to the channel over which the communications about the wrong-way driver were broadcast. Trooper Trainer's cruiser was the first to encounter the Jeep and collided head-on with it, the report released Wednesday by the Essex County District Attorney Paul Tucker indicates. Marrero's wrong-way driving resulted in his own death as well as Trainer's death, according to the accident reconstruction report. A state trooper also observed the wrong-way driver and broadcast the information to the Danvers State Police Barracks desk officer and area cruisers. The desk officer also said he was receiving 911 calls concerning the wrong-way driver, according to the report. Marrero was pronounced dead at the scene. Trainer was taken to Massachusetts General Hospital in Boston, where he passed away. Criminal charges are not sustainable, according to the report. However, the state's Alcohol Beverages Control Commission has issued a notice to Tribu Mexican Kitchen and Bar alleging multiple violations of civil regulations for serving alcoholic drinks after hours and for serving free drinks. A hearing is scheduled for July 28th. In June, Governor Maura Healey and public safety officials announced a new detection system to halt wrong-way driving crashes was being rolled out to prevent the tragedies that have plagued north of Boston highways in recent years. The $75 million statewide initiative includes safety systems with flashing LED lights and cameras that notify both state police and the Department of Transportation of a wrong-way driver. The initiative was announced at the Danvers State Police Barracks, with Trainer's mother and siblings attending. Also, there were the parents of Christopher Daly of Gloucester, who was killed at the age of 18 by a wrong-way driver in 2025. In addition to Daly and Trainer, Endicott College Police Sergeant Jeremy Cole was killed in a crash involving a wrong-way driver on Interstate 95 in Newbury on Thanksgiving morning of 2024. And in late May, a trooper was injured and a Newburyport man charged with drunken driving after another wrong-way crash on Route 1 in Peabody. And in the Salem school system, Thomas Welsh tapped as next superintendent. Salem. The Salem School Committee selected Thomas Welsh to become the district's next superintendent. The Salem School Committee voted 6-1 on Wednesday night to offer Welsh the position, with members highlighting his diversity of experience and commitment to maintaining collaborative relationships with families and educators as some of the strongest reasons for their decision. I am deeply humbled and honored to have earned the confidence of the Salem School Committee to serve as the next superintendent, Welsh said. After more than 27 years as a teacher, principal, and regional superintendent, I am excited to help Salem build upon its strong foundation and move towards an even brighter future. Welsh will take over as superintendent from Kate Carbone, who served as the interim superintendent following the departure of Steve Zreich in March. Zreich departed from the district when he was appointed by the governor as the state secretary of education. Welch has served as a regional school superintendent, associate superintendent for Boston Public Schools since 2015, and served as the academic superintendent for the district's Alternative Schools Network from 2018 to 2019. Prior to that, he was the founding principal of Nava College Preparatory High School in the Los Angeles Unified School District. Welch holds an EdD from Boston College's Professional School Administrators Program, an MA in Education from UCLA, and a BA in Economics and Environmental Studies from Occidental College. School committee members commented that each of the three finalists, Welch, George Allen, and Andrew Bott, each had their own strengths that would have made them exceptional leaders for the district. Despite three of the council members initially voicing support for Bott as their first choice, other members highlighted Welch's passion for community engagement, vision for innovation, and commitment to ensuring that every student is seen and supported. I believe his combination of instructional leadership, leading an urban school district as a regional superintendent, experience supporting multilingual learners, commitment to dual language programming, systems planning, and vision for innovation is what best aligns with where we're headed in Salem, said school committee member Veronica Miranda. What resonates with me was his emphasis on students being known, comments around equity, beginning with instructional quality, and that our schools need to be places where every child feels safe and seen, and that our community should be active partners in this work. Welch has the ability to forge important connections throughout the community and build engagement with those who may not feel seen or heard. I appreciate his passion and enthusiasm, Pangalo said. His experience as an urban district leader, not just in Massachusetts but also in California, brings a diversity of experience that is valuable. Not all members of the school committee believe that Welch was a strong choice for the district, as member Mary Manning, who was the sole vote in opposition to Welch's selection, said that she could not warm up to the choice. I didn't particularly like his answers, Manning said. There was just something about him that I really couldn't warm up to. Welch will start as the school's new superintendent in August, ahead of the 2026 to 2027 school year. Spot zoning proposals discussed in Peabody. Two projects that their lawyer says are legal examples of spot zoning went before the city council Thursday night. The first project aims to build two duplex homes with two units each at 495 Lowell Street, though developers are requesting the city rezone the property from Residential 1B to Residential 4. The second project looks to build 36 units at 194 and 196 Lake Street by converting those lots from Residential 1 to Residential 3. If eventually approved, both of these requests would shift these parcels from single-family use to multifamily. During the Council's Industrial and Community Development Subcommittee meeting Thursday, councilors unanimously voted to pass on an unfavorable recommendation for the Lake Street project, but they were more open to the one proposed for Lowell Street, deciding to keep it in committee in order to receive more information on the plan. Attorney Jack Keelty is representing the 2.5-acre property's owner, Todisco Properties, LLC, in the matter. Keelty told the council Thursday that under current zoning for the parcel, developers would need to significantly lower the grade of the property and build closer to nearby protected wetlands in order to meet R1 regulations. Converting the parcel to R4 would allow the grade to be changed only slightly, making way for a proper driveway and new homes on a flat piece of land further from the wetlands. Developers will also tear down a dilapidated home currently on the parcel. The change would prevent the need for significant blasting, something neighbors don't want to see at the site, Keelty said. His client has already spoken to abutters who said they are in favor of the zone change and this project, Keelty added. Although it is classically spot zoning in as much as we're not near another R4, I believe that the community interest and the public purpose of zoning would be more properly met in changing the zoning to R4, he said. Spot zoning is generally illegal in Massachusetts. However, it can be legal if it brings more benefits than just an economic one to the property's owner. Healy argued this instance of spot zoning would protect the neighborhood from the nuisance of blasting and keep new buildings on the site further from the wetlands. The developer also wouldn't financially benefit more with this project over something that aligns with R1 zoning, he said. Ward 3 Councilor Stephanie Peach said she agrees relief is needed for this project to work, but was wary of making the parcel an R4 district. Although R4 is mainly multifamily use, it does allow for some commercial, too. This also created reservations among other councilors. Councilor-at-Large Jared Huckman said he suspects there is an economic benefit for the developer making this an R4 project rather than four single-family homes on the lot under R2. While neighbors may feel that it's more attractive, what you're proposing in the sense of aesthetics, I don't think they're going to feel it's more attractive when there's a convenience store sitting on top of a hill with medical offices over it or something along those lines, Hockman said. Peach suggested making the parcel R2, which would allow for multifamily without any commercial use. The project's frontage is slightly short of what would be required in an R2 district, Keelty said. As the proposed duplexes take up most of the property's buildable space under R4 zoning, it wouldn't be feasible for a future developer to put a commercial business there, he said. Guilty's clients would agree in advance to not build any commercial buildings on the parcel and said he would explore doing this through contract zoning. The city hasn't utilized contract zoning before, Community Development Director Kurt Bellavant said during the meeting. Essentially, contract zoning is an exemption to zoning requirements with conditions placed on it by the city, often a method used in cities like Boston and Worcester. This is legal so long as the city does not receive payment or services from a benefiting property owner. Mirroring it to special permits, this is essentially a special permit with conditions, Ward 1 Councilor Craig Welton said. For me, that would give me a level of comfort for this zoning change. Contract zoning won't be needed if Kielty's clients agree to R2 zoning. Councilors kept the issue in committee to get more concrete site plans for the proposal and continue the discussion. As for the Lake Street request, the 196 Lake Street property is owned by M&M Realty Trust, whose trustee is Albert Moretto, and spans 1.7 acres on undeveloped land that touches the street and wraps around the back of three neighboring houses. Developers aim to combine it with the 194 Lake Street parcel, which is currently a single-family home on 0.23 acres of land. The 36-unit project would see 20% of those units be listed as affordable, Keelty said. He told the council this is a legal example of spot zoning because it would make way for more housing, something the state very much needs. Councilors didn't agree. The Lowell Street project is really to help the city and the neighbors. This one will be a disaster where it is, Councilor at Large Tom Rosignol said. It is at the very end of Lake Street where the cars come whipping around and you're talking about 36 units. By dimension, yeah, that can fit, but practically, I think that would be an absolute eyesore. Though the request was given an unfavorable recommendation by the subcommittee, it still needs to go before the planning board, and a public hearing will be held on the matter. Hazy shade of summer. Beachgoers unbothered by wildfire smoke. Beachgoers in Gloucester say hazy skies caused by recent wildfires in northern Minnesota and Canada are not deterring them from making their way to the city's seashore. Wildfire smoke traveling southeast from northern Minnesota and Canada is currently blanketing much of the northeast, which is also experiencing high summer heat. Several hundred visitors still made their way Wednesday afternoon to Good Harbor Beach, while a statewide air quality alert had been issued Wednesday by the Massachusetts Department of Environmental Protection. The alert was in place through Thursday at 11:59 p.m. Wednesday morning, skies had an orange hazy tint to them caused by smoke moving into a higher level in the atmosphere, and while much of the orange tint had faded by afternoon, the sky above Good Harbor Beach remained gray and overcast. But beachgoers largely remained unbothered, with many saying their beach day was not heavily impacted. "Any day at the beach is a good day," said Joan Wilson of Framingham. Boston residents Darlene Gill and Linda Kelly both said they've noticed the overcast skies, but their health and beach day remained unaffected. "It's been overcast since yesterday. It's been like nighttime all day," Gill said. The eerie yellowish tint of the skies had many questioning the experience, according to Caitlin Mensch, a meteorologist with the National Weather Service in Norton. "Most people are looking up at the sky right now and seeing that orange haze, wondering what is going on," she said. "Wednesday was likely the worst of it," Mensch said, "but another plume of smoke was expected to move into the region Thursday as the first wave continues pushing southward. Forecasters expect more haze for Thursday, but predicting smoke conditions beyond a day or two is difficult because forecast models rely heavily on real-time observations and the ever-evolving state of the wildfire makes it tricky," she said. "Relief is possible by Friday as the clouds of smoke keep heading downstate." In North Andover, the air quality Wednesday prompted the North Andover Recreation Department to move some youth sporting events indoors. In Andover, Recreation Director Joe Connolly said he was fielding questions throughout the day from parents and answering emails about the status of the Wednesday night concert in the park and the effect of the air quality on Thursday's programs. The town decided to close Pomp's Pond on Thursday due to the worsening air conditions and move all outdoor recreation programming at Rec Park and Pomp's Pond indoors Thursday. "Any activities that couldn't be moved or rescheduled are canceled," Connolly said. This weekend's predicted rain showers with a chance of a thunderstorm could also help clear the air, Mensch said. "As far as the threat to air quality goes," Mensch said, "people should heed the health warnings. While wildfires can take place thousands of miles away, the smoke from them can cause poor air quality in distant states like Massachusetts, making allergies worse and leading to respiratory infections, according to the Massachusetts Division of Environmental Toxicology, Hazard Assessment, and Prevention. The state agency advised moving outdoor activities inside and having medical masks available for prolonged exposure. Due to elevated levels of fine particles, air quality statewide is expected to be unhealthy for sensitive groups. Sensitive groups include people with heart or lung disease, such as asthma, older adults, children, teenagers, and people active outdoors, the DEP's alert warned. "People with either lung disease or heart disease are at greater risk from exposure to air pollution," officials said. MassDEP advises people in sensitive groups to reduce prolonged or heavy outdoor exertion, take more breaks and do less intense activities, follow asthma action plans, keep quick relief medicine handy, and watch for symptoms such as coughing or shortness of breath. And in Marblehead, a soccer club is hosting a fundraising final watch party. Donations of gently used gear to be accepted. Calling North Shore soccer fanatics, on Sunday afternoon, the Riptide Lounge in Marblehead is expected to have a packed house of soccer fans either rooting for Spain or for Lionel Messi, the world's best player, and his Argentina teammates to bring home the World Cup title as part of a fundraiser donation drive hosted by the Marblehead Football Club. The Riptide Lounge at 116 Pleasant Street will open its doors at 1:30 p.m. with the game scheduled to begin at 3 p.m. "We're going to fill the lounge," said Al Wilson, president of the Marblehead Football Club. "A lot of the guys who are with us hail originally from all parts of the world. There are a decent number of Welsh, English, and Eastern Europeans, people in our group who will be there. It's a good bunch, and it'll be spirited. It's for a good cause." The cause is both a fundraiser and donation event to give back to youth soccer players from the North Shore area. Sunday's event is open to the public with a suggested $10 donation at the door. Proceeds will benefit the club's nonprofit mission, growing the game and expanding access to youth soccer opportunities throughout Massachusetts' greater North Shore. That includes raising money for scholarships to be given to local youth players to attend Marblehead's North Shore Soccer Academy. In addition, as part of the event, the club has organized a youth soccer gear drive, with guests encouraged to donate gently used soccer equipment, including cleats, shin guards, soccer balls, goalkeeper gloves, and uniforms, which will help many young local athletes who participate in the community-based Lynn Youth Soccer's competitive and recreational soccer programs. And finally, in today's Dear Annie... "Dear Annie, I'm an 86-year-old mother of three children, a grandmother of six, and great-grandmother of eight. We have always had a great relationship with our children. Our youngest daughter, who has always been close to us, went through a stressful divorce. Her husband had an affair, and she divorced him. She always came home every few months, or we went to see her. In the past few years, she has only come home twice a year, only for a day or so at a time. I am no longer driving, so going to visit her is not an option. She calls almost every day. She says there is nothing wrong, but she only lives 3 hours away, so I don't understand why she doesn't visit more. Do you think this is the norm? I have always been there for all of my children and feel cast aside by her. Please give me your opinion. Bewildered." Dear Bewildered, a daily phone call isn't what someone does when she's pulling away. After a divorce like hers, free days can get swallowed by work, the kids, and rebuilding a life alone. Plus, 3 hours each way doesn't leave much time to spare. Still, if this isn't what you're used to, it can feel like a loss instead of a season. You can tell her that you miss her, and a longer visit would mean more than another quick one, but trust that if she needs your help, she'll ask for it. "Dear Annie, I have been with my boyfriend for 4 years, and I hope to be engaged to him soon. It's something we've both talked about, and we've agreed that we're ready. Recently, our parents met for the first time. They both live out of state, so it took quite a bit of planning to make that happen, but it was important to both of us. I don't need them to be best friends, but I was hoping it would go better than it did. Our dads ended up in a heated political debate, which ended with my dad taking a walk around the block to cool off. Annie, I'm so embarrassed. I knew they had their differences, but I had no idea it would go this poorly. My boyfriend and I are fine, but there's a lingering awkwardness. Embarrassed bride-to-be. Dear Embarrassed, the awkwardness is understandable, but it will fade. Call your dad and tell him plainly how much this relationship means to you and ask him to leave politics out of it next time. He's likely already replaying the afternoon himself. Your boyfriend can have the same talk with his father. Two men don't need to agree on foreign policy to manage a wedding toast." And that's it for today's edition of the Salem News. I'm Ken, your volunteer reader here at the Talking Information Center, and I thank you for listening.
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1: Greetings and welcome to the Gloucester Daily Times for Thursday, July 16th, 2026, brought to you by the Talking Information Center, located in beautiful Marshfield, Massachusetts. This is your reader, George Krine. Today's lead story, Governor Healey pitches $100 million funding plan for schools. It's written by Christian Wade, Statehouse reporter, Boston. Public school districts would get a fresh infusion of state aid under a $100 million spending plan rolled out Wednesday by Governor Mara Healey. Healey filed a supplemental budget that calls for tapping into the 4% millionaire's tax to provide another round of funding for school districts, which she says are struggling with increased costs. She said while the state has increased funding to schools, her proposal would provide an extra boost to school districts to, quote, help them navigate challenging budget years and retain teachers, paraprofessionals, mental health counselors, and programs. We know that Massachusetts has the best schools in the nation, but there's always more to be done to ensure our students are getting an excellent education and to support our hardworking educators, Healey said. Our supplemental budget, which requires legislative approval, would distribute the $100 million using a formula based on fiscal 2027 enrollment, according to the administration, which says it would ensure that the state's 319 school districts get additional funding. The fresh infusion of funds would mean a roughly $112 per student bump in school aid on top of the $160 million in minimum assistance included in the current budget, marking the final year of the Student Opportunity Act, the Healey administration said. This supplemental budget will mean a lot of school district leaders who have been trying their best to maintain needed services while balancing their budgets, Pedro Martinez, commissioner of the State Department of Elementary and Secondary Education, said in a prepared statement. This is a clear signal of the state's commitment to Massachusetts students. Revenue from the voter-approved millionaire's tax, which can only be spent on transportation or education, continues to surpass projections by Beacon Hill budget writers who have tapped into the fund several times over the past year. The State Department of Revenue said the 2022 voter-approved 4% surtax generated more than $3.1 billion in the first 10 months of the current fiscal year, a more than 20% increase over the amount collected at this point last year. Last year, the state reeled in a record $2.5 billion from the tax. The proposal comes less than a week after Healey signed a late $63.4 billion state budget that boosts funding for schools to more than $7.66 billion. The spending package fully funds the final year of the Student Opportunity Act that was approved by the legislature in 2019. Massachusetts Teachers Association President Matt Bach, who took over as the union's new head on Tuesday, called Healey's proposal welcome news and urged lawmakers to move quickly to approve the measure. He even suggested that lawmakers go further than Healey and increase the price tag for the legislation, as the underfunding of our public schools is fueling this crisis. While $100 million is significant, it will still not be enough to fully counterbalance the challenges facing our communities, Bach, an Andover teacher, said in a prepared statement. Spiraling costs for health care and special education and the outdated limitations that Proposition 2.5 places on municipalities are forcing cities and towns to make decisions that are not in the best interests of students and families. It is imperative that these fair share funds be used to prevent cuts to student-facing positions and to save programs from academics to the arts that ensure our students are getting a comprehensive, well-rounded education, he added. Report finds wrong-way driver hit trooper after 10 drinks. It's written by Jill Harmachinsky. Linfield, a wrong-way driver in a crash that killed him and a state trooper had 10 alcoholic drinks, including 9 at a Mexican restaurant in Saugus on Route 1, immediately before the May crash, investigators concluded. Reconstruction of the May

0: 6 accident also reinforced the late Trooper Kevin Trainor's exemplary courage and self-sacrifice as he put his own life at risk to stop the wrong-way driver. The available evidence is consistent with early reports that in responding to this highly dangerous situation, Trooper Kevin T. Trainor demonstrated exemplary courage and self-sacrifice, his willingness to put his own life at risk to serve and protect the citizens of the Commonwealth likely prevented an even greater tragedy, according to the report. Hernan Ramon Marrero, 50, left Tribu, it's T-R-I-B-U, Mexican Kitchen and Bar, in a Jeep Wrangler and drove southbound on Route 1, northbound, when he hit Trainor's police cruiser at 2.04 a.m., an investigative report indicates. Marrero's blood alcohol concentration was 0.9192, more than twice the legal limit of 0.08. Also present in Marrero's blood was bupropion, known by the brand name Wellbutrin, an antidepressant, and smoking inhibitor, and hydroxybupropion, a metabolic of that drug, according to the report. The investigation revealed Marrero of Roslindale began his evening at a Waltham restaurant where he bought food, was provided one complimentary drink, and closed out his tab at 7:42 p.m. He then made the 35-minute drive from the Waltham restaurant to Tribu on Route 1 North in Saugus. He sat down at the bar at 9:15 p.m. and was served a margarita at 9:20 p.m. Marrero made a social media posting of a margarita at Tribu with the caption, "Second stop," investigators said. Between 9:20 p.m. and 12:53 a.m., he was served 9 alcoholic drinks, according to the report. At 1:56 a.m., Marrero departed the Tribu parking lot in the Jeep and drove north on Route 1 in the northbound lane for about 2.3 miles, investigators said. At 2:01, Marrero's vehicle entered the Route 1 jug handle next to Santarpio's Pizza and Peabody, which enables drivers to reverse direction onto Route 1 South. Clear, visible, unobstructed, and undamaged signs on both sides of the road direct motorists not to enter Route 1 North from the jug handle, according to the report, which noted that the signs read, "Wrong way, do not enter, and one way." State camera footage shows the Jeep enter the jug handle, graze a guardrail on the right, run a red light, take too sharp a left turn, and re-enter the northbound lane traveling southbound. The Jeep traveled 1.8 miles southbound in the northbound lane. At the Salem Street overpass, the Jeep passed a northbound easy disposal truck equipped with dash cam video, which shows the Jeep pass at 2:02 a.m. The driver called 911, investigators said. Trainor, who was 30 years old, was driving a Chevy Tahoe and had just left a construction detail and was responding to the reports of the wrong-way driver, state police said. The trooper grew up in Salem, attended Salem State College, and lived in Georgetown with his fiancée at the time of his death. Trainor's cruiser radio was on and set to the channel over which the communications about the wrong-way driver were broadcast. Trooper Trainor's cruiser was the first to encounter the Jeep and collided head-on with it. The report released Wednesday by Essex County District Attorney Paul Tucker indicates. Marrero's wrong-way driving resulted in his own death, as well as Trainor's death, according to the accident reconstruction report. A state trooper also observed the wrong-way driver and broadcast the information to the Danvers State Police Barracks desk officer and area cruisers. The desk officer also said he was receiving 911 calls concerning the wrong-way driver, according to the report. Marrero was pronounced dead at the scene. Trainor was taken to Massachusetts General Hospital in Boston, where he passed away. Criminal charges are not sustainable, according to the report. However, the state's Alcoholic Beverage Control Commission has issued a notice to Tribu Mexican Kitchen and Bar alleging multiple violations of civil regulations for serving alcoholic drinks after hours and for serving free drinks. A hearing is scheduled for July 28. In June, Governor Mara Healey and public safety officials announced a new detection system to halt wrong-way driving crashes was being rolled out to prevent the tragedies that have plagued north of Boston highways in recent years. The $75 million statewide initiative includes safety systems with flashing LED lights and cameras that notify both state police and the Department of Transportation of a wrong-way driver. The initiative was announced at the Danvers State Police Barracks with Trainer's mother and siblings attending. Also there were the parents of Christopher Daly of Gloucester, who was killed at age 18 by a wrong-way driver in 2025. In addition to Daly and Trainer, Endicott College Police Sergeant Jeremy Cole was killed in a crash involving a wrong-way driver on Interstate 95 in Newbury on Thanksgiving morning 2024. In late May, a trooper was injured and a Newburyport man charged with drunken driving after another wrong-way crash on Route 1 in Peabody. Hazy Shade of Summer, driven by Bobby Grady. Gloucester beachgoers say hazy skies caused by recent wildfires in northern Minnesota and Canada are not deterring them from making their way to the city's seashore. Wildfire smoke traveling southeast from northern Minnesota and Canada is currently blanketing much of the Northeast, which is also experiencing high summer heat. Wednesday morning, skies had an orange hazy tint to them caused by smoke moving into a higher level in the atmosphere, and while much of that orange tint had faded by afternoon, the sky above Good Harbor Beach remained gray and overcast. But beachgoers largely remained unbothered, with many saying their beach day was not heavily impacted. "Any day at the beach is a good day," said Joan Wilson of Framingham. Boston residents Darlene Gill and Linda Kelly both said they've noticed the overcast skies, but their health and beach day remain unaffected. "It's been overcast since yesterday. It's been like nighttime all day," Gill said. Several hundred visitors still made their way Wednesday afternoon to Good Harbor Beach, while a statewide air quality alert had been issued Wednesday by the Massachusetts Department of Environmental Protection. The alert is in place through tonight at 11:59 p.m. "It didn't affect my decision to come to the beach at all," Peter Woodhouse said. "Around 10 a.m., it got really dark and you could smell a little smoke," he said. "The sky yesterday and today had a weird color." Caitlin Mensch, a meteorologist with the National Weather Service in Norton, said the worst of the haze likely appeared Wednesday, but another plume of smoke is expected to move into the region Thursday as the first wave continues pushing south. Mensch said forecasters have a rough confidence in Thursday's weather, but because forecast models rely heavily on current observations and the state of the wildfires, predicting the weather past a day or two can be difficult. She said relief could come as soon as Friday as the clouds of smoke head downstate. "This weekend's predicted rain showers with a chance of a thunderstorm could also help clear the air," Mensch said. As far as the threat to air quality goes, Mensch said, people should heed the health warnings. "Yesterday we saw smoke moving into a higher level of the atmosphere. That's when you start seeing the orange tint in the sky," she said Wednesday. "Today the difference is we have a concentration of smoke reaching the surface. That's when you start seeing the air quality decrease." While wildfires can take place thousands of miles away, the smoke from them can cause poor air quality in distant states like Massachusetts, making allergies worse and leading to respiratory infections, according to the Massachusetts Division of Environmental Toxicology, Hazard Assessment and Prevention. The state agency advised moving outdoor activities inside and having medical masks available for prolonged exposure. Due to elevated levels of fine particles, air quality statewide is expected to be unhealthy for sensitive groups. Sensitive groups include people with heart or lung disease, such as asthma, older adults, children, teenagers, and people active outdoors, the DEP's alert warned. People with either lung disease or heart disease are at greater risk from exposure to air pollution, officials said. Mass DEP advises people in sensitive groups to reduce prolonged or heavy outdoor exertion, take more breaks and do less intense activities, follow asthma action plans, keep quick relief medicine handy, watch for symptoms such as coughing or shortness of breath. And finally, from today's front page, $700,000 of scallops harvested in pilot program. 21 vessels participated. Local scallop dredgers had an opportunity to fish closer to home in areas previously closed for decades under a state Division of Marine Services pilot program. The North Shore Sea Scallop program ran from February 15th to April 30th in two areas just off the North Shore that have been closed year-round due to past fixed gear conflicts, mostly with buoyed lobster gear, according to Story Reed, Assistant Director of DMF's North, it's during, again, the Division of Marine Fisheries, DMF's North Shore Field Station. Reed said DMF recently decided to run this pilot program because local scallop dredgers approached the agency last year about opening some new harvest areas and because state waters are now closed to fixed gear lobster fishing between February and into May. We decided that the gear conflict issue was gone, so we were willing to give it a try, Reed said. While 31 vessels were authorized to participate in the program, 21 actually did so. The 21 vessels made approximately 262 trips in total, which Reed said produced a good haul of 27,000 pounds of scallop meat. Based on the data that the fishermen provide us and the information that the dealers provide us on how much they're paying for the product, we estimate the value of the product that the vessels took out of those areas is approximately $690,000, he said. Another benefit of the program was the opened area's proximity to shore. The northern area was located in state waters just off Eastern Point in Gloucester. The other one was near Marblehead, Swampscott, and Nahant. These areas were closer to home, so fishermen's expenses were down. They didn't have to deal with as much weather to get there, Reed said. This was generally a positive thing. Intershell Marina owner Monty Rome agreed, saying any measures taken by the state to support fisheries is a positive, but the program does not have significant implications on future scalloping. One of the reasons the implications are not overly significant is because the areas dredged as part of the program, especially the southern area, contain rocks along the seafloor which can damage and break gear. I think it's a positive, but will people take advantage of it is the question, Rome said. I think it's a plus to give guys who can't lobster in the winter months a chance to go out there and make money in the wintertime. Using the data collected, DMF was able to create maps that showed where within each area vessels were finding scallops. Reed said the data would help with future regulations. Looking forward, Reed said DMF is going to talk to the Marine Fisheries Advisory Commission in the fall about running the program again in 2027. Woman accused of theft from owned company. It's written by Stephen Hagan. Essex, after a Boxford woman claimed to be the victim of a hacking scheme, Essex police sensed something was not right. Last Thursday, Stephanie Hershon, it's H-I-R-S-H-O-N, 53 of Boxford, was arraigned in Gloucester District Court, charged with stealing $17,500 from her own company, AET Labs in Essex. During the arraignment, Hershon pleaded not guilty to one count of larceny over $1,200, according to court documents. The court held her on $50,000 bail, and she was committed to the Essex County House of Correction. Hershon's next pretrial hearing is scheduled for August 7th. According to prosecutors, Hershon has a lengthy history of embezzlement. Authorities allege that Hershon walked into the Essex Police Department on July 6th to file a report that she mistakenly sent $120,000 to hackers who were impersonating a legitimate company. Chief Tom Shamshak said while Hershon was being questioned, Essex detectives sensed the whole story was not being told. The way she was communicating just seemed a little bit off, Shamshak said. The initial scam is still being investigated. It just seemed odd the way it went down. Basically, we don't know the extent of the financial crimes she's involved in. Essex Police Detective Corey Salvo said he knew something wasn't right about Hershon's story. Salvo told Boston 25 News after he began investigating, he contacted AET Labs and determined from a review of pay stubs that Hershon was allegedly channeling the company's money into her own salary to the tune of $17,500. Sometimes people report their own crime, Salvo said. It just seemed like she was trying to report and just thought it would be a quick report and be done with it. Unfortunately, we were working that day, as she pretty much admitted, and she pretty much admitted to everything. Essex Police Detective Alex Edwards also said Hershon was somewhat relieved to fess up. It seemed like she was happy to get it off her chest. Court documents indicate that Hirshan was previously convicted of stealing more than $50,000 from the Framingham Chamber of Commerce, where she served as co-chair. Following that conviction, she was given a 2.5-year suspended sentence, was on probation at the time of her arrest in Essex. Prosecutors say Boxford police are also investigating Hirshan for allegedly stealing $4,000 from the Boxford Parent Teachers Organization and writing personal checks on the BPTO's account. If two departments are involved, there may be others, Shamshak said. Here's an editorial from today's Times. Promising path to bipartisan fix of Social Security emerges. And it's a guest editorial written first by the San Diego Union-Tribune. The need to reform Social Security to keep by far the most important government assistance program solvent has long been obvious. The baby boom from 1946 to 1964 kept the ratio of workers paying Social Security taxes to the number of retirees receiving Social Security benefits at a healthy level for decades. But after birth rates plunged by more than half in the 1970s, the math was plain. Social Security reserves would steadily be depleted when the baby boomers started turning 65 in 2011, requiring basic changes to keep the benefits that so many rely on from shrinking. It's a sad commentary on the increasing superficiality of American politics that the presidents from January 1993 to January 2009, Bill Clinton and George Bush, treated this as a bigger issue than successors Barack Obama, Donald Trump, and Joe Biden. But the latest and grimmest Social Security trustees report issued last month should change that. Trustees warn that if changes are not made, reserves will be wiped out by late 2032, requiring a 22% cut in benefits for the 70 million plus older Americans forecast to then be receiving monthly checks. Given the long stalemate on this issue, it's easy to assume that this catastrophe will come to pass. Many Republicans and affiliated think tanks still see partial privatization of Social Security, even though a key to Trump's political rise in 2016 was his loud disdain for this unpopular approach. Meanwhile, many Democrats and the influential American Association of Retired Persons oppose any changes that go beyond sharply increasing the inflation-adjusted taxable maximum of annual wages, which is currently $184,500, subject to the hefty 12.4% Social Security payroll tax. But the good news is that another hugely influential group, the wealthiest 15% of U.S. households, are surprisingly supportive of a reform in which they would face the biggest new burden. The Reagan National Economic Forum Public Policy Survey released in May by Ronald Reagan Presidential Foundation and Institute found far more support for means testing, limiting Social Security benefits for the most affluent retirees. That then brought tax increases. The survey showed 71% of Americans support this fix, including strong majorities of Democrats, Republicans, and independents, and 60% of households earning more than $200,000 a year. The most common means testing proposal is setting a formula that steadily reduces benefits based on income or wealth thresholds. There would be huge fights over the details, but number crunching by the Committee for a Responsible Federal Budget shows the promise of means testing to put Social Security on far more solid ground going forward, averting or limiting the crisis that looms in 2032. As the survey shows, the most enduring criticism of means testing, that Social Security was deliberately designed as a universal program, not a welfare program, to ensure its durability, simply no longer holds. Most Americans are open to the idea of seeing Social Security as earned insurance against poverty in old age, as policy wonk and means test enthusiast Mickey Kaus wrote last month. It's time for a bipartisan coalition to act on this fact and head off disaster. Here's an opinion article from Jack Clark. Gloucester school budget process. As currently structured, Gloucester's school budgeting process and ultimately the budget itself often ends in conflict and disappointment, as it has for each of the last 2 years. To the average resident or parent, the process can seem more combative than collaborative, a confusing morass of bureaucratic positioning, infighting, and political maneuvering. Here's how it works or doesn't. Each year, the superintendent, who's appointed by the school committee, prepares a draft budget for the next fiscal year and presents it to the committee. The school committee reviews the superintendent's proposal and develops a budget it believes will best serve the Seaport students before submitting it to the mayor for inclusion in the city's overall spending plan. School budget accounts for roughly one quarter of Gloucester's total municipal spending. Meanwhile, the mayor estimates total revenue, primarily from property taxes, to determine how much the city can spend, afford to spend on schools and all other municipal departments. The mayor then reviews the school committee's proposal and determines how much funding can realistically be allocated to the schools. By law, the mayor must submit a balanced budget that cannot exceed projected revenues. The school committee bears no comparable legal responsibility when it submits its budget request. In effect, the committee can simply say to the mayor, go figure it out. Complicating matters further, the mayor also serves on the school committee and, as was the case this year, does not always agree with fellow committee members on fiscal priorities. Three major factors appear to be driving Gloucester's recurring school budget challenges: mandated out-of-district special education costs, health insurance increases that are largely beyond local control, and contractually obligated salaries and benefits for teachers and paraprofessionals. But the governance structure itself also contributes to the annual conflict. An independent review of the city's budgeting process may be worthwhile, along with earlier, more transparent and more collaborative planning among the mayor, the school committee, and city council. Today, Boston is preparing to lay off approximately 570 school employees to help balance its budget. In Gloucester, more than 15 school positions must be eliminated to make this year's numbers work. Ultimately, Gloucester's challenge is not simply who controls the budget, but how the budget is developed. Until both the budgeting process and its underlying cost drivers are addressed, annual conflict and disappointment are likely to persist, regardless of who's in charge. Thanks so much for listening. Please be sure to join us again tomorrow for another edition of the Gloucester Daily Times. 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
2: Here's the forecast for the Boston and South Shore area on the Talking Information Center from the National Weather Service. For today, mostly sunny, some patchy smoke remaining from those Canadian wildfires, temperatures in the mid-80s, mostly cloudy, clearing by morning with temperatures in the low 60s overnight, and for Friday, sunny temperatures in the mid-80s. The sun rose this morning at 5:23, setting at 8:19 this evening. 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
12: Hello, this is Kathleen, and today, Thursday, July 16th, I'll be reading to you from the daily news of Newburyport. 250 years in the making. Community reading of the Declaration of Independence set for Sunday by Matt Petrie. Newburyport. 250 years after the Declaration of Independence was read aloud in Market Square publicly for the first time, folks from across the region are set to come together for a community reading of the nation's founding document this Sunday. The Museum of Old Newbury, in partnership with the Custom House Maritime Museum, Lowell's Boat Shop in Amesbury, the First Religious Society, Theater in the Open, the City of Newburyport, the Greater Newburyport Chamber of Commerce, and more community partners are presenting this event. It's going to be an amazing day, Museum of Old Newbury Executive Director Bethany Groff DeRoe said. From 10 a.m. to 5 p.m., family-friendly activities will be held at Brown Square and the waterfront to complement the community reading, which will begin at 2 p.m. at Market Square and is set to feature Governor Maura Healey and other dignitaries and special speakers. It's just going to be a day about celebrating the community, coming together, and also just really thinking about what it meant to be here in 1776, when this was the day that divorce papers were served, DeRoe said. It was a big day. It was a big public acknowledgement. It wasn't the first time that people had heard that we had declared independence, I'm sure. It was the first time that as a community, everyone got together and heard the news together at the same time. Leading into that at 1:45 p.m. will be a procession from Brown Square to Market Square, with a stop at the First Religious Society Unitarian Universalist Church. We'd love to line the streets through the procession and watch the horse and the reenactors come into Market Square. For the reading, Greater Newburyport Chamber of Commerce and Industry President Nancy Caswell said, "It would be lovely to see the streets lined with families and kids. Over 100 reenactors are set to be out and about during the day, adding to the revolutionary atmosphere. The call to action for the community is to come down with your families and friends, listen to the Declaration of Independence being read, walk around, see all the reenactors, learn so much about the rich history of Newburyport. Take a walk down to the waterfront and visit with our tall ships. Take a walk through the Custom House Museum and see an actual copy of the Declaration of Independence within the exhibit itself, and truly embrace America 250 within our own community," Caswell said. Following the Market Square program, the public is invited to head to the waterfront to greet schooners Ardell and Isabella and the Pinnace Virginia, a replica of Maine's oldest ship. The commemoration will continue with salutes by privateers on board, recalling the maritime world in which Newburyport lived, fought, and sacrificed during the American Revolution. All three vessels will remain in port and on view to the public until 5:30 p.m. The event is sponsored in part by the Massachusetts Office of Travel and Tourism, as well as community sponsors, the Institution for Savings, the Deck, and Giuseppe's. The event is free, though donations are gladly accepted. MRWC awarded war state money by Dave Rogers, Newburyport. The Merrimack River Watershed Council, MRWC, received more financial good news Monday after learning the state is funneling $225,000 to the Merrimack Restoration Partnership as part of over $1 million in grant money to organizations across the state. For 5 years, the MRWC has been managing the partnership, which includes the Lowell Parks Conservation and Trust, Groundwork Lawrence, and OARS, an organization that watches over Sudbury, Assabet, and Concord Rivers, according to MRWC Executive Director Kurt Rogers. It is focused on restoration projects, not water quality work. That being said, of course, the restoration work positively impacts water quality, Rogers said. The Merrimack Restoration Partnership brings together regional partners to advance watershed scale restoration and climate resilience across the 1,212 miles of the Nashua, Lower Merrimack, Sudbury, Assabet, Concord, Spigot, Shawshing, and Beaver Brook watersheds, encompassing 76 municipalities in northeastern and north central Massachusetts. This award will strengthen regional capacity to implement high priority ecological restoration projects, including dam removals and culvert assessments and replacements, while advancing urban stream revitalization in Lowell and Lawrence to improve water quality, restore floodplains, engage communities, and expand public access to the local rivers and streams, a state official said in a statement. The $225,000 funding comes from the Massachusetts Division of Ecological Restoration, DER, under its Regional Restoration Partnerships Program. Partnerships are selected for 5-year periods. This is the first year of the Merrimack Regional Partnership's second 5-year designation award, according to Rogers. DER's mission is to restore and protect the Commonwealth, rivers, wetlands, and watersheds for the benefit of people and the environment. According to DER's request for proposals for this grant, DER sought to fund established collaboratives which are currently advancing dam removals, stream crossing upgrades, urban river revitalization, river and floodplain restoration, cranberry bog restoration, and coastal and freshwater wetland restoration. Much of the partnership's work is focused on culvert assessment, early site assessment, and preliminary studies for dam removals, as well as small riparian restoration projects, according to Rogers. DER's partnership program has not only been instrumental in early site assessment and development of dam removal projects in the Merrimack River watershed, it has forged stronger relationships between the core partners and increased regional collaboration, Rogers added. In addition to the Merrimack Restoration Partnership, the Healy-Driscoll administration awarded grants to five other regional restoration partnerships that help communities restore rivers and wetlands, reduce flooding, improve water quality, and strengthen climate resilience across Massachusetts. The funding will support three existing and three new partnerships that work directly with cities, towns, and local organizations to develop and advance locally led projects, according to the state. Communities across Massachusetts are leading important restoration projects, and we are proud to give them the tools and the support that they need to succeed, Healy said in a statement. These partnerships will help protect neighborhoods from flooding, restore wildlife habitat, and create healthier rivers and wetlands across our state. Healthy rivers and wetlands are among the best defenses against climate change, Energy and Environmental Affairs Secretary Rebecca Tepper said in a statement. These partnerships give communities the tools and expertise they need to restore these natural resources that protect people, infrastructure, and ecosystems across Massachusetts, Tepper said. Summer Live Music returns to Port COA by Matt Petrie, Newburyport. Hits from legends like Paul Simon and the Beatles and James Taylor rang through the Senior Community Center Wednesday, marking the return of regular live music to the Council on Aging for the summer. Around 20 seniors filed into COA's event area Wednesday to listen to Draycott-based cover artist Matt Stopas. "I love the idea of it," 83-year-old Newburyport resident Jeanette Isabella said. Among the songs Stopas played were Graceland by Paul Simon, Don't Think Twice, It's All Right by Bob Dylan, Just the Two of Us by Bill Withers and Grover Washington Jr., and When I'm 64 by the Beatles, all receiving a round of applause at the end. "I do my own interpretations of what I would call classic rock, Americana, and folk," Stopas said. Stopas said he has performed during the COA summer series for roughly 3 years. "I know Sarah from the music scene as well, and she comes and sees me play around the area on my regular gigs, Stopas said, referring to Council on Aging leader Sarah Landry. Landry said she quickly became a fan of his after finding him years ago and is glad he is part of the music at the Senior Center. "He's just got a real easy voice," Landry said. "He's got a nice eclectic repertoire." Stopas shared what is about the seniors that makes them a fun audience to keep returning to. "It's just a pleasant experience," Stopas said. "I love the change. I'm used to playing breweries and loud restaurants and places where I can find myself kind of in the corner. Not really drowned out, but more just background music. I found that people here are very attentive. I love the interaction with the crowd. I'll often take requests, and they'll request songs I'm not prepared to do, but I say, hey, let's do it. It's just us here. I'll try it. So I love that about this." Landry said music at the COA will be reoccurring on Wednesdays from noon to 1:30 p.m. We have the Boondock Sinners, a great duo, Landry said. We have Cynthia O'Keefe, who's played for us before as well. She's amazing. There are new artists coming to perform, she added. Rob Brunn and Stellwagen, local musicians who have been playing at some of the local coffee shops, Landry said. Kevin Horan is going to be performing here in August. He's also someone that I followed back in Nashua area. But he's branched out and is actually creating a lot of his own music now. It's lovely. And Soundbridge Union is also new this year. Landry said bringing music back to the COA on a regular basis brings more balance to the event area. I don't want to be known as just a fitness center. I want us to be a cultural and social hub that also offers these physical pieces, Landry said. The next performance scheduled is the Boondock Sinners on July 22nd. As I see it, Celebration Time by John Burciaga. As a Southern boy who came to live everywhere else around the USA before landing here, I've seen excuses to party in each sector of this broad and diverse land, the Southland as the home to spring breaks, the West as the host to Burning Man and its kin, and so forth. Some are home to rites of spring and deep traditional rituals, sometimes merely opportunities for excess of one kind or another. When the venue is a town or a city, no few residents flee as if a plague is in the offing, while guests pour in from nearby cities or hinterland to enjoy what irks or depresses some long-timers. When I settled here with my new spouse, I was introduced to the 1940s text, Yankee City, a sociological study of a community symbolic of life in a New England town. That masked village was none other than Newburyport. I soon learned that those pages come alive annually in a creation amid 1958's crushing economic climate of Yankee homecoming. A week of parades, concerts, crazy fun activities, and community building events that has outlasted all other such revelries, wherever they may once have been celebrated. In 20 years, I've not seen anything close to excess, only a spirited, upbeat feeling as all ages gather to see what's next on the social media. From the waitstaff race with service trays in hand to Ted Speck on high horse still, accompanied by his youthful troops, to the wacky bed race and beyond, this is something that grew on me from the start and something I'd never run from for any reason at this time of the year. I've seen Newburyport change during my residential tenure, much rehabbing and, yes, fear of ultra-gentrification, and upgrades in infrastructure and the waterfront. We never fail to take visiting family and friends to the latter, wear stunning new sculpture dresses the walkway. I've made it known before that my fave artistry, there is Aaron Stevens' sail trace, the iconic sails made of perforated aluminum and stainless steel that glow in day and at night as a monument, not only to art, but to history as a shipmaking mecca, and now one to Yankee homecoming itself, as it welcomes former natives who return often and can at this time of the year. My only wish is that it were located just feet from its location to be directly behind the firehouse, where its view would be centered to the river. That stunning artwork has captured my fancy enough to add what I can to this month's celebration. A personal kickoff to the festivities with poetry readings at the site of the sculpture on Saturday, July 25th, between 10 a.m. and 2 p.m. to avoid the later, hotter hours. Each brief presentation will include interesting facts about the artwork itself and things you may not know about ships' sails and rigging. Then two original poems, Sail Home to Welcome Our Returning Porters and Silver Sails, including reference to the ominous quote by Frederick Douglass that surrounds the sculpture's base, where it came from and what he meant. These will recur during that time and catch passerby on the fly, if interested to hear one of the presentations. I hope you'll be among them. The artist of Portland, Maine, is aware of this event and has shared his fondness for the poetry and his approval of the poetic characterizations. The occasion will also be listed in the Yankee Homecoming booklet. Newburyport resident John Burciaga writes monthly columns for the Daily News and is poet in residence for the Newburyport Art Association. Georgetown Man Tees Off to Help Those with Dementia by Lisa Rinaldi, Georgetown. Local resident Josh Greenblatt learned firsthand that those in the early stages of dementia experience significant losses. Their sense of self, physical agility, and memory may all be affected. Many who suffer from this cruel disease find themselves less able to enjoy once cherished activities. With that in mind, Greenblatt has made it his mission to return a sense of joy and companionship to experienced golfers whose skills and abilities are now compromised by the symptoms of dementia or Alzheimer's. Through Caddy Companions Initiative, Greenblatt is helping those who have been recently diagnosed stay active, connected, and engaged. Greenblatt's organization offers caring, trained partners who are matched with aging golfers who may be struggling to continue to play the game they love. Players should have previous golfing experience, possess the necessary physical abilities to complete a 9-hole course, and be able to complete activities of daily living independently. In addition, they must have the mental and social capacity to interact with a volunteer caddy partner. Each volunteer has completed the Alzheimer's Association 3-hour online training, which covers topics such as person-centered dementia care and communication changes and dementia-related behavior. The service is free to participants. Caddy Companions adheres to a careful screening process, which includes an intake to assess the golfer's ability to participate in the program and a conversation with their care partner. Once those initial steps have been completed, a trip to a driving range is undertaken. Player and caddy move on to a 9-hole experience if the previous steps have gone well. My lived experience is really motivating me, Greenblatt said. For much of Greenblatt's life, his bond with his father was solidified on the golf course. As time passed, Greenblatt noticed that his father required more help to get through a round of golf. Like roughly 6 million others in the U.S., Greenblatt's father was diagnosed with dementia. When the two were able to play together, Greenblatt noticed that his father's mood improved, his anxiety decreased, and his overall well-being was better. When Greenblatt's parents moved to Maine, his mother struggled, mostly unsuccessfully, to find golfers to play with her husband. My journey with my dad helped me to realize how many gaps there are in the continuum of care and services, Greenblatt said. From his father's experience came the idea for Caddy Companions. Long-term players often have deep-seated memories of their participation in a sport they played with skill and a sense of competence. Partnering with a volunteer caddy provides an opportunity for social connection, a return to value identity, and an engagement in physical activity. The Alzheimer's Association website notes the importance of these factors in slowing disease progression, adding that recent studies indicate that exercise in particular may lower the risk of cognitive decline. Annette Christian's husband, Jack, experienced the benefits of caddy companions. After connecting with Greenblatt at the Salisbury Senior Center, the two began golfing together, an activity Christian hadn't participated in for a number of years. "It just brought life back to my husband," Annette Christensen said, adding that he hit the links at least once a week while she visited a friend or ran an errand. Jack loved every minute of it. Their partners, such as Annette Christian, also receive support from caddy companions. While their loved one is safe and engaged, the care partner experiences the much-needed respite from the stress and exhaustion of caring for a family member or friend. The organization bolsters the network of support for both the golfer and his or her care partners. These pairings of golfers and volunteers allow partners the space to care for themselves during a stressful time of life, Greenblatt added. Ultimately, Greenblatt said he wants caddy companions to help participants hold on to who you are and do the things you love while keeping stress low and dignity and joy foremost. "Your world gets small with this disease," Greenblatt said, "but I really am focusing on the positive experience I'm bringing to these individuals." Those interested in volunteering or donating to caddy companions can visit the website at www.caddiecompanions.org. The organization pays all golf-related expenses, $150 for 9 holes, $75 for the driving range. Donations in any amount are accepted. Ex-Market Basket Employee Jailed for Arson by Jill Harmon-Sinsky, Lawrence. An Arlington man avoided trial by pleading guilty to arson charges after 2 fires at a market basket in Gloucester. Matthew Johnson, 36, who worked at the market basket at the time of the fires, was sentenced to 2.5 years in Middleton jail with credit for 117 days served, according to court records. Johnson on Monday was also sentenced by Judge Matthew Nestor to 5 years probation with a series of conditions, including staying away from the market basket at 101 Gloucester Crossing Road, Gloucester. He was scheduled to go on trial in Lawrence Superior Court for burning a building and attempting to burn a building, 2 felonies. Johnson was charged with setting 2 separate fires at the market basket on March 14, 2025. One fire was started in a pallet and another in a cardboard trash compactor. No injuries were reported and the store was able to open the next day. As terms of probation, Johnson was also ordered to undergo mental health evaluation and treatment, not to use any drugs and/or alcohol, and to submit to random screenings. A restitution hearing will be scheduled at a later date, according to court records. He was arrested after a joint investigation by the Gloucester Police Department, Gloucester Fire Department, and state police fire investigators assigned to the state fire marshal's office. Thank you so much for listening, and I hope you all have a safe and well day.
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14: Welcome. This is Cheryl at the Talking Information Center. Thanks so much for joining me. Today is Thursday, July 16th, 2026. I'm reading from the Providence Journal. The first article is entitled, Fate Uncertain. 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Providence.
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14: Welcome. This is Cheryl at the Talking Information Center. Thanks so much for joining me. Today is Thursday, July 16th.

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Providence. Want a Tudor-style fire station on Providence's east side? It's got 6,545 square feet of space with 2.5 stories, 821 square feet, and an unfinished attic. Built in 1929 and is the only Tudor Revival-inspired fire station in the city, and it's being sold as is. Located at 270 Rock Chamber Avenue or 280 Rock Chamber Bow Avenue, according to assessment records. While two bids were submitted for the property in June in response to a request for proposals, neither of them will likely be accepted because Providence's charter requires buildings be sold for at least 90% of their appraised value. JAG Properties submitted a bid for $627,500, while Sidecar Capital, LLC, submitted a starting bid at $506,000 and a maximum bid of $811,000, according to the city officials. Therein lies the problem. At its fiscal year 2025, appraised value of $1.1 million, the minimum bid required, a warning not in the request for proposals, is $998,000. And what happens next? The Providence Board of Contract and Supply can put the property out to bid again, or it can choose to continue to mothball it. The property was not on the board's agenda for July 13th, and it meets again on July 27th. The building last served as a fire station in 2017. Following the closure, city officials sought public input into what to do with the property. Almost a decade later, the city put out the request for proposals for what to do with it. Rock Chambu wasn't alone in closing in 2017. At the same time, the Humboldt Avenue station also closed. It too went out for bids. That came after a consultant's report suggested closing both. The winning high bid was for apartments and a luxury vehicle garage. The Rock Chambu property is zoned as a single-family residence in the historic overlay community, although it's just one parcel away from commercial properties across Mutual Place, and a single block away from Hope Street, a commercial corridor. The request for proposals called for the use of the state's adaptive reuse law, which would have bypassed the single-family zoning the former fire station is in, or for it to become a neighborhood commercial establishment. Proposals for student housing or short-term rentals will be rejected, according to the request for proposals. Providence allows for the commercial use of property in residential zones only when a building was originally constructed, non-residential. The businesses allowed to open in such a space are art galleries and studios, offices, personal service establishments, restaurants, and retail goods establishments. In 2017, Providence asked for ideas. During an open house in September 2017, the city used sticky notes on a board to collect ideas for what should happen. Among them, people responded. Mixed-income housing, fire station, the same answer, and a variation on it, given a total of 8. Compassion center, hydroponic farming, farmer's market, theater, police substation, private residence with space set aside for children's museum, relevant to the fire station itself. Rhode Island Court sides with two singers in dispute. Injunction restricting noise levels is upheld. The state Supreme Court on July 14th ruled in favor of singer-songwriter Vanessa Carlton in her effort to stop her developer neighbors from generating maddening and depressing noise levels from their property at 175 Post Road at the edge of Pawtuxet Village in Warwick.
The High Court upheld an injunction imposed

0: by now-retired Superior Court Judge Daniel A. Procaccini in November 2024, which restricted activities on the industrial property to the city's limit of 60 decibels. The court found that Procaccini had not abused his discretion or erred in concluding that Carlton and her husband, John McCauley, had proven that without the injunction, they would suffer irreparable harm and loss of the reasonable enjoyment of their property. Carlton is best known for the hit song, 1,000 Miles, and her husband, McCauley, is a singer, guitarist, and founder of the band, Dear Tick. In the instant case, the relief sought by plaintiffs is a return to the status quo, as it existed prior to July of 2024. Before the instant noise issue began, the Supreme Court said in the 30-page ruling, written by Justice William Robinson, the couple declined to comment on the ruling. Their lawyer, Nicholas J. Hemond, faulted the owners of 175 Post Road for continuing to ignore the zoning board's directives to cease operations and violating them on a daily basis. He promised further action. Now that the court has ruled in our favor, it is our intent to proceed on our underlying nuisance action and seek further injunctive relief. The Superior Court held that the owners don't have a reasonable likelihood of success in their appeal and denied their stay request, so the cease and desist issued by the city remains in full force and effect, said Hemond. Bombarded by noise, Carlton and McCauley sued their neighbors, Artek Agawam and Lee Busoli, in 2024, seeking relief from an alleged barrage of hammering, beeping, and other construction sounds, making their living on their adjacent property hell. Procaccini held a hearing in November 2024, in which Carlton and McCauley testified about purchasing what they believed was their forever spot in their 1795 house in historic Patuxent Village. In 2021, they converted the carriage house into a recording studio, planted a garden, and played outside with their two dogs and young daughter. They said things changed in 2024 with the arrival of Jago, a construction company that used 175 Post Road as a staging area to build trusses for the affordable housing project. Avigan and Borisoli had been leasing the site to North American Crane and Rigging, which in turn allowed Jago to use it for fabrication work. The songwriting couple said they were bombarded by noise as if the construction company took over our property. They complained that Agawam had filmed Carlton and her young daughter playing on their property. In granting the injunction, Procaccini found that the continuous noise and videotaping interfered with the ordinary physical comfort and reasonable use of the couple's property. Avigan and Busoli appealed, arguing the judge had erred. The Supreme Court heard arguments in April before hundreds of students at North Smithfield High School as the court rode the circuit. Avigan declined to comment on the Supreme Court ruling. Neighborhood disputes. Avigan and Busoli have encountered trouble since they purchased the 15-acre industrial zone property at 175 Post Road in 2019. The owner's proposal to build contractor storage units at 175 Post Road met with vocal opposition as the land borders the Patuxent River. It also encompasses a portion of the Patuxent River Trail, a wooded path coveted locally for more than 60 years and a favorite with dog walkers. The development plans were ultimately withdrawn. Carlton was among the community members who opposed the project as part of the citizens' group, Patuxent Green Revival, which raised concerns about its environmental impact on the river and its habitat. In the aftermath, The owners put up no trespassing signs and knocked down a footbridge built by Boy Scouts and erected a chain-link fence blocking entrance to the 2.3-mile scenic walking trail. More recently, the Warwick Zoning Board upheld a notice of violation that the uses at 175 Post Road are not allowed in the light industrial zone, according to Joseph S. Larissa, Jr., lawyer for North American Crane. "We say it is," Larissa said. "The owners of the property have appealed the issue to Superior Court, with briefs on both sides submitted to the court." Today in history. Today is Thursday, July 16th. On this day, in 1790, the Potomac River site that became Washington, D.C., was established to serve as the nation's permanent capital by President George Washington, and Congress as Washington signed the Residence Act, 1862. Ida B. Wells Barnett, an African-American journalist and activist who was prominent in the women's suffrage cause and the crusade against lynching, was born in Holly Springs, Mississippi. 1935, Parkometer No. 1, the world's first parking meter designed and created by Carl McGee, was installed in Oklahoma City. 1942, the Val d'Hav Roundup began as 13,152 Jews were arrested by the Vichy France government and held at the Velodrome de Hiver Sports Arena in Paris before being deported to concentration camps, including Auschwitz. 1945, the Manhattan Project detonated the world's first atomic bomb at Alamogordo, New Mexico. Scientists, including Hans Bethe, Edward Teller, Enrico Fermi, and J. Robert Oppenheimer, who directed the Los Alamos, New Mexico branch of the project, came together in a race against Germany and the Soviet Union to build an atomic weapon. The following month, the world saw the first and only uses of a nuclear weapon in an armed conflict when atomic bombs were unleashed on Hiroshima and Nagasaki, Japan. 1951, J.G. Salinger's The Catcher in the Rye was published by Little, Brown, and Company. Consistently listed as one of the best works of fiction in the 20th century, the novel explored themes of innocence, identity, materialism, mental health, and loss. 1965, the Mont Blanc Tunnel was inaugurated by Italian President Giuseppe Saragat and French President Charles de Gaulle. The tunnel stretches 7.3 miles, 11.7 kilometers, burrows through the Mont Blanc Mountains in the Alps, and links the Italian town of Courmayeur to the French town of Chemours. 1969. The world watched as Apollo 11, NASA's first mission to set astronauts on the moon, was launched from the Kennedy Space Center on Merritt Island, Florida. 1979, Saddam Hussein became president of Iraq after President Ahmed Hassan al-Bashir resigned. 1990, a magnitude 7.8 earthquake struck the island of Luzon in the Philippines, killing more than 1,600 people and injuring hundreds of others. In international news, U.S. strikes Iran as sides seek control over the strait. Senate Democrats block defense authorization bill. President Donald Trump's war on Iran continued to escalate with no end in sight as the two sides vied for control of the Strait of Hormuz. U.S. forces struck Iranian targets again on July 15th, the fifth day of the renewed hostilities. The 90 minutes of attacks targeted coastal defense systems and cruise missile storage and launch sites on Iran's greater Tum Island, U.S. Central Command said in a statement. The strikes further degraded Iran's ability to attack commercial shipping in the Strait of Hormuz, it said. That followed the July 14th resumption of the U.S. naval blockade on Iranian ports and a seven-hour wave of strikes on dozens of military targets to reduce Iran's ability to threaten commercial shipping, according to U.S. Central Command. Central Command defended those attacks as an effort aimed at saving sailors passing through the strait. U.S. forces are holding Iran accountable for unwarranted aggression that continues to endanger innocent lives, Central Command Chief Admiral Brad Cooper said in a statement. According to Cooper, Iranian forces had attacked seven commercial vessels over the preceding week, leaving nearly a dozen civilian crew members killed, missing, or injured. After the naval restrictions against Iran went into effect, U.S. forces redirected two commercial vessels in the strait that were attempting to run the blockade. CENTCOM said on X, the agency did not ID the ship's countries. Trump declined to rule out sending in ground troops, but said, we have other people that will do the ground campaign for us. When asked whether he intends to seize control of Karg Island, Iran's primary hub for oil exports, he noted that the United States has already struck the island, everything but the oil. The United States also ramped up economic pressure, imposing sanctions on more than 50 people, ships, and countries, including Iran, accused of disrupting the illicit shipping network of Mohammad Hossein Shamakhani, the Treasury Department announced. Shamakhani serves as a major enabler behind Iran's oil exports, according to the U.S. State Department. The Iranian regime survives on deception, and the Shamakhani network is one of its most profitable engines, Treasury Secretary Scott Bessent said. However, Iranian leaders promised that further threats from the United States would not make them back off from their ambitions of controlling the critical shipping lane that has become the focus of the conflict, state media reported. Citing frustration with the war and Trump's failure to consult with Congress on the matter, Senate Democrats blocked an unprecedentedly large $1.15 trillion annual defense policy bill. Trump started this war without authorization, without a strategy, and without an exit, Senate Minority Leader Chuck Schumer, Democrat from New York, said in a floor speech. The procedural vote was along party lines and fell short of the 60 votes needed to move ahead in the Senate. Every Republican voted in favor, except for Majority Leader Senator John Thune of South Dakota, who voted no under chamber rules in order to enter a motion to reconsider. It's the bill that helps ensure our military is ready today and prepared for tomorrow, he said. Recent rains not enough to lower Rhode Island drought level. Rhode Island remains under a drought watch after state officials concluded that recent rains failed to make much of a difference in recharging underground aquifers that supply drinking water to parts of the state. The State Water Resources Board Drought Steering Committee agreed at a meeting July 14th to keep in place the drought watch designation that was adopted earlier in July for the first time in Rhode Island since 2002. At this point, we certainly don't have enough precipitation to pull us out, and I don't think we have enough data to pull us further in yet, said Meredith Brady, Associate Director of Rhode Island Division of Statewide Planning and Chair of the Drought Committee. Governor Dan McKee announced the watch July 1st. Following a year-long period of below-average precipitation. While some months had normal rain and snow levels, deficits in other months were larger, meaning that between July 2025 and this past June, total precipitation was only 82% of where it should have been. The shortfall in May and June was even more severe, with rainfall at only 70% of the historical average, according to National Weather Service data. Beyond some scattered showers expected over the weekend, there's no immediate relief in sight. Unfortunately, it looks like a dry week ahead, said Frank Nocera, a meteorologist with the NWS. Groundwater levels are well below normal. Groundwater sources are taking the hardest hit from the drought. Water levels in monitoring wells across the state have been steadily going down in recent months, from an average of 27% of normal in April to only 15% in June, according to the U.S. Geological Survey. The level in one well in Exeter is at only 5% of normal. Stream flows are also falling well short of normal rates, according to data collected by gauges maintained by the USGS. They're so low in southern Rhode Island that the area meets the conditions for a drought warning, a designation more serious than a drought watch. People who rely on wells for their water are already seeing an impact. Westerly temporarily banned all outdoor water use before scaling back to only a partial prohibition. Restrictions on watering lawns and other outdoor water usage in South Kingstown and Narragansett remain in place. Wells in the Mink Brook Aquifer near Warden Pond that supplies drinking water to much of the two latter towns are as much as 49% below average, said Christopher Jacobs, director of operations for Viola, which manages supplies from the aquifer. "We're not in good shape," Jacobs told his fellow members of the drought committee, hoping for rain. The Rhode Island Department of Health has been notified by two small water systems of wells running dry, said Christopher Agnew, an assistant health program administrator with the agency. He said that both systems are small. One supplies a business and the other a campground, and both have alternative wells that they can use. While Providence Water and other major suppliers that rely on surface reservoirs have healthy stocks of water, they are starting to feel the impact of the heat and the continuing lack of rain. The Scituate Reservoir, which supplies water to more than 60% of Rhode Island residents and businesses, is at 92% capacity, 4 percentage points below average for this time of year. Reservoirs maintained by the Newport Water Division are at 85% capacity, nearly 5 percentage points below normal. Farmers are faced with tough choices. If the drought doesn't break soon, farmers could be faced with difficult choices. Another 2 weeks without rain, the crops are really going to be in trouble, Henry B. Wright III, president of the Rhode Island Farm Bureau, told the drought committee. Some farms have been able to tap into irrigation ponds to keep their crops watered, but pond levels are starting to run low. Livestock farmers are worried about growing enough hay to get their animals through the winter. Some are considering planting drought-tolerant sorghum, but that comes with additional labor and cost, said Wright. Corn farmers will start needing more water in the coming weeks as silks emerge from the ears and kernels form. If the plants don't get enough water, you'll get a plant but no corn, Wright told the Journal. He said he's worried. "We're on the doorstep of real disaster," he said. Also in national news, Trump reverses ICE traffic stop pause. Washington. President Donald Trump overturned an order to suspend most immigration-related traffic stops one day after administration officials announced the pause following the deadly shootings of two people in Maine and Texas by federal agents, a White House official confirmed. Trump overturned a memo issued July 14th by Immigration and Customs Enforcement that ordered agents to scale back traffic stops instead prioritize other tactics in the field. According to a White House official not authorized to speak publicly about the matter, the men and women of ICE are doing a great job, one that has to be done, he wrote July 15th on Truth Social. Trump said doing away with ICE traffic stops won't happen on my watch, calling them one of the most important and effective ways to fight crime. Amid growing criticism, ICE officers had been instructed to suspend most vehicle stops nationwide. Reuters reported on July 14th, citing sources briefed on the matter. The agency will make a new effort to ensure cameras are rolling during encounters, the Department of Homeland Security told USA Today on July 15th. The shooting occurred on the morning of July 13th in Biddeford, Maine, about 15 miles south of Portland. DHS said a man tried to flee during an attempted vehicle stop, and an officer fired his weapon, fearing for public safety. DHS identified the man as Johann Sebastian Duran Guerrero, 26, a Colombian national, whose immigration advocates and family members said had a valid work authorization in the United States, a social security number, and routinely checked in with immigration authorities. Guerrero was not the intended target of the ICE surveillance team at his address. The shooting was one of three fatal involvements involving ICE in about a week. Well, that ends our segment for today. Thanks again for joining me, and I wish you a wonderful week ahead.
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2: Here's the forecast for the Boston and South Shore area on the Talking Information Center from the National Weather Service. For today, mostly sunny, some patchy smoke remaining from those Canadian wildfires, temperatures in the mid-80s, mostly cloudy, clearing by morning with temperatures in the low 60s overnight, and for Friday, sunny temperatures in the mid-80s. The sun rose this morning at 5:23, setting at 8:19 this evening. 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
8: Hi, everyone, and welcome once again to In Perspective. I am Bob Branco, glad to be with all of you on this fine day. This is episode 472, dated Friday, July 10th, 2026. Before we continue, allow me to introduce our good friend, colleague, and co-host for today's program, Peter Alchil. Peter, how you doing?
10: We're doing great here in Coos Bay. I think the temperature is around 62 degrees. It's sunny. It's breezy. It's a typical Coos Bay summer day. We're enjoying the weather.
8: We're almost 90 today, back to the humidity. And what are you going to do about that? It's one of those situations that keeps cropping up in New England. Before we continue, let me allow myself to thank those who make it possible for In Perspective to be made available. We start out with Raymond Gay, our editor and producer. Thank you for what you do. It's much appreciated. Peter from Canada, thank you for posting our shows on the chat line. Also, our media outlets, thank you very much for airing us when you do. It is most appreciated. Thank you. Also, Jacqueline Sylvia from JS Web Solutions, thank you very much for archiving our shows on my website, which is www.brancoevents.com. 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
10: Merci, Jackie.
8: I want to say hi to Trish, who's hosting today's program. Thank you for that. Also, Brad, for being our streamer. Thank you for doing that as well. Because we are being streamed live, let me give out my email address for those people who wish to write to us here on In Perspective. It's bobbranco93@gmail.com. That's bobbranco93@gmail.com. I want to say hi to four listeners. Actually, our own Trish, also Rick Troiano, Mustafa Almadi, Deborah Joyce. Thank you very much for your commitment and your support of In Perspective. It is much appreciated. We have with us today two guests. They are Denny Elliott and Graham Buck. They co-wrote a book called Catching Sight, How a Guide Dog Helped Me See Myself. First of all, let me welcome both of you to our program and congratulations.
11: Thank you. It's wonderful to be here.
12: And thank Graham. You. Yes, absolutely. It's great to be here.
8: So, okay. Go ahead, Peter.
10: Oh, I'm sorry. So before we get into the book, can I ask each of you to tell us a little about yourself, you know, but what you were doing with your life prior to writing this book? Let's start with Dee, please.
11: I was an ethics professor and ethics consultant for 40 wonderful years, and I retired in August 2023. And so I've been doing some writing and ethics consulting, but we actually started on this book, I'd say seriously, in March of 2020 when COVID shut us down and Graham couldn't escape.
10: And before we turn it over to Graham, can you say a few words on what ethics are or is? What is ethics?
11: Well, when I taught ethics, I called it ethics in the first person. I'm a classically trained philosopher. But ethics is something that we all deal with every day. We make decisions about how to treat other people. We make decisions about how to treat dogs. We make decisions about how to treat our environment. And ethics encompasses that and, so much more. But I loved spending a career helping people think about how they determine what's right, what's wrong, what's the best decision, what's the worst decision they could make, and learning and growing from that.
10: And we will talk more about that because that's a major theme in the book. Graham, say a few words about yourself, please.
13: Hi. So I was at Guiding Eyes for the Blind for 31 years in a variety of capacities. My last role was home training, so I was doing a lot of placements abroad in different states and that type of thing. And then that eventually led me into a decision to just go out on my own and start my own private dog training business.
10: And before we go any further, I know Graham and Denny worked together on this book. I want everybody to know that Graham was instrumental in three of my guide dogs, and we'll probably talk a little about that later, but I'm grateful for those dogs. Hmm. Well, I think we're a little bit different from Denny's dog, and we may talk a little about that later. Talk about how the two of you decided to write this book together?
11: Graham?
13: Okay. So, kind of Denny already alluded to COVID, happening. And then I was already returning back to Eastern Long Island, thinking about, okay, how am I going to start my own business? I hadn't really started yet. And I was sort of in the midst of a transition. And then Denny kind of like, you know, brought it up again and said, hey, like, you know, this might be a good time to do it. So I was like, okay, well, it's going to be now or never, because who knows what's going to happen after.
10: And Denny, what,
11: yeah.
10: Go ahead.
11: Well, I was blown away when I went to Guiding Eyes in 2013. And that's when I met, Alberta, my first Guiding Eyes dog. And when I met Graham, who was directing the action program. And I think, this is right, Graham, that there was supposed to be another action client who, for whatever reason, wasn't able to come. So it was you and me in Alberta for 10 days. And I was amazed at being someplace where it really felt safe, to have what little vision I had, or to have no vision at all. And Graham helped me learn to feel safe by trusting my dog. And so I'm a writer, I'm an author, and so I just started writing all during that week about all of the things going on and all of the things that surprised me. A number of those thoughts and observations turned into blogs, columns that were published through the Guiding Eyes Graduate Center. My mom, who was always my biggest fan, said, you know, you've got a book here. And my thought at the time was I wanted to write a book about this magic of guide dogs, of how these, even before birth, the genetics, the breeding that goes into creating purpose-bred guide dogs, and how they make that journey from birth, literally, to meeting their partner. And it really wasn't until I was deep into the book that I realized that I needed to tell my story, more of my story than I expected to, as well. And so my feeling was that I couldn't write this book without Graham, that he was my conduit at Guiding Eyes. And I ended up interviewing 24 people, many associated with Guiding Eyes for the Blind, and the purpose in the process of putting the book together. But it was Graham who, I would say, oversaw all of the parts of the book that relate to Guiding Eyes. And there's a lot of that in the book.
10: Yeah. So before I go any further, for those who don't know, what is the, or what was the action program at Guiding Eyes?
13: Basically it's accelerated client training. So, which means that, like Denny said, it was rare that one person would come into the program. Usually it was two, and we've had up to three. So typically a first time student, these days, I'm not even sure what the length of time is now, but you know, it was a minimum of 3 weeks to come in for training. And at one time it was 4 weeks way back when. So then we created this course that moved along at a faster pace. It was about 10 days. Sometimes it would go up to 12 days, but generally it was about 10 days. So these were generally clients or graduates that, you know, had success with previous dogs, had good skills, you know, knew where they were going to be working the dog, what they were going to be doing. So all that stuff was in place to kind of, you know, have rapid learning, but also get a lot of experiences in with the dog in a condensed period of time, but not sort of, you know, suffer the process of bonding and learning and training and getting out on the streets. Because if you only have, you know, two people or one people, you can really, really sort of hone in on that and individualize the training. And that was really the beauty of the action program, because it created this sort of like lane that didn't really exist before. Everything tended to be much more formalized and structured. And I had, you know, already been there, I think probably at least a good 20 years or close to that before it really kicked into high gear. But I was like, I was ready for a change, and I was like, okay, this is where like I want to be. it ended up just being a great program because it was almost like the best of both worlds. The student graduate could get that formal structure with the new dog, and then they also had, you know, follow up at home as well after they return home, usually at least 3 to 5 days at home. So it was ideal in a lot of ways.
8: Okay, is the ACTION program, that term ACTION program, was it derived from the first three letters, ACT, which is Accelerated Client Training?
13: Yeah, it was basically just a shortened version of that.
10: So let's focus on the book. I was intrigued by the title. What prompted you to call the book Catching Sight?
11: Well, when I started working on the book, it was called The Harness Effect. And I called it The Harness Effect because it seemed to me that there was just some magic that happened when a guide dog harness went on the dog. My experience with Alberta and the dogs that followed from Guiding Eyes was that, you know, they knew that there were expectations of them that when they were in harness that were different from, you know, when they were just hanging out or playing, you know, with a toy. And so I thought The Harness Effect was a great title, and my publisher thought it was probably an okay title for people who knew already what was in the book. So we went through a couple of other renditions. The next was Hound Sight, which I really liked, you know, instead of Hindsight, Hound Sight. A friend of mine had suggested that one, and my agent said, yeah, good title, but you know, there are so many books out there with that title, which I didn't know. And so early in the book, I talk about, I talk about chasing sight, about thinking that if only I could find the right doctor, the right treatment, the right glasses, that everything would be fine, that my vision would be normal. And, of course, that was ridiculous and was never going to happen. But from chasing sight, which is what I think I did in my early years, to catching sight wasn't that big of a leap. And actually, Alberta taught me so much about how to see the world that, catching sight was exactly what she did for me.
10: It is a really fascinating title, and the progression of how you get from chasing to catching is a really interesting progression. Before you went to Guiding Eyes, you trained your own or helped train your own dogs as guide dogs. Talk a little about that, and what prompted you to say, "Yeah, this no longer works. I'm going to get a Guiding Eyes trained dog."
11: Oh boy. Well, I think that's the first three chapters of the book, so I'll see how I can shorten that.
10: Give us the clip notes or something.
11: Yeah, yeah. Well, and as Graham said, ACTION students were returning graduates to Guiding Eyes, and so I was an anomaly. And I didn't realize that or how much of an anomaly I was until we were actually getting into the writing of the book. So I was really lucky that I got accepted to Guiding Eyes and accepted into the ACTION program. But I had had two privately trained guide dogs before that. When I first heard, the words legally blind, the first time an ophthalmologist said, you're legally blind and it's not going to get better. At that point, I had a 6-month-old, golden retriever puppy named Oriel, who I had bought to be an agility competition dog. As a young adult, I really liked dog sports. Unfortunately, by the time I got Oriel, I had lost enough vision that I couldn't make it around an agility ring safely, and I was basically scaring the puppy. She was watching me to make sure I didn't fall, rather than focusing on getting through the equipment, going through the tunnels, or going over the jumps. And so basically the instructor told me this was not safe for me or the dog, so we quit agility training. And then when I found out that I was legally blind, I thought, rather than work with a white cane the rest of my life in terms of getting around the world, I'd much rather have a gorgeous dog at my side. And I worked with a a mobility service dog trainer who had had experience working at a guide dog school previously. And he evaluated Oriel and said, you know, she's got a really good temperament for this work. I think it can work. And Oriel did a really good job of helping me avoid obstacles. My second privately trained dog, a German Shepherd named Wiley, not so much. He was not suitable for being a guide dog. And it wasn't until he killed a cat, to be exact, that I was able to finally accept the fact that this dog had no business being out in public. And, he was not going to be a guide dog. A friend of mine who had watched all of this transpire suggested that I go to Guiding Eyes, that I apply to Guiding Eyes to go there for a professionally trained guide dog, as she had had experience with Guiding Eye puppy rejects, dogs who were too soft to be guide dogs. She was a puppy trainer at a service dog organization, and she thought that the Guiding Eyes puppies were the smartest and best trained puppies she had ever seen at 8 weeks. So that's where I applied.
10: Before we move on, can you talk about soft dogs compared to what, hard dogs? What's the talk of what that means in English?
11: Graham, can you do that?
13: yeah. So sometimes the terms can get a little confusing just by how they sound, but soft dogs in general will kind of like hold on to stuff a little bit more. So they're a little more sensitive to correction. They're a little more sensitive if something happens environmentally, they bump into something or somebody steps on them. They tend to, like, for lack of a better word, take things more to heart, and they may also take a little bit longer to get over things. Whereas like a hard dog is kind of on the opposite end of the spectrum. They care a lot less about things, like that, but sometimes they can be too bullish and too, hard in their temperament where, like, for a guide dog, that can be problematic if they don't realize there's a person on the end of the harness.
8: So they have their own personalities.
13: Yeah, they have their own, they have temperament and personality, and they kind of, interchange. So the temperament is basically how resilient they are, and then their personality is how they actually like view the world and perceive learning and training and all of those things. So they'll just like people, they'll take that into their training. And so which is kind of a fascinating part of training in general. You could be teaching five dogs all the same skills, but they might actually walk away with a slightly different version.
8: So once it's determined that a dog is a soft dog or a hard dog, whoever makes that determination, does that, let's say, make the training more lengthy with a soft dog than with a hard dog because of the personalities involved?
13: Yeah, so that's a good question. So another way to look at it is, so with guide dogs in general, you need dogs that are kind of in the middle of the scale. So, and the reason for that is you need the dog to be resilient enough to handle everything, but they have to be soft enough and malleable enough that they're willing and able to engage and communicate with their handlers. So if they tip too far in either direction, it can be a bit of a struggle, because if the dog is too sensitive, they may need a lot more support. If the dog is too hard, they may not make good decisions that are safe. So we kind of ideally are looking for a dog. A lot of guide dogs actually are on the softer side, but they tend to be, for lack of a better term, they tend to be more stoic. So they're still soft, but they're resilient enough that they can handle everything, and push through. So it's a bit of a fine line. Like another analogy is, somebody once described police horses to me, when we were having a discussion about guide dogs, and they said, well, that's exactly what the police look for in the horses in the city. They want a horse that's going to push through the crowd, but one that's also going to be responsive to the rider, because if the rider can't control the horse during the chaos, then, things can go south very quickly. So it, guide dogs in general are a very fine slice of temperament with a wide variety of, you know, personalities thrown in there as well. So they're unique in that way. And that's why not that many of them actually make it, you know, to being out there and being working guide dogs.
10: So I want to, make a kudos to Graham and Danny for the chapters about puppies and how they are prepared. It's a fascinating couple of chapters about how the process works. And, I'm not going to go into it in great detail because I want to focus more on what Graham was talking about, this sort of matching and the sort of the softer versus harder dogs, as it were. And Graham, I hope you don't mind, but, you did train, two or three of my dogs who were involved. And I suspect that my dogs were different temperament than, Denny's dogs. Can you talk a little about that? You know, how mine were different and are the same, and, how that decision was made, as it were.
13: Yeah, no, I'm just thinking of visions in my head of some of the workouts with those dogs. And so basically when we like picked out a dog for Peter, we said, I'm sorry to the dog, you know, from the beginning, because your life is going to be just filled with all kinds of activity and busyness and all of that. But I think it's also a little bit, about the time period of guide dog movement in general. So at the time Peter started actually working with guide dogs, because you've covered such a span of time now, the dogs in the beginning were probably like quote unquote harder. Some of those dogs probably wouldn't even make it through the program.
10: No.
13: And so, again, I think because you were like so active and you were really like in very robust, rigorous environments, those dogs, it kept them honest because they didn't have a choice. That it was like challenging for them, but they just basically were working their butts off. And so, so the positive part of those dogs is that they had incredible resilience, incredible resilience. But as time went on, in the guide dog field, we needed dogs that were a little more versatile and also were a little bit easier to handle, because a lot of people, you know, aren't comfortable giving like strong corrections to a dog or things like that. And so we needed a dog that was going to be more towards voice controlled. And so, you know, we started to see that shift. But with that said, we still have in the guide dog field, all the schools have a wide variety of dogs that can fit into these kind of different niches, and you know, and also depending on just how the person is, how they walk and how their gait, their speed, all those things of course, you know, come into play, but also how the person is with the chemistry with the dog. And so, you know, if you have a very sort of loud, big personality person, you have to make sure you put it with a dog that can also match that and be okay with that, that type of thing. And so that's where the matching really comes into play. And so like in Denny's case, she needed somewhat of a similar dog to Peter because she was in cities and traveling and on planes and doing all these things. So it had to be a dog that had that high level of resilience. But at the same time, had to be a dog that was able to engage and communicate with Denny, because that's kind of her style of communication. So that's where you like have some similarities, but maybe some differences too.
10: I just think the whole thing is absolutely fascinating. So Denny, you went to, Guiding Eyes. Talk about, your experience there. How was it like meeting Alberta for the first time? And what was sort of the challenges you had to overcome, to make that process work? And Graham, feel free to intrude if you think it's appropriate.
11: Yes, please. I said that my privately trained dogs were good at avoiding obstacles. And that's sort of where it stopped. They wore harnesses that were guide dog harnesses, but they were good at leading me around things that I might run into. They were both good at learning to stop at elevation changes like curbs or stairs, and to let me know if there was an up, if it was going up or coming down. But I would say that was it. And it wasn't until I went to Guiding Eyes that I realized that a professionally trained guide dog understands that they're the eyes at the end of the harness, that they have responsibilities that go beyond, particular tasks. We all know that the Americans with Disability Act, allows people to ask what tasks has your dog been trained, to perform. And, that makes sense, that question be asked. But it seems to me that a professionally trained guide dog is so much more than knowing certain tasks. It's like to get the big picture.
13: Yeah, that can add to that. So that's a good way to describe like dogs that might know sort of bits and pieces of behaviors, because there are a lot of service dogs that do very specific behaviors. Turn on lights, things like that, open doors, a lot of sort of task-driven, behaviors. But with a guide dog, one of the very first things they're taught and the most emphasis in training is put on straight line concept. So it's this idea of the dog leading in the harness and maintaining a straight line. And so trainers spend so much time creating this pinpoint focus. Like, okay, we're traveling down this straight line and all these things are happening around us, but how do we serpentine and keep the straight line? And really, right up until the end, I was there physically until 2018, and then my last home training occurred in 2020. And I still would get excited about teaching a dog straight line concept, because almost like all the other stuff that Denny did with her other dogs, almost anybody could teach those things, but it's not so easy to teach the straight line concept and to get it really solid and get a dog that is moving through the environment really purposeful, okay, we're going to take the least line of resistance and get you there. And if I think back to to Peter's dogs, that was one thing that they were really, really good at. Some of his dogs went at speeds that were, a little frightening, but they somehow did it and he kept them out of trouble. But it's really every single graduate or that I've worked with and spoken to over the years, that's always the resounding thing that handlers come back with, that feeling of that you're basically being shot out of a cannon and you're going down this chute, but you're just traveling in this really purposeful fashion. And I think that's something that maybe Denny didn't experience in the exact same way until she got to Guiding Eyes.
10: Denny, how was it meeting Alberta for the first time?
11: Oh, it was amazing. At that point with Guiding Eyes, we didn't meet our dogs until the third day in. And so the morning of dog day, my classmates and I remember as sitting around the breakfast tables, and it was just silent. Nobody was having a good time. We were all scared that one of the trainers or Miranda Beckman, the class supervisor, was going to walk in and call one of us out, and we knew that meant that that person would be going home without a dog. At the time that we were having breakfast that morning, the instructors and supervisor were meeting and going over the matches one last time. And so there was just this feeling of anticipation and not having any idea of what was coming. And then we all gathered together and, Graham said, "Denny, you're getting a yellow Labrador named Alberta." And I thought, that doesn't tell me enough. but then within about a half hour of that meeting, he came to my dorm room with Alberta And I promptly broke the rules by sitting down on the floor, and she crawled in my lap, and we were just meant for each other.
10: Now, talk about Koala, your second dog. How is that different?
11: Well, you know, that's, I would say every dog has their own personality, sure. Just like every person has their own personality. Alberta was a risk taker. She was, inventive, you know, if,
8: she was a hard dog.
11: I wouldn't call her a hard dog. I would say she was creative. She was a really creative dog, and I needed a really creative dog at that time because I was used to telling my guide dogs, the privately trained dogs, telling those guide dogs what.
10: Now talk about Koala, your second dog. How is that different?
11: Well, you know, that's, I would say every dog has their own personality, sure. Just like every person has their own personality. Alberta was a risk taker. She was, inventive, you know, if,
8: she was a hard dog.
11: No, I wouldn't call her a

0: And if I didn't know what was going on around me, they couldn't help. Alberta, on the other hand, had been trained, and she knew way more than I did about how to navigate us anywhere. Graham had only 10 days to convince me that Alberta really knew more than I did. That he did, and she did, and it worked. But when Alberta retired, the dog I got next, Koala, a black lab, same target weight, but probably an inch, 2 inches taller. She was long and lean as compared to Alberta, who is a very compact little dog. They were both 52-pound target weight. And Koala was, I'd say, an introvert. She, you know, she was excellent at her guiding skills, but she wanted to think about things. She wasn't just going to say, come on, let's go. We can make it through anything. She wanted to just be sure. And so I had to do different things with her. First of all, I had to follow all the rules. When Jim Gardner, the home trainer, brought me Koala, he recognized to my dismay that I didn't know how to walk through a door correctly with a guide dog. And I asked Graham why he didn't teach me that. And he said, I taught you that. Alberta knew how to do that. But by the time I got home, I'd forgotten probably a good percentage of what I learned at guide dog school. So Alberta improvised. Koala was not going to improvise. She knew her job. She wanted me to do my job. And Jim Gardner had to do a little remedial work with me.
1: So I want you to talk about one more thing. And Graham, again, with your input, there was a moment with Alberta when Graham asked you to put a blindfold on. And that was a traumatic experience. Talk a little about that, what that was about, and how you got over that. I got the blindfold on.
0: Yeah, boy. Yeah, that was awful. I did put on the blindfold when I was having my home interview, because I was told either you go under blindfold with your guide dog, which was Wiley at that point, and I wasn't at all sure how that was going to work, or I go under blindfold working with a cane, and then would not be eligible for the action program. So I did have, you know, a blindfold moment that I then had nightmares about for weeks after. I was born with low vision, and my parents, my family worked for me to be as appear as normal as possible, as normally sighted as possible. And so I was used to using every bit of residual vision that I had. So when Graham and I were working, I think it was the first day in White Plains, we were working, he wanted me to put on a blindfold. And I get it, you know, at this point that, you know, I was being way too controlling of Alberta. I was trying to use my residual vision to help her out. And Graham just wanted me to relax and trust my dog. I kind of begged him not to make me do that, and he had me close my eyes instead, which I could handle for longer and longer periods at a time until, you know, we were walking, and I wasn't even thinking about the fact that my eyes were closed. But, yes, it was traumatic.
1: Yeah, but you made it, and I think that really was a part of a major episode in you catching sight instead of chasing it, right? I think that moment... and if I'm reading the book correct, was a important part of your story.
0: Well, it was. And it was actually really important in terms of my trusting Graham.
1: Yeah.
0: You know, I didn't trust him enough for me to put on the blindfold, but I trusted him enough for me to close my eyes and let Graham and Alberta do the work.
1: And Graham, what do you remember about that? What do you remember about that?
2: I think it's, you know, obviously, it's a situation that has happened countless times before. And as instructors, you know, we'd always be kind of reading the person's emotional state. You know, some people push back really hard about it. Other people are like, okay, I'll give it a try. And the general premise behind it is to just help somebody sort of get that sensation of following the dog, sticking

0: close to the dog and, you know, building that process right from the get-go rather than trying to kind of, you know, micromanage. But, you know, with that said, I also like would never tell somebody, I would say like, I wasn't one of those instructors who was going to say, don't use your residual vision because that's the stupidest thing in the world. Of course, you're going to use your residual vision. You're going to use anything that you have, but you really want to try with a dog, with a guide dog, to use it effectively. And what sometimes can happen with individuals that have residual vision, depending on where like the pockets of vision are, they're pulling the dog into things or away from them. You know, and that's really the main sort of premise to try to do the blindfold work. So it was obvious that Denny, you know, was not comfortable with it. So, you know, okay, well, like, how about we try a compromise? And, you know, and some people can do the closing eyes. Not everyone can do the closing eyes thing because they're like, well, if I close my eyes, I can't balance myself. So, you know, it varies. So I did lots of blindfold myself, you know, over the 31 years. And I never once closed my eyes under the blindfold. And I mean, obviously I couldn't see anything, but and I was surprised when I found out that other instructors did. I was, you know, like that was kind of like an aha moment for me. I was like, you close your eyes? They're like, yeah, it's more comfortable. I was like, oh God, no, if I close my eyes, I can't like detect my balance. I can't detect anything. So because I had that experience, I was a little bit more aware of, you know, when somebody, you know, was uncomfortable. And I think that was also something as the schools grew and changed over the years, they became a little bit more understanding and, compassionate about it rather than forcing somebody to put a blindfold on.
1: I'd like to, just add that I know that I have improved with age. Now, I mean, I do yoga blindfolded, not blindfolded, but with my eyes closed because it's more comfortable for me. I'm comfortable walking with my dog in total darkness where I have zero vision. One of the things I like best about tandem cycling, because of course I'm on the back, is that I get to close my eyes when we're doing something that I might otherwise find terrifying.
2: Interesting. We have about 20 minutes to go.
3: Yeah, we're on the same page. Go ahead, Bob.
2: And, I want to turn the program over to our participants, but before we do, where can we find your book? You can tell us at the end of the show as well.
1: Well,
2: how do we find it?
1: It's published by Beacon Press, and so it's possible to order print, large print, and audio through Beacon Press, or your favorite online retailer, or please support your local independent bookstore and order it through them. The other, I'm sorry, the website, yeah, like Amazon or, bookshelf, Audible has it. Bard, does have an audio copy. I'm not sure if it's available through Bard yet. I know that they finally do have their audio vision version and they are working on their Braille version.
2: Okay, so
3: before you go, do you have a personal website that people can go to get more information about the book?
1: Oh, yeah. Well, I'm on social media. Either is Denny Elliott or Catching Sight has its own Facebook page. I also have a professional website, DennyElliott.com, spelled just like my name, DennyElliott.com. 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
2: Denny@catchingsight.com. Okay, you're listening to In Perspective, and our guests are Denny Elliott and Graham Buck, authors of Catching Sight, How a Guide Dog Helped Me See Myself. Trish, do we have any hands raised right now? Trish, do we have any hands raised at the moment?
4: Trish.
2: Oh, Trish. Well,
3: all right.
2: I don't know what happened to Trish.
3: I'm going to ask a question. Trish, when you figure out what's going on, interrupt me, please. I know you're very good at that, so I have faith that you can do that. Who is Den Berta?
1: Well, when I got home from Guiding Eyes with Alberta, my first Guiding Eyes guide dog, my friends, colleagues at the University of South Florida, St. Petersburg campus, were amazed at how much more relaxed I was about everything. And Alberta just, she changed my perspective. She made it safe for me to be visually impaired, for me to be legally blind. I wasn't worried anymore about appearing normally sighted. I wasn't worried anymore about asking somebody to tell me where my water glass is. You know, just the usual things that we all deal with, but that I was afraid to do before Guiding Eyes and Alberta and Grant. So my colleagues on campus started calling us Denberta. They knew I didn't want to have them say anything directly to Alberta while she was working. And so they would just say, well, I'm taking Denberta in my car. And that way they weren't distracting the dog. And they were showing what felt to me to be the reality that Alberta and I together were one unit.
2: Yeah, I've heard say that it's, I mean, I've had experiences where guide dog users have told me, don't mention my guide dog's name in context. I've had that happen.
3: Oh, yeah. It's, yeah. There's a story which I want to share about what I used to do with my dog, but I won't share it because I have another question for Denny. One of the things I found absolutely fascinating that you were able to train your dog is to find your luggage on the carousel at the airport. How did you do that? And how did it work when you're actually at the airport? You know, here's the, this carousel moving, you know, and you have to, and have to, you know, give us a sense of how that worked.
1: Well, first of all, I think we have to start off with the realization that, a dog's sense of smell is something like 200 times, what a person's, you know, sniff receptors would be. And so what they can smell, I mean, we can't even imagine, you know, it's like the difference in weight between, you know, a flea and an elephant. And so, I like to use my dog's sense of smell, as much as I can. And one of the ways is find my luggage. I always have like some brightly colored luggage tag on my luggage so that, this is prior to, Alberta days, so that, I could eventually find it. You know, fluorescent yellow will do that, or fluorescent orange, cause I can see color in movement still to some extent. But, with a dog, it's really a matter of helping them hone in on the smells that they know, you know, her toys, my clothes, her dog food. You know, there's no other suitcase on the carousel that smells like that. And so, it's really just teaching the dog to indicate where it is. And so what I taught Alberta with, my home trainers, as Graham mentioned at the action program, we used to have a home trainer who, would pop in like a week later, and once you got home, and spend 3 to 5 days helping the dog learn routes and things like that. But I also managed to get the dog to the airport, and with, Koala, you know, and Jim Gardner as the home trainer, to get the dog to the airport. And we did lots of things, practice going through TSA, practice finding gates, because I always fly Delta. And so at the Tampa airport, for example, where I flew out for 20 years, I, you know, I knew where I needed to be and I needed the dog to learn that. But so, once, you know, she knows to indicate by standing and like pointing her nose at something, that helps me find the suitcase. And she's always been right. All of my guide dogs have learned that pretty easily.
4: I just want to jump in here and say we have 6 hands.
3: Okay, I'm glad. Thank you, Trish.
2: All right, Trish, let's thank them.
3: Let's take as many as we can.
4: All right, the first one up is Deanna.
2: Deanna, welcome.
5: Thank you. Hi. I've also written a book about, well, it's called 50 Years of Walking with Friends, about my first 9 guide dogs. I'm working dog 10, who is a yellow lab also. And he's 6. So I'm reaching the upper end of the spectrum, since by the time, Flynn hangs up his harness, I'll be over 80. So I may need a very specialized dog by then. Who knows? But I was excited to see the title of your book, and I will order it from Audible. I think that what I wanted to say or ask is, you are still learning new things about your dogs, aren't you? Because
6: yes,
5: it's a continuum.
6: Well, and this is the ethics professor speaking here, is that life is a lifetime journey of growing and learning. Mm-hmm. You know, I've been around enough people at end of life to just be amazed at how people are still learning and growing in their last weeks of life. And so I'm pleased with my evolution, and a lot of this book is my learning from mistakes.
3: And I also should say, thanks, Deanna, I also should say that one of the main themes we haven't really talked about, but it's worth noting about this book, is how ethics ties into all of this. Because you write a lot about that, and I think it's one of the prisms that this book goes through. So that's worth thinking about.
2: All right.
6: Well, let's not make it sound too academic, though.
3: It's not, but you do talk about it in a very engaging way. So when I wrote my book, I wrote it from an organization psychology perspective. You wrote it in part from an ethics perspective, and it's an interesting.
6: That's right.
5: And
4: Abby.
2: Abby, welcome.
7: Hello. So, hi, and I enjoyed reading the book, Jenny. I got it on Audible, and your narrator is amazing. She sounds almost like you, and I did hear you and her interview, and I think it was on Author Collective. But anyway, my question is, for both of you, now after the book, where are you folks? Jenny, are you still teaching ethics, and do you still have Koala? And Graham, are you privately training guide dogs now that you're not working for Guiding Eyes? Thank you.
2: Thanks, Abby.
0: Oh, yeah. So I'll go first. So I'm not privately training guide dogs. I run a pet dog training business called Buck's Best Dogs, and my Instagram account.
5: On the toilet.
3: Oh, somebody mute, please. I'm not sure what that is, but whatever it is.
0: Okay. Anyway. Okay, so I guess I'll just keep talking.
3: Just keep walking,
0: Yeah. So I've run the business since 2020, and it basically started out as socialization groups, and then went to board and trains, and now it's all private sessions where I go to people's homes. And although I'm not doing guide work anymore or even service dog work, I'm working with a wide array of temperaments and personalities and still trying to help people basically navigate dogs and help them live with dogs in, you know, the most effective way possible. So it's certainly different than what I was doing before, but enjoying it equally.
3: Jenny?
6: Yeah, and actually I just want to add one piece to what Graham just said. We are hoping that this book has something to say to people who have pet dogs. It's not just for guide dog people, you know, or puppy raisers, but it's a lot about training through positive feedback and affirmation. And so I'm hoping that dog lovers everywhere will, you know, get something out of it. So I retired from the University of South Florida in 2023. I'm now a professor emeritus there, which means that I get library privileges. Yay. I'm trying to do something other than spend 6 hours or 9 hours a day sitting at the computer, which is why the tandem cycling and cross-country skiing are big, important activities for me these days. But I do ethics consulting, and, you know, I keep my toes in the field. You know, I go to ethics conferences, and I spend a lot of time, it seems, on academic settings in one way or another. But I'm mostly trying to enjoy life and not just do ethics these days.
2: Okay, we have about 7 minutes and four hands. Go ahead, Trish.
3: Thank you, Abby.
4: Next we have Ann Chiapetta.
2: Annie.
8: Hi.
2: Welcome.
8: Hey, Denny. Hey, Graham. Another guiding eyes grad. Denny, I want to say I listened to your audio book and Dawn was great and you guys do sound alike. I agree with Abby.
6: Really?
8: Yeah, I think so. She may have a little lower voice, but you guys kind of have the same kind of the way you handle certain, phrases and stuff. It's really cool. My question is, who is your current guide dog partner?
6: My current guide dog partner is Guiding Eyes Hildy. She's actually the fourth dog I was matched with from Guiding Eyes. Dog number three, Ida, did not work out. She was, I would say she was a COVID dog. And I was on campus meeting her and starting to work with her. But I thought she was anxious then. And by the time we got home, she was increasingly anxious and reactive to sounds. And Nikki Wentz came down and basically was with us for about 4 hours and said, this dog needs to retire. She's not appropriate. So I've had a failed dog too, but my current dog is Guiding Eyes Hildy. Her fifth birthday was yesterday and she's fabulous.
2: Awesome.
8: Happy birthday, Hildy.
2: Yeah,
8: thank you.
2: Happy birthday, Hildy. And thank you, Annie. All right.
4: Next, we have a phone number, 734-541.
2: I don't know who that would be. You may want to identify
9: yourself. Yeah, it's Allison.
2: Allison, of course, here. From Michigan. Go ahead, Allison.
9: Hi. Yeah. First of all, I have a comment and a question. The comment was, I've read many books about guide dogs. I would like to get one someday, preferably from Leader Dogs for the Blind. I had a couple of opportunities to walk with a couple Leader Dogs at the Lions Camp for the Blind. It was wonderful. And is your book available on Bard?
6: I am not sure if the audio version is available on Bard. I know that they have an audio version, but I don't know how long it takes to get through the process. They currently are working on the Braille version, and I would say as many as people who would like to bug Bard about getting it out and available, please be my guest.
9: Yeah.
3: Always helps.
9: What kind of dog is Hildy, your guide dog Hildy?
6: She's, her target weight's 54 pounds, and she's a little black lab.
9: Okay, happy birthday, Hildy.
2: Thanks, Allison.
3: Thank you, Allison.
4: Next, we have Lori.
2: Lori, welcome.
10: Hello. Hi, Graham, and everybody, and Denny. So I thoroughly enjoyed the part of the book. Well, the whole book was great, but the part where you talk about the Canine Development Center, I thought was very, very interesting. Like the little vignettes that they talked about, that you know, with things that the puppies get to do and things like that. And I have to say that it's interesting. You know, we really got to see the, positive turn that you took, Denny, in really changing, I would say, your perception almost, it seemed like, about being blind, you know, particularly in your first class when you talked about everybody being like on an equal playing field and how vision was not, your lack of vision was not something that was focused on. It was just assumed like somebody might perceive something differently.
6: Yeah, thank you. And I will say that writing that chapter from Alberta's birth through advanced training is my very favorite chapter in the book. You know, Jane Rosenberger, she spent hours on the phone with me, helping me understand things, giving me things to read, talking to me more, and reading the chapter well ahead of time and making sure I got everything right. So a lot of that chapter, it's Jane, it's Miranda, it's Carrie Laramisi,
1: And of course, Graham.
10: Right, right. Yeah.
3: It is a it is a terrific chapter. It is one of the highlights of the book.
10: I think it also points out like things that we don't consider as the end user. And I think right now we're raising a puppy for Guiding Eyes, and it really has also helped me to understand the importance of the fundamentals that they get when they're puppies.
1: Great. Thank you, Lori.
2: Hey, thank you. We got about a minute. I don't know how much time we can squeeze another person in, but.
11: Let's see if we could get one more, and that would be Mary Beth.
2: Mary Beth, you got about 30 seconds.
12: I can make this quick. Your book is not up on Bard yet. I'm going to buy it from Audible, and it's got, just in case people want to know, 4.7 rating at the moment. And hopefully someday you'll get on Bookshare, too. And thank you so much for letting me share. I really appreciate
2: it. Thank you very much,
12: Mary Beth.
2: Thank you so much. And Graham and Denny, again, how do we find your book?
0: So,
1: go ahead, Graham.
0: The book, you can go Barnes & Noble's, Amazon, Beacon Press is the publisher. I mean, right now, if you just Google the book, it literally pops up all over the place. So there's like tons of different ways that you can purchase it. So really you could just do a Google search, but certainly directly from the website is always great. It's Beacon Press, and that's probably the best. And then again, Barnes & Noble, Amazon, all these other places have it.
2: All right, Graham Buck and Denny Elliott, ladies and gentlemen, authors of Catching Sight, How a Guide Dog Made Me See Myself. And thank you for being with us today on In Perspective. It was a real pleasure, and congratulations and good luck with your book.
1: Well, thank you. Thank you,
3: Graham.
1: Everybody.
3: Thank you, Denny.
2: Thank you.
13: Here's the forecast for the Boston and South Shore area on the Talking Information Center from the National Weather Service. For today, mostly sunny, some patchy smoke remaining from those Canadian wildfires, temperatures in the mid-80s, mostly cloudy, clearing by morning with temperatures in the low 60s overnight, and for Friday, sunny temperatures in the mid-80s. The sun rose this morning at 5:23, setting at 8:19 this evening. 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
20: 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I'm Laura Kerrigan, your director. Before tonight's story begins, I'd like to thank the volunteers, sponsors, and donors who generously make all of our programming possible. We are especially grateful to the Abington, Brockton, Duxbury, East Bridgewater, Everett, Hanover, Hingham, Marshfield, Plymouth, Quincy, and Scituate Cultural Councils for sponsoring this year's radio theater season. Tonight we take you into the world of Gunsmoke, broadcast from 1952 to 1961 and set in Dodge City, Kansas, during the cattle drive era of the 1870s. The series captured an American West still raw, restless, and unforgiving. Gunsmoke was a Western for adults. There were no singing cowboys, no tidy endings, only flawed, desperate people struggling to survive on the frontier. Matt Marshall Dillon stood at the center of it all, a lonely, weathered lawman shaped by hardship. And Miss Kitty? Well, there was a lot of speculation about her profession. And as Time magazine famously observed in 1959, she's obviously not selling chocolate bars. Tonight's episode, Chester's Dilemma, was broadcast on CBS Radio back in January 31st, 1960. In this episode, Chester, Matt Dillon's loyal and good-hearted sidekick, has fallen for pretty Edna Walston. But does the object of Chester's affection want more than just his attention? Well, stay tuned, partner, because it's time for Gunsmoke.

Around Dodge City and in the territory on west, there's just one way to handle the killers and the spoilers. And that's with a U.S. Marshal and the smell of gun smoke.

0: Gunsmoke, the story of the violence that moved west with young America, and the story of a man who moved with it.
1: I'm that man, Matt Dillon, United States Marshal. The first man they look for, and the last they want to meet. It's a chancy job, and it makes a man watchful and a little lonely.
2: I sure can't find your order, Miss Kitty.
3: Don't worry about it, Mr. Jonas.
2: I saw Edna getting the things together, but what she did with them?
3: Mr. Jonas, I don't mind waiting.
2: Well, it bothers me. She should be here till 5 o'clock, but no. Every afternoon, come 4:30, she has to run off to the boarding house, change her clothes, comb her hair, and freshen up, as she keeps saying.
3: Well, if she's not a good worker, why do you keep her on?
2: No, I didn't say that. She's a fine worker, and smart, and pretty. Why, in the short time she's been here, she's cleaned that end of the store there from top to bottom, and everybody likes her. As a matter of fact, I'd hate to lose her.
3: Lose her?
2: Well, she keeps talking about San Francisco like it's the land of Canaan, and she couldn't wait to get there.
3: Maybe it's only talk.
2: Nah, I don't think so. She's too took up with the idea. And I get the notion that Dodge is just the place she ran out of money. And as soon as she saves up enough, she'll be on her way.
3: Did she ever tell you where she's from?
2: A farm someplace in Ohio, I think. She keeps saying how she misses the excitement of New York City and the opera and all. But then one day, we got talking about hogs and milk cows, and she let it slip. Almost bit her tongue off after she said it.
3: You think she's ashamed of being raised on a farm?
2: Nah, it ain't that. It's more like she was scared. Like she had to keep it a secret.
4: I'm back, Mr. Jonas. I'll just tidy up the counter and... Oh, Miss Kitty.
3: Hello, Edna. My, you look pretty.
4: Why, thank you.
2: Miss Kitty is waiting for her order, Edna.
4: Oh, I've got it all wrapped and setting on the counter here.
3: That was very thoughtful. Mr. Jonas was just
4: helping. I knew you'd be in, so I told Mr. Jonas rather than have you wait, I'd get it ready, and he could give it to you. Here you are.
5: Miss Edna, it's almost 5 o'clock. Are you?
6: Oh, Miss Kitty.
3: Hello, Chester.
4: I'm all ready, Mr. Proudfoot. Oh, you'll have to forgive the way I look, but I have been working all day, and a person does get a little wilted.
6: Yes, ma'am.
4: Oh, well, shall we go? See you in the morning, Mr. Jonas.
2: All right, Edna.
4: Nice seeing you, Miss Kitty.
3: Nice seeing you, and you too, Chester.
6: Yes, it was, but very nice.
3: Mr. Jonas, I think you're wrong.
2: About what?
3: San Francisco. I think Dodge City is as far west as Edna plans to get.
4: I just think trains are the most exciting thing, Mr. Proudfoot, don't you? All that black smoke and the huffing and puffing and the way the whistle screams. Oh, it's like a big wild animal or a dragon.
5: Well, now, I never quite thought of it that way.
4: Oh, would you mind, Mr. Proudfoot, if I just held on to your arm till it leaves?
6: No. Not if you're really scared.
4: Oh, my, but you're strong.
6: Well,
4: and you must be very brave, too, working with Marshal Dillon the way you do, fighting Indians.
6: Well, we don't fight many Indians.
4: Oh, and capturing rustlers and horse thieves and train robbers.
6: Well, every once in a while we...
4: Oh, I bet you saved his life lots of times.
6: Mr. Dillon, he has a way of looking after himself.
5: It is pretty exciting.
4: Oh, it certainly is.
7: Well, here's the Marshal's mail, Chester.
5: Oh, thank you, Charlie. I'm just coming in to get it.
7: I think you and your pretty little helper can carry all that all by yourselves.
5: Oh, sure, Charlie. This little bit is... Oh, I think we'll manage all right. Oh, Charlie sure is a kid.
4: Oh, I'll bet there are real important things in those letters.
5: Oh, once in a while there is. Don't seem to be much today, though. Just 3 wanted circulars and...
4: Oh, could I see one of them?
5: Well, I guess there ain't no harm. They're going to be posted anyways. here.
4: Texas Sam? Oh, what a mean, terrible-looking person.
5: Now, that's not a real good picture of him. He's really...
4: Oh, don't show me the others. I don't want to know about such people.
5: Well, all right, but you asked.
4: But I would like to see those envelopes.
5: Now, Miss Edna, the U.S. mail is sort of secret-like.
4: Oh, Chester, just let me look. Oh, my, the Department of the Interior in Washington, D.C., and the U.S. Marshal's Office in St. Louis. Oh, my, all that important mail. It is a responsibility, isn't it?
5: I think I better walk you home now, so I can take the mail to the office. Mr. Dillon likes to look at it before he goes to supper.
4: Chester?
5: Yes, ma'am?
4: Oh, this boardwalk's terribly rough. Would you mind if I took your arm?
5: Oh, no, no, ma'am.

0: You sure that's the move you want to make?
1: I guess so.
0: That makes three games in a row, and I suppose I should feel flush with victory, but I find it absolutely no satisfaction in beating a half-hearted opponent.
1: What are you talking about?
0: What's your problem?
1: There's no problem, Doc.
0: Come on, out with it.
1: Well, you'll know sooner or later anyway. It's Chester.
0: Chester?
1: Has he been up to see you?
0: No, why? Is he sick?
1: Well, something's wrong with him.
0: Well, what are his symptoms? What does he do?
1: Nothing.
0: Well, then, what makes you think
1: those are his symptoms? He doesn't do anything. When he's here, he walks around with a blank expression. He doesn't hear anything I say. This place hasn't been swept in a week. I've made the coffee for 2 days. And day before yesterday, that drifter we had in the cell, he didn't get any supper.
0: That doesn't sound like Chester.
1: Well, that's what I'm talking about. You have any idea what might be bothering him?
0: As a matter of fact, I do. The only thing that amazes me is that it hasn't happened long before this.
1: Well, what is it?
0: Chester is a victim of your ingratitude.
1: Oh, now, Doc.
0: That may sound silly, but it's a fact.
1: Look, Doc,
0: No. You listen. You ask my opinion, and I'm going to give it to you. I've seen cases like this before. A man goes on year after year doing his job, then suddenly one day he asks himself, why? Sure, he gets paid for it, but he has to feel that he's doing what he's doing is important, that the person he works for appreciates his efforts. If he doesn't, all the spunk goes out of him, and he begins to think maybe he should find something else to do.
1: You mean Chester's thinking about quitting?
0: I wouldn't be a bit surprised. Tell me, when was the last time you said something nice to him?
1: Something nice? Look, I can't run this office like a Sunday school. If I have to pat Chester on the back every time he
0: does... All right. You asked me and I told you. Just go on like you have been. No word of thanks. No praise. Barking orders. Expecting things to be done day after day.
1: Well, maybe you're right.
0: You certainly wouldn't want to lose a man like Chester because of your own stubbornness.
1: No, I wouldn't. Doc, it takes a real friend to be honest with a man the way you just were.
0: That's all right, Matt. That's what friends are for. Now, how about another game of checkers, and this time, see if you can give me a little competition.

0: Yep, there goes that old dragon.
1: Oh, it sure is exciting.
0: It sure is.
2: Yeah. You better go to the depot and pick up the mail. Old Charlie must have it sorted by now. Have to get it to Mr. Dillon so we can look at it before supper.
1: Oh, you'll have time to walk home with me now, won't you?
2: Well, sure. I didn't mean that. I just meant...
3: I see you got your pretty little helper with you again, Chester.
0: I sure have.
3: It kind of brightens things up to have her come in with you every afternoon the way she does.
2: Is the mail sorted, Charlie?
3: Of course it is.
0: Well, could I have it then, please?
3: Here.
0: Thank you, Charlie. We'll see you tomorrow.
3: See you tomorrow, both of you.
1: You know, Chester, you're the nicest person I ever met.
0: I am? Well, that's that.
1: Oh, it's true. And I'll tell you something else.
0: What?
1: Well, this is a secret. Lean over so I can whisper it in your ear.
0: Well, just say it. Nobody can hear.
1: Lean over. That's what I think of you, Chester.
0: Well, now, ma'am, Miss Edna, that's very, I don't think Front Street is the place to,
1: Oh, it's all right, Chester. I don't care who knows.
0: I think I better take you home, on account of Mr. Dillon will be mad if he don't get his mail.
1: Oh, it must be very important mail tonight. Let me see.
0: You know, you shouldn't do that, Miss Edna.
1: Oh, I know. The United States mail is sacred, and it's your job to protect it.
0: Please, give it to me, Miss Edna.
1: One from the Department of the Army, a circular, a catalog of firearms and ammunition, another circular, a letter from Ohio. Oh, so I dropped that silly old catalog.
0: I'll get it.
1: Oh, I'm sorry.
0: It ain't hurt none. It's the new catalog I sent for.
1: Oh, here are the letters.
0: Thank you. Miss Edna.
1: Well, what's the matter?
0: There was another letter here.
1: There was?
0: Now, you know there was. You had it right in your hand. There it is.
1: Where, Chester?
0: You stuck it in your shirt waist there.
1: Well, what makes you so sure that's your letter?
0: Well, it has to be.
1: Mr. Proudfoot, are you accusing me of stealing a silly old letter?
0: Well, no, ma'am. I suppose it could have got there by accident,
1: but... If you're so sure, why don't you just take it away from me?
0: Well, I...
1: Oh, but if you try, I'd scream like anything, and everybody in Dodge would think that Chester Proudfoot was a big, nasty old brute.
0: Miss Edna! Miss...

0: Good morning, Chester.
1: Oh, good morning, Mr. Dillon. Sorry I didn't get you breakfast this morning.
0: Why, every man has the right to sleep late now and then. And I think it's kind of good to eat breakfast out once in a while anyway.
1: I didn't close my eyes until after sunup, Mr. Dillon. I just tossed and turned, tossed.
0: You know, I think you've been working too hard, Chester. I think you should take a couple of days. Pack your saddlebag, take your fishing pole, ride out, and just loaf a little. Remember that little stream that cuts off at the Arkansas?
1: I remember it, Mr. Dillon. I just couldn't do that.
0: Well, I can manage without you here for a couple of days.
1: Mr. Dillon, if you want me to go away, you don't have to be nice about it. I understand.
0: Chester, I didn't say I want you to go away.
1: You said you could manage without me.
0: For 2 days. I figured you needed a rest, a change. You know, you got a tough job. I've got a tough job. Any marshal has. If he doesn't have help he can count on, his job is twice as tough. Now, you're a good assistant. You're loyal. You're dependable. And when you're covering my back with a rifle or a shotgun, I don't worry about what's behind me. I can think about what's in front of me.
1: Mr. Dillon?
0: Shut up. I'm not finished yet. Now, when I'm out on the prairie 4 or 5 days, a week at a time, I got to have a companion I can stand to live with. Well, most of the time, I can stand you. Now, does that sound like I'm trying to get rid of you? Well, does it?
1: No, sir. Thank you very much. You just helped me make up my mind about something very important.
0: All right, then. Now, make up your mind to clean up this rat's nest from top to bottom before I get back. I'm going to the Long Branch.
1: Yes, sir, Mr. Dillon.
0: I don't know, Kitty. I guess I was pretty hard on him, but, well, maybe it helped. Anyway, sweet-talking him seemed to make him feel worse.
2: And that was Doc's idea, huh?
0: Yeah. He figured Chester needed some encouragement.
2: And what did you figure?
0: Well, nothing. I'm just tired of him mooning around like a lovesick calf, neglecting his work.
2: You said it. I didn't.
0: Said what?
2: Mooning like a lovesick calf.
0: Oh, now, Kitty. Chester?
2: Who? You men. You get so wound up in your own little world, you don't see any of the interesting things that go on. I suppose now you're going to tell me you've never even heard of Edna Wallstrom.
0: Well, sure. She's the little girl Jonas hired to work in the store. Came to town a couple of weeks ago.
2: Well, she's not exactly a little girl. She's 22 if she's a day. She's very cute. And she set her cap for Chester.
0: Kitty, Chester isn't the kind to go chasing after girls.
2: I said she set her cap for him. She's got it all planned. She gets off work at 5, Chester meets her at the store, they walk down to the depot to wait for the 5:15, pick up the mail, and he walks her home.
0: And that's all?
2: That's all. It seems to be enough to keep him completely dazed all the next morning and afternoon.
0: Well, what do you know?
2: Well, speak of the devil.
1: Mr. Dillon?
0: Well, Chester, Miss Wallstrom?
3: Marshall?
0: I think you know Miss Kitty Russell.
3: Oh, yes, I do. Good evening, Miss Kitty.
1: Evening, Miss Kitty.
2: Well, won't you sit down?
1: We'll sit, but we're not going to drink. Miss Wallstrom has something to tell you, Mr. Dillon.
2: Well, in that case, I'll leave you three alone.
3: Oh, no, please stay, Miss Kitty. I don't mind.
0: Well, what is it?
3: I'm under arrest, Marshal.
0: What?
3: Chester arrested me for tampering with the U.S. mail.
1: But you didn't open the letter, Miss Edna. So that just makes it interfering instead of tampering.
0: That's still a pretty serious charge, Miss Wallstrom.
3: Oh, I know that now, Marshal, but I didn't really believe Chester until he showed it to me in a book. And he said he liked me very much, but if he didn't arrest me, he would be even guiltier than I am. Because it wouldn't be loyal to you. And that a marshal has to be able to trust his assistant in everything.
0: Well, who is this letter addressed to?
3: To you, Marshal. Here it is. It's from Mr. Gruber, back on a farm near Akron, Ohio. And it's all a lie!
0: Well, if you haven't opened it, how do you know it's a lie?
1: Well, Mr. Dillon, this Mr. Gruber wrote to Miss Edna about a week ago and told her what he was going to do if she didn't get on the next train back to Ohio.
0: Well, let's find out.
1: If you'd only told me about this, Miss Edna, instead of trying to steal the letter.
3: Oh, I just didn't know what to do, Chester. I thought if the marshal didn't know about it, old Mr. Gruber would leave me alone.
1: Well, I know.
0: Miss Wallstrom, did you steal $200 from this Mr. Gruber?
3: No, sir, Marshall, I didn't. He gave it to me. It was a loan.
0: But he says here you signed a confession.
3: That's not true. Well, maybe it was a confession, but he told me I was signing a note.
0: And you're telling me the truth now?
3: Yes, sir, I am.
0: Well, we'll find out who's lying tomorrow.
1: What do you mean, Mr. Dillon?
0: Gruber's getting into Dodge at 10 tomorrow morning.
3: Are you going to put me in jail, Marshal?
0: No, you just stay on at the boarding house tonight, but right after breakfast tomorrow, you'd better show up at my office.
3: I certainly will. And, Marshal, if you can't make that mean old man tell the truth, I will.
4: When somebody breaks the law, they should be in jail.
0: Well, that may be true, Mr. Gruber, but this jail wasn't built for women. And I'm still not sure the law was broken.
4: You got my letter. I sent you her confession.
0: Yes, I know. And if you filed a complaint back in Ohio, I can hold her here in Dodge until they send someone to take her back.
4: But I'm already here. I will take her back.
0: And Mr. Gruber, the law just doesn't work that way.
4: But why do you think I came? Why do you think I spent all that money?
0: I don't know. You say she stole $200. This trip must have cost you twice that much already.
4: That's right. And it would be worth every penny and more.
0: But why?
4: Because of that old fool Gruber.
0: What?
4: I'm sick and tired of being that old fool Gruber. Let's all laugh at that old fool Gruber. Everybody gets the best of that old fool Gruber. Well, this time, Gruber's going to win. This time, I'm going to laugh. They'll see another... Who is this?
0: This is my assistant, Chester Proudfoot.
4: Oh.
0: Chester, this is Mr. Gruber from Ohio.
5: I know. Here's a telegraph, Mr. Dillon, from the Akron Police.
4: Now we'll see if old Gruber's so foolish.
0: You've read it, Chester?
5: Yes, sir. I did.
4: Now you read it, Marshal. Go ahead.
0: Complaint against Edna Wahlstrom filed here by Hans Gruber, January 10. Charge, theft. If presently in your city, please apprehend and hold for extradition.
4: So now I want her arrested.
5: She's no criminal, Mr. Dillon.
4: You think not?
5: No, I don't. She's a real fine person. And if she did something wrong, she must have had a real good reason.
0: Chester?
5: I'm sorry, Mr. Dillon, but I'm real upset.
4: Now, you look here, young fella.
5: No, you look here. I think Miss Edna is a fine person, and I just won't believe she'd do anything real bad like stealing your money. She works hard, she's nice, and she's pretty, and she wouldn't do a thing like that.
4: You've got a lot to learn, young fella.
5: That may be, but there's one thing I know. You say one mean thing about her when she gets here, if you try to scare her one little bit, it's going to make me madder than I am now.
4: Are you threatening me?
0: Chester, nobody's going to intimidate her. I'll see to that. Now, you calm down, and I promise you we'll get to the bottom of this just as soon as we...
2: Here she is, Matt.
0: Oh, hello, Kitty. Come on in, Miss Wahlstrom.
2: And you must be Hans Gruber.
4: That's right.
2: Well, I sure wouldn't be proud of it. This is one of the few times I wish I were a man. I'd cut the rail and carry both ends of it to ride you out of Dodge.
0: Kitty, I just got Chester calmed down, so don't you start. Miss Wahlstrom, do you know this man?
3: Well, that's Mr. Gruber.
4: Hello, Edna. Why did you do it, Edna?
3: Mr. Gruber, you told me when I signed the paper that now everything was all right. You know I was going to pay it back.
4: I don't mean about the money. Why did you run away? Everybody laughs at me.
3: I can't help that, Mr. Gruber. I had to do it.
4: But why?
2: I'll tell you why.
0: Kitty.
2: No, Matt, this is important. Mr. Gruber, you're a widower, aren't you?
4: That's right. 40 years now.
2: And Edna here was your housekeeper, your hired girl?
4: Yeah.
2: How much did you pay her?
4: Well, not so much maybe in money, but there's room and board, and I bought goods so she could make clothes.
2: And on fair day, one Friday a month, you took her to town with you, along with the chickens and the eggs and the pigs, and you gave her $2 to spend. Is that right?
4: Yeah, but
2: And for that, she kept the house. She did the baking, the cooking, the washing and ironing, fed the pigs, fed the chickens, gathered the eggs, and when she wanted to leave, you wouldn't lend her enough money to live for 2 weeks while she went looking for another job.
4: Yeah, that is so. But I didn't want her to go away. She was always talking about New York or San Francisco, I was afraid if she had money, she would go away.
2: But you made it easy for her to steal the $200. Then you made her sign that silly confession so you could use it to frighten her into staying on the farm.
4: But it didn't work. She had the money. I couldn't find it. And she used it to go away.
0: Is that the story, Gruber?
4: Yeah, that's the story.
0: Hmm. You must be very proud of yourself.
4: No. No, I'm not. That's why I had to find you, Edna.
3: Oh, I don't even want to talk to you, Mr. Gruber.
4: You don't have to talk. Just listen. I will talk. I had to find you because, well, because I want you to be Mrs. Gruber.
3: What?
4: That's all right. You laugh. But you listen, too. I've hired a couple, Jakub Glasnik and his missus, to run the farm. And you know that little house with the green shutters? The Schaefer place we used to pass along when we go to town? The one you always like so much?
3: Well, what about it?
4: I bought it.
3: Oh, that's very nice, Mr. Gruber, but...
4: Wait, I'm not finished. Look in this envelope. Go ahead.
3: Train tickets to San Francisco.
4: And I wrote to the Palace Hotel. And they will get us married, and we'll stay there. And we'll buy some fancy clothes, and we'll go to the show houses, and...
3: Oh, Mr. Gruber.
4: I want you should call me Hans, Edna.
3: Oh, Hans, you're the nicest person I ever met.
4: There's a train at 5:15 if you get packed.
3: Oh, I can, Hans. Oh, but we'll have to hurry. You come with me and we'll get everything together.
0: What about this warrant?
4: I will write to them from San Francisco. Just forget about it, please.
0: But now that's about...
3: Oh, I'm just so excited. I almost went off without saying goodbye. Miss Kitty, thank you so much for helping me. And Marshall, oh, I'm sorry I took the letter. Really, I am. And Chester?
6: Yes, ma'am.
3: Please lean over.
6: Well, now.
3: Please. Chester, I think you're the second nicest person I ever met. Goodbye.
6: Goodbye, Miss Edna.
2: I'm sorry, Chester.
5: Oh, that's all right, Miss Kitty. It's just, Mr. Dillon, some people sure is hard to figure out.
0: Chester, if by some people you mean women, they certainly are.
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2: 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I'm Laura Kerrigan, your director. Before tonight's story begins, I'd like to thank the volunteers, sponsors, and donors who generously make all of our programming possible. We are especially grateful to the Abington, Brockton, Duxbury, East Bridgewater, Everett, Hanover, Hingham, Marshfield, Plymouth, Quincy, and Scituate Cultural Councils for sponsoring this year's radio theater season. Tonight we take you into the world of Gunsmoke, broadcast from 1952 to 1961 and set in Dodge City, Kansas, during the cattle drive era of the 1870s. The series captured an American West still raw, restless, and unforgiving. Gunsmoke was a Western for adults. There were no singing cowboys, no tidy endings, only flawed, desperate people struggling to survive on the frontier. Matt Marshall Dillon stood at the center of it all, a lonely, weathered lawman shaped by hardship. And Miss Kitty? Well, there was a lot of speculation about her profession. And as Time magazine famously observed in 1959, she is obviously not selling chocolate bars. Tonight's episode, Chester's Dilemma, was broadcast on CBS Radio back in January 31st, 1960. In this episode, Chester, Matt Dillon's loyal and good-hearted sidekick, has fallen for pretty Edna Walston. But does the object of Chester's affection want more than just his attention? Well, stay tuned, partner, because it's a weathered lawman shaped by hardship. And Miss Kitty? Well, there was a lot of speculation about her profession. And as Time magazine famously observed in 1959, she is obviously not selling chocolate bars. Tonight's episode, Chester's Dilemma, was broadcast on CBS Radio back in January 31st, 1960. In this episode, Chester,

Around Dodge City and in the territory on west, there's just one way to handle the killers and the spoilers. And that's with a U.S. Marshal and the smell of gun smoke.

0: Gunsmoke, the story of the violence that moved west with young America, and the story of a man who moved with it.
1: I'm that man, Matt Dillon, United States Marshal, the first man they look for and the last they want to meet. It's a chancy job, and it makes a man watchful and a little lonely.
2: Sure can't find your order, Miss Kitty.
3: Don't worry about it, Mr. Jonas.
2: I saw Edna getting the things together, but what she did with them?
3: Mr. Jonas, I don't mind waiting.
2: Well, it bothers me. She should be here till 5 o'clock. But no, every afternoon come 4:30, she has to run off to the boarding house, change her clothes, comb her hair, and freshen up, as she keeps saying.
3: Well, if she's not a good worker, why do you keep her on?
2: No, I didn't say that. She's a fine worker. And smart and pretty. Why, in the short time she's been here, she's cleaned that end of the store there from top to bottom. And everybody likes her. As a matter of fact, I'd hate to lose her.
3: Lose her?
2: Well, she keeps talking about San Francisco like it's the land of Canaan, and she couldn't wait to get there.
3: Maybe it's only talk.
2: Nah, I don't think so. She's too took up with the idea. And I get the notion that Dodge is just the place she ran out of money. And as soon as she saves up enough, she'll be on her way.
3: Did she ever tell you where she's from?
2: A farm someplace in Ohio, I think. She keeps saying how she misses the excitement of New York City and the opera and all. But then one day, we got talking about hogs and milk cows, and she let it slip. Almost bit her tongue off after she said it.
3: You think she's ashamed of being raised on a farm?
2: Nah, it ain't that. It's more like she was scared. Like she had to keep it a secret.
4: I'm back, Mr. Jonas. I'll just tie up the counter and... Miss Kitty.
3: Hello, Edna. My, you look pretty.
4: Why, thank you.
2: Miss Kitty is waiting for her order, Edna.
4: Oh, I've got it all wrapped and setting on the counter here.
3: That was very thoughtful. Mr. Jonas was just...
4: I knew you'd be in, so I told Mr. Jonas rather than have you wait, I'd get it ready, and he could give it to you. Here you are.
5: Miss Edna, it's almost 5 o'clock. Are you?
6: Miss Kitty.
3: Hello, Chester.
4: I'm all ready, Mr. Proudfoot. Oh, you'll have to forgive the way I look, but I have been working all day, and a person does get a little wilted.
6: Yes, ma'am.
4: Oh, well, shall we go? See you in the morning, Mr. Jonas.
2: All right, Edna.
4: Nice seeing you, Miss Kitty.
3: Nice seeing you. And you too, Chester.
6: Yes, it was, but very nice.
3: Mr. Jonas, I think you're wrong.
2: About what?
3: San Francisco. I think Dodge City is as far west as Edna plans to get.
4: I just think trains are the most exciting thing, Mr. Proudfoot, don't you? All that black smoke and the huffing and puffing and the way the whistle screams. Oh, it's like a big wild animal or a dragon.
5: Well, now, I never quite thought of it that way.
4: Oh, would you mind, Mr. Proudfoot, if I just held on to your arm till it leaves?
6: Oh, no. What if you're really scared?
4: Oh, my, but you're strong.
6: Well, I...
4: Oh, and you must be very brave, too, working with Marshal Dillon the way you do, fighting Indians.
6: Well, we don't fight many Indians.
4: Oh, and capturing rustlers and horse thieves and train robbers.
6: Well, every once in a while we...
4: Oh, I bet you've saved his life lots of times.
6: Mr. Dillon, he has a way of looking after himself.
5: There she goes, you know. It is pretty exciting.

0: it certainly is.
1: Here's the Marshal's mail, Chester.
2: Oh, thank you, Charlie. Just coming in to get it.
1: You think you and your pretty little helper can carry all that all by yourselves?
2: Oh, sure, Charlie. This little bit is... Oh, I think we'll manage all right. Oh, Charlie sure is a kid.
0: Oh, I'll bet there are real important things in those letters.
2: Oh, once in a while there is. Don't seem to be much today, though. Just three wanted circulars and...
0: Oh, could I see one of them?
2: Well, I guess there ain't no harm. They're going to be posted anyways. Here.
0: Texas Sam? Oh, what a mean, terrible-looking person.
2: Now, that's not a real good picture of him. He's really...
0: Oh, don't show me the others. I don't want to know about such people.
2: Well, all right, but you ask.
0: But I would like to see those envelopes.
2: Now, Miss Edna, the U.S. mail is sort of secret-like.
0: Oh, Chester, just let me look. Oh, my, the Department of the Interior in Washington, D.C., and the U.S. Marshal's Office in St. Louis. Oh, my, all that important mail. It is a responsibility, isn't it?
2: I think I better walk you home now, so I can take the mail to the office. Mr. Dillon likes to look at it before he goes to supper.
0: Chester?
2: Yes, ma'am?
0: Oh, this boardwalk's terribly rough. Would you mind if I took your arm?
2: Oh, no, no.

0: You sure that's the move you want to make?
1: I guess so.
0: That makes three games in a row, and I suppose I should feel flush with victory, but I find it absolutely no satisfaction in beating a half-hearted opponent.
1: What are you talking about?
0: What's your problem?
1: There's no problem, Doc.
0: Come on, out with it.
1: Well, you'll know sooner or later anyway. It's Chester.
0: Chester?
1: Has he been up to see you?
0: No, why? Is he sick?
1: Well, something's wrong with him.
0: Well, what are his symptoms? What does he do?
1: Nothing.
0: Well, then, what makes you think
1: those are his symptoms. He doesn't do anything. When he's here, he walks around with a blank expression. He doesn't hear anything I say. This place hasn't been swept in a week. I've made the coffee for 2 days. And day before yesterday, that drifter we had in the cell, he didn't get any supper.
0: That doesn't sound like Chester.
1: Well, that's what I'm talking about. You have any idea what might be bothering him?
0: As a matter of fact, I do. The only thing that amazes me is that it hasn't happened long before this.
1: Well, what is it?
0: Chester is a victim of your ingratitude.
1: Oh, now, Doc.
0: That may sound silly, but it's a fact.
1: Look, Doc,
0: No. You listen. You ask my opinion, and I'm going to give it to you. I've seen cases like this before. A man goes on year after year doing his job, then suddenly one day he asks himself, why? Sure, he gets paid for it, but he has to feel that he's doing what he's doing is important, that the person he works for appreciates his efforts. If he doesn't, all the spunk goes out of him, and he begins to think maybe he should find something else to do.
1: You mean Chester's thinking about quitting?
0: I wouldn't be a bit surprised. Tell me, when was the last time you said something nice to him?
1: Something nice? Look, I can't run this office like a Sunday school. If I have to pat Chester on the back every time he
0: does... All right. You asked me and I told you. Just go on like you have been. No word of thanks. No praise. Barking orders. Expecting things to be done day after day.
1: Well, maybe you're right.
0: You certainly wouldn't want to lose a man like Chester because of your own stubbornness.
1: No, I wouldn't. Doc, it takes a real friend to be honest with a man and the way you just were.
0: That's all right, Matt. That's what friends are for. Now, how about another game of checkers? And this time, see if you can give me a little competition.
2: There she goes.
3: Yep. There goes that old dragon.
2: Oh, it sure is exciting.
3: It sure is. Yeah. We better go to the depot and pick up the mail. Old Charlie must have it sorted by now. To get it to Mr. Dillon so we can look at it before supper.
2: Oh, you'll have time to walk home with me now, won't you?
3: Well, sure. I didn't mean that. I just meant...
4: I see you got your pretty little helper with you again, Chester.
3: I sure have.
4: It kind of brightens things up to have her come in with you every afternoon the way she does.
3: Is the mail sorted, Charlie?
4: Of course it is.
3: Well, could I have it then, please?
4: Here.
3: Thank you, Charlie. We'll see you tomorrow.
4: See you tomorrow, both of you.
2: You know, Chester, you're the nicest person I ever met.
3: I am? Well, that's that.
2: Oh, it's true. And I'll tell you something else.
3: What?
2: Well, this is a secret. Lean over so I can whisper it in your ear.
3: Well, just say it. Nobody can hear.
2: Lean over. That's what I think of you, Chester.
3: Well, now, ma'am, Miss Edna, that's very, I don't think Front Street is the place to,
2: Oh, it's all right, Chester. I don't care who knows.
3: I think I better take you home, on account of Mr. Dillon will be mad if he don't get his mail.
2: Oh, it must be very important mail tonight. Let me see.
3: You know, you shouldn't do that, Miss Edna.
2: Oh, I know. The United States mail is sacred, and it's your job to protect it.
3: Please, give it to me, Miss Edna.
2: One from the Department of the Army, a circular, a catalog of firearms and ammunition, another circular, a letter from Ohio. Oops, I dropped that silly old catalog.
3: I'll get it.
2: Oh, I'm sorry.
3: It ain't hurt none. It's the new catalog I sent for.
2: Oh, here are the letters.
3: Thank you. Miss Edna.
2: Well, what's the matter?
3: There was another letter here.
2: There was?
3: Now, you know there was. You had it right in your hand. There it is.
2: Where, Chester?
3: You stuck it in your shirt waist there.
2: Well, what makes you so sure that's your letter?
3: Well, it has to be.
2: Mr. Proudfoot, are you accusing me of stealing a silly old letter?
3: Well, no, ma'am. I suppose it could have got there by accident,
2: but... If you're so sure, why don't you just take it away from me?
3: Well, I...
2: Oh, but if you try, I'd scream like anything, and everybody in Dodge would think that Chester Proudfoot was a big, nasty old brute. Oh.
3: Miss Edna! Miss...

0: Good morning, Chester.
1: Well, good morning, Mr. Dillon. Sorry I didn't get you breakfast this morning.
0: Why, every man has the right to sleep late now and then. And I think it's kind of good to eat breakfast out once in a while anyway.
1: I didn't close my eyes until after sunup, Mr. Dillon. I just tossed and turned, tossed.
0: You know, I think you've been working too hard, Chester. I think you should take a couple of days. Pack your saddlebag, take your fishing pole, ride out, and just loaf a little. Remember that little stream that cuts off at the Arkansas?
1: I remember it, Mr. Dillon. I just couldn't do that.
0: Well, I can manage without you here for a couple of days.
1: Mr. Dillon, if you want me to go away, you don't have to be nice about it. I understand.
0: Chester, I didn't say I want you to go away.
1: You said you could manage without me.
0: For 2 days. I figured you needed a rest, a change. You know, you got a tough job. I've got a tough job. Any marshal has. If he doesn't have help he can count on, his job is twice as tough. Now, you're a good assistant. You're loyal. You're dependable. And when you're covering my back with a rifle or a shotgun, I don't worry about what's behind me. I can think about what's in front of me.
1: Mr. Dillon?
0: Shut up! I'm not finished yet. Now, when I'm out on the prairie 4 or 5 days, a week at a time, I got to have a companion I can stand to live with. Well, most of the time, I can stand you. Now, does that sound like I'm trying to get rid of you? Well, does it?
1: No, sir. And thank you very much. You just helped me make up my mind about something very important.
0: All right, then. Now, make up your mind to clean up this rat's nest from top to bottom before I get back. I'm going to the Long Branch.
1: Yes, sir, Mr. Dillon.
0: I don't know, Kitty. I guess I was pretty hard on him, but, well, maybe it helped. Anyway, sweet-talking him seemed to make him feel worse.
2: And that was Doc's idea, huh?
0: Yeah. He figured Chester needed some encouragement.
2: And what did you figure?
0: Well, nothing. I'm just tired of him mooning around like a lovesick calf, neglecting his work.
2: You said it. I didn't.
0: Said what?
2: Mooning like a lovesick calf.
0: Oh, now, Kitty. Chester?
2: Who? You men. You get so wound up in your own little world, you don't see any of the interesting things that go on. I suppose now you're going to tell me you've never even heard of Edna Wallstrom.
0: Well, sure. She's the little girl Jonas hired to work in the store. Came to town a couple of weeks ago.
2: Well, she's not exactly a little girl. She's 22 if she's a day. She's very cute. And she set her cap for Chester.
0: Kitty, Chester isn't the kind to go chasing after girls.
2: I said she set her cap for him. She's got it all planned. She gets off work at 5, Chester meets her at the store, they walk down to the depot to wait for the 5:15, pick up the mail, and he walks her home.
0: And that's all?
2: That's all. It seems to be enough to keep him completely dazed all the next morning and afternoon.
0: Well, what do you know?
2: Well, speak of the devil.
1: Mr. Dillon?
0: Well, Chester, Miss Wallstrom?
3: Marshall?
0: I think you know Miss Kitty Russell.
3: Oh, yes, I do. Good evening, Miss Kitty.
1: Evening, Miss Kitty.
2: Well, won't you sit down?
1: We'll sit, but we're not going to drink. Miss Wallstrom has something to tell you, Mr. Dillon.
2: Well, in that case, I'll leave you three alone.
3: Oh, no, please stay, Miss Kitty. I don't mind.
0: Well, what is it?
3: I'm under arrest, Marshal.
0: What?
3: Chester arrested me for tampering with the U.S. mail.
1: But you didn't open the letter, Miss Edna, so that just makes it interfering instead of tampering.
0: That's still a pretty serious charge, Miss Wallstrom.
3: Oh, I know that now, Marshal, but I didn't really believe Chester until he showed it to me in a book. And he said he liked me very much, but if he didn't arrest me, he would be even guiltier than I am, because it wouldn't be loyal to you. And that a marshal has to be able to trust his assistant in everything.
0: Well, who is this letter addressed to?
3: To you, Marshal. Here it is. It's from Mr. Gruber, back on a farm near Akron, Ohio. And it's all a lie!
0: Well, if you haven't opened it, how do you know it's a lie?
1: Well, Mr. Dillon, this Mr. Gruber wrote to Miss Edna about a week ago and told her what he was going to do if she didn't get on the next train back to Ohio.
0: Well, let's find out.
1: If you'd only told me about this, Miss Edna, instead of trying to steal the letter.
3: Oh, I just didn't know what to do, Chester. I thought if the marshal didn't know about it, old Mr. Gruber would leave me alone.
4: Well, I know.
0: Miss Wallstrom, did you steal $200 from this Mr. Gruber?
3: No, sir, Marshall, I didn't. He gave it to me. It was a loan.
0: But he says here you signed a confession.
3: That's not true. Well, maybe it was a confession, but he told me I was signing a note.
0: And you're telling me the truth now?
3: Yes, sir, I am.
0: Well, we'll find out who's lying tomorrow.
1: What do you mean, Mr. Dillon?
0: Gruber's getting into Dodge at 10 tomorrow morning.
3: Are you going to put me in jail, Marshal?
0: No, you just stay on at the boarding house tonight, but right after breakfast tomorrow, you'd better show up at my office.
3: I certainly will. And, Marshal, if you can't make that mean old man tell the truth, I will.
5: When somebody breaks the law, they should be in jail.
0: Well, that may be true, Mr. Gruber, but this jail wasn't built for women. And I'm still not sure the law was broken.
5: You got my letter. I sent you her confession.
0: Yes, I know. And if you filed a complaint back in Ohio, I can hold her here in Dodge until they send someone to take her back.
5: But I'm already here. I will take her back.
0: Mr. Gruber, the law just doesn't work that way.
5: But why do you think I came? Why do you think I spent all that money?
0: I don't know. You say she stole $200. This trip must have cost you twice that much already.
5: That's right. And it would be worth every penny and more.
0: But why?
5: Because of that old fool Gruber.
0: What?
5: I'm sick and tired of being that old fool Gruber. Let's all laugh at that old fool Gruber. Everybody gets the best of that old fool Gruber. Well, this time, Gruber's going to win. This time, I'm going to laugh. They'll see another... Who is this?
0: This is my assistant, Chester Proudfoot.
5: Oh.
0: Chester, this is Mr. Gruber from Ohio.
6: I know. Here's a telegraph, Mr. Dillon, from the Akron Police.
5: Now we'll see if old Gruber's so foolish.
0: You've read it, Chester?
6: Yes, sir. I did.
5: Now you read it, Marshal. Go ahead.
0: Complaint against Edna Wallstrom filed here by Hans Gruber, January 10. Charge, theft. If presently in your city, please apprehend and hold for extradition.
5: So now I want her arrested.
6: She's no criminal, Mr. Dillon.
5: You think not?
6: No, I don't. She's a real fine person. And if she did something wrong, she must have had a real good reason.
0: Chester.
6: I'm sorry, Mr. Dillon, but I'm real upset.
5: Now, you look here, young fella.
6: No, you look here. I think Miss Edna is a fine person, and I just won't believe she'd do anything real bad like stealing your money. She works hard. She's nice. And she's pretty. And she wouldn't do a thing like that.
5: You've got a lot to learn, young fella.
6: That may be, but there's one thing I know. You say one mean thing about her when she gets here, if you try to scare her one little bit, it's going to make me madder than I am now.
5: Are you threatening me?
0: Chester, nobody's going to intimidate her. I'll see to that. Now, you calm down, and I promise you we'll get to the bottom of this just as soon as we...
2: Here she is, Matt.
0: Oh, hello, Kitty. Come on in, Miss Wallstrom.
2: And you must be Hans Gruber.
5: That's right.
2: Well, I sure wouldn't be proud of it. This is one of the few times I wish I were a man. I'd cut the rail and carry both ends of it to ride you out of Dodge.
0: Kitty, I just got Chester calmed down, so don't you start. Miss Wallstrom, do you know this man?
3: Well, that's Mr. Gruber.
5: Hello, Edna. Why did you do it, Edna?
3: Mr. Gruber, you told me when I signed the paper that now everything was all right. You know I was going to pay it back.
5: I don't mean about the money. Why did you run away? Everybody laughs at me.
3: I can't help that, Mr. Gruber. I had to do it.
5: But why?
2: I'll tell you why.
0: Kitty.
2: No, Matt, this is important. Mr. Gruber, you're a widower, aren't you?
5: That's right. 40 years now.
2: And Edna here was your housekeeper, your hired girl?
5: Yeah.
2: How much did you pay her?
5: Well, not so much maybe in money, but there's room and board, and I bought goods so she could make clothes.
2: And on fair day, one Friday a month, you took her to town with you, along with the chickens and the eggs and the pigs, and you gave her $2 to spend. Is that right?
5: Yeah, but...
2: And for that, she kept the house. She did the baking, the cooking, the washing and ironing, fed the pigs, fed the chickens, gathered the eggs... And when she wanted to leave, you wouldn't lend her enough money to live for 2 weeks while she went looking for another job.
5: Yeah, that is so. But I didn't want her to go away. She was always talking about New York or San Francisco. I was afraid if she had money, she would go away.
2: But you made it easy for her to steal the $200. Then you made her sign that silly confession so you could use it to frighten her into staying on the farm.
5: But it didn't work. She had the money. I couldn't find it. And she used it to go away.
0: Is that the story, Gruber?
5: Yeah, that's the story.
0: Hmm. You must be very proud of yourself.
5: No. No, I'm not. That's why I had to find you, Edna.
3: Oh, I don't even want to talk to you, Mr. Gruber.
5: You don't have to talk. Just listen. I will talk. I had to find you because, well, because I want you to be Mrs. Gruber.
3: What?
5: That's all right. You laugh. But you listen, too. I've hired a couple, Jakob Glasnik and his missus, to run the farm. And you know that little house with the green shutters? The Schaefer place we used to pass along when we go to town? The one you always like so much?
3: Well, what about it?
5: I bought it.
3: Oh, that's very nice, Mr. Gruber, but...
5: Wait, I'm not finished. Look in this envelope. Go ahead.
3: Train tickets to San Francisco.
5: And I wrote to the Palace Hotel. And they will get us married, and we'll stay there. And we'll buy some fancy clothes, and we'll go to the show houses, and...
3: Oh, Mr. Gruber.
5: I want you should call me Hans, Edna.
3: Oh, Hans. You're the nicest person I ever met.
5: There's a train at 5:15 if you get packed.
3: Oh, I can, Hans. Oh, but we'll have to hurry. You come with me and we'll get everything together.
0: What about this warrant?
5: I will write to them from San Francisco. Just forget about it, please.
0: But... Now, that's about...
3: Oh, I'm just so excited. I almost went off without saying goodbye. Miss Kitty... Thank you so much for helping me. And, Marshall, oh, I'm sorry I took the letter. Really, I am. And Chester?
4: Yes, ma'am.
3: Please lean over.
4: Well, now...
3: Please. Chester, I think you're the second nicest person I ever met. Goodbye.
4: Goodbye, Miss Edna.
2: I'm sorry, Chester.
6: Oh, that's all right, Miss Kitty. It's just... Mr. Dillon, some people sure is hard to figure out.
0: Chester, if by some people you mean women, they certainly are.
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8: Here's the forecast for the Boston and South Shore area on the Talking Information Center from the National Weather Service. For today, mostly sunny, some patchy smoke remaining from those Canadian wildfires, temperatures in the mid-80s, mostly cloudy, clearing by morning with temperatures in the low 60s overnight, and for Friday, sunny temperatures in the mid-80s. The sun rose this morning at 5:23, setting at 8:19 this evening. 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
18: Hello. Today is July 16th, 2026. My name is Dorothy, and I'll be reading an Associated Press article from World News. The title, U.S. reimposes its blockade on Iran after Tehran's attacks on ships in the Strait of Hormuz, by John Gambrell, Colin Binkley, and Konstantin Turopin. Updated 11:16 p.m. July 14th. Dubai, United Arab Emirates. The U.S. military early Wednesday reimposed a blockade on Iranian ports over Tehran's attacks on ships trying to pass through the Strait of Hormuz, sparking new strikes on nations hosting American forces as an interim deal to end the war further unraveled.